0: the Guadalupe Radio Network.
1: Artificial intelligence needs to be disarmed. The word is strong, I know, but deliberately chosen because this moment needs words capable of attracting attention, awakening consciences, and indicating paths forward for humanity.
2: A technology that uplifts humanity rather than degrading or destroying it. This is the vision and challenge the Holy Father lays out for artificial intelligence and those who create it in the first encyclical of his pontificate. Welcome to EWTN News in Depth. I'm Catherine Hadro. In his highly anticipated first encyclical, Magnifica Humanitas, published on Monday, Pope Leo XIV calls on society and AI developers to apply shared standards of social justice so artificial intelligence respects human dignity and serves the common good. It's a topic our Holy Father told us early in his pontificate he wanted to tackle head on. A papal encyclical is a pastoral letter written by the Pope, typically on how to apply church teaching to modern issues. In a first in modern history, Pope Leo XIV presented his encyclical himself at the Vatican this week. Magnifica Humanitas, Latin for Magnificent Humanity, covers a wide range of social issues, but is centered on safeguarding humanity in the time of AI. Pope Leo writes, "In the era of artificial intelligence, when human dignity is threatened by new forms of dehumanization, ours is the pressing duty to remain profoundly human." And our Holy Father warns, technology is never neutral because it takes on the characteristics of those who devise, finance, regulate, and use it. Therefore, the primary choice is not between a yes or no to technology, but rather between constructing Babel or rebuilding Jerusalem. Our Monse Alvarado was at the Vatican for this historic announcement. She begins our coverage of this major papal event and the impact of the Pope's guidance in this pivotal moment for humanity.
3: Pope Leo XIV is entering one of the most consequential debates of the modern age, the impact of artificial intelligence. In his first encyclical, Magnifica Humanitas, the Holy Father warns that rapid technological change is reshaping human life in ways comparable to, and perhaps even greater than, the Industrial Revolution. Spending only 10% of the document on technology, the human element is most profound.
1: Today, we find ourselves facing a transformation of similar magnitude, with perhaps even greater consequences.
3: The document, released Monday at the Vatican, builds on more than a century of Catholic social teaching, applying it to a digital age dominated by algorithms, data, and machine learning. Signed on the anniversary of Rerum Novarum, the landmark 1891 social encyclical of Pope Leo XIII, the new document argues that technology must always serve the human person, never replace human dignity. The Pope warns against what he calls a technocratic paradigm that risks reducing human beings to efficiency, output, and control. But even the way this encyclical was introduced sent a message. Rather than a standard Vatican press conference, the document was launched in a high-profile event inside the Synod Hall, bringing together cardinals, technology leaders, diplomats, academics, and journalists from around the world.
4: Warning of a culture of power, Pope Leo unveiled the first ever encyclical of his pontificate with three very distinct elements. The first is the actual event itself, not being a press conference, but a launch and a dialogue that featured various speakers. The second was his own presence. It's unusual to have a pontiff arrive and offer his personal remarks for the launch of an encyclical. And the third was the presence of outsiders. Anthropic, the company, the AI lab that was featured as part of the event, being present as part of the dialogue is also a very unusual element. But it opened up a conversation and, in the end, a promise that was unexpected.
5: That is why, if we want this technology to go well, it is enormously important that there be people outside those incentives. People who care about things going well, who are paying close attention, who are willing to say hard things and insist on safety, who are willing to be our earnest, thoughtful critics. It is through dialogue and mutual effort, through the push and pull, that humanity will achieve great things. That is what I see in Magnifica Humanitas.
6: Representing Frontier Artificial Intelligence Labs around the world, Christopher Ola of Anthropic made a request of the Vatican and the global community.
5: I'd like to close with a request. We need more of the world, religious communities, civil society, scholars, governments, and indeed all people of goodwill, to do what His Holiness has done here. To take seriously, to look closely, and to push events in a better direction.
7: Dear brothers and sisters.
3: And in a rare moment for a papal event, the Holy Father personally responded.
7: In a special way, I'd like to thank Mr. Ola for accepting our invitation. In turn, in the name of the Church, I accept your invitation to walk together, to listen and to speak, and together to find the way for humanity in this time of artificial intelligence. What a great sign of hope it is that with our differences, we can listen to one another.
3: That spirit of dialogue runs throughout the encyclical. Pope Leo does not reject artificial intelligence outright. In fact, the document acknowledges the potential for new technologies to advance medicine, education, communication, and human development. But the Holy Father also warns that without moral foundations, those same tools can deepen inequality, distort the truth, and erode human freedom. The encyclical directly addresses concerns including job displacement, digital surveillance, misinformation, autonomous weapons, and the growing isolation of human relationships in a technological culture.
8: As recent times have perhaps shown, when the Church speaks on social matters, some complain of unwelcome interference. Yet the Church rightly speaks, because her mission is to reveal the face of God in history, and to accompany humanity as it struggles towards its true good, and to foster unity.
9: AI is increasing the vulnerability of those seeking jobs, especially in developing countries. Magnifica Humanitat recalled the need to look beyond GDP, and like Pope Francis, to care for our common home and break, I quote, the chains of new forms of slavery. These chains need to be disarmed.
3: Church leaders say the document should be understood as a continuation of Catholic social doctrine, applying long-standing principles about human dignity, solidarity, and the common good to the new economic and cultural revolution.
10: The future of artificial intelligence, too, is a building site. It can contribute to a more just coexistence, support the care of our common home, and serve the development of peoples. But it can also concentrate power, exacerbate inequalities, and leave behind those who are already on the margins. The direction that AI takes is not written into the technology itself. It depends on our choices.
3: Just as Pope Leo XIII responded to the social upheavals of industrialization 135 years ago, Pope Leo XIV is now attempting to confront the moral questions emerging from this digital revolution. With Magnifica Humanitas, Pope Leo XIV is signaling what may become a defining priority of his pontificate. Sustainability as profoundly human, considering the consequences for humanity first, and understanding the significance of our own incarnation. At the Vatican, Montse Alvarado for EWTN News In Depth.
2: While many Silicon Valley tech giants other than Anthropic's Christopher Ola have been largely silent so far in response to Pope Leo, U.S. bishops were quick to praise the new teaching document. The president of the U.S. Conference of Catholic Bishops, Archbishop Paul Coakley, welcomed the Holy Father's message, stating, "It is a powerful reminder that no technology can replace a child of God, and all technology should be placed at the service of helping humanity thrive." Archbishop Nelson Perez of Philadelphia is encouraging everyone to read the new encyclical, writing, Pope Leo emphasizes with crystal clarity that the sanctity of human life must remain paramount as artificial intelligence systems continue to develop and become

0: that sentiment and make it more specific to each and every one of you.
1: Catholic U.S. Vice President J.D. Vance promoted Pope Leo's message in Magnifica Humanitas during his commencement speech at the U.S. Air Force Academy in Colorado Springs on Thursday. The vice president, who's been a proponent of AI, said technology is evolving faster than military institutions have been used to. And his biggest worry about AI is how it will change warfare. As we continue to unpack this rich new document, we're joined now by two leading Catholic ethicists for their thoughts on Pope Leo XIV's guidance amid the evolving technology of AI. Dr. Joseph Capizzi is the Dean and Professor of Moral Theology and Ethics at the Catholic University of America, where he is also the Executive Director of the Institute for Human Ecology. Also joining us is Brian Patrick Green, the Director of Technology Ethics at the Markkula Center for Applied Ethics at Santa Clara University in the heart of Silicon Valley. Brian has been immersed in AI and was recently invited by Anthropic to attend its summit with Christian leaders to get advice on building a moral artificial intelligence. Thank you, gentlemen, for joining us. This first question is for you both. How would you characterize the Pope's disposition towards artificial intelligence in this document? Is he embracing AI, opposing AI? Joseph, I'll start with you.
2: Sure. I would characterize it as complex. I don't think he's opposing it. I think that's pretty clear. But he also doesn't regard artificial intelligence as morally neutral. He explicitly says that in the document. This is not to be understood as something morally neutral, like we might think of other tools or instruments that we have, like a hammer or something. It could be used for something good, or it could be used for something bad. I think instead the way he analyzes AI is to say, look, this is an enormous and complicated system that bears within it or can bear within it moral positions. And those positions will be perceived as morally neutral themselves or objective, but in fact, they're not. They bear the predispositions of the data that they collect, perhaps also of those who construct the systems of thinking.
1: Brian, what are your thoughts? What is Pope Leo's attitude towards AI here?
3: Yeah, so much like Joseph was just saying, there's a lot of talking about the big metaphors or the big framing that goes into this document are related to the Tower of Babel and the New Jerusalem or the reconstruction of this city. Mm-hmm. And so the fundamental path here is not whether we stop the technology, because that's not the place of the church to fundamentally stop technological development. In fact, the church has been very pro-technological development over much of the history of technology for the last 2,000 years. But in this case, we need to look at the technology and decide, are we actually going to be building the Tower of Babel with this technology, this kind of monolithic, totalitarian, terrible future that we don't want to have? Or do we want to instead concentrate on using it for good uses where we can be free and have agency and cooperate with each other and work together to build this good future that we're aiming for?
1: And Joseph, put this into context for us. How significant is this document, Magnifica Humanitas, for us Catholics? What kind of authority does it carry when it comes to church teaching?
2: Sure. As an encyclical letter, this is the highest authority a pope can deliver a message by. But in terms of doctrines, right, the key question here is, are any doctrines advanced? Because doctrines are the sorts of things that we can understand as being infallible or not. And there's not a lot of doctrine, per se, in the document. Instead, there's a kind of reflection on and high-level thinking related to the ethical components that Brian was just talking about with these new technologies. I think it's very important also to note that the document is not just concerned about AI. And again, you can see the Holy Father very, I think, circumspect, in fact, about technology and these new emerging technologies, but also careful not to overdetermine the definition of AI or say the focus is only on artificial intelligence, because as he recognizes and says explicitly in the document that would then be outdated within a few months as new technologies emerge or as AI transforms in particular ways. So there's, I think, an authoritativeness to the document that comes from the power of its reflection being delivered in the highest level of document the Pope can issue.
1: That's really great context. Thank you for that.

0: Brian, many Catholics were critical of the AI company Anthropic's presence at the Vatican event to release the encyclical. This is from a New York Times opinion piece. Quote, the presence of Christopher Ola, a founder of the AI firm Anthropic, at the presentation of the encyclical on Monday rightly raised eyebrows. Imagine if Leo XIII had invited John D. Rockefeller to hear him speak on the dignity of labor. Brian, do you share those concerns about Anthropic? And I know you have been in meetings with them. What kind of insight can you share about the specific AI company Anthropic and their presence at the Vatican this week?
1: Yeah, I think the first thing to think about with Anthropic being present at the presentation of the encyclical is to think about the fact that what Chris Ola actually said was that we really need outside critique. We don't have the right incentives in the AI industry to actually do good things. And that's quite an admission coming from the founder of a major tech company. And so if they are asking for help, if they're asking for external critics to keep them on task, to keep them pointed towards a better future, then that is exactly the kind of message that you want to have delivered along with this papal encyclical, where someone from industry says, thank you for doing this. We need your help in order to have this outside criticism, making sure that we stay on task, because we can't do it ourselves. That was fundamentally what he was saying there. The incentive structure is set up in such a way that they can't be the good company that they want to be. They need to have someone from the outside really pushing them, and not just the church, but anyone who's willing to help push them. This really needs to be a global project of making sure that there's enough outside influence and pressure on the companies to keep them going in the right direction.
0: Joseph, Brian already mentioned it, but one of the most striking images our Holy Father depicts in Magnificat Humanitas is that of a building site, writing, quote, on the one hand, there is the Tower of Babel, where collective effort follows a plan that dominates and ultimately dehumanizes. On the other hand, there are the ruins of Jerusalem, which under Nehemiah's direction are rebuilt piece by piece as a project of shared responsibility. We are called to reflect on the great construction sites of our era and ask, what are we building? Joseph, what did you make of that illustration amid this age of AI?
2: It's potentially very powerful. But if I can connect this to Brian's response to your prior question, obviously, Chris Ola's participation in the thing could be viewed as precisely the kind of dialogue that the Nehemiah imagery is suggesting. But I think also, you know, if you're concerned about this, or I think the Pope himself is even concerned about this, it also is potentially reflective of precisely the kinds of power dynamics that he's identifying in the document that he's worried about. Pope Leo XIII in Rerum Novarum and Pope Leo XIV in this document, they're both concerned the way those who have access to certain things, whether it's wealth or whether it's technology, can use that power to sort of translate into governmental power. And if you're concerned about that, as the document is, then you might be concerned that, well, this is precisely the sort of thing that happens, is, you know, the guy who's running one of the major companies gets to be present in a dialogue that perhaps, you know, those who are potentially vulnerable to these technologies are not present at. So it's a powerful imagery, but it points to the dangers that all of us face as we try to think about our technological future, our future as human beings in society.
0: Brian, there are concerns because AI is so rapidly changing and evolving, and we're still on the brink of the AI revolution. Our Holy Father's limited in the practical guidance he can give right now and his ability to fully tackle this topic. Do you share those concerns? Was this document written too early on in the still emerging age of AI?
1: I think this is a great question because, for example, when Rerum Novarum was written in 1891, the Industrial Revolution had been going on for, you know, 100 years at that point. But I think that when it comes to artificial intelligence is growing so fast. People talk about this exponential curve, right, where it just goes up really fast. And anything where you look at an exponential curve and you try to figure out how do we respond to this, anything that happens before the up curve happens looks like too much too soon. But anything that happens after the curve has already happened looks like too little too late. And I think what the Holy Father has done here is that he's looked at these two options, too much too soon or too little too late, and decided that we don't want to err on the side of being too late. We want to be, if anything, too soon. And actually, and if you get in at the right point, you can actually influence the way the whole industry and the whole technology is going to develop. I think this is actually right on time is the other thing that I would say about that. I've heard so many people in Silicon Valley taking this very seriously over the last few days, people reevaluating their career choices, people thinking about how to talk about this and share it with others. I think there's a lot of hope associated with this document coming at the time that it does.
0: And so you think it is reaching Silicon Valley leaders because they've been largely silent since the encyclical release.
1: I think it's reaching some of them. Mm-hmm. What I would say is that certainly the people at Anthropic have paid attention because they were there. They had a kind of vested interest in paying attention to how this manifests and appears in the world. The other tech companies are also paying attention because Anthropic's paying attention. I think this was a very savvy political move on the part of the Vatican to include Anthropic there. They're precisely the target for the encyclical in so many ways. And because they are a leading frontier lab organization, there are so many of them that look to them as kind of, you know, who they want to emulate. And so if Anthropic is interested in these dialogues, it'll make other people pay attention as well. Mm. I think there's also the importance of the grassroots part of it, right? The regular tech worker looks at this and says, maybe I don't want to work where I'm working right now. Maybe I need a different job. Maybe I need a different location, a place where I can have a more, you know, beneficial future to actually start bringing about the change that we need in the world.
0: Joseph, there's so much to unpack in this document. I want to read a portion of Magnifica Humanitas that's getting a lot of attention. Pope Leo writes, "Today, more than ever, without prejudice to the right to self-defense in the strictest sense, it is important to reaffirm that the just war theory, which has all too often been used to justify any kind of war, is now outdated." Joseph, just war theory is one of your specialties. How did you interpret what the Holy Father was saying right here?
2: Yeah, since he refers right there to Pope Francis's document Fratelli Tutti, at which point Pope Francis makes the same kind of argument, I interpret it in terms of that other document and, of course, the broader tradition that supports precisely the claim that Pope Leo makes about the right of states to defend themselves or defend other states that can't defend themselves in situations of last resort, which is a just war notion, right? So, in other words, what I think he's concerned about, what Pope Francis was concerned about, was the misuse of this language to rationalize any use of violence. Mm-hmm. To me, again, this document is not merely about AI, which is why I totally agree with Brian. Like, it's timely, right? This has to happen now. And one of the animating concerns throughout the document that you're seeing, even in this comment on just war, is the way that power is more, as much as ever, being relied on to advance certain kinds of claims. I think the Pope is very concerned about the way we're basically devolving to a kind of power politics, both domestically and globally. And what he doesn't want to see happen is moral language be exploited by those who are powerful against the vulnerable, whether it's in technology, including AI, or in the case of the use of force. And that's partly, I think, what's going on, or maybe even largely what's going on there at that point in the document.
0: Well, gentlemen, we will have to leave it there for now. There's obviously so much more to unpack in the months and years to come, but thank you for joining us this week.
2: My pleasure.
1: Thank you so much.
0: Thank you. While we have heard cautions about the use of AI, we will focus on some positive applications of artificial intelligence a little later on in this edition of EWTN News in Depth. We'll take you to what's called a hackathon in Georgia, where tech minds got together to develop an AI program to help a Catholic group better administer its annual Christmas charity, working together for the benefit of the community. That report ahead. But next, the summer celebration we've all been waiting for.
3: From the land to the water, we have the launch of the National Eucharistic Pilgrimage from here in sunny Florida as it heads up to Philadelphia. And it all started in the place where Catholicism began in America. We've got that full story.
4: 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Full coverage and a talk with the Catholic bishop who's made it his mission to bring Eucharistic revival to all corners of America.
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6: Just being literally following Christ like the apostles is just such an uplifting experience and so special.
0: Joy in St. Augustine, Florida, as this year's National Eucharistic Pilgrimage kicks off, celebrating one nation under God in this 250th anniversary year of the founding of the United States of America. This year's six-week pilgrimage is a continuation of the very successful pilgrimages held the last 2 years in the U.S. Its purpose is to guide Catholics towards a renewal of faith and the real presence of Christ in the Eucharist. But on this special 250th anniversary of America, the 2026 pilgrimage also highlights religious milestones in our country's history as it winds along the eastern seaboard through most of the original 13 colonies. The route is named in honor of St. Francis Xavier Cabrini, the first American citizen to be canonized as saint. It began over Memorial Day weekend in St. Augustine, Florida, near where the first Mass in what is now the United States was celebrated hundreds of years ago. It runs through more than 20 archdioceses and dioceses all the way to its northern point of Portland, Maine, and then concludes over the 4th of July weekend in Philadelphia in honor of the 250th anniversary of the Declaration of Independence. As we have done before with the National Eucharistic Pilgrimages in 2024 and 2025, EWTN News is on the road to cover this year's Cabrini route as well. Now a veteran of the pilgrimage trail, reporter Mark Irons was in St. Augustine, Florida last weekend, capturing the excitement of the pilgrimage kickoff so we could share it now with you.
7: This summer, along a nearly 1,000-mile stretch, Jesus. From Florida to Philadelphia, you might encounter this. All are invited and welcome to join in.
8: Did you see the procession?
9: I was like, what is going on? And you just saw this big procession of people just walking.
7: The 2026 National Eucharistic Pilgrimage is now underway. With a theme fit for the 250th anniversary of America's founding, One Nation Under God, it began over Memorial Day weekend in St. Augustine, Florida, where Christianity first took root in this land centuries before becoming a nation.
10: Here, where the faith first started and landed in the first permanent settlement in the United States in 1565.
7: The send-off on the grounds of the Nombre de Dios mission, often called the Sacred Acre, where you can also find America's oldest Marian shrine devoted to Our Lady of La Leche. It's the place where Spanish missionaries sailed to share Catholicism with the New World inhabited by native peoples more than 460 years ago. Father Timothy Lindenfelser is the rector here. He says the missionary spirit must continue today.
10: We are definitely called to be missionaries, that each and every one of us needs to proclaim that the Lord is alive, the Lord is with us, that he is guiding his people to his kingdom.
7: Just as a first Mass was celebrated on these mission grounds centuries ago, a large crowd of faithful participants gathered here for Mass on the Feast of Pentecost. Bishop Eric Pollmeyer of St. Augustine presided.
11: If you believe in God and you believe God created everything out of nothing, and you believe in the miracles that Jesus accomplished, well, to say that a piece of bread and wine could become the body of Jesus, well, it's not such a big step for someone who can bring the universe into existence.
7: After these Catholics received the body of Christ, they went out on the public street to be a witness, walking, praying, following God who leads humbly under the appearance of bread. We spoke with some of the young adults called perpetual pilgrims who will be with the pilgrimage with plenty of stops along the way until it finishes in Philadelphia during the July 4th weekend.
12: I feel excited. Yeah, I feel full of hope for all that the Lord wants to do in our nation and all the people that we walk by throughout the route.
13: I just have a real devotion to our Eucharistic Lord, and I want more and more people to encounter him.
14: My hopes and prayers is that every heart that we encounter will be open to Christ. That we'll
7: see. Perpetual pilgrim Zach Dotson grew up nominally Catholic, When he was 11, his father suddenly passed away, and Zach's anger and confusion led him even further from God and the practice of his faith. Then in 2024, after years being away, he went back to church.
14: I attended my first Mass in decades, and I was at the very last pew, and during the liturgy of the Eucharist, when Father Ted elevated the Eucharist and said, "Behold the Lamb of God, behold he who takes away the sins of the world," I, for the first time in my life, recognized the Eucharist for who and what it is. Not merely a symbol, not a piece of bread, but the true and living God, our Savior, here with us.
7: The first leg of the pilgrimage went right through the city, on the way to the historic Cathedral Basilica of St. Augustine, home to the oldest continuously operating parish in America. Along the way, it caught the attention of plenty of bystanders at the bars and restaurants.
3: A Eucharistic procession is a public display of faith, so we're interested in hearing from people in public who see it as it goes by. So what did you think of it?
8: So to me, it was very different, interesting, and I was surprised to see a lot of young people in there. Yeah, in their teens or early 20s or something like that. I, you know, grew up Catholic. Now I'm just a secular person. But, you know, not that I got emotional, but it brings a lot back to see all that and to see that these people have really have faith.
3: To have a sort of a public witness of faith, is that something you think that's needed in the country?
15: Yes, absolutely. 100%, yeah.
3: Why do you say that?
15: I think maybe people are struggling with their faith, and when they see others out there displaying their faith, it gives them a little confidence to go seek out some growth in their faith.
16: I think without God, we have nothing. And this world is going through a lot right now, and we need faith.
3: This public display of faith, do you see it often?
17: No. No, people are too scared.
3: What was your reaction to that procession?
17: Oh, we loved it. They gave us the brochure. And I'm a Christian. I'm not Catholic. My mom is Catholic, but it's a sign of hope.
3: You think that's something this country needs?
16: Oh, absolutely. 110% on that one. And I think more people need to step out and be more fisher of men to proclaim that Jesus Christ is our Lord and Savior.
7: That's what inspired Cesar Silva from Orlando to bring his family for the pilgrimage kickoff weekend.
18: We thought that it was a great opportunity for us to be part of something obviously bigger than ourselves.
7: And these two friends, one from Chicago, the other New York, decided to fly to Florida, meet up, and take part in the St. Augustine portion.
19: I love my faith. I feel like it's a part of any trip I take anyway.
20: I've just felt like I needed something to kind of like reinvigorate my faith.
7: Following all-night adoration inside the Cathedral Basilica, the next day of pilgrimage on Memorial Day began at Christ the King Parish in Jacksonville, Florida. A procession made its way around the church grounds, and we spoke to the pastor.
21: Never be afraid to witness to your Catholic faith. Never be afraid to stand for the truth of the gospel.
7: Monsignor James R. Bodie Jr. was ordained in the late 1970s, making him the first black priest in the state of Florida. At this pilgrimage stop, a meal was shared by a diverse body of believers, and we heard more Eucharistic testimonies.
22: If I want to be in communion with Christ, I must love and be in communion with the Eucharist itself.
7: From the old to the young who have just started receiving Jesus in the Eucharist.
3: What was that experience like when you made your first communion?
23: So joyful. I was like, I felt like, not like full, like you're hungry and now you're full. It's like a feeling like your virtue is full, your joy is full, you're like so happy.
7: In Jacksonville, there was also a service project to help feed those in need.
24: Our Lord gives himself like to us entirely in the Eucharist. And so then we're called to go and give ourselves to others.
7: The final Florida stop took place further north in Fernandina Beach, where a procession made its way to the city waterfront. Then a send-off as the Eucharistic Lord was followed by a small group and the perpetual pilgrims onto a boat. The faithful journey continued via waterway, heading to Georgia. For Cesar Silva, the launch of the Eucharistic pilgrimage is just another reminder of a sacramental gift given to the church for the world to receive.
18: Sacraments are a unique gift of God that only the church really has the power and the economy to give us. And so you're not going to find the Eucharist out and about just wherever you feel like, but instead you're going to find it where God has structured it to be.
7: Mark Irons, EWTN News in Depth.
0: We are joined now by one of the leading champions of the church's National Eucharistic Revival, Bishop Andrew Cousins of the Diocese of Crookston, Minnesota. He is the chairman of the board for the National Eucharistic Congress and has been instrumental in getting this effort off of the ground and shepherding its success and reach over the last 3+ years. Your Excellency, thank you so much for being with us. The 3-year National Eucharistic Revival in the United States officially came to a close last year. So why launch a new National Eucharistic Pilgrimage now in 2026?
1: There are many reasons, but one of the reasons is that we realize revival is a lifelong work, and that really what happened through the National Eucharistic Revival was the rebirth of a movement that has been part of our country's history, which is the movement of Eucharistic renewal that would happen through Eucharistic congresses and Eucharistic processions. And we realized that we had more work to do and that really the church was hungry for that work. So even last summer, our National Eucharistic Pilgrimage had big numbers, and we're seeing the same thing again this summer. And for us, it's all really part of the preparation towards the next National Eucharistic Congress, which we are planning on doing in 2029.
0: It's beautiful to see all the people coming out for this. Let's talk about the role of Catholicism in America, especially as we celebrate 250 years of our country. This year alone, we will see the great evangelist Fulton Sheen be beatified in St. Louis. The Georgia martyrs will be beatified in Savannah. And we just celebrated the first year of Pope Leo XIV's pontificate, the first U.S.-born pope. Your Excellency, what witness is the Catholic Church in the U.S. offering to the world today?
1: You know, the Catholic Church always seeks to be the heart of every society. In that sense, kind of like the soul is to the body, so that we strengthen the society from within. And I think that's exactly what we're seeing. Who could have predicted these things, right? Who of us a year and a half ago would have predicted an American pope or the beatification of Fulton Sheen or the Georgia martyrs? We're so grateful for these things coming together in this year, which is so important for us, our 250th anniversary of this great country. And the country was built on ideals, and those ideals had to do with what it means to be under God, and which is why we named our pilgrimage One Nation Under God. But even I love the fact that we began our Eucharistic pilgrimage in St. Augustine, Florida, at the site of one of the first masses in the United States, well over 100 years before there was ever the Declaration of Independence or there was a country here. The Mass was celebrated here, and it was celebrated with missionaries and native people together. And that's what this country has always been, is a way to bring people together. And one of the ways, in fact, the way we bring people together is under worship, right? And so what a beautiful thing to celebrate that they were worshiping Jesus Christ in this country even long before we became a country of the United States. And so having this opportunity to celebrate beginning there and then ending in Philadelphia, where the Declaration of Independence happened, is for us a great privilege.
0: Absolutely. You know, there's been a lot of buzz about various Catholic U.S. dioceses seeing a jump in conversions this year, of churches being packed, especially with young people. Are you seeing that yourself, Your Excellency? And do you think that this is the fruit of the Eucharistic revival efforts over the past few years?
1: It's certainly true that we're seeing this surprising growth in surprising places like New York City and all over the country. So that's really encouraging. I would say it's definitely the work of the Holy Spirit. So the way I say it is, I think the Eucharistic revival and this growth in our faith right now came from the same source, which is the Holy Spirit. And I think the Holy Spirit, to help prepare the church for what we're seeing now, wanted the Eucharistic revival. And so I think they're connected. I wouldn't want to say it's, you know, one caused the other, but I would say they're definitely connected in the sense that they both came from the Holy Spirit. I think we're going to see it continue. And part of the sign of that is what we're seeing with these Eucharistic pilgrimages and the Eucharistic Congress. We're seeing the life of the church be expressed and be expressed in public and be people not afraid to witness to their faith and not ashamed to be Catholic. And we shouldn't be. We should feel as Catholics, Americans, we should feel very proud of our church as well as our country. And I think that's what you're seeing. You're starting to see people who recognize the Catholic Church stands for something, and we stand for truth and beauty and goodness, and the sacraments mean something. And so that's a really beautiful thing.
0: Absolutely. Can you give a brief preview about what's to come with the National Eucharistic Pilgrimage this summer?
1: Yeah, so we're going to go 2,000 miles. We started already last Sunday on Pentecost in St. Augustine. We're going to go all the way up to Boston. We're going to walk the Freedom Trail in Boston. And then we're going to come down to Philadelphia. And on the 4th of July, we'll be in Philadelphia. And so we'll have a huge event there to celebrate really the gift of our country. Mm-hmm. And, you know, I think the theme we chose is really important, One Nation Under God, which it's not a political theme. It's a spiritual theme. And that phrase, many people don't even know this, but it was the Knights of Columbus who really pushed get the phrase under God into the Pledge of Allegiance. And it comes from Catholics, in other words. And we want people to see our country that way, that we want to submit our hearts and our minds to God, and we want to help build a civilization of love that really is a place where people can come to fullness of life in Christ, as America has always been, which is people coming together from various countries to make one nation under God. So we really believe, we see it as a pilgrimage of prayer and intercession for our country as we do this.
0: Your Excellency, I have less than a minute with you, but I would love to just get your final word on this thought. The fact that Pope Leo this week released his first encyclical, Magnificat Humanitas, calling us to embrace our humanity amid this age of AI. Can you just give a final word, a thought, about how drawing closer to our Eucharistic Lord helps us do that?
1: Well, the key is that the Eucharist is not a virtual reality. It's a sacramental reality. It's a personal encounter. And we as human beings need that personal encounter. That's why Jesus left us the Eucharist, so he could come to us in person and we could have communion with him in person. And you can't get that through the internet or through these great means of communication that we use. That's why we need the sacraments, because they're tangible physical realities. And Jesus knew that. He respects the magnificence of our humanity, as the Holy Father has said.
0: Well, thank you so much. We will leave it there. Bishop Andrew Cousins, thank you so much for your time.
1: You're welcome. God bless you.
0: Thank you. And if you want to know more about the Cabrini Pilgrimage route, go to eucharisticpilgrimage.org. There are details about the route and events along the way, resources about how you can participate, either in person or from afar. And you can sign up for pilgrimage updates and prayer opportunities to provide spiritual support. 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

0: continue negotiations over a possible deal between the U.S. and Iran top the week in review. The U.S. and Iran have reached a tentative agreement to open the Strait of Hormuz, though as we record this program, President Donald Trump has not yet signed the deal, which would be the most significant diplomatic breakthrough after weeks of fruitless back-and-forth negotiations. As negotiations played out this week, both sides launched tit-for-tat strikes. The deal would extend the ceasefire by 60 days and open the Strait of Hormuz. It also stipulates that Iran must renegotiate its nuclear program, but does not mention specific concessions. Sticking points remain in the deal, particularly over the Strait. During a cabinet meeting on Wednesday, Trump dismissed a report that Iran and Oman would manage shipping in the critical waterway together, threatening Oman, which has long been a strategic partner of the United States.
1: The Strait's going to be open to everybody.
2: And who would control it?
1: It's international waters. Nobody's going to control it. We're going to watch over it. We'll watch over it. But nobody's going to control it. That's part of the negotiation that we have. They would like to control it. Nobody's going to control it. It's international waters. And Oman will behave just like everybody else. So we'll have to blow them up. They understand that.
0: But Iran has demanded that any deal must include an end to Israel's strikes in Lebanon against Iranian proxy Hezbollah. On Thursday, Tel Aviv deepens its offensive in southern Lebanon, striking Beirut for the first time in nearly a month. Many of the strikes took place in residential areas. But Prime Minister Benjamin Netanyahu maintains that Israel must still be able to defend itself against threats from Hezbollah. Testimony on Capitol Hill indicates the cost of the war in Iran is putting a financial squeeze on the Pentagon. Military leaders are pressing Congress to support additional expenses for routine training and maintenance as existing funding gets diverted to the war effort and as records indicate hundreds of millions of dollars have been cut from routine operating budgets. Military leaders have told the House Armed Services Committee they are limiting training exercises, flight training hours for pilots, and might not be able to pay for reenlistment bonuses, among other cutbacks. In the meantime, surging energy costs due to the war are contributing to rising inflation. The Commerce Department on Thursday reported inflation has risen to its highest level in 3 years, to 3.8% in April. And people are dipping into their savings. New numbers show Americans' personal savings rate has fallen to one of its lowest levels in the past 20 years. Many Americans spending more than the money coming in. The mayor of Chicago has formally invited Pope Leo to return to his hometown in the future to celebrate Mass in the city's Grant Park. Mayor Brandon Johnson led a delegation of nearly 50 Chicagoans to meet with the Pope on Thursday, several of them faith leaders and two of them Catholic University presidents. The mayor had some private one-on-one time with Pope Leo, during which he thanked him for his courage and moral clarity and for standing up for society's most vulnerable. Johnson said they spoke about several serious issues, including the administration's immigration crackdown.
3: We did talk about ICE. He wanted to know how ICE was, how, first of all, how it impacted our city and whether or not there were still examples of ICE raids happening in our city. And I talked about how our rapid response community team came together to support families, helping families, you know, go from their homes to schools.
0: Mayor Johnson and Pope Leo also talked a little Chicago sports. The mayor said the Pope commented he was grateful they had come together in unity, even though the longtime White Sox fan declined to try on the Cubs baseball cap the mayor brought from his favorite team. An unusual sight at St. Peter's Square on Wednesday, immediately following Pope Leo's weekly audience, cameras caught Pope Leo descending the steps to go to the aid of a priest who fainted while standing in line to shake his hand. The Holy Father knelt down to comfort him as staff assisted in getting him into a wheelchair. Pope Leo was the first to help, to the surprise of the Southern Italian priest who exclaimed, "Your Holiness, is that really you?" Record spring heat has hit Rome. A red alert was issued for the next day, indicating high temperatures that could affect not only the sick and elderly, but also people in good health. A focus on President Trump's health this week as he went to Walter Reed Military Medical Center in Washington for his fourth publicly disclosed medical exam since returning to office in January 2025. Seen departing Walter Reed in his motorcade hours later, Mr. Trump posted on social media his medical and dental exams, quote, checked out perfectly. Though White House doctors have not released more detailed information about what these medical tests he may have undergone. Last summer, President Trump was examined for swelling in his legs, and his doctors offered a diagnosis of chronic venous insufficiency, a common condition in older adults. The president will celebrate his 80th birthday 2 weeks from now on June 14th, Flag Day. That's the same day he'll host a UFC fight on the South Lawn of the White House. A huge semicircular cage has been growing on the lawn, dwarfing the president's house as construction workers put up a temporary structure to hold the event. There will be seats for about 4,000 fans to watch the multiple matches up close. Massive screens will be set up on the ellipse for the overflow crowd. EWTN News in Depth will be right back.
4: I would just walk next to each one of those little teams. Like, hey, what would you like? Like, you know, would this be helpful to you? And I'm like, yes.
5: The good side of artificial intelligence. We watch developers roll up their sleeves to use AI technology to help a small Catholic charity with its big annual holiday project. That report when we return.
6: Keeps telling me I love you infinitely more than you imagine. The only question is, will you open yourself to that love?
7: I promise to dedicate my heart to your sacred heart.

0: Earlier in this program, we discussed Pope Leo XIV's new encyclical, Magnifica Humanitas, and explored the profound changes artificial intelligence could have for mankind. But along the way, developers are finding several good applications of AI, including for some aspects of church life. Reporter Roselle Regis has our story.
1: It's just really incredible to see both the donors and the joy that they have in giving, and then as well as seeing the families in need receive the gifts. And it's just a big full circle moment.
2: Isabel and Jean Rice have been running Adopt a Family for 19 years. Working with local churches and Catholic charities in Atlanta, Georgia, they match donors to families in need during the holidays for gift giving. Every year, Catholic charities ask families they service for a wish list as early as June.
3: The family gives, you know, ages, genders, you know, of all their kids. And so, and they're able to intake information, you know, Tommy's 8 and he loves baseball. And so you're able to give him a baseball glove. So it's a lot more, you know, personal and personalized.
2: Catholic charities then hands that list off to the Rice family. When the Rices first started Adopt a Family, they had fewer than 100 families. But over the years, it has grown almost tenfold.
3: We do 750 families just out of Christ the King. There's three other parishes involved. And so, you know, they're doing well over 1,000 families of intake. So, you know, my parents and aunts and uncles and everybody kind of handed us the playbook in order to go do Christ the King. But it's a 30-year-old playbook.
2: Isabel and Jean knew they needed more support if they wanted to continue this ministry.
3: She's glued to her computer at nights, you know, for a couple hours in spreadsheets, and she's going through and manually counting, you know, each one. And
2: that's when they decided to turn to artificial intelligence, or AI, for help. They partnered with entrepreneur and impact investor Michael Lyons for his new Build with Christ AI initiative. Lyons' goal is to create working AI solutions for organizations serving those most in need. Adopt a Family was a perfect fit.
4: So you can take people with different expertise, bring them together, put them towards a common goal. And what better common goal is to help a nonprofit that aligns with our Catholic social teaching and our works of mercy. And we can work together to really make that 1 + 1 = 3 difference. And
2: Lyons gave us an example of how builds work.
4: So I want to build a platform. I'm working with Adopt a Family, which is a platform that matches donors' families with families in need for Christmas presents.
2: After Lyons answered more questions generated by AI, a sample platform was built.
4: You can see it literally built this whole platform just from that prompt, right? Donors, all these things matching. And so what we'll do here then is we say families in need, or dashboard, where were we at before? Register a family.
2: Lyons was inspired to create Build with Christ AI after attending the All Saints Hackathon hosted by Microsoft AI Director and founder of the Catholic University of America's Institute on AI and Emerging Technologies, Taylor Black.
5: I think that recognizing our co-creative capacity with our Creator, which is his gift to us, is a really important thing. And I love it that Michael Lyons is kind of showing a great way of doing that by taking problems from the community and bringing them into a context of builders and developers.
2: Black also attended the Builders AI Forum hosted by the Pontifical Gregorian University in Rome last year, a gathering of prominent AI thought leaders and researchers. He has then led more hackathons since. In these collaborative events, teams work together to solve problems, generate ideas, and build prototypes, developing AI tools to help companies, colleges, and clergy.
5: We ran a hackathon last fall at the Pontifical Ukrainian College in Rome after the Builders AI Forum. And the problems that we set ourselves as part of that hackathon were, we have these amazing, rich online communities like Halo or Word on Fire. How do we help bring that online community into in-person communities?
2: Black is excited to see more and more Catholics getting into the AI world.
5: And that's what we should be doing as Catholics, is understanding this tool and understanding ourselves better so that we can help other people understand that difference and build this technology and use these tools in ways that continue to help humanity flourish in the Catholic anthropological tradition to help our families, our communities, and our universities flourish as well. But it's up to us.
2: This is what happened at the first Build with Christ AI event to help adopt the family.
6: And welcome for our first ever Build with Christ AI event.
7: But I definitely want to say a big thank you to Adopt a Family for saying yes to being our guinea pig.
8: Thank you. Thank you all.
2: About 100 people, including tech-savvy AI builders, gathered for the event held in Alpharetta, Georgia in March. 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
9: The initial kind of dashboard was there, and then we've got our partners page, which shows the different partners that we're working with. Let's say it's the organization's New Hope Community Church. They've committed to 45 families. We've got some contacts to reach out to. And what's great within this is we can put them into what is called essentially like a sequence or like an emailing setup, where from there we can actually manage the communication.
2: The Rice family was overwhelmed with joy that they now have a platform to use, and they can't wait to give it a try.
3: You can log in to this portal and, you know, see all these families in need, see how many donors you got, and you can real time be like, oh man, we need more donors, or we could actually adopt more families because we're oversubscribed over here.
2: Adopt a Family was the first nonprofit to benefit from a Build with Christ AI event, and Lions hopes to help more organizations and ministries in the future.
4: I think the goal of Build with Christ is to have that breakthrough moment for a lot more people to say, these tools, they may seem intimidating up front, but they can be as simple as, you know, asking a friend for advice. But it's our responsibility to show how it's used well. So if it's used well and virtuously, then they can be great tools that can do a lot of good.
2: Russell Regis, EWTN News in Depth.
0: Technology that serves humanity, that is good to see. And that's it for this edition of EWTN News in Depth. I'm Catherine Hadro. We hope to see you again same time next week for more news and reports important to your Catholic life. Until then, God bless.

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1: I'm Veronica Dudo in Washington, D.C. Tonight on EWTN News Nightly, ceasefire deal. A tentative U.S.-Iran peace pact halts the three-month war, forcing the critical waterway to reopen. Behind closed doors, former Attorney General Pam Bondi faces intense questioning from lawmakers over the Justice Department's release of the Epstein files. Plus, faith remembered during its journey through Georgia. The National Eucharistic Pilgrimage honors a group of Franciscan martyrs ahead of October's beatification. These stories and more tonight.
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1: Thank you for being with us on the feast of Pope St. Paul VI. Our top story tonight, President Donald Trump announces he's meeting in the Situation Room to make a final determination. He's deciding on whether to sign off on a proposed 60-day ceasefire extension with the Islamic Republic of Iran. This is happening a day after it was reported that U.S. and Iranian negotiators had come to terms on a tentative agreement. In a social media post, the president laid out his key demands while adding that other items of far less importance have been agreed to. White House correspondent Owen Jensen reports. Owen.
3: Veronica, good evening to you. Today, before heading into the Situation Room, President Donald Trump reiterated his demand that Iran must agree it cannot have any nukes and that the Strait of Hormuz must be immediately open with no tolls. In addition, the president said the U.S. naval blockade will now be lifted.
4: They're negotiating on fumes.
5: 3 months into the war with Iran, decision time for President Donald Trump on the proposed extended ceasefire. Regarding the Strait of Hormuz, on Truth Social, he demands all water mines, bombs, if any, will be terminated. We have removed through detonation numerous such mines with our great underwater minesweepers. Iran will complete the immediate removal and or detonation of any mines that are left, which will not be many. And on the enriched uranium, he declares, the enriched material, sometimes referred to as nuclear dust, which is buried deep underground with virtually collapsed mountains caused by our powerful B-2 bomber attack 11 months ago, sitting on top of it, will be unearthed by the United States, which, it is agreed, is the only country along with China with the mechanical capability of doing so, in close coordination and conjunction with the Islamic Republic of Iran, plus the International Atomic Energy Agency, and destroyed. No money will be exchanged until further notice. Just yesterday, Vice President J.D. Vance told reporters,
6: "And we're in a position where we could substantially set back their nuclear program, not just during the term of this president, but over the long term. That's a very, very good thing for the American people. So we're not there yet, but we're very close and we're going to keep on working at it."
5: At the State Department, shaking hands for the cameras but taking no questions,
7: thank you guys. Thank you.
5: U.S. Secretary of State Marco Rubio meets with his Pakistani counterpart. This as the tentative deal to extend the fragile ceasefire hangs in the balance. Pakistan has emerged as a main player and mediator in talks to bring the conflict between the U.S. and Iran to an end. Iran also wants any deal to include a truce between Israel and Iran-backed Hezbollah in Lebanon, where fighting has intensified. Israel's fighter jets struck a southern Lebanese village today, shortly after Israel warned residents to leave the area. And at the Pentagon, Lebanese and Israeli military officials began direct talks over the deadly conflict, the first direct military talks between the two countries in decades.
3: Also tonight, since the U.S.-Iran ceasefire began about 7 weeks ago, both sides have traded strikes and accusations of ceasefire violations. But the U.S. and Iran have not returned to full-scale hostilities and have kept negotiating. Veronica, back to you.
1: Thanks, Owen. Thomas Warwick, a non-resident senior fellow at the Atlantic Council, joins me now to discuss. Great to have you on.
8: Good to be with you.
1: So we have a tentative 60-day ceasefire extension. Is this two-month window a genuine diplomatic breakthrough or a temporary pause before fighting resumes?
8: A little of both, actually. What this represents is a small deal Originally, President Trump had proposed a much bigger deal that would have settled a whole host of issues between Iran and the United States. What we're looking at now is a deal only on the first of those, which is reopening the strait. And what we're likely to see is a gradual reopening and a gradual increase of traffic. And then they will start to negotiate the much tougher issues. What's going to happen to Iran's nuclear material and its nuclear program? What will be the lifting of sanctions and frozen assets? And then other issues. So we are a long way away from the end of this.
1: Now, you have done negotiations before, including with Iranians. Obviously, it seems both sides are a little bit far apart. What do you think are some of the points that would convince President Trump to potentially approve this deal versus walking away?
8: Well, he does need to have some resolution of the closure of the Strait of Hormuz. It's putting enormous strain on Americans having to pay for higher gasoline and oil prices, higher diesel prices, reduced fertilizer supplies for farmers. So there are a host of economic problems associated with this. And so he needs some kind of resolution. However, so do the Iranians. For the similar reason, their own economy is in trouble. And ironically, Iran, while it exports oil, it actually imports gasoline. And so it's not getting any of that. So there are problems on both sides that are driving both sides to some kind of solution. But the differences are enormous. There is no trust between Washington and Tehran on both sides. There is actually an enormous amount of cultural misunderstanding on both sides. And so my concern is, although we have an agreed text on a printed page, it's possible that Washington and Tehran have a different understanding of what those words mean. So I suspect we're going to see this thing head for a bit of trouble in the opening days or weeks. And we'll see if we can get through that, which I hope we can. And then it'll be a couple of months before we really know if there is any actual progress on the more difficult issues.
1: Well, we'll have to leave it there. Thomas Warrick, thank you so much.
8: You're welcome.
1: Former U.S. Attorney General Pam Bondi was back on Capitol Hill today to answer questions about the Jeffrey Epstein case. This is her first transcribed interview since her firing by President Trump and disputes over the DOJ's release of millions of documents. Capitol Hill correspondent Eric Rosales has been following this investigation from the very beginning and joins us with the latest. Eric.
4: Good evening, Veronica. The interview took place before the House Oversight Committee, but it was not on videotape or under oath. It was only a transcribed interview. According to her released opening statement, the former Attorney General Pam Bondi did say behind closed doors that she is proud of the Department of Justice's record and commitment to transparency under her tenure. But Democrats said any questions they asked about President Trump's involvement with Epstein or the investigation were met with objections.
7: She refused to answer any questions about President Trump. In fact, she said that she would not speak or respond to any questions that had anything to do with President Trump.
9: This is a cover-up. This will be remembered as the largest cover-up likely in American history, and it is clear that this interview is a smokescreen to try to show the American people that they are complying while they are not.
4: During her testimony, Bondi admitted that there were redaction errors in the release of the Epstein files and said that it was, quote, an enormous, complicated, and labor-intensive process. Epstein's former victims say they deserve more.
10: Survivors' names over and over and over were exposed, yet we see time and time again perpetrators' names have been redacted when they shouldn't have been. Well, are we going to get some answers about
11: that? I hope so. Those are the questions we're going to ask.
4: Chairman James Comer was the only Republican at the hearing. He did say the victims need to be better protected and deserve the truth.
11: The survivors were failed by the government. And I hope that we can do the best that we can do in getting answers and getting the truth to the American people, trying to provide some type of justice for the survivors. And if there's any way possible to hold people accountable.
4: Epstein victims tell me they are still dealing with those dark days.
12: And I did not realize that I had been trafficked until Epstein was arrested in 2019. So for more than 2.5 decades, I lived with this incredible amount of guilt and shame, thinking that I had done something wrong rather than something wrong was done to me.
4: Congressman Comer says at least 6 more interviews will take place in the months ahead. At the Capitol, Eric Rosales, EWTN News Nightly.
1: A federal judge has temporarily blocked the Trump administration from issuing payments from a new $1.7 billion settlement fund. The taxpayer-backed fund is designated to compensate individuals who allege they were mistreated by the Biden-era Justice Department, victims of a weaponized government. A U.S. district judge in Virginia issued the order today, also halting the government from moving forward with the fund's creation while the legal suit moves forward. The anti-weaponization fund stemmed from a settlement over claims that the Internal Revenue Service unlawfully leaked President Trump's tax returns. Both sides head to court for arguments on June 12th. Romanian authorities say Russia is fully responsible after a Russian drone crossed the border and slammed into a 10-story apartment building, injuring 2 people and sparking a massive roof fire. Romania's foreign ministry called the drone's flight a serious violation of international law and urgently requested NATO to fast-track the transfer of advanced anti-drone capabilities to its military. The border breach occurred during a large overnight barrage where Ukrainian forces successfully intercepted 217 out of 232 drones launched by Russia across the region. International dive teams involved in the Laos cave rescue have successfully rescued the first of 5 gold miners who were trapped underground for more than a week. Elite special divers from around the world are arriving to assist and describe the visibility.

0: is providing for families in need. And a priest who leads relief efforts in the Middle East gives his perspective on life for Christians.
1: Hello, family. 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And at the heart of that is defending the dignity of every human life. From the very beginning, Mother Angelica built this network on a deep trust in God's providence and a fearless commitment to proclaiming the truth. If you believe in that mission, I'd like to ask you to consider making a donation today. We look to Mary as our example. Her yes at the Annunciation reminds us of the sacredness of the life she carried and inspires us to stand up for every life, from conception to natural death, as a gift from God. Through our updated EWTN News website, we're able to bring you real-time coverage rooted in Catholic teaching. 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
0: Americans across the U.S. are struggling as food banks and local pantries are reporting a surge in demand. Recently, lines have been stretching longer than during the height of the pandemic. According to federal data, severe food scarcity has increased from 4% to 10%. Lower to middle-income families are dealing with stagnant wages and rising cost of living expenses. Recent policy shifts slashed SNAP benefits, removing nearly 5 million people from enrollment. Many now rely on charitable donations to survive. As regional networks say they're operating at capacity, food bank directors warn they're running out of food and funding to meet the demand. Here to give us a look at what's happening is Jonathan Tratro, the Vice President of Economic Empowerment at Catholic Charities Boston. Thanks so much for joining us.
3: Thank you for having me.
0: You directly oversee 4 food pantries in Massachusetts. What's happening on the ground there in terms of demand?
3: That's correct. Catholic Charities Boston has 4 food pantries across the cities of Brockton, Dorchester, Lowell, and Lynn. This past year, we've served nearly 70,000 people through these 4 food pantries, almost 3 million pounds of food through these 4 locations. And just over the last 3 months, we've seen over 2,000 new households register who have never come to our food pantries before, who are seeking help with food assistance because of the many pressures that are sort of colliding to put pressure on their family budgets. And so they're reaching out to us for help.
0: What are people telling you about why they need the pantry's help? And are you seeing families seeking help for the first time?
3: We are seeing families seek help for the first time. So about 2,000 new households over the past 3 months have come to us for the first time asking for this type of support. And we offer fresh fruits and veggies, frozen lean proteins, shelf-stable dry goods. But what we're hearing from them when they're coming in to get these critical groceries is that it's sort of a number of factors. For some folks, the SNAP work requirements are going into effect. Most of our other clients are being impacted by the high cost of gas, utility prices soaring. This is all coming together to strain their family budgets over the past several months.
0: How have federal funding cuts impacted your organization?
3: Yeah, again, we are seeing elevated need in our communities, and we're seeing fewer dollars to meet that need with. So it is becoming harder to stand in the gap, but that is our commitment, to stand in the gap for those

0: families, those individuals who are coming to us for support. And so we're figuring out ways to do that. Most recently, we had to double the credit limit on our fuel cards so that the trucks, the vans that operate to receive donations, to go to the local food bank to pick up our orders, that those cards were getting shut off at the pump. So we had to double that credit limit for our staff members to be able to do their job day in and day out.
1: For viewers who are interested, how can they help and actively support their Catholic food pantries?
0: Absolutely. So we recognize that it takes each one of us to meet the needs of the, our neighbors in our communities. So we would love for our community to support us with their time, their talent, their treasure. So find out where your local food pantry is, show up to volunteer. You can bring donations of dry goods there as well. And then supporting us financially as well is critical, because oftentimes we're able to purchase food at better scale, better price points when we pool those funds together. So financial donations are help. And, you know, our four food pantries operate with two staff each. And so we rely heavily on our volunteer support. So that volunteer labor is critical for us to be able to serve the hundreds and hundreds of families that we see each and every day throughout the week.
1: Jonathan Tatro, thanks so much.
0: Thank you for having me.
1: Christians in the Middle East have lived in adverse situations for generations, but there's one Catholic organization that's making sure the faithful have support. EWTN News' Zofia Chubek reports.
2: What I see primarily is the tremendous resilience of the Christians in their faith.
3: War is a daily reality for Christians throughout the Middle East. But faithful from around the world are making sure their brothers and sisters know they aren't alone.
4: One of the most consistent calls for peace in the Middle East is coming from within the Vatican. Pope Leo XIV has been very outspoken, especially in recent months, about the need for Middle Eastern countries to turn to dialogue instead of conflict. However, Leo isn't the first pontiff to hold matters of the Middle East close to his heart. In 1926, Pope Pius XI felt that more attention should be given to the lands of the Eastern churches and founded the Catholic Near East Welfare Association, also known as CNEWA, to offer emergency relief and support to Christians in persecuted regions.
2: Some of the persecution that is very much a focus of our attention in terms of trying to bring both attention and aid would be to those Christians who are living in the West Bank, whether the area is the area around Bethlehem or going north up to Taipei, where you have radical settlers who have begun to move into and to take away lands that really are belong to the Christians.
4: Celebrating their 100th anniversary this year, CNEWA has a strong global presence and is found in areas like Jerusalem, Lebanon, Jordan, India, and Ethiopia. It also reopened its office right here in Rome in 2023, in the same building as the Dicastery for Eastern Churches.
3: Religious sisters, priests, and dedicated lay people support those in need by feeding the hungry, caring for the sick, comforting the hurting, and helping families from all backgrounds find stability, safety, and a place they can truly call home.
2: It is the purpose of CNEWA and the purpose of Christians to be able to work with all, whether we are in Lebanon or whether we are in Israel or in Palestine or in Syria or in Jordan. It is our purpose to live together to provide really what Pope Francis and now Pope Leo have developed in terms of really a culture of encounter and a culture of dialogue.
3: Monsignor Vicari has been especially concerned since the start of the war in Iran. In fact, he's planning to visit the region personally next week to support and strengthen the association's international offices.
2: This becomes an important moment for me as the president of CNEWA and Pontifical Mission for Palestine to make what I am calling here a solidarity trip. So this solidarity trip is to visit our staff in the office in Jerusalem. It is to visit our staff in the office in Amman, and it is to visit our staff in the office in Beirut. These are our people, the CNEWA and Pontifical Mission people, who have been working heroically and tirelessly since the escalation of the war.
4: Monsignor Peter Vaccari, upon his return from the Middle East, will visit Rome and will speak with EWTN about the operations taking place on the ground, the Christians he encountered, and what he witnessed while visiting these conflict-ridden regions. In Rome, Zofia Tubak for EWTN News Nightly.
1: 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Chaldean Christians have a reason to celebrate today in Iraq. We have a special report from Baghdad. Plus, the National Eucharistic Pilgrimage makes a touching tribute to a group of soon-to-be beatified martyrs.
5: When a young medical student starts questioning his career path, he wonders if God is instead calling him to the priesthood and if he has the courage to accept his new vocation. 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
6: Hi, I'm Doug Keck, inviting you to join me next time when our guest author is Nathaniel Blake. 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
1: Pilgrimage is making headway along the East Coast, traveling through Georgia this week. EWTN's Roselle Regis has that report from Savannah.
8: I'm in beautiful downtown Savannah, Georgia, following the National Eucharistic Pilgrimage after its kickoff in Florida earlier this week. Right behind me is the Cathedral Basilica of St. John the Baptist, just one of the many stops in the Peach State.
9: After the transfer of the monstrance by boat to Georgia's St. Mary's waterfront, the night ended with all-night adoration at Our Lady Star of the Sea Parish. Then the pilgrimage stepped foot in Darien, Georgia, where 400 years ago, five Spanish Franciscan missionaries evangelized the indigenous Huale people. These men of faith are known as the Georgia Martyrs. Father Pablo Migoni loved that the pilgrimage highlighted the Georgia Martyrs ahead of their beatification in October, ultimately bringing awareness to the history of Catholicism in South Georgia, where there aren't many Catholics.
10: South Georgia, we are less than 3% of the total population, so we're small communities, small parishes. So it's a really big deal that we will have a ceremony that will bring, you know, international attention, definitely national attention, to these friars, to something that happened right here, where we gather, where we worship, where we live.
9: The pilgrimage then made its way to Savannah, where I joined participants on a Eucharistic procession through the busy downtown streets as they made their way to the Cathedral Basilica of St. John the Baptist.
11: I've been in several processions over my young life, but never with my family, and I want my children to experience it the same way I did back in Mexico with my family.
12: It just seemed like such an amazing opportunity to, you know, be part of a public witness to the true presence of the Eucharist, and I'm really excited to be here.
8: After Savannah, Georgia, the next stop for the National Eucharistic Pilgrimage is Charleston, South Carolina. Reporting for EWTN News Nightly, I'm Roselle Regis.
1: Today in Iraq, the Chaldean Catholic Church installed its new patriarch during a major ceremony at the Cathedral of St. Joseph. EWTN News' Rhody Scher reports from Baghdad.
13: We are here at St. Joseph Cathedral in Baghdad, where just moments ago Patriarch Paul III Nuna was formally installed as a new patriarch for the Chaldean Catholic Church. The cathedral was filled with patriarchs, bishops, priests, and faithful who traveled from different parts of Iraq to witness for this historic moment for the Catholic Church in Iraq.
14: From the morning, people began arriving at St. Joseph Cathedral in the heart of Baghdad. Some came from the capital, others traveled from Christian communities across Iraq to witness the installation of the new Chaldean patriarch. Inside the cathedral, the ceremony gathered Chaldean bishops, clergy, faithful, Catholic, and Orthodox patriarchs. The rite followed the Chaldean liturgical tradition, with prayers and hymns marking the start of Patriarch Paul III Nuna's ministry. One of the central moments was the gospel reading, the passage in which Christ speaks to Peter and says, "You are Peter, and on this rock I will build my church." For the new patriarch, those words point to the mission now ahead of him, to strengthen the faith of his people, protect unity, and bring hope to communities that have lived through years of war, displacement, and uncertainty. Later, the bishops placed their hands on the new patriarch and prayed for the guidance of the Holy Spirit. It was a quiet moment, but one of the most meaningful parts of the ceremony, a sign that the patriarch will lead in communion with the bishops of his church. He then received the symbols of his patriarchal ministry, the cross, the ring, the crown, and the pastoral staff. Each one carries a message, sacrifice, dignity, and the care of the people entrusted him. But for many in the cathedral, the bigger question was not only about the ceremony, it was about what comes next. The Chaldean Church is one of Iraq's historical Christian communities, but years of violence, instability, and migration have changed its reality. The new patriarch was born in Al-Qush in northern Iraq. He served the church in Iraq before later ministering to Chaldean communities abroad. That experience gave him a close understanding of the people who stayed and the families who left and the challenges facing both. Patriarch Paul III begins his ministry leading a church with deep roots in Iraq, but also a large and active diaspora. Among the faithful here today, there was a clear sense that the road ahead will not be easy. But there was also hope that his new leadership can help strengthen the Christian presence in Iraq. Here in Baghdad, the installation ceremony has ended, but the Patriarch Paul III Nuna's mission is just beginning. He now leads the Chaldean Church at a difficult time, with many Christians still leaving the region and others working to keep their presence alive in the land where their faith has deep roots. But for those who filled St. Joseph Cathedral today, this was a moment of hope. Their message was simple. The Chaldean Church is still here, still praying, and still looking ahead. From Baghdad and for EWTN News, this is Rodi Sher.
1: 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I'm Veronica Dudo. Good night and God bless.
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18: The sorrowful mysteries concentrate our minds on the events of the Passion and death of Jesus Christ. Whenever good comes into contact with evil, there is suffering. And when the greatest of all goods comes into contact with evil, we must expect great suffering. The Virgin Mary represents more than anyone else the human race in its active and devout participation in the suffering and death of Jesus. St. Paul calls us to fill up in our own lives those things that may be added to the sufferings of Christ. His sufferings are complete and fulfill all the needs of our salvation. And yet he calls us to take up our cross, to suffer along with him. In the five sorrowful mysteries, we consider well how our Blessed Lady participated in those sufferings and invites us in our own life in this world to do the same.

0: the name of the Father, and of the Son, and of the Holy Spirit. Amen. I believe in God, the Father Almighty, creator of heaven and earth, and in Jesus Christ, his only Son, our Lord, who was conceived by the Holy Spirit, born of the Virgin Mary, suffered under Pontius Pilate, was crucified, died, and was buried. He descended into hell. The third day he rose again from the dead, and he ascended into heaven, and is seated at the right hand of God, the Father Almighty, from whence he shall come to judge the living and the dead.
1: I believe in the Holy Spirit, the Holy Catholic Church, the communion of saints, the forgiveness of sins, the resurrection of the body, and life everlasting. Amen.
0: Our Father, who art in heaven, hallowed be thy name. Thy kingdom come, thy will be done, on earth as it is in heaven.
1: Give us this day our daily bread, and forgive us our trespasses, as we forgive those who trespass against us. And lead us not into temptation, but deliver us from evil. Amen.
0: Let us offer the next three Aves, that we will have an increase of faith, hope, and love. Hail Mary, full of grace, the Lord is with thee. Blessed art thou amongst women, and blessed is the fruit of thy womb, Jesus.
1: Holy Mary, Mother of God, pray for us sinners, now and at the hour of our death. Amen.
0: Hail Mary, full of grace, the Lord is with thee. Blessed art thou amongst women, and blessed is the fruit of thy womb, Jesus.
1: Holy Mary, Mother of God, pray for us sinners, now and at the hour of our death. Amen.
0: Hail Mary, full of grace, the Lord is with thee. Blessed art thou amongst women, and blessed is the fruit of thy womb, Jesus.
1: Holy Mary, Mother of God, pray for us sinners, now and at the hour of our death. Amen.
0: Glory be to the Father, and to the Son, and to the Holy Spirit.
1: As it was in the beginning, is now, and ever shall be, world without end. Amen.

0: The first sorrowful mystery, the agony in the garden. Let us pray in these five mysteries, these mysteries of sorrow, for those whose own lives mirror the passion of Christ. And let us pray in this first sorrowful mystery that we ourselves will not walk away from suffering. Our Father, who art in heaven, hallowed be thy name. Thy kingdom come, thy will be done, on earth as it is in heaven.
1: Give us this day our daily bread, and forgive us our trespasses, as we forgive those who trespass against us. And lead us not into temptation, but deliver us from evil. Amen.
0: Hail Mary, full of grace, the Lord is with thee. Blessed art thou amongst women, and blessed is the fruit of thy womb, Jesus.
1: Holy Mary, Mother of God, pray for us sinners, now and at the hour of our death. Amen.
0: Hail Mary, full of grace, the Lord is with thee. Blessed art thou amongst women, and blessed is the fruit of thy womb, Jesus.
1: Holy Mary, Mother of God, pray for us sinners, now and at the hour of our death. Amen.
0: Hail Mary, full of grace, the Lord is with thee. Blessed art thou amongst women, and blessed is the fruit of thy womb, Jesus.
1: Holy Mary, Mother of God, pray for us sinners, now and at the hour of our death. Amen.
0: Hail Mary, full of grace, the Lord is with thee. Blessed art thou amongst women, and blessed is the fruit of thy womb, Jesus.
1: Holy Mary, Mother of God, pray for us sinners, now and at the hour of our death. Amen.
0: Hail Mary, full of grace, the Lord is with thee. Blessed art thou amongst women, and blessed is the fruit of thy womb, Jesus.
1: Holy Mary, Mother of God, pray for us sinners, now and at the hour of our death. Amen.
0: Hail Mary, full of grace, the Lord is with thee. Blessed art thou amongst women, and blessed is the fruit of thy womb, Jesus.
1: Holy Mary, Mother of God, pray for us sinners, now and at the hour of our death. Amen.
0: Hail Mary, full of grace, the Lord is with thee. Blessed art thou amongst women, and blessed is the fruit of thy womb, Jesus.
1: Holy Mary, Mother of God, pray for us sinners, now and at the hour of our death. Amen.
0: Hail Mary, full of grace, the Lord is with thee. Blessed art thou amongst women, and blessed is the fruit of thy womb, Jesus.
1: Holy Mary, Mother of God, pray for us sinners, now and at the hour of our death. Amen.
0: Hail Mary, full of grace, the Lord is with thee. Blessed art thou amongst women, and blessed is the fruit of thy womb, Jesus.
1: Holy Mary, Mother of God, pray for us sinners, now and at the hour of our death. Amen.
0: Hail Mary, full of grace, the Lord is with thee. Blessed art thou amongst women, and blessed is the fruit of thy womb, Jesus.
1: Holy Mary, Mother of God, pray for us sinners, now and at the hour of our death. Amen.
0: Glory be to the Father, and to the Son, and to the Holy Spirit.
1: As it was in the beginning, is now, and ever shall be, world without end. Amen.
2: O my Jesus, forgive us our sins, save us from the fires of hell, bring all souls to heaven, especially those in most need of thy mercy.
0: The second sorrowful mystery, the scourging at the pillar. Let us pray in this mystery that we will accept and grow with our own sufferings, that we will be prepared by grace for them. Our Father, who art in heaven, hallowed be thy name. Thy kingdom come, thy will be done, on earth as it is in heaven.
1: Give us this day our daily bread, and forgive us our trespasses, as we forgive those who trespass against us. And lead us not into temptation, but deliver us from evil. Amen.
0: Hail Mary, full of grace, the Lord is with thee. Blessed art thou amongst women, and blessed is the fruit of thy womb, Jesus.
1: Holy Mary, Mother of God, pray for us sinners, now and at the hour of our death. Amen.
3: Hail Mary, full of grace, the Lord is with thee. Blessed art thou amongst women, and blessed is the fruit of thy womb, Jesus.
1: Holy Mary, Mother of God, pray for us sinners, now and at the hour of our death. Amen.
3: Hail Mary, full of grace, the Lord is with thee. Blessed art thou amongst women, and blessed is the fruit of thy womb, Jesus.
1: Holy Mary, Mother of God, pray for us sinners, now and at the hour of our death. Amen.
3: Hail Mary, full of grace, the Lord is with thee. Blessed art thou amongst women, and blessed is the fruit of thy womb, Jesus.
1: Holy Mary, Mother of God, pray for us sinners, now and at the hour of our death. Amen.
3: Hail Mary, full of grace, the Lord is with thee. Blessed art thou amongst women, and blessed is the fruit of thy womb, Jesus.
1: Holy Mary, Mother of God, pray for us sinners, now and at the hour of our death. Amen.
3: Hail Mary, full of grace, the Lord is with thee. Blessed art thou amongst women, and blessed is the fruit of thy womb, Jesus.
1: Holy Mary, Mother of God, pray for us sinners, now and at the hour of our death. Amen.
3: Hail Mary, full of grace, the Lord is with thee. Blessed art thou amongst women, and blessed is the fruit of thy womb, Jesus.
1: Holy Mary, Mother of God, pray for us sinners, now and at the hour of our death. Amen.
3: Hail Mary, full of grace, the Lord is with thee. Blessed art thou amongst women, and blessed is the fruit of thy womb, Jesus.
1: Holy Mary, Mother of God, pray for us sinners, now and at the hour of our death. Amen.
3: Hail Mary, full of grace, the Lord is with thee. Blessed art thou amongst women, and blessed is the fruit of thy womb, Jesus.
1: Holy Mary, Mother of God, pray for us sinners, now and at the hour of our death. Amen.
3: Hail Mary, full of grace, the Lord is with thee. Blessed art thou amongst women, and blessed is the fruit of thy womb, Jesus.
1: Holy Mary, Mother of God, pray for us sinners, now and at the hour of our death. Amen.
3: Glory be to the Father, and to the Son, and to the Holy Spirit.
1: As it was in the beginning, is now, and ever shall be, world without end. Amen.
3: O my Jesus,
1: forgive us our sins.
3: Save us from the fires of hell.
1: Bring all souls to heaven, especially those in most need of thy mercy.
3: The third sorrowful mystery, the crowning with thorns. Our Father, who art in heaven, hallowed be thy name. Thy kingdom come, thy will be done, on earth as it is in heaven.
1: Give us this day our daily bread, and forgive us our trespasses, as we forgive those who trespass against us. And lead us not into temptation, but deliver us from evil. Amen.
3: Hail Mary, full of grace, the Lord is with thee. Blessed art thou amongst women, and blessed is the fruit of thy womb, Jesus.
1: Holy Mary, Mother of God, pray for us sinners, now and at the hour of our death. Amen.
3: Hail Mary, full of grace, the Lord is with thee. Blessed art thou amongst women, and blessed is the fruit of thy womb, Jesus.
1: Holy Mary, Mother of God, pray for us sinners, now and at the hour of our death. Amen.
3: Hail Mary, full of grace, the Lord is with thee. Blessed art thou amongst women, and blessed is the fruit of thy womb, Jesus.
1: Holy Mary, Mother of God, pray for us sinners, now and at the hour of our death. Amen.
3: Hail Mary, full of grace, the Lord is with thee. Blessed art thou amongst women, and blessed is the fruit of thy womb, Jesus.
1: Holy Mary, Mother of God, pray for us sinners, now and at the hour of our death. Amen.
3: Hail Mary, full of grace, the Lord is with thee. Blessed art thou amongst women, and blessed is the fruit of thy womb, Jesus.
1: Holy Mary, Mother of God, pray for us sinners, now and at the hour of our death. Amen.
3: Hail Mary, full of grace, the Lord is with thee. Blessed art thou amongst women, and blessed is the fruit of thy womb, Jesus.
1: Holy Mary, Mother of God, pray for us sinners, now and at the hour of our death. Amen.
3: Hail Mary, full of grace, the Lord is with thee. Blessed art thou amongst women, and blessed is the fruit of thy womb, Jesus.
1: Holy Mary, Mother of God, pray for us sinners, now and at the hour of our death. Amen.
3: Hail Mary, full of grace, the Lord is with thee. Blessed art thou amongst women, and blessed is the fruit of thy womb, Jesus.
1: Holy Mary, Mother of God, pray for us sinners now and at the hour of our death. Amen.
3: Hail Mary, full of grace, the Lord is with thee. Blessed art thou amongst women, and blessed is the fruit of thy womb, Jesus.
1: Holy Mary, Mother of God, pray for us sinners now and at the hour of our death. Amen.
3: Hail Mary, full of grace, the Lord is with thee. Blessed art thou amongst women, and blessed is the fruit of thy womb, Jesus.
1: Holy Mary, Mother of God, pray for us sinners, now and at the hour of our death. Amen.
3: Glory be to the Father, and to the Son, and to the Holy Spirit.
1: As it was in the beginning, is now, and ever shall be, world without end. Amen.
3: O my Jesus, forgive us our sins. Save us from the fires of hell. Bring all souls to heaven, especially those in most need of thy mercy. The fourth sorrowful mystery, the carrying of the cross. Our Father, who art in heaven, hallowed be thy name. Thy kingdom come, thy will be done, on earth as it is in heaven.
1: Give us this day our daily bread, and forgive us our trespasses, as we forgive those who trespass against us. And lead us not into temptation, but deliver us from evil. Amen.
3: Hail Mary, full of grace, the Lord is with thee. Blessed art thou amongst women, and blessed is the fruit of thy womb, Jesus.
1: Holy Mary, Mother of God, pray for us sinners, now and at the hour of our death. Amen.
3: Hail Mary, full of grace, the Lord is with thee. Blessed art thou amongst women, and blessed is the fruit of thy womb, Jesus.
1: Holy Mary, Mother of God, pray for us sinners, now and at the hour of our death. Amen.
3: Hail Mary, full of grace, the Lord is with thee. Blessed art thou amongst women, and blessed is the fruit of thy womb, Jesus.
1: Holy Mary, Mother of God, pray for us sinners, now and at the hour of our death. Amen.
3: Hail Mary, full of grace, the Lord is with thee. Blessed art thou amongst women, and blessed is the fruit of thy womb, Jesus.
1: Holy Mary, Mother of God, pray for us sinners, now and at the hour of our death. Amen.
3: Hail Mary, full of grace, the Lord is with thee. Blessed art thou amongst women, and blessed is the fruit of thy womb, Jesus.
1: Holy Mary, Mother of God, pray for us sinners, now and at the hour of our death. Amen.
3: Hail Mary, full of grace, the Lord is with thee. Blessed art thou amongst women, and blessed is the fruit of thy womb, Jesus.
1: Holy Mary, Mother of God, pray for us sinners, now and at the hour of our death. Amen.
3: Hail Mary, full of grace, the Lord is with thee. Blessed art thou amongst women, and blessed is the fruit of thy womb, Jesus.
1: Holy Mary, Mother of God, pray for us sinners, now and at the hour of our death. Amen.
3: Hail Mary, full of grace, the Lord is with thee. Blessed art thou amongst women, and blessed is the fruit of thy womb, Jesus.
1: Holy Mary, Mother of God, pray for us sinners, now and at the hour of our death. Amen.
3: Hail Mary, full of grace, the Lord is with thee. Blessed art thou amongst women, and blessed is the fruit of thy womb, Jesus.
1: Holy Mary, Mother of God, pray for us sinners, now and at the hour of our death. Amen.
3: Hail Mary, full of grace, the Lord is with thee. Blessed art thou amongst women, and blessed is the fruit of thy womb, Jesus.
1: Holy Mary, Mother of God, pray for us sinners, now and at the hour of our death. Amen.
3: Glory be to the Father, and to the Son, and to the Holy Spirit.
1: As it was in the beginning, is now, and ever shall be, world without end. Amen.
3: O my Jesus, forgive us our sins. Save us from the fires of hell.
2: Bring all souls to heaven, especially those in most need of thy mercy.
3: The fifth sorrowful mystery, the crucifixion and death of Jesus on the cross. Scripture tells us that Mary stood beneath the cross, that she heard the cry of agony, "Why have you forsaken me?" That she heard her beloved son commend her to the care of John, and him to her. In our own sufferings in life, let us not become bitter or locked in our own grief. Let us be open to others to share their grief as Mary did. Let's not run away. Let's not ask why, a question that no one can answer. Rather, let us ask the question, what must I do to follow Jesus in fulfilling the will of God? Our Father, who art in heaven, hallowed be thy name. Thy kingdom come, thy will be done, on earth as it is in heaven.
1: Give us this day our daily bread, and forgive us our trespasses, as we forgive those who trespass against us. And lead us not into temptation, but deliver us from evil. Amen.
3: Hail Mary, full of grace, the Lord is with thee. Blessed art thou amongst women, and blessed is the fruit of thy womb, Jesus.
1: Holy Mary, Mother of God, pray for us sinners, now and at the hour of our death. Amen.
3: Hail Mary, full of grace, the Lord is with thee. Blessed art thou amongst women, and blessed is the fruit of thy womb, Jesus.
1: Holy Mary, Mother of God, pray for us sinners, now and at the hour of our death. Amen.
3: Hail Mary, full of grace, the Lord is with thee. Blessed art thou amongst women, and blessed is the fruit of thy womb, Jesus.
1: Holy Mary, Mother of God, pray for us sinners, now and at the hour of our death. Amen.
3: Hail Mary, full of grace, the Lord is with thee. Blessed art thou amongst women, and blessed is the fruit of thy womb, Jesus.
1: Holy Mary, Mother of God, pray for us sinners, now and at the hour of our death. Amen.
3: Hail Mary, full of grace, the Lord is with thee. Blessed art thou amongst women, and blessed is the fruit of thy womb, Jesus.
1: Holy Mary, Mother of God, pray for us sinners, now and at the hour of our death. Amen.
3: Hail Mary, full of grace, the Lord is with thee. Blessed art thou amongst women, and blessed is the fruit of thy womb, Jesus.
1: Holy Mary, Mother of God, pray for us sinners, now and at the hour of our death. Amen.
3: Hail Mary, full of grace, the Lord is with thee. Blessed art thou amongst women, and blessed is the fruit of thy womb, Jesus.
1: Holy Mary, Mother of God, pray for us sinners, now and at the hour of our death. Amen.
3: Hail Mary, full of grace, the Lord is with thee. Blessed art thou amongst women, and blessed is the fruit of thy womb, Jesus.
1: Holy Mary, Mother of God, pray for us sinners, now and at the hour of our death. Amen.
3: Hail Mary, full of grace, the Lord is with thee. Blessed art thou amongst women, and blessed is the fruit of thy womb, Jesus.
1: Holy Mary, Mother of God, pray for us sinners, now and at the hour of our death. Amen.
3: Hail Mary, full of grace, the Lord is with thee. Blessed art thou amongst women, and blessed is the fruit of thy womb, Jesus.
1: Holy Mary, Mother of God, pray for us sinners, now and at the hour of our death. Amen.
3: Glory be to the Father, and to the Son, and to the Holy Spirit.
1: As it was in the beginning, is now, and ever shall be, world without end. Amen.
3: O my Jesus, forgive us our sins, save us from the fires of hell,
1: bring all souls to heaven, especially those in most need of thy mercy.
3: Hail, Holy Queen, Mother of mercy, our life, our sweetness, and our hope. To thee do we cry, poor banished children of Eve. To thee do we send up our sighs, mourning and weeping in this valley of tears.
4: Turn then, most gracious Advocate, thine eyes of mercy toward us, and after this our exile, show unto us the blessed fruit of thy womb, Jesus. O clement, O loving, O sweet Virgin Mary,
3: pray for us, O Holy Mother of God,
1: that we may be made worthy of the promises of Christ.
3: Let us pray. O God, whose only begotten Son, by his life, death, and resurrection, has purchased for us the rewards of eternal life, grant, we beseech thee, that meditating on these mysteries of the Most Holy Rosary of the Blessed Virgin Mary, we may imitate what they contain and obtain what they promise, through the same Christ our Lord. Amen. May the divine assistance remain always with us, and may the souls of the faithful departed, through the mercy of God, rest in peace. Amen. May the Holy Virgin bless you with her loving child, this day and forever. In the name of the Father, and of the Son, and of the Holy Spirit. Amen.
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11: This is Father Christopher Seif. The month of May is dedicated to the Blessed Mother. Let us pray. In the name of the Father, and of the Son, and of the Holy Spirit. Amen. Hail Mary, full of grace, the Lord is with thee. Blessed art thou among women, and blessed is the fruit of thy womb, Jesus. Holy Mary, Mother of God, pray for us sinners, now and at the hour of our death. Amen. In the name of the Father, and of the Son, and of the Holy Spirit. Amen.
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18: 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Ecclesiastes will ask the big question, do our lives really have any meaning?
8: Hi, my name is Father Mike Schmitz, and you're listening to The Bible in a Year, where we encounter God's voice and live life through the lens of Scripture. Using the Great Adventure Bible Timeline, we'll read all the way from Genesis to Revelation, discovering how the story of salvation unfolds and how we fit into that story today. The Great Adventure Bible Timeline was developed by Jeff Cavins and is provided by Ascension, who produced and funded this program. It is day 149. We are reading from 1 Kings chapter 7. We're also beginning today 5 days of the book of Ecclesiastes, one of the wisdom books. We're reading Ecclesiastes chapter 1 and chapter 2. We're also praying Psalm 5 today. Now, one quick note before we begin Ecclesiastes. We're continuing with King Solomon in 1 Kings chapter 7. He's going to be building his own home and some other kinds of things. We're going to see some of those dimensions. Like yesterday, we followed the building, the construction of the temple and what that looked like. Today, it's Solomon's, some other buildings that he's building. Ecclesiastes, it's one of the, as I said, one of the books of wisdom literature. And so it is classically ascribed to Solomon himself, remembering that Solomon is the wisest man who ever lived. This book of Ecclesiastes, this book of the Song of Solomon is, basically a wise person who's looking at the world and looking at how people are living and looking at how he himself has lived and is saying, this is all vanity. In fact, it'll say vanity of vanities. Everything is vanity. Well, one thing to keep in mind, that's kind of a strange translation. It's the Hebrew word hevel, which is a word that means vapor. I guess that's so it's kind of vanity in the sense of not vanity. I'm so vain. We said King Saul was inordinately preoccupied with what people thought of him. That's vanity. This is more along the lines of vapor, meaning meaninglessness. So vanity in terms of meaninglessness, not vanity in terms of what people think of me. So just keep that in mind. The author of the book of Ecclesiastes is kind of, it's ascribed to someone like King Solomon, the wisest. It is unknown exactly who is the author of Ecclesiastes, but that isn't necessarily important. What's important is the heart of the book of Ecclesiastes and the big question it asks, which is, isn't life in the face of all these things, all the things you can do, all the ways a person can work to make a name for themselves, all the ways a person can simply strive to maximize pleasure in their life, is it all meaningless? Does it amount to nothing? And so it's going to be a kind of a negative book, but it's going to be ultimately positive. And so I just invite you to hang with us for the next 5 days as we go through Ecclesiastes. As I said, it's day 149. We're reading 1 Kings chapter 7, Ecclesiastes 1 and 2. And we're praying Psalm 5. The first book of Kings, chapter 7, Solomon's house and other buildings. Solomon was building his own house 13 years, and he finished his entire house. He built the house of the forest of Lebanon. Its length was 100 cubits, and its breadth 50 cubits, and its height 30 cubits, and it was built upon 3 rows of cedar pillars with cedar beams upon the pillars. And it was covered with cedar above the chambers that were upon the 45 pillars, 15 in each row. There were window frames in 3 rows, and window opposite window in 3 tiers. All the doorways and windows had square frames, and window was opposite window in 3 tiers. And he made the hall of pillars. Its length was 50 cubits, and its breadth 30 cubits. There was a porch in front with pillars and a canopy before them. And he made the hall of the throne, where he was to pronounce judgment, even the hall of judgment. It was finished with cedar from floor to rafters. His own house, where he was to dwell, in the other court back of the hall, was of like workmanship. Solomon also made a house like this hall for Pharaoh's daughter, whom he had taken in marriage. All these were made of costly stones, hewn according to measure, sawed with saws back and front, even from the foundation to the coping, and from the court of the house of the Lord to the great court. The foundation was of costly stones, huge stones, stones of 8 and 10 cubits. And above were costly stones, hewn according to measurement, and cedar. The great court had 3 courses of hewn stone round about, and a course of cedar beams. So had the inner court of the house of the Lord, and the vestibule of the house. Works of Hiram, the bronze worker. And King Solomon sent and brought Hiram from Tyre. He was the son of a widow of the tribe of Naphtali, and his father was a man of Tyre, a worker in bronze. And he was full of wisdom, understanding, and skill for making any work in bronze. He came to King Solomon and did all his work. He cast 2 pillars of bronze. 18 cubits was the height of 1 pillar, and a line of 12 cubits measured its circumference. It was hollow, and its thickness was 4 fingers.
19: The second pillar was the same. He also made two capitals of molten bronze to set upon the tops of the pillars. The height of the one capital was 5 cubits, and the height of the other capital was 5 cubits. Then he made two nets of checkerwork with wreaths of chainwork for the capitals upon the tops of the pillars, a net for the one capital and a net for the other capital. Likewise, he made pomegranates in two rows round about the one network to cover the capital that was upon the top of the pillar, and he did the same with the other capital. Now, the capitals that were upon the tops of the pillars in the vestibule were of lily work, 4 cubits. The capitals were upon the two pillars and also above the rounded projection which was beside the network. There were 200 pomegranates in two rows round about, and so with the other capital. He set up the pillars at the vestibule of the temple. He set up the pillar on the south and called its name Jachin, and he set up the pillar on the north and called its name Boaz. And upon the tops of the pillars was lily work. Thus the work of the pillars was finished. Then he made the molten sea. It was round, 10 cubits from brim to brim, and 5 cubits high, and a line of 30 cubits measured its circumference. Under its brim were gourds for 30 cubits, compassing the sea round about. The gourds were in two rows, cast with it when it was cast. It stood upon 12 oxen, 3 facing north, 3 facing west, 3 facing south, and 3 facing east. The sea was set upon them, and all their posterior parts were inward. Its thickness was a handbreadth, and its brim was made like the brim of a cup, like the flower of a lily. It held 2,000 baths. He also made the 10 stands of bronze. Each stand was 4 cubits long, 4 cubits wide, and 3 cubits high. This was the construction of the stands. They had panels, and the panels were set in the frames, and on the panels that were set in the frames were lions, oxen, and cherubim. Upon the frames, both above and below the lions and oxen, there were wreaths of beveled work. Moreover, each stand had 4 bronze wheels and axles of bronze, and at the 4 corners were supports for a laver. The supports were cast, with wreaths at the side of each. Its opening was within a crown which projected upward 1 cubit. Its opening was round, as a pedestal is made, 1.5 cubits deep. At its opening there were carvings, and its panels were square, not round. And the 4 wheels were underneath the panels. The axles of the wheels were of 1 piece with the stands, and the height of a wheel was 1.5 cubits. The wheels were made like a chariot wheel. Their axles, their rims, their spokes, and their hubs were all cast. There were 4 supports at the 4 corners of each stand. The supports were of 1 piece with the stands. And on the top of the stand, there was a round band 0.5 cubit high. And at the top of the stand, its stays and its panels were of 1 piece with it. And on the surface of its stays and on its panels, he carved cherubim, lions, and palm trees, according to the space of each, with wreaths round about. After this manner, he made the 10 stands. All of them were cast alike, of the same measure, and of the same form. And he made 10 lavers of bronze. Each laver held 40 baths. Each laver measured 4 cubits, and there was a laver for each of the 10 stands. And he set the stands, 5 on the south side of the house, and 5 on the north side of the house, and he set the sea at the southeast corner of the house. Hiram also made the pots, the shovels, and the basins. So Hiram finished all the work that he did for King Solomon on the house of the Lord. 2 pillars, the 2 bowls of the capitals that were on the tops of the pillars, and the 2 networks to cover the 2 bowls of the capitals that were on top of the pillars, and the 400 pomegranates for the 2 networks, 2 rows of pomegranates for each network to cover the 2 bowls of the capitals that were upon the pillars, the 10 stands, and the 10 lavers upon the stands, and the 1 sea, and the 12 oxen underneath the sea. Now, the pots, the shovels, and the basins, all these vessels in the house of the Lord, which Hiram made for King Solomon, were of burnished bronze. In the plain of the Jordan, the king cast them, in the clay ground between Succoth and Zarethan. And Solomon left all the vessels unweighed, because there were so many of them. The weight of the bronze was not found out. So Solomon made all the vessels that were in the house of the Lord, the golden altar, the golden table for the bread of the presence, the lampstands of pure gold, 5 on the south side and 5 on the north before the inner sanctuary, the flowers, the lamps, and the tongs of gold, the cups, snuffers, basins, dishes for incense, and fire pans of pure gold, and the sockets of gold for the doors of the innermost part of the house, the most holy place, and for the doors of the nave of the temple. Thus, all the work that King Solomon did on the house of the Lord was finished. And Solomon brought in the things which David his father had dedicated, the silver, the gold, and the vessels, and stored them in the treasuries of the house of the Lord. The Book of Ecclesiastes, Chapter 1, All is Vanity. The words of the preacher, the son of David, king in Jerusalem. Vanity of vanities, says the preacher. Vanity of vanities. All is vanity. What does man gain by all the toil at which he toils under the sun? A generation goes and a generation comes, but the earth remains forever. The sun rises and the sun goes down and hastens to the place where it rises. The wind blows to the south and goes round to the north. Round and round goes the wind, and on its circuits the wind returns. All streams run to the sea, but the sea is not full. To the place where the streams flow, there they flow again. All things are full of weariness. A man cannot utter it. The eye is not satisfied with seeing, nor the ear filled with hearing. What has been is what will be, and what has been done is what will be done. And there is nothing new under the sun. Is there a thing of which it is said, "See, this is new"? It has been already in the ages before us. There is no remembrance of former things, nor will there be any remembrance of later things yet to happen among those who come after. Vanity in seeking wisdom. I, the preacher, have been king over Israel in Jerusalem, and I applied my mind to seek and to search out by wisdom all that is done under heaven. It is an unhappy business that God has given to the sons of men.

increases knowledge increases sorrow. Chapter 2. Vanity and Self-Indulgence. I said to myself, "Come now, I will make a test of pleasure. Enjoy yourself." But behold, this also was vanity. I said, "Of laughter, it is mad, and of pleasure, what use is it?" I searched with my mind how to cheer my body with wine, my mind still guiding me with wisdom, and how to lay hold on folly, till I might see what was good for the sons of men to do under heaven during the few days of their life. I made great works. I built houses and planted vineyards for myself. I made myself gardens and parks and planted in them all kinds of fruit trees. I made myself pools from which to water the forest of growing trees. I bought male and female slaves and had slaves who were born in my house. I had also great possessions of herds and flocks, more than any who had been before me in Jerusalem. I also gathered for myself silver and gold and the treasure of kings and provinces. I got singers, both men and women, and many concubines, man's delight. So I became great and surpassed all who were before me in Jerusalem. Also, my wisdom remained with me, and whatever my eyes desired, I did not keep from them. I kept my heart from no pleasure, for my heart found pleasure in all my toil, and this was my reward for all my toil. Then I considered all that my hands had done and the toil I had spent in doing it, and behold, all was vanity and a striving after wind, and there was nothing to be gained under the sun. Vanity of folly and toil. So I turned to consider wisdom and madness and folly, for what can the man do who comes after the king? Only what he has already done. Then I saw that wisdom excels folly as light excels darkness. The wise man has his eyes in his head, but the fool walks in darkness. And yet, I perceived that one fate comes to all of them. Then I said to myself, "What befalls the fool will befall me also. Why then have I been so very wise?" And I said to myself that this also is vanity. For of the wise man as of the fool there is no enduring remembrance, seeing that in the days to come all will have been long forgotten. How the wise man dies just like the fool. So I hated life, because what is done under the sun was grievous to me, for all is vanity and a striving after wind. I hated all my toil in which I had toiled under the sun, seeing that I must leave it to the man who will come after me. And who knows whether he will be a wise man or a fool? Yet he will be the master of all for which I toiled and used my wisdom under the sun. This also is vanity. So I turned about and gave my heart up to despair over all the toil of my labors under the sun, because sometimes a man who has toiled with wisdom and knowledge and skill must leave all to be enjoyed by a man who did not toil for it. This also is vanity and a great evil. What has a man from all the toil and strain with which he toils beneath the sun? For all his days are full of pain, and his work is a vexation. Even in the night his mind does not rest. This also is vanity. There is nothing better for a man than that he should eat and drink and find enjoyment in his toil. This also, I saw, is from the hand of God. For apart from him, who can eat or who can have enjoyment? For to the man who pleases him, God gives wisdom and knowledge and joy. But to the sinner, he gives the work of gathering and heaping only to give to one who pleases God. This also is vanity and a striving after wind. Psalm 5. Trust in God for deliverance from enemies. To the choirmaster for the flutes, a psalm of David. Give ear to my words, O Lord. Give heed to my groaning. Listen to the sound of my cry, my King and my God, for to you do I pray. O Lord, in the morning you hear my voice. In the morning I prepare a sacrifice for you and watch. For you are not a God who delights in wickedness. Evil may not sojourn with you. The boastful may not stand before your eyes. You hate all evildoers. You destroy those who speak lies. The Lord abhors bloodthirsty and deceitful men. But I, through the abundance of your merciful love, will enter your house. I will worship toward your holy temple in the fear of you. Lead me, O Lord, in your righteousness because of my enemies. Make your way straight before me. For there is no truth in their mouth. Their heart is destruction. Their throat is an open sepulcher. They flatter with their tongue. Make them bear their guilt, O God. Let them fall by their own counsels. Because of their many transgressions, cast them out, for they have rebelled against you. But let all who take refuge in you rejoice. Let them ever sing for joy, and do defend them, that those who love your name may

exult in you. For you bless the righteous, O Lord. You cover him with favor as with a shield. Father in heaven, we give you praise and we thank you, and we do rise early and we pray to you and we listen to your word, whether early or midday or whatever random time of the day, Lord God. We allow you to speak your word to us. The word of the story of Solomon building his own home and the temple being constructed, and the word of the Lord from Ecclesiastes, of coming face to face with the limits of human living, the limits of human life, and the limits of human strength and power and wisdom and work and memory. With you, Lord God, though, righteousness and goodness and justice endures forever. With you, Lord God, our works endure forever. Without you, we can do nothing. But with you, all things are possible. Help us to do all things with you and for you and for the glory of your name. In Jesus' name we pray. In the name of the Father, and of the Son, and of the Holy Spirit. Amen. Oh, gosh. Okay. This is so good. Okay. 1 Kings chapter 7. First things first. Here we are. We have King Solomon. What's he doing? He is building. Because, remember, we talked about this before. Solomon is the builder. And so he's building his own home. And then we go back to Hiram. How Hiram is an artisan, and he's able to make these incredible columns, these incredible pillars, essentially, in the house of the Lord with all the stuff and all the pomegranates and all. It's beautiful. And we keep this in mind that while in 2 Chronicles, which we departed from for just a moment, we'll come back to that in roughly, I don't know, 15 days or so, we had the story of Solomon completing the temple. But here in 1 Kings, we have the story of him in the action, the very task of completing the temple, and we get some of a hint of the beauty of the temple. Just that's what we heard now in 1 Kings chapter 7. But in our first steps into the book of Ecclesiastes, one of the things we have is, okay, the words of the preacher. Now, the Greek rendering of the Hebrew is koaleth. So the Hebrew word is koaleth, and this is a Greek rendering of the Hebrew word koaleth, which is one who convenes or speaks in the assembly. That's a note from the Great Adventure Bible, if you'd like to know this. Hence the name preacher. The preacher says such and such. Okay, so that's koaleth. One of the things that we recognize is the vanity of created things. Again, not vanity in terms of what others think or inordinate preoccupation with the opinions of others, but vanity in terms of vapor, vanity in terms of, like, it's a pursuit of the wind. You can't capture it. It's meaninglessness. And there's something that's so good about the reality that the preacher, the reality that the wise one has come to, this understanding the wise one has come to, because he's saying essentially, okay, so here's what happens. The wind blows to the south and goes around to the north, just keeps going. And then the rivers, they all run to the sea, but the sea doesn't get filled up and the rivers don't dry out. So what's going on? And there's what has been is what will be. What has been done is what will be done. There's nothing new under the sun. Even if you say, hey, this is new. No, it's the same thing. And this is so good for us in our day and age. We can say, okay, oh gosh, the distress we're going through right now, this is so new. Like, well, no, the human heart is the same. Human relationships are the same. The same dilemmas that attack us, yeah, they might be attacking us in new ways. The challenges we're facing, we might be facing them with a new flavor, but they're the same. The struggle to love each other, the struggle to forgive each other, the struggle to keep going in the midst of what is simply what feels like meaningless toil. And that's what Koaleth says. That's what the preacher says. I am just working so hard. And what happens is at the end of the day, it's gone. At the end of the day, I just end up working. And so in chapter 2, it talks about this. What it says, how about let me pursue self-indulgence? Let me just see if I can maximize happiness, maximize enjoyment in life. And so I searched within my mind how to cheer my body with wine. And here is Koaleth, here's the preacher who's saying, so what did I do? I made great works. I built houses and planted vine vineyards for myself. I made pools and all these kind of things. And it's interesting because he doesn't just talk about that base level of happiness, that base level of pleasure, which is found in wine or in good food. But he also talks about, okay, I'm going to surround myself with beauty. So I made, as it says, I made great works. I built houses and planted vineyards for myself. Basically, okay, you guys, I'm going to move into the next house. The next house we have, that's our dream house, and then we'll be happy. There's a radio personality. It talks about how he says, yeah, you can spend all you want on your dream house. I got to tell you, within 3 years, it's not going to be your dream house anymore. And that sense of, like, you're going to continue to pursue, because the human heart always wants more. And that's what he says. He says, the eye keeps seeing, but doesn't get filled up. And the ear keeps hearing, but doesn't get filled up. And so we realize that's meaningless. So living for pleasure in this world, meaningless. He goes on to say, well, what about wisdom? What if I am the wisest person around?
on. And he has this great example where he says, I saw that wisdom excels folly as light excels darkness. Yeah, it's way better to be wise than to be foolish. It says the wise man has his eyes in his head, but the fool walks in darkness. And yet, so the wise man has eyes, he can see, but the fool walks in darkness. And yet, I perceive that one fate comes to all of them, because what befalls the fool will befall me also. So basically, we're both going to die. So why would I have been wise? And he says, and that's meaningless. And this is so good because he again goes on to say, for if the wise man, as of the fool, there is no enduring remembrance, seeing that in days to come, all will have been long forgotten. Basically, I remember hearing someone ask the question. They said, okay, can you remember, what's the name of your great-great-grandfather? What's the name of your great-great-grandmother? Like one day, your great-grandchildren will not know your name. I mean, even that sense that he asked the question, he said, who here can name all the presidents? The president of the United States, we might know the last couple, maybe you'll know the last 20, maybe you know the last 30, but who can name all of them? Yet at one point, they were in charge of the country in which many of us who are listening to this live. And if you're not from the United States, like what can you name the prime minister or the whatever? Another way to say it is we just recognize that the day will come when nobody on this planet will even remember our name. They won't remember anything about us. And so here is Koheleth. Here's the preacher who says, then what we're living for, to be a legacy, to have a, leave a legacy, to be remembered, that's going to go away. That seems meaningless. And even the last one he says here in chapter 2 talks about how I could accumulate all these things and pass on a legacy to my family. I could pass on a legacy to my kids. I could work so hard and like King David did and pass it on to his son Solomon, or like Solomon did, passing on to his son Rehoboam. And what happens is maybe my son will be a fool. Maybe the person who gets my stuff won't know what to do with my stuff. Maybe they won't value my stuff. How many times have you been bequeathed something from your grandmother or grandfather, like in their will, that was their prized, you know, china collection, or their prized whatever their thing was. And you're like, oh, yeah, I guess grandma liked this thing. I guess grandpa thought this was important. And you maybe appreciated it a little bit, but nowhere near the way they appreciated it. That is just, wow, all vanity. And so what's happening though? The ultimate thing that the preacher is highlighting is this. If you're living in this world simply for this world, it's meaningless. If you're living in this world, a life apart from God, yes, time will erase everything. Time will erase everything. But this is where Koheleth goes to. This is where the preacher goes to. Is there more than time? You know, the days, if you're just living for this life, you're right. Do whatever you want because none of it matters. But if there's more than this life, if there's eternity, if there's actually a purpose to this life where in some way, even if our choices in this world don't endure in this world, they will endure in eternity, then life matters. And we're going to be exploring this for the next 4 days after today. This reality that only if God exists, only if he has a purpose for our lives, only if he cares about us, only if we're made in his image and likeness, does any choice of ours matter at all. Because if all there is this life, then everything in this life will pass away. If all there is this world, everything in this world will pass away. And that's just how life is. It's passing. But if there's more to this life than just this life, if there is the Lord God who sees all things and all things matter to him, if your life matters to him, then everything we do matters to him. And so, in our journey here with the preacher, with Koheleth in the book of Ecclesiastes, we're going to come face to face with the question of meaning or meaninglessness. And the only thing that can make this world and make this life meaningful is the reality that there's more than just this life. Okay, so here we are, taking our first steps, our last steps in First Kings for the next couple of days. But we have 4 more days before our next messianic checkpoint. So we have 4 more days of 1 Kings, 4 more days of Ecclesiastes, and then we launch into the Gospel of Mark. But in these days, as we're facing the battle between meaning and meaninglessness, let's keep praying for each other, because I'm praying for you. Please pray for me. My name is Father Mike. I cannot wait to see you tomorrow. God bless.

0: That was day 149 of Bible in a Year with Father Mike Schmitz. And now we'd like to share audio from the Ascension app with scripture expert Jeff Cavins, answering the question, can you cover all the different Marys in John's gospel?
1: A common Roman Catholic tradition includes six New Testament saints called Mary. And it looks like there could be even seven of them in the New Testament. Real quickly, you have Mary, the mother of Jesus. No explanation there. The second is you have Mary Magdalene. Mary Magdalene was from a town called Magdala, and that is on the northwestern slope going along the Sea of Galilee. Then you have Mary of Clopas, and she was at the foot of the cross in John chapter 19 in the company of Mary, the mother of Jesus, and Mary Magdalene. It's kind of like the triple Marys there at the cross. You have Mary also of Bethany, and Mary of Bethany is the sister of Martha and Lazarus. And some people wonder whether that's Mary Magdalene, but Mary Magdalene is from the north in the Sea of Galilee, and Mary of Bethany is from Bethany, which is on the southeastern slope of the Mount of Olives, and that's in Jerusalem. And then you have in Acts chapter 12, Mary, the mother of Mark, and she was another one of the women who supported Jesus by supplying a meeting place and continued to supply a meeting place after his resurrection. And then you have Mary, mother of James and Joseph, and you can read about that in Mark 15. And then finally, in the book of Romans, chapter 16, Mary of Rome. So you have a number of different Marys in the New Testament.
0: 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More answers to questions about scripture and Catholic teaching are available in the Ascension app and on the Ascension Presents YouTube channel. 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
4: 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You can follow along in any recent version of the catechism of the Catholic Church. A reading plan and all Catechism in a Year episodes can be found at ascensionpress.com/CIY or on the Ascension app. Today we continue reading about how the Holy Spirit works in us through the liturgy, focusing on how the Spirit helps us enter into the mystery of the faith through the Word of God so it can be received and lived. The million-dollar word for today is anamnesis, so stick around to hear how to use it in a sentence.
0: Hi, my name is Father Mike Schmitz, and you're listening to the Catechism in a Year, where we encounter God's plan of sheer goodness for us, revealed in Scripture and passed down through the tradition of the Catholic faith. The Catechism in a Year is provided by Ascension, who produced and funded this program. In 365 days, we'll read through the Catechism of the Catholic Church, discovering our identity in God's family as we journey together toward our heavenly home. This is day 149. We're reading paragraphs 1099 to 1103. We're one day shy of day 150. Yeah, I don't know if you caught that. That's what that means for those math nerds out there. We're reading paragraphs 1099 to 1103. Today, we're talking about how the Holy Spirit recalls the mystery of Christ. Remember yesterday, the Holy Spirit prepares for the reception of Christ, right? We talked about the economy of salvation, the history of salvation, with that God prepared the chosen people, right? He called the people of Israel, the Jewish people, and how the Jewish liturgy is fulfilled in the Christian liturgy, which is just remarkable. Now, here's the Holy Spirit preparing the people. Today, the Holy Spirit recalls the mystery of Christ. And what we're going to talk about in that is the liturgy is the memorial of the mystery of salvation. But that word memorial, it's not just something we remember, like we have a Memorial Day where we remember those who are fallen, or we remember Thanksgiving Day, remember the pilgrims and Native Americans coming together in the New World, that kind of thing. The Jewish concept, or the scriptural concept of memorial, is in paragraph 1103. It's the Greek word anamnesis. I'll say anamnesis because that's how I like to say it. So anamnesis is this recalling. It's this remembrance, and it's a remembrance that is completely unique. It's a remembrance that you're not simply remembering a past event, but in calling that past event to mind, you are present to it once again. That's why the Holy Spirit recalls the mystery of Christ. All that Jesus has done is brought to us here and now. And so that's what we're going to talk about today in Scripture and in the sacraments. So in order to prepare ourselves for this, just let's say a prayer and call upon our Heavenly Father as we pray. Father in heaven, we trust you, we love you, and we dedicate this day to you. Whether this is the beginning of the day for us, the middle of the day for us, or the very end of the day, this day is yours. And by the power of your Holy Spirit, we ask that you please help us to remember, to never forget all that you've done for us, not only in the past through your Son, Jesus Christ, but also what you've done for us yesterday in that past, the recent past, what you've done for us at these beats and moments in our own life history, what you're doing for us right now. Help us to never, ever forget. Help us to always remember that you are present, that you are here, and your Holy Spirit makes present and actual what your Son, Jesus Christ, our Lord, made possible. We make this prayer in the mighty name of that same Lord and Savior, Jesus Christ, as we pray in the name of the Father and of the Son and of the Holy Spirit. Amen. It's day 149. We're reading paragraphs 1099 to 1103. The Holy Spirit recalls the mystery of Christ. The Spirit and the Church cooperate to manifest Christ and his work of salvation in the liturgy, primarily in the Eucharist and by analogy in the other sacraments. The liturgy is the memorial of the mystery of salvation. The Holy Spirit is the church's living memory, the Word of God. The Holy Spirit first recalls the meaning of the salvation event to the liturgical assembly by giving life to the Word of God, which is proclaimed so that it may be received and lived. As Sacrosanctum Concilium states, in the celebration of the liturgy, sacred scripture is extremely important. From it come the lessons that are read and explained in the homily and the psalms that are sung. It is from the scriptures that the prayers, collects, and hymns draw their inspiration and their force, and that actions and signs derive their meaning. The Holy Spirit gives a spiritual understanding of the Word of God to those who read or hear it, according to the disposition of their hearts. By means of the words, actions, and symbols that form the structure of a celebration, the Spirit puts both the faithful and the ministers into a living relationship with Christ, the Word and image of the Father, so that they can live out the meaning of what they hear, contemplate, and do in the celebration. By the saving Word of God, faith is nourished in the hearts of believers. By this faith, then, the congregation of the faithful begins and grows. The proclamation does not stop with a teaching. It elicits the response of faith as consent and commitment, directed at the covenant between God and His people. Once again, it is the Holy Spirit who gives the grace of faith, strengthens it, and makes it grow in the community. The liturgical assembly is, first of all, a communion in faith. Anamnesis. The liturgical celebration always refers to God's saving interventions in history. The economy of revelation is realized by deeds and words which are intrinsically bound up with each other. The words, for their part, proclaim the works and bring to light the mystery they contain. In the liturgy of the word, the Holy Spirit recalls to the assembly all that Christ has done for us. In keeping with the nature of liturgical actions and the ritual traditions of the churches, the celebration makes a remembrance of the marvelous works of God in an anamnesis, which may be more or less developed. The Holy Spirit, who thus awakens the memory of the church, then inspires thanksgiving and praise. Doxology. Okay, so there we are, day 149, paragraphs 1099 to 1103. A couple things to just keep in mind. Okay, the Holy Spirit recalls the mystery of Christ. Now, we're talking about tomorrow, how the Holy Spirit makes present the mystery of Christ. But, and so that is in a sacramental way, right? The sacraments, we are, the power of God, the action of God, the reality, the saving work of God is made present to us. It's brought to us here and now. That's tomorrow. But here in this section, paragraph 1099 to 1103, it highlights the fact that the Holy Spirit is the one who inspires the Word of God, right? So here is sacred scripture that is not only proclaimed in the Mass, but it's also explained in the Mass. So here we have, I love paragraph 1099. It is actually like every sentence, every little bit of every sentence, I think it's kind of pure gold. Like, I love this. For example, the Spirit and the Church cooperate to manifest Christ and His work of salvation in the liturgy. I don't know if you've ever thought about this. So here's Jesus and His work of salvation that comes to us in the liturgy. How? Because the Holy Spirit, again, makes present what Jesus made possible, makes active what and actual what Jesus made possible. And the church cooperates with that. So as often as we celebrate this, as often as God's word is proclaimed, his works that he's done are proclaimed. There's this cooperation here, right? Where the Holy Spirit recalls all that Jesus has done and makes this present. His work of salvation is present to us, revealed to us in the liturgy. I love this next line. Primarily in the Eucharist, and by analogy, the other sacraments, the liturgy is the memorial of the mystery of salvation. I mean, think about it. What do we say? We say the mystery of faith. At Mass, the priest says, mystery of faith, right? And everyone responds, we proclaim your death, O Lord, and profess your resurrection until you come again, right? There's this, that is the memorial. That's the mystery of salvation. And the Holy Spirit is the church's living memory. The church has a living memory and it belongs to the Holy Spirit. No, I just went through all of paragraph 1099. I know sometimes people don't like, Father, why are you just repeating to us what we just heard? Well, I don't know. Sometimes we need to hear it again, because what the paragraphs go on to describe is, here is how the Spirit recalls the mystery of Christ. Primarily or principally, or first of all, in some ways, in the Word of God. And so when we hear God's word proclaimed, right, in the scriptures, in Mass, there is the works of God are proclaimed, the words of God are proclaimed, and we remember this. Again, this is so important. In fact, paragraph 1100 says, it's a quote from Sacrosanctum Concilium, in the celebration of the liturgy, sacred scripture is extremely important. From sacred scripture come the lessons that are read and explained in the homily and the psalms that are sung. Right? It's from the scripture that our prayers come, the collects come, the hymns rather inspiration, their force, and the actions and signs derive their meaning. We just recognize the Holy Spirit gives us an understanding to God's word. Now, Holy Spirit makes God's word present, right? Through the scriptures being proclaimed. But also the Holy Spirit gives us an understanding of the word of God according to our disposition of our hearts. We're going to talk about this again and again. In fact, in the days to come, we'll talk about how the sacraments are always powerful, right? The sacraments are always what we call efficacious. They're always present. They're always doing something. But whether or not they do something in our hearts is based off of our disposition, the disposition of our hearts. And same thing is true when it comes to God's word being proclaimed. God's word is living and effective, sharper than any two-edged sword. We know this. We also know that sometimes we're indifferent. We also know that sometimes we don't have an open disposition to really hear God's word, or we're not active, right? We're sometimes passive listeners instead of receptive listeners to God's word. And so we recognize that the Holy Spirit helps us because we don't know how to pray as we ought. We don't even know how to hear God's word as we ought to. And so God's word is proclaimed. And then in the homily, God's word is explained. And this is, again, we get to receive this and faith gets to be nourished in our hearts. But this is so important. In paragraph 1102, it says, the proclamation, what God is doing, right, does not stop with a teaching. It elicits the response of faith as consent and commitment. That is, oh man, this is so vital for all of us, especially when we're hearing God's word in mass, or reading God's word, or listening to something like the Bible in the air. So the proclamation doesn't stop with the teaching. So we have the word of God proclaimed and then explained, right, the teaching. But that's not the end. What it's supposed to do is it's supposed to elicit a response of faith, of consent and commitment. What does that mean? Well, that means that we hear God's word and say yes, right? We hear God's word and we say, not just A, we're not indifferent. B, we're not argumentative. No, it's okay to wrestle with faith, right? It's okay to wrestle with what God's word is saying to us. But we want to arrive at this place of, okay, Lord, teach me, speak, Lord, your servant's listening. Remember what the prophet Samuel said. He wakes up in the middle of the night. The voice of God says, Samuel, Samuel. Finally, Samuel realizes it's God's voice. And what does he say? He says, speak, Lord, your servant is listening. To have that kind of open disposition when God's word is proclaimed, that is to receive his word with consent, right? To receive his word with consent. And then the next level is not just, okay, here I am. I'm listening to God's word. I'm consenting to it. I'm agreeing. I'm saying amen to that. It also says consent and commitment. And this is one of the things that sometimes we miss out on. Sometimes, even if we are attentive, we're listening to God's word with our heart, mind, soul, and strength. And we're saying, okay, even if we're wrestling, we're saying yes, we're saying amen. Sometimes we forget this commitment part, which is, God, what are you asking of me? What are you inviting me to do? What kind of commitment can I make as a result of your word being proclaimed and explained? So this is going to be really, really critical for all of us as we move forward. My invitation for all of us is whenever we approach the scriptures, whether that's privately or in the liturgy, to be able to say, okay, speak, Lord, your servant's listening, right? I'm open to this. To be able to say, okay, even if I'm wrestling with this, I'll give consent. I agree with this. I give my amen to this. And then ultimately to make some kind of commitment saying, okay, God, you have spoken. Lord, you have spoken. And I was listening. Here is what you're calling me to do. Maybe you're calling me to purify my heart in one way. Maybe you're calling me to stop doing something. Maybe you're calling me to start doing something. Maybe you're calling me to just simply stay the course. Whatever that is, there's a response. So it's receptivity, right? Speak, Lord, your servant's listening. There's consent, even after wrestling, to say amen. And finally, there's this commitment. Now, paragraph 1103, this is the last thing. Paragraph 1103, talk about how the liturgy always refers to God's saving interventions in history and the anamnesis, right? That remembrance, that recalling brings the events of the past present to the community as often as those words are proclaimed. And there's this massively mysterious thing. Now, tomorrow, again, we're going to talk about how God really, truly is present. Like the epiclesis, another Greek word we're going to hear about tomorrow. The epiclesis brings down, in so many ways, you can say it like this, brings down the very presence of God upon the gifts of bread and wine that ultimately causes them to become the body and blood of Christ. But this anamnesis, this remembrance that happens in when the word of God is proclaimed, we're there, we're present to this. And the anamnesis, of course, when the sacrament is lived out, when that sacrament is made present to us as well. Here we are present to the reality. We're present to the saving action of Jesus. Hope this makes sense. I think it's just, maybe I say beautiful, remarkable, fascinating too many times, but Got to tell you guys, it's beautiful, remarkable, and fascinating. So I need to, someone help me invest in a thesaurus, because also how to speak, say the word, say the word thesaurus. Oh, what a day. You guys, I'm praying for you. Please pray for me. My name is Father Mike, and I cannot wait to see you tomorrow. God bless.
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5: Mari and I have been friends for about
6: just a year.
5: But that friendship has grown tremendously, and it's based off of
6: Jesus. It's really great to have good friends, but people are not great sometimes, and sometimes we've been hurt, and sometimes we've been betrayed, and we've all lost friendships, friendships. But when you understand that you have a common goal and that goal is heaven, and you find someone else who has that common goal, the friendship kind of takes another level.
5: I love the scripture verse from Sirach that says, a faithful friend is a sturdy shelter. He who finds one finds a treasure. Mm-hmm. And so I've been able to really rest upon the fact that you desire holiness, you desire Jesus.
6: In Spanish, there's a saying that says, dime con quien andas y te diré quien eres.
5: Which is, tell me who your friends are and I will tell you who you are. Recently, I was actually in therapy and I was talking to my therapist about hey, I have a lot of dreams, I have a lot of goals, but I also have a lot of insecurities and some struggles. And how do I meet these goals that I want to live for myself? And she said, do you have an accountability partner? And I was like, no, I don't. So she told me to look for someone that I can trust, someone that I can be vulnerable with, someone that, I can share these deep, intimate issues where, you sometimes want to come off as everything is fine. Everything is awesome. I don't know if we can do that because, that song may be copyrighted. You want someone who is going to not just tell you, be a yes person. Yeah, things are great. You are great. Just keep going the way that you're going. Rather, you want someone who can be truthful and honest with you. Mm-hmm. And the word accountability, it means to be answerable. And sometimes we think about the person who is the accountability partner instead of the fact that you are answerable to them. You're asking them, hey, can you take me into account? Can you take my issues into account? Can I trust you that when things aren't going well, you can kind of take inventory? I'm giving you permission to take inventory and to correct me when I'm wrong. So when my therapist asked me if I had someone, I have really awesome, amazing friends in my life. I have a really great best friend in my life. But there is just something about Mari where I felt like it may sound weird, but I'm going to go ahead and say it. But almost in the sense of vulnerability, there's a sense of nakedness. Mm. I could be stripped down of all of my guards, all of my walls, all those things that I'm trying to, no, I'm okay. I can break down and it's going to be okay because I trust her. Mm-hmm. So that sense of vulnerability. And I was like, Mari, I've only met you once in person and we haven't known each other for very long, but there's this trust that I have that I'm sensing. And would you be my accountability partner? And she said,
6: yeah, I said yes.
5: Yeah.
6: And it was something that was really beautiful. And I think also we have a lot of the same things in common, but this is going to sound maybe weird, but I also know that we're not perfect.
5: Yeah.
6: And so I love the fact that I was like, okay, yes, I will help you. I will help you be accountable. And the first thing she did was I said, what are the areas that you need help with? And she kind of listed them off and she set off those goals. And then I was able to be like, okay, I need help with this, this, and this. And then it was a common thing of, okay, state what you need. And then I love her enough that when she's slacking a little bit, right, I can be like, hey, Chica, you're awesome. And I see the gifts that you have. And that's going to be something really important in a friendship, to be able to say, I see the gifts that you have, but I also see the areas that we need to grow together in. And so to say you're awesome and you can do so, I know that the Lord is calling you something more.
5: Yeah.
6: And because I love you, I'm going to call you on to that.
5: And I couldn't be offended when she was calling me on. How dare you? You're supposed to be my accountability partner. That's exactly what you're supposed to be doing. So there is that vulnerability of I'm inviting you into my life to, help correct those areas in which I'm giving you permission. Mm-hmm. And then when you actually do it, I can't be upset with you.
6: But also knowing that there have been times in general, right?
5: Yeah.
6: That maybe like your friend is not going to be there. And so maybe she's really struggling and maybe she's messed up. I'm talking in general here. Like she's messed up and she's down. That's not the best time to be like, well, you need to like, right?
7: Get it together, girl. Like, get it.
6: The first thing is love and understand that sometimes you just be like, hey, I see you. I know your frustrations. I understand that you are struggling right now. And I'm with you in those struggles. Let's pray together and like, let's give that to the Lord. But also, what can we practically do to be able to grow?
7: There is a necessity for tough love. Like you need that. But there's also sometimes where you just need grace and you need patience because that's where the Lord is. Like God is merciful. Mm-hmm. And there are moments where it's like, dude, no, this is tough love. Like you need to get it together.
6: Like literally 2 days ago, I was having a woke up with a lot of stress and freaking out and just struggling with a lot of lies that I had been believing. And I was super down on myself. Mm-hmm. And yeah, it was a rough day. And I remember just calling her and be like, you know, Cheeks, like, this is what I'm going through. And these are the lies that I'm going through. And you just being like, okay, like, what are the lies? And let's speak truth to those lies. And let's claim the truth. And then let's pray. And that's the beautiful part. We're a work in progress.
7: Yeah. And what I love that you just said is that we prayed. A part of friendship, a part of accountability is recognizing that we're not just, this is not just about us, but again, it's our goal is heaven. Our goal is Jesus and communion with him. So everything that we do, when there are those lies that are coming in, you're not good enough, you're not strong enough, you're not blah, blah, blah, blah, so whatever it is enough, we can turn back to, well, what is the truth? And so I know that we read scripture just the other day. It was, we were reading, I think it was like Isaiah 40, and there's just so much truth that comes from that and so much peace when we're able to recognize like, the devil, you're a jerk. Can you like please leave? And
6: leave my friend alone.
7: And Jesus, come and enter in. And we're just refocused and we can get back on track. So another thing about an accountability partner is that the person who's being asked to hold someone accountable, you have the grace to say no. Mm-hmm. You know, it's very easy to be like, because you love people and you care about your friends and you want to say yes to everything, but do a gut check, do a heart check. Are you in a place where you can hear what is going on in their lives and you can hold them accountable? Or is it something that you're struggling with too, so it wouldn't be a really good fit? Or maybe you're busy. And so when they want your attention or they need your time, you don't have that for them. And so it's okay to say no. You have that freedom. And for the person who is asking for accountability, don't be rejected or dejected by that no. Mm-hmm. It's out of an abundance of love for you that they are recognizing these things and they're saying no. So don't be hurt and like, oh my gosh, I can't find, there's no one out there for me. There's no one to help me. It's just like, okay, regroup. What are you looking for? That person, it's great that you have the option of that friend and they are still your friend. Mm-hmm. You can still go to them, but maybe not for that specific thing that you're looking for accountability. And pray for someone else that God can reveal that person to you.
6: Yeah, I remember one time I had an accountability partner who we were both struggling with the same thing. And we were striving, but it just wasn't the right fit. And I think that instead of like being helpful, it was something that was actually the opposite.
7: You may be asking, how do I find friends in this time? I don't really have a lot of people around me. So I'm going to say the thing that it should be the number one answer for everything. And that truly is prayer. I'm not going to lie. I've been praying for good friends since I was in fourth grade. Like I remember that being an actual prayer of like, God, please send good people into my life. And I've had a lot of good friends in different times and some friends that were seasonal friends. It was just for a season of my life.
6: So many friends that have left.
7: Yeah. Not everyone's supposed to be your friend. And it's going to be like, why don't you like me?
6: I don't know.
7: You don't need everyone to be your friend. You're not going to like everyone. They're not going to like you. And that's okay. You love each other as brothers and sisters in Christ. And that's perfectly fine. But if you're someone who's like, how can I find that person in my life, like the first and foremost to pray and turn to the saints as well. Mm-hmm. So who are some saints that they can turn to?
6: We're talking about Mary and Elizabeth. Mm-hmm. We're talking about Augustus, Sultan.
7: And St. Catherine. There is John of the Cross and Teresa of Avila. Francis and Claire. There's so many saints that you can turn to and say, like, hey, like, can you help me out?
6: And of course, like, I think what doing things that you love. So I met a bunch of my friends in church, right? Like that's what you're trying for.
7: Yeah.
6: Joining your adult group or youth group, whatever it is that you're in. A ministry that can help you. Is that what you said?
7: Trivia night.
6: So many good times at trivia night. So we want to challenge you and invite you. I know it's scary. Trust me. We've been hurt by friends before. We've hurt each other. and we'll probably hurt each other more. But that's okay because we're not perfect and we bring them to the Lord. And by the Lord being the foundation, that's going to be beautiful. So don't be afraid to be real. Don't be afraid to be vulnerable, because when God is in the center of the friendship, it can always be something beautiful. For Mala Vecina Center Presents,
7: I'm Chica.
6: I'm Mari.
7: Go find a friend.
6: Go!
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0: This is a Messy Family Minute with Mike and Alicia Hernan. When you become a parent, you start to realize all the new and scary ways in which you can mess up. So that's one reason we parents need the virtue of courage.
1: It takes courage to not be afraid of the future, to trust that God is with you through the ups and the downs, and that He is with you in this present moment. Choosing to not avoid the hard parts of parenting, like confronting your teen on difficult issues, or being vulnerable with your spouse, or holding the line with your children when the rest of the world is caving. All of this takes courage.
0: C.S. Lewis memorably said, "Courage is not simply one of the virtues, but the form of every virtue at its testing point. We need this kind of strength in our marriage and family life." The Lord says to us in Deuteronomy, "Be strong and courageous, for the Lord your God is the one who is going with you. He will not desert you or abandon you." Our Lord is with us, so take courage.
1: For more inspiration and encouragement for your family, visit us at messyfamilyminute.org.
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3: I'm Nick De La Torre, host of Morning Joy, where truth matters. 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
5: Ave Maria in the Afternoon is a co-production of Ave Maria Radio and EWTN Radio and carried across the EWTN Global Catholic Radio Network. Welcome to Ave Maria in the Afternoon, examining the world through the lens of faith from the heart of the Church to help us navigate the culture. Here's Dr. Marcus Peter.
6: Good afternoon. Thank you very much for joining us in this hour of Ave Maria in the Afternoon. I'm Marcus Peter. This Sunday, we will celebrate a wondrous feast day that follows on the heels of the great celebration of Pentecost. Every year after Pentecost, we celebrate the solemnity of the Most Holy Trinity. The feast day of Pentecost reveals to us the third person of the Trinity, the final unveiling of the fullness of the persons within the one divine essence. They share the one divine substance, and yet they are three distinct persons. They each have distinct missions that all share in common with the other. This Sunday, we will celebrate that great mystery. And if it renders us with a slight headache, enjoy a celebration by all means. The mystery of the Trinity is so profound that we will never comprehend it, not in this lifetime, let alone in the next. And so Rob Corzine is going to join us today with this gargantuan task of unpacking the mysteries of this Sunday's readings. What does Holy Mother Church want to share with us? What does she want us to feast on in the table of the Word this weekend about the mystery of the Most Holy Trinity? What can we gain from experiencing the readings this Sunday and knowing the distinct missions of each person of the Trinity? After that, we will speak with Noel Mehring. The New York Times recently argued that Pope Leo XIV's first encyclical on artificial intelligence and social justice could help shift Catholicism, and I need you to pay attention to this part, could help shift Catholicism away from what the article describes as its long-standing fixation on pelvic theology. Now, as repulsive as that designation is, as you well know, it's a derisive moniker for the Church's teaching on sexual morality. The New York Times is effectively critiquing the Church for even having the gall to speak on sexual morality at all, especially in this day and age, as if there's a Catholic obsession about quote-unquote pelvic theology. Well, no, we want to talk about this with Noel Mehring, not because the fixation is a negative one, but because the Church has a moral obligation to speak truth as the only institution that formally does so with the authority that it does, considering that more and more religious institutions are caving to modern pressure. Noel will join us to talk about this. For now, the headlines.
7: Thank you, Marcus, and good afternoon, everyone. This is your Ave Maria Radio News for Friday, May 29th. It's the feast of Pope Paul VI. And today's news is brought to you by Visiting Angels, providing loving care and assistance for seniors in need at visitingangels.com. Pope Leo XIV met with Chicago Mayor Brandon Johnson yesterday. In a press briefing after the meeting, Johnson said the two discussed the policies of the U.S. government under President Donald Trump, including immigration and the war in Iran. He also called the Holy Father's recent encyclical, Magnifica Humanitas, a global call to action. Yusuf Jackson, the son of the late civil rights activist Reverend Jesse Jackson, was also part of the mayor's delegation that visited the Pope. He praised the pontiff for his recent apology for the church's involvement in slavery. The Holy Father was also presented with an invitation to visit the Midwest city and offer Mass in Grant Park. A report says President Trump did not reach a decision on any new deal with Iran. The New York Times says after he huddled with his team in the White House Situation Room for about 2 hours, the president exited without a decision. The Times say a major sticking point for Trump includes the freezing up of Iranian funds that the U.S. has frozen. Rescue efforts continue for four mountain climbers stranded on Mount McKinley. Alaska's news source say the climbers were more than 18,000 feet up the over 20,000-foot-tall mountain when they fell on the upper slopes near Denali Pass Wednesday night. The climbers were part of a seven-person crew making their way to the summit. And on this day in rock and roll history in 1962, Chubby Checker received a Grammy Award for Best Rock and Roll Recording for his song, Let's Twist Again. From the AveMariaRadio.net news desk, I'm Dan McGraw.
6: Good afternoon and welcome back. I'm Marcus Peter, talking with Rob Corzine of the St. Paul Center for Biblical Theology as he unpacks for us the readings on this Sunday Solemnity of the Most Holy Trinity. Rob, thank you very much once again. How are you?
8: I am doing great, and as always, it is a pleasure to be with you. So, this is one of the tough ones.
6: I was going to say, you've got a gargantuan task ahead of you.
8: Yeah, most priests will tell you that they dread sometimes being assigned to preach on Trinity Sunday. There's so much to say, but there's also so many ways to get it slightly wrong. They're like, I just don't want to preach heresy. My pastor, who's really young, brilliant, priest, he always prepares really, really well. But last year, without him knowing, the parish is attached to a Capuchin friary, and, the U.S. bishop's theologian, who's written extensively on the Trinity, Father Thomas Lynandy, just walked in and sat in choir, and Father Tom had to get up and give his homily. It was good, but I expect it was pretty stressful. But this is not a time to get tripped up or worried. The Trinity is the central mystery of the Christian faith, and it sets us apart from all other sorts of believers in the world. Right? Hinduism is pantheistic, that, you know, everything is God. Buddhism doesn't even know if there is a God. It's agnostic on the subject. Islam and Judaism hold to like a monopersonal monotheism, where the Jews think it's kind of weird and erroneous, and the Muslims find the doctrine of the Trinity offensive. And although it can't be demonstrated and sort of proved from reason, but it's accepted by faith in God's revelation, but as we meditate on the nature of love, it begins to open up, and it's not just a thing to know, but the doctrine of the Trinity shines a light on everything else, on not just the rest of the faith, but the rest of the world and the rest of our life. And so the readings for the Solemnity focus on the name and the attributes of God. And the name of God, if we think about it in biblical terms, is not just the label that we attach to something. Back in Genesis, God brings all the animals before Adam, and Adam names it, and we think of him as attaching a label to every animal. Like, we're going to call this one giraffe. But what Scripture actually says is whatever Adam called it, that's what it was. The name actually expresses the inner essence, the reality of a thing or a person. And especially in the Old Testament, to speak a person's name is a way of saying their very nature. And so our first reading in Exodus 34, we are in the Exodus. Remember, Moses goes up the mountain, gets the commandments, and in the middle of that, God interrupts him and tells him the Israelites down on the plain are worshiping a golden calf. So this is, he goes down, you know, the punishment happens, and this is Moses going back up after that. So we read, early in the morning, Moses went up Mount Sinai as the Lord had commanded him, taking along the two stone tablets. Having come down in a cloud, the Lord stood with Moses there and proclaimed his name, Lord Yahweh. Thus the Lord passed before him and cried out, Lord, the Lord, a merciful and gracious God, slow to anger and rich in kindness and fidelity. Moses at once bowed down to the ground in worship. Then he said, if I find favor with you, O Lord, do come along in our company. This is indeed a stiff-necked people, yet pardon our wickedness and sins and receive us as your own. So that context that I mentioned, you know, is really important. You know, the people had just been not just stiff-necked, but, you know, running wild in a pagan ritual orgy in worship of the Egyptian bull god Apis. This is more than a little bit stubborn. And Moses now goes up the mountain to intercede for the people, to plead for forgiveness and covenant renewal. And God accepts his intercessions on behalf of Israel and agrees to forgive and to renew the covenant. But then Moses, you know, in his boldness, has an additional request. I want to see the face of God. And God can't reveal his face. Man can't take an unmediated revelation of God in this life. But he condescends to show him his back, a mediated or an indirect revelation. And God makes his presence pass before Moses while Moses is hidden in the cleft of the rocks. And while his presence passes by, the Lord proclaims his name. The Lord, merciful and gracious. The translation we have says a merciful and gracious God, which makes those seem like adjectives. But in the original, it's the Lord, merciful and gracious, slow to anger and rich in kindness and hesed and fidelity. Emmet. That is the Lord's name, not just his description. So why do we read this on Trinity Sunday? You know, on this day, we're reflecting on God's very nature. And this is one of the most important texts in the Old Testament that address the issue of what God is. And the answer that's given is that God's nature isn't just powerful or all-knowing or mighty or ubiquitous. He's not just everywhere. His nature is primarily mercy, grace, forgiveness, and truth, and covenant fidelity. That's his name. And this relates to the Trinity and has meaning for our redemption. And several facts follow from that realization that the Son and the Spirit are God himself. First of all, we realize God did not send some other creature to suffer and died for us. He paid the penalty for our sins by himself. And he doesn't merely share his energies or his power with us. When he gives us the Holy Spirit, he gives us his very life, his very self. So if God's not a Trinity, then Jesus the Son is just a creature, and God sent a creature to work our redemption, rather than doing it himself. And if God's not a Trinity, the Holy Spirit is not God, but just some force or emanation or power from the Almighty. So we don't receive God into our hearts through faith in the sacraments, but just something else. And the Trinity reveals that God is himself a circle of self-giving love. Prior to the creation of the universe, God didn't exist all alone, lonely, as some sort of self-aggrandizing soul individual. From all eternity, he exists as a communion of persons bound by the gift of self-love. One way to think of it that we get from Augustine is the Father continually pours himself out into the Son gives himself back to the Father, and the self, the love that they exchange, is the Holy Spirit. So the gift of self-love, which is the essence of hesed, of

0: Protestant Bible, you will look in vain for today's reading, because this is from one of those sections that's added into the book of Daniel that is a canonical, inspired part of the book of Daniel, but not found in the Hebrew versions. And so this is the prayer of the three children in the fiery furnace. So Shadrach, Meshach, and Abednego, or if you prefer, Hananiah, Azariah, and Mishael, are thrown into this fiery furnace because of their refusal, their fidelity to God, and their refusal to bow down to Nebuchadnezzar's idol. And there in the fiery furnace, instead of being consumed by the fire, they pray this prayer. Blessed are you, O Lord God of our fathers, praiseworthy and exalted above all forever, and blessed is your holy and glorious name, praiseworthy and exalted above all for all ages. Blessed are you in the temple of your holy glory, praiseworthy and glorious above all forever. And that's all the reading that we have today, but the prayer goes on. It's not just 52, 53, 54, 55. It goes on for another 40-some verses, and down into 90, where they call on all of creation to join in this praise of God. We'll come back and pick that up again, I think, after the break.
1: 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Stay tuned. I'm Marcus Peter.
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1: Good afternoon and welcome back. I'm Marcus Peter. I'm talking with Rob Cozzina of the St. Paul Center for Biblical Theology. Rob, I know we still have our work cut out for us, so let's pick up.
0: We do. So we were looking at the prayer of the three children in the fiery furnace that functions as today's psalm for the solemnity of the Holy Trinity. One thing that's missing from the reading is if you back up one verse, there's this intriguing idea in verse 51. Then the three, it says, as with one mouth, praised and glorified and blessed God in the furnace, saying, blessed are you, O Lord God of our fathers. So there's this image of the three figures in the burning fire, which is an image of God's love, that sort of embedded in that idea that the three are praising God, but with the single voice. But this notion of us

0: being, you know, sacrificed in a fiery furnace, an image of the burning love of God that's more than our mortal nature can bear. But God sustains us supernaturally so that while we're plunged into this fire of his love, we can praise him in his presence. And you know, that leads to a greater knowledge and experience of God's nature. And that brings us to our second reading, the end of the Epistle of Paul to the Corinthians, the second Corinthians. We read, "Brothers and sisters, rejoice. Mend your ways. Encourage one another. Agree with one another. Live in peace, and the love of God and peace will be with you. Greet one another with a holy kiss. All the holy ones greet you. The grace of the Lord Jesus Christ and the love of God and the fellowship of the Holy Spirit be with all of you." As a reminder, when you hear this as read to you, don't be like so many of us who are immediately tempted to say, "And also with you," because that phrase that ends with there, this Trinitarian formula, is familiar to us from the opening of Mass. But this is a very explicitly Trinitarian text. Although the doctrine of the Trinity is not explained in detail anywhere in the text of the New Testament, the reality of the Trinity has to be presumed in order to make sense of the assertions and the statements that you find there in the apostles and the other sacred writers. So in this concluding blessing, this short passage of St. Paul, it would be wildly inappropriate to put the grace of the Lord Jesus Christ and fellowship of the Holy Spirit right there in poetic parallel with the love of God, unless all these three realities have an equal dignity. If Jesus Christ and the Holy Spirit are mere creatures, they couldn't be the source of grace and fellowship on par with the love of God. And the term grace is really particularly freighted as elsewhere in Paul. You know, he develops that concept as a divine attribute. You know, Pope Benedict the 16th explained the dogmas, the church's formulaic authoritative teaching, is nothing other than authoritative interpretations of Scripture. And another way to look at dogmas would be, as we sort of looked at it here, these are the truths that you have to assume in order to make sense of all the scriptural data. And the doctrine of the Trinity does that here. It helps us make sense of this threefold blessing at the end of 2 Corinthians 13. And it does it for various other passages as well. And we should move on. We come on our gospel to one that is familiar to nearly everyone in America who watches football. At least we begin with it, with John 3:16. "For God so loved the world." This is the very first verse that I think I was 5 years old. Before I could read, this was a verse that we memorized as little Baptist children. "For God so loved the world that he gave his only son, so that everyone who believes in him might not perish, but might have eternal life. For God did not send his son into the world to condemn the world, but that the world might be saved through him. Whoever believes in him will not be condemned, but whoever does not believe has already been condemned, because he has not believed in the name of the only Son of God." So much going on here. The main thing, though, I think, is that first phrase, "God so loved the world." Love is the essence of the Holy Trinity. The doctrine of the Trinity tells us that God is not a lonely individual who had only himself to love before creatures were made. If that would be true, it would be problematic to the idea of God as perfect, as self-love is an imperfect form of love. God would have then needed creatures. He'd have to create someone to love in order to achieve the perfection of love. He'd have been imperfect in himself. Self-giving love is the highest form of love. We read in Christ's farewell discourse in John 15, "A greater love has no man than this, that he lay down his life for his friends." But from all eternity, the Father and Son do this. They exchange their life for each other. The gift of the Son by the Father to the world, and then the Son's gift of himself for the world and for his Father, then becomes nothing other than an invitation for the world, an invitation for us, you know, not to just enjoy some benefit, but to enter into that very circle of love that defines God's essence. the life of the Holy Trinity is the life that we're granted, that we're given to, that we're invited into in this redemption. So then he comes on to talk about you have to believe in the Son. Why is it necessary to believe in the Son? Because only Jesus reveals to us the full truth about God. You know, the Old Testament, Moses revealed some really important truths about God. Muhammad portrayed God as just omnipotent, monopersonal master who has no children in any sense, who doesn't give himself to us, doesn't share himself with us. You know, other world religions, you know, Buddha, as I mentioned earlier, is agnostic. You know, the Hindu, the pantheistic God can't love you because he's just everything. Alone among the religious teachers and philosophers of the world, Jesus claims in word and deed that God is the loving Father who gave his only Son for the salvation of the world and sent the Spirit, and that the Son is finally and mysteriously the Father's own self. In John 10, right, we read, the Father and I are one. In chapter 14, whoever has seen me has seen the Father. So whoever does not believe in the Son is condemned forever to labor with an inadequate understanding of God. And that's going to lead, maybe sooner, maybe later, to estrangement from God, because we become like what we worship. So how important it is, then, to truly understand the nature of the God we worship. The revelation of the Trinity to us is not just some extra information for the curious or you know, some finely detailed minutia for theologians to argue about. The worship of the Trinity, you know, is the life of the Christian, and it should lead us to this life of self-giving love. Paul in Philippians, you know, says, "Let this mind be in you that was also in Christ Jesus, who, though he was in the form of God, didn't deem equality with God something to be grasped, but emptied himself." That self-giving love, that self-donating love, is the life of the Trinity, and it's not just for us to stand at a distance and admire. Paul says, "Let this mind be in you that was also in Christ Jesus." We are invited, we are empowered by the Holy Spirit to enter into that life of self-donation. And while we struggle on earth to learn that and consistently to give of self and not to become selfish, which is another name for sinfulness, right? We can comfort ourselves with the certain hope that this is not up to us. This is not something that we can even aspire to achieve, right? This is just the gift of God that's given to us, you know, through faith, through the sacraments, you know, in the Holy Spirit. And eventually, at the end of this life, we are going to be ushered into that circle of self-giving love, which is God himself, the Holy Trinity. That's what this Sunday is about.
1: Job well done, my friend. And we barely scratched the surface with even that. My guest has been Rob Cozine of the St. Paul Center for Biblical Theology, and he has done a beautiful job expositing to us the sheer riches we have in this Sunday solemnity and its readings. Stay tuned, I'm Marcus Peter.
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8: Christ is the answer, with Father John Ricardo.
9: John 14. This is Jesus in the upper room with the disciples before he's going out to his sacrifice of himself for our salvation. And Philip says to the Lord, show us the Father and we'll be satisfied. Jesus looks at Philip and says, Philip, have I been with you all this time? Don't you understand? When you see me, you're looking at the Father. In fact, only two people throughout human history have given rise to the question, not who is he, but what is he? The two people are Buddha and Jesus. Buddha's answer was, don't come to me, don't look to me, look to my doctrine, look to what I teach. Jesus' answer was, come to me, all you who are weary and heavy laden, and take my yoke upon you and learn from me, for I am gentle and humble of heart. Jesus is explicitly claiming to be God.
10: 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Hi, I'm Dr. Ray. 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
11: Good afternoon and welcome back. I'm Marcus Peter. The New York Times recently argued that Pope Leo XIV's first encyclical on artificial intelligence could help shift Catholicism away from what the article describes as its long-standing fixation on quote-unquote pelvic theology. It's a derisive moniker. It hits at the Church's commitment to teaching natural and theological sexual morality. Noel Mehring joins us to talk about this. Noel is a fellow at the Ethics and Public Policy Center in the Life and Family Initiative. She's also a prolific author. Noel, thank you for joining us. How are you?
12: I'm delighted to be here. Thanks for having me.
11: It's always a joy to reconnect with you. What were your thoughts when you first came across that ludicrous piece?
12: Well, probably similar to yours and many people's who have a fuller understanding of the Church's teachings. You know, it struck me as a really unjust, false dichotomy, stating basically that the Church spent too much time focused on what he derisively and others have derisively called pelvic theology, as you illustrated in your opening statements, meaning issues like sex, marriage, contraception, abortion, sexual morality, and that this new encyclical was the hope was that this represented a shift back to, you know, the real issues that affect human beings. And it's such a rest on such a profound misunderstanding of what the Church actually teaches about sexuality and why she teaches it. And I think it also reflects, you know, a very common modern error that morality is divided into two categories, private morality and public morality, and that sexual ethics get pushed into the private category. And what that does is it makes those of us who are defending the Church's perennial teachings about the dignity of the human person with regard to sexual morality, it makes us seem sort of like obsessed scolds who don't really care about actual people but just want to be meddlesome in people's private preferences. But the church has always rejected that divide because sex is inherently social. It creates obligations. It makes us into mothers, fathers, children, dependencies. It creates emotional attachments, physical needs, vulnerabilities, families. In other words, it creates the very relationships upon which our civilization depends. And so the idea that we can sort of separate this out and tease it out from social and public justice and matters of social justice is like saying that a tree can flourish while its roots are rotting away. It just cannot hold. And that really needed to be corrected, I thought.
11: Well, I'm really glad for your piece on EPPC, but even before we get into a lot of the meat of what you describe, I want to ask your thoughts on... So this was my sense when I came across the piece. My initial sense was that this is an imagination that views the world through a particular kind of, dare I say, perversion when it comes to the sexual appetite. Because the terms like pelvic theology and sins below the waist, just the phraseology of it made me realize that, wow, this is a far cry from how the church thinks about the human person, let alone natural law.
12: Yeah, I think that's absolutely right. And the interesting thing to me is that, you know, I really think it's actually quite the opposite, that it's the sort of progressive moral imagination that you could, that really isolates the pelvic region into something that has nothing to do with anything else in life. You know, the Catholic is much more of an integrated whole view of the human person and of our relationships. That so it really is a reductive view that the opponents of the church have here, not the church herself. And so I agree with you. I think that it was striking, and it really creates sort of leaves an impression of something really dystopian. Describe it that way. It's reductive, and also there's something that's really mocking about it, about not only of the church but of God Himself and the human person who's made in His image, and her teachings flow from that anthropology that cannot be separated from the rest of her understanding of social justice.
11: I invite you to comment on this too. That kind of a reductionistic view of the person, you know, you start separating the individual into particular body parts, it creates a very ugly sense of an anthropology, which unfortunately we're seeing the fruits of in society.
12: Yeah, that's right. And you sort of can see how all of this moral disintegration that we see happening now is really flowing from that sort of isolation of the body parts in a way. You know, Mary Harrington, I think, talks about meat Legos, like the human person that's just reconceived as a meat Lego. And I think, you know, that all sin and all of destruction is always a divisive, division. And it's oftentimes a division of us within ourselves. Every time we sin, we are sort of convincing ourselves and justifying ourselves, and we're not facing ourselves fully. And this seems like an extension of that same sort of disintegration that rejects sort of that integrity and the integrated understanding of who we are to one another, and how our behavior to another, especially in the intimacy of human relationship that is so profoundly intimate, is going to inevitably affect how we live our lives of charity, how we live our lives of vulnerability, how we understand the person's vulnerability. You know, if we want to say that we don't have duties to one another, which is basically what the sexual revolution wants to claim, then, you know, we're going to start to become disgusted when a human person needs something. And so this is profoundly antagonistic to the exact sort of understanding of social charity that I think that the progressive mentality claims the mantle of, but yet rejects all of the things that need to happen in order for that real social charity to be existent.
11: From there, then, please comment on the red herring that the church's obsession with sexual morality is what's fueled culture wars and distracted from the gospel.
12: Right. Yeah, I think there's a couple of things happening. You know, the church has had to address this, and has been eager to address this because there has been a profound crisis in sexual morality. This is what the sexual revolution brought about. Same as the Industrial Revolution required the church to kind of reconcile itself with what was happening in society and to address it with a profoundly human and supernatural teaching. So the sexual revolution has really created a need for the church to address this other revolution that is profoundly hurting people, especially people who are most vulnerable, like women and children, although men certainly are harmed by it as well. But the other thing that I think is happening is that it's the world, it's not the media narrative framing, not the church, that really has an obsession over this. And so this is the thing about the church that drives a lot of people crazy, who wants to move beyond these teachings and want sort of this new understanding of the human person that's total license, no interior freedom, and no obligation and no interdependence. And so I think, you know, the framing is always going to be when the church comes across or is speaking about these issues, because they want to reframe it as, well, look at how meddlesome, prudish, scolding they are once again. And that's been happening for decades. I mean, this is nothing new. But and then to obsess over it, to always cast it in this reductive light, and then to say that we're the ones who are obsessed with it, it strains credulity.
11: It strains credulity is a very kind way of putting it. But one of the things you highlight, too, that I think is crucial is that the church doesn't just say that this particular activity has to be governed by morality. She says that because it is a deeply sacred act, and as a sacred act that begets real life, it's procreative, not just reproductive, it necessitates obligations, moral obligations. The culture does not want to engage that part of the conversation.
12: That's absolutely right. You know, I think the culture will kind of weigh in when there's the obvious power dynamics and violence and abuse kind of exploitation occur, like in the Me Too movement, which was a very popular cause with a progressive culture. But they're not acknowledging, I think, that there's a ton of moral collapses that have to lead to that. That the idea that you can hinge all of sexual morality on consent and let people become defined by their sexual appetites up until the point of consent is really an absurd proposition. And really, you know, truly the best way to protect the vulnerable is to have people who understand and strive to live out the church's teachings here, not people who want to rebel against them. And certainly, you know, there's a whole host of social issues that emanate out of the strength of the family. I mean, the family, a strong family culture is one of the best predictors of social flourishing. One of the best anti-poverty initiatives is to have to rebuild the culture of the family. Kids who have a strong family culture tend to be happier. They tend to be less tribalistic. They tend to have a real sense of belonging, of identity, of purpose, of mission. And they tend to have or then replicate that same sort of relationship in their own lives. And this is what human beings need deeply to flourish. And so abandoning all these teachings and saying that somehow that they're at odds with our social life is really quite absurd. And I think that's the enemy of our flourishing.
11: I'm talking with Noelle Mehring. She is a fellow at the Ethics and Public Policy Center in the Life and Family Initiative. She is a prolific author, and we're talking about her new piece that engages the false divide between quote-unquote pelvic theology and Catholic social doctrine. Continuing on the other side, stay tuned, I'm Marcus Peter.
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18: 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The Catholic Church teaches that Jesus Christ is literally and wholly present, body and blood, soul and divinity, under the appearances of bread and wine. St. John the Apostle records the John chapter 6 Bread of Life discourse, in which Jesus states that his flesh is true food and his blood true drink. Who better to understand John's writings and subsequent teachings than a disciple and student of John, St. Ignatius of Antioch? In his letter to the Smyrnians in 110 AD, Ignatius writes, "I have no taste for corruptible food, nor for the pleasures of this life. I desire the bread of God, which is the flesh of Jesus Christ. And for drink, I desire his blood, which is love incorruptible." The Catholic Church absolutely follows St. John and St. Ignatius in taking Jesus at his word. Examining the truths of the Catholic faith, this is faithforensics.org.
19: Are we always obliged to obey our conscience? The Catholic Catechism asserts that we are always obliged to obey the certain judgment of our conscience, and that if we deliberately act against a good conscience, we condemn ourselves. On the other hand, our moral conscience may remain in ignorance, and thus we can make erroneous judgments about acts performed in the future or those performed in the past. If ignorance is caused by personal responsibility or negligence, we are culpable of the sin we commit. Some of the causes of erroneous judgment can be ignorance of Christ and his gospel, bad examples of peers, enslavement to one's passion, rejection of the Church's authority and her teaching, lack of conversion, and lack of charity. This is Peggy Stanton, and this has been the Order of Malta's Minute with the Catechism.
11: Good afternoon and welcome back. I'm Marcus Peter. We're talking with Noel Mehring. She's a fellow at the Ethics and Public Policy Center, and we're talking about the false divide between pelvic theology and Catholic social doctrine. Noel, you were just telling us, briefly giving us an overview of just how badly society has devolved just in the last 100 years of us embracing this kind of separated, fragmented view of sexual activity and then every other aspect of social doctrine. For me personally, things I speak against constantly are the epidemic of infidelity amongst husbands, the inability of young men to rise up to become faithful husbands, and the epidemic of fatherlessness. You highlighted essentially all three. Can you please speak to that? It's been less than 100 years since the 60s, and we're reaping all of these social fruits.
12: Yeah, you know, I think, well, for one thing, I think, you know, fatherhood in general has been derided for decades. Mm-hmm. I mean, you know, I think when I was growing up, fathers were portrayed on TV as either buffoons or malevolent, you know,
11: that's right.
12: Kind of malicious. And I think that's for a good reason, which is that, you know, there's a few forces more powerful for the good than a benevolent, strong father. And, you know, the absence of the fatherlessness that we see is your real glaring sign of that, that, you know, this is harming women and children and harming them deeply when men are not there for them and faithful to their commitments. And when they've really been made to feel that they don't have a real purpose in their role as a father and a husband. So, that, you know, it's a great lie. And it's one that I think if you could change one lie in society, that might be the most have the highest impact, because that's how important it is, and it really is at the heart of what I think we need and what we all want. And instead, we're told that, you know, there's too much masculinity, or that masculinity is a problem. We don't have enough of real masculinity, which is a virtuous man. Strong man is the virtuous man. And, you know, one of the stories I highlighted, there's some, this is not a lone case either. It's really a sign of something so dystopian, I think. But there have been a series of cases where men have secretly placed the mifepristone, the abortion pills that you can get in the mail now, into a pregnant girlfriend or paramour or whomever's drink in an attempt to induce an abortion without her knowledge. And, you know, I think this is, it's such a these are such horrifying stories, but they really are, like, go to the heart of how much our gravest injustices occur where, you know, sexuality, technology, and power kind of converge. And I think these cases are really glaring signs of that too, that, you know, this is not emanate ex nihilo, there's a bunch of things that we've abandoned in our moral imagination that can create a situation where that seems like something that men might do to women. My colleagues, and there's further moral hazards here. My colleagues at the Ethics and Public Policy Center have done fantastic research on this very issue. The Biden administration, they took away the requirements for an in-office visit associated with the abortion pill. And through their research, my colleagues found out that there's the adverse event rate was 22 times higher than reported by the drug company. So, in the article, I talk about this case, but also this reality that, you know, women and children are the first to disappear when our language stops understanding the profound importance of our duties to one another, particularly in the area of sex and relationship and family and marriage.
11: The other thing that you rightly highlight, and I'm really glad for all that because you're completely right, and what you rightly highlight from there is, like with everything else in the church's doctrinal repository, none of its moral teachings stand in an isolated vacuum. And so getting the sexual ethics right is only part of getting the grander doctrine of anthropology and therefore social flourishing right.
12: That's exactly right. It shows that disintegration, trying to separate things from each other, whereas mm-hmm. the church is always encouraging us to see things more holistically. So, you know, many of modern progressives will decry the commodification of a person in things like economics, and they like, you know, the church's teaching in Rerum Novarum, while overlooking it entirely in the realm of sex and family. But this is really where we're seeing it happening, and happening quite painfully all over the place. I mean, I call out hookup apps that, you know, take our desire for intimacy and exploit that desire, deform that desire. The pornography industry, which makes millions of dollars industrializing our loneliness, mm-hmm. Which we already have an epidemic of, and our inability to have interior freedom. Big pharma, pharmaceutical companies that make millions off sex-rejecting procedures that are born for confused, you know, oftentimes young people about their gender, about their sex and the difference between sex and gender that they think is real. The pharmaceutical companies make millions of dollars off each one of those patients. And then, of course, Planned Parenthood is probably the most powerful institutional beneficiary of all of this chaos and the kind of brokenness that is left in the kind of rejection of one person to the other, of the instrumentalizing of the another person in their most intimate capacity, meaning their bodies and their what's meant to be a full gift, treating that as an instrument. I mean, this is really an awful way to treat a human being. So it's no surprise that there's all of this chaos that emanates out of this, getting this so deeply wrong. But we need to also acknowledge that, you know, this is right, as you said, in line with what the church has been saying at every stage of a crisis. You know, the Industrial Revolution threatened to reduce the human person to labor or an instrument of wage or labor. The sexual revolution reduced the human person to appetite, and the AI revolution risks reducing the human person to a machine or raw data. And at every one of these stages, the church stands very powerfully in defense of the dignity of the human person. That's at the very root and foundation of her social doctrine, that we are not raw material for the ambitions of people who might have power over us, but we are made in the image of God, and that we cannot erase the human dignity, not through the market, not through the state, not through any ideology, and not through technology. So the church is saying the same thing over and over in defense of the human person made in the image of God. And those teachings cannot be teased apart, cannot be disintegrated, and still remain in any way coherent.
11: Like you rightly note, therefore, if we look at all of the church's moral teachings from a cohesive standpoint, a united whole, then you start seeing that the gravest injustices of this present age actually occur where sexuality, technology, and power converge. I invite you to speak to that.
12: Yeah, I think that that's what we're seeing in all sorts of different ways. I mean, the abortion pill is just one example, but also I'd say in fertility. I mean, the idea of IVF and engineering the human person, sex selective abortions, you know, this idea that we can kind of, through our personal autonomy, curate what it means to be human, because we've let go and jettisoned sort of purpose, human final causality, and what it means to be human. This is really the issue or the crisis, I think, of our days, and I'm not the first to say this. It is a crisis of what does it mean to be human. Mm-hmm. And people are saying that, calling that out over and over again, because it really is at the root of so many, so much of the suffering, I think, in our society, so much of the collapse. And so, you know, there's great hope, because the human person, the nature of the person doesn't change, and the church understands that, has always stood in defense of the human person. And she proclaims that courageously again and again through any sort of attack on what it means to be human. And so it's become a crisis now, I think, because in particular the sexual revolution has such a stripping down and such a really inversion of our most intimate relationships and our most intimate identity. So it might be more of a crisis now than we've seen before, but we also see a lot of hope here, because a lot of people are seeing the terrible rotting fruits of all of these lies, and they want something different. I think a lot of young people in particular, you know, this has just been a rather disgusting cultural propaganda that's been thrust upon them about who they are, about what relationships mean, about hookup culture, about all of this. And I think you see a lot of people wanting something different and willing to say, you know, I reject this. I reject all these lies. I want to live a real human life deeply with another person, have a family, love God, all of the things that the church has been promoting and will always promote. So with the Pope's new encyclical, I think he's standing right directly in that lineage, same lineage that refuses the reduction of the human person.
11: Which brings us back to Magnifica Humanitas. The criticisms that we've seen of the document from the side of people who are otherwise faithfully Catholic is one thing, but what's been the secular reception of this?
12: Well, I think it's been quite striking how much the world really does, as much as she might claim that the church is irrelevant. The relevance, enduring relevance of the church, you see it, I think, in these sorts of moments, that mm-hmm. there is sort of a lot of attention that people are giving to this document, and even if they're, you know, distorting its meaning or trying to interpret it or make it a political volleyball for their side, you know, they still, the world sort of stops and says, you know, what does the pontiff say? And I think it's quite beautiful that there is some reluctance and sort of inevitable inability to disregard the universal church, ever ancient, ever new, in her, especially in her proclamations, when there's, you know, such a new kind of crisis that is looming. We want to hear what the Pope is going to say about that. We want to hear what the Church's perennial teachings are going to bear, how they're going to bear on this very important matter.
11: We have about a minute left in the program. I want to ask you to speak to all of our listeners right now. The fact that we're dealing with a secular culture that's still trying to be so fragmented in sexual morality, and in light of the Holy Father's exhortation.
12: Yeah, no, I mean, I think the driving point, I think, to take away here is the Church's teachings on sexuality are certainly not arbitrary. And they're not about private behavior. They're part of a larger defense of what it means to be human. And every force that would reduce us into appetite, to utility, to profit, or data, the Church rejects, and rejects for great reason. And I think we can feel a good confidence that we have a Church that can speak into the very relevant issues with her perennial teachings, reminding us again who we are and who we are made for. And I would encourage people to feel great confidence in that and to live it out in their lives with their families, amongst their friendships, and by witnessing to the really, truly transformative power of Christ and our obedience to him in our daily lives.
11: Well, thank you so much, Noelle, for your time. I greatly appreciate this.
12: Thank you.
11: My guest has been Noelle Mehring, a fellow at the Ethics and Public Policy Center in the Life and Family Initiative. She's joined us to talk about the false divide between pelvic theology and Catholic social doctrine. And this is based on a piece that she wrote for the Ethics and Public Policy Center that the Catholic Herald also picked up. The reason why this conversation is crucial is because it highlights again and again that the Church is the only stalwart institutional voice that will present a cohesive, integrated, and whole, holistic version of the moral teaching that governs human life. And if we get that right, we'll actually see sound and good social flourishing. Thank you for joining us. I'm Marcus Peter.
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22: This is Franciscan Media's Saint of the Day for May 29th. Today we celebrate St. Madeleine Sophie Barat. The legacy of Madeleine Sophie Barat is found in more than 100 schools for girls operated by the Society of the Sacred Heart. Born in 1779, Madeleine herself received an extensive education. Much of it was at the hands of her seminarian brother, Louis, her godfather at baptism. He decided that his younger sister would learn Latin, Greek, history, physics, and mathematics, ideally without interruption and with a minimum of companionship. By age 15, she had also received a thorough exposure to the Bible, the teachings of the fathers of the church, and theology. Despite the rigid regime Louis imposed, young Madeleine thrived and developed a genuine love of learning. By contrast, the education of other young women was at risk at this time, the time of the French Revolution. Madeleine, who had long been interested in religious life, entered the Society of the Sacred Heart and began a long teaching career. Her community operated schools for the poor as well as boarding schools for young women of means. In 1865, she was stricken with paralysis and died that year. She was canonized in 1925. There's more about the saints along with inspiration and Catholic resources at our website, saintoftheday.org. From Franciscan Media,
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0: Welcome to your show. It's Take Two with Jerry and Debbie and you. Getting underway here on this Friday. It's the last Friday of the month and the last live show of the month. That means it's our monthly unscripted show, and there is no assigned topic. The Take Two family, that's you, gets to decide where the conversation goes. So if there's something happening in your life, something in the news that caught your attention lately, a relationship issue, a faith question, a work challenge, a family situation, you get the idea. It's all up to you to bring the topics to today's show, and that you can do at 833-288-EWTN, 833-288-3986. I'm Jerry Escher, along with
1: Debbie Giorgiani. Hey, Jerry. I love Unscripted. It's one of my favorite episodes because we get to throw everything into the basket and just tie up this beautiful month with a bow and ribbon. And this is still the month of Mary. So if you have something to say about the Blessed Mother, maybe you could get your beautiful relationship with her out to the world, right? So that's what you can bring to Unscripted. You can revisit a past topic that maybe you didn't get on the show because the show ran out. You know, we have a very quick hour, and so you might have been stuck on the line, let's just face it, and you're like, you know, that really just stinks. I want to be able to tell my story. Well, this is the show. You can suggest future topics. You could ask something that's going on with the church, or something that's bothering you, or something that happened at the parish, or some kind of miracle story. We love miracle stories. We love angel stories. So you get the picture. This is Unscripted, and you do not have to be Catholic to call in, but please do not get started with your weekend yet. I say that every Friday. Please, if you do that, then we're not going to have a robust discussion, and we really want that because thousands and thousands of souls are listening right now, and their lives can be changed by your experience of life. So please, stop what you're doing. Pick up the phone. Matt's waiting, and dial this number, 833-288-EWTN. That's 833-288-3986. And Jerry, our show team's back in place. Matt's at the phones, like I just said. Michael's back at the controls. And Rich is on social media waving to everybody. By the way, if you see that I have my St. Vincent de Paul hat on, that's because I promised St. Vincent de Paul that as long as I'm on radio, I would always mention that the great work that they are doing. And it is summertime. It's very hot, and people need help, and people need supplies and volunteering and financial support. Anything you can do, St. Vincent de Paul is out there really trying to help our all of our communities, and they do need the exposure. So I told them, you gave me this hat, I'll gladly wear it.
0: There you go. 833-288-EWTN, 833-288-3986. What's been occupying your thoughts lately? Anything going on in the church? Is there a decision that you're wrestling with? Is there something you are grateful for today? Have you learned something new lately that you'd like to share with the Take Two family? What's bringing you joy these days? Is there a prayer burden that we can lift up with you today? You get the idea. It's like we're all sitting around having a conversation. We know each other. We've been together for all of these years now. In fact, coming up, Debbie, in about 2 weeks is our anniversary already. Hard to believe. Mm-hmm. Another anniversary of the Take Two show is coming up. It's our 11th anniversary.
1: 11.
0: 11 years. So Take Two
1: Lucky
0: family.
1: Lucky 11.
0: We've been together. We've been doing this so long. We know each other. We're family. Mm-hmm. We're acquainted with one another. We're familiar with one another. So let's make it a Take Two family conversation today. Anything that you would like to bring up on the program, 833-288-EWTN, 833-288-3986.
1: And if you also, maybe you read the Our Holy Father's encyclical, very long. It's a very long one. It's beautiful, all about a magnificent humanity. So please, if you maybe have something to say about that, call in. We'd love to, you know, just contribute to things, build people up, praise the Holy Father for some great work in that talking about the AI generation. So it's very interesting. So many things we can talk about, or maybe you're just, you know, struggling with something in your relationship. We talk about relationships. We talk about things that are going on in just daily life. Maybe your work situation is bothering you because you can't, like, live out your faith. You know, this is the show. We're here. We want to help. We want to talk about it. 833-288-EWTN. That's 833-288-3986.
0: All right. We are looking at the phone lines ringing right now. We still have a couple of lines open, though, for you if you would like to get on and be in the first group of callers. We're wrapping up a month. We're wrapping up a week. Debbie says don't get started with your weekend yet. And we know that you won't because you always come through strong on Fridays. We've got, as Debbie said, our producer Michael is back. The show team is in place. The only thing missing is you and your phone call. We know there's a lot of things going on right now. It's heading into summer, you know, kids getting out of school, summer plans, vacations, things happening, things going on, activities, events. But you are the Take-Two family. We know you're going to make this a robust conversation today. It's unscripted. Whatever you would like to talk about, again, the number is 833-288-EWTN, 833-288-3986.
1: Okay, and how about this one? This is a really good one. You know, maybe you have always wanted to suggest a topic, and you're not sure. You want to maybe process it a bit, flush it out a bit, and we can talk about it. Or something that is, you just like, why isn't somebody addressing this on Catholic radio? This is the show to do it right now. And really, believe me, when we get these topics or suggestions, we put them on the show calendar, and they do quite well with a lot of participation. So if you have something that's just kind of stirring inside of you, and you're like, I wish somebody would listen to me, I've got something to say about this, please call it in. In fact, the reason why I'm prompted to say this, Jerry, is I actually got a message from one of our Take Two family members, and they would like us to speak about the Old Testament. They said that's one thing we don't talk a lot about is the Old Testament. Didn't we do an Old Testament and New Testament show a few times?
0: We might have. Yeah, I'm sure we've covered the New Testament, at least talked about it in many different contexts on this program.
1: Yeah, but the Old Testament, so like Genesis, you know, and going right into that. Okay, well, I've made a note of it, and we will look into it. I'd see how it works. That's how easy it is. And look at the phone lines, Jerry. Just one open phone line. So that means that that really special person, that it, there it goes. There was that special person, 833-288-EWTN. That's 833-288-3986. It's unscripted for May. We need to hear from you. Don't wait till the end of the show. Okay, then you have to wait a whole nother month, all right? And call us on Unscripted, Jerry and I. We'll be right back.
2: This is a Messy Family Minute with Mike and Alicia Hernan. When it comes to prudential matters like rules or discipline, you and your spouse need to act as a team. When it comes to discipline, it's better to be wrong together than right alone.
3: You might think you have the perfect discipline plan.
2: But wait, there is no perfect discipline plan.
3: But the most essential part of any plan is that you and your spouse agree on it. Sure, it's simpler to parent alone, but as a long-term strategy, it's a disaster. The key is communication. You and your spouse need to talk, decide, and act together. Maybe it's the wrong decision, but it's an incredibly crucial that you agree to be wrong
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5: 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And also Scott Carter joins to talk about the search for miracles and the canonization cause of Venerable Emile Capon.
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7: This is a Did You Know moment with Sandra McDavitt. Did you know a Catholic physician is inducted into the National Inventors Hall of Fame in Washington, D.C.? Dr. Louis Argenta, world-class plastic surgeon, specialized in cranial reconstruction. He also did surgery on spina bifida babies at no charge to the parents. Dr. Argenta co-founded the VAC healing system for wounds. This medical procedure uses foam dressing to remove fluids and reduce swelling in infected or slow-healing wounds such as diabetic ulcers. George Washington Carver, Thomas Edison, and the Wright brothers were past recipients. Dr. Argent and his wife Ginger have 6 adult children and 17 grandchildren. Well done, Dr. Argenta. I'm Sandra McDevitt for EWTN Radio.
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0: Well, it's great to have you with us on Unscripted as we end the month of live broadcasts here on Take Two with Jerry and Debbie. And you, if you'd like to join us, Unscripted is what we do on the last, right around the end of the month. And that's what we're doing today. 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And our dear friend, Dr. Matthew Bunsen, has authored another book. It's called St. Pope Paul VI. Again, it's by Dr. Matthew Bunsen. You can celebrate the 262nd Pope of the Catholic Church. He was one of the most perceptive and visionary popes in the modern era, foreseeing not just the rise of secularism, but the negative effect it would have on the family and the human soul. Dr. Matthew Bunsen details the graceful and holy way in which Pope Paul VI handled the many dissenting voices raised against the Church's teachings on contraception, and how he fought for the dignity of the human person as he faced criticism from both the left and the right. Dr. Bunsen shows how Pope St. Paul VI's prophetic reflections are so needed in our day. Get this wonderful book by Dr. Matthew Bunsen. Again, it's St. Pope Paul VI. You can get it at EWTNRC.com, where you get free standard shipping on online orders of $75 or more in the continental U.S. Just use the code FREE when you check out.
1: Mm-hmm. Okay. We have we have an on deck and like a waiting area, like a green room area, so you can keep calling. Okay, so if you feel prompted, please dial in for Unscripted. The number is 833-288-EWTN. 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Okay, Jerry, our first caller is Vincent. Vincent's in Cleveland, Ohio, Jerry, listening on our friends at The Rock Catholic Radio. Hi, Vincent. 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
9: Hi. Yes, I'd like some information about St. Faustina's diary I had before, and I read the whole thing, and she came upon a part about 3 days of darkness, and then I heard some other mystics have said something like that might happen in the year 2026. So I'd like you guys to talk about that a little bit, if you would please.

0: sure you check Jerry and Debbie Facebook page. Jerry?
1: Yeah, well, St. Faustina mentioned a great darkness, but she did not say 3 days darkness. In her diary, she said, all light in the heavens will be extinguished, and there will be a great darkness over the whole earth. Then the sign of the cross will be seen in the sky. But according to various private revelations, and it's the key word there, these are private revelations. They can be believed or discarded, depending on how we are disposed to them. Mystical writings mention, they say 3 days of darkness, a period of extraordinary darkness covering the earth, often associated with the time of chastisement, mm-hmm. purification, and spiritual testing. Some accounts say people should remain indoors, pray, and trust in God. Others mention blessed candles providing light, while ordinary sources of light supposedly will not work. The details vary considerably from one alleged revelation to another, which is one reason the church has never treated these accounts as established doctrine. So, Debbie, it's private revelation. It is not part of the public deposit of faith of the Catholic Church.
0: Yeah, and as you go, if you read the article that Jimmy Akin did, he goes into it further about how a lot of saints, they claim that a lot of saints have said or predicted or confirmed this 3 days of darkness. Like they always, a lot of people tend to throw around Padre Pio and say, well, Padre Pio said it. It's just not necessarily a fact. And so there may be saints that have referenced things like that, but not said, oh yes, definitely predicted it or given a specifics. But Vincent, if you're referring to the details of what some of the mystics have said about the 3 days of darkness, like getting blessed beeswax candles, it's going to be intense darkness. Don't open the doors, seal the windows. The whole nine yards. One of the things that I would encourage folks is to really take this into account, whether or not something like that is. And would you agree with this, Jerry? Whether or not something like that happens in the future, what really matters is where we are at today. We have no idea when God is going to call us home, Vincent. We have no idea. And we just need to be prepared spiritually and deep in our souls. So if we are actively trying to pursue getting in a state of grace, going to the sacraments, being, having no attachment to sin, staying in that good place, whether 3 days of darkness comes or not, it's not going to matter. We're in a good place. So I think there's been a lot of social media buzz lately, Vincent, on this, and I think it's getting people just kind of riled up a bit, or kind of doing some of these old kind of superstitious things again, trying to get prepared. It's just best to get in a state of grace, stay in a state of grace. Would you agree, Jerry?
1: I would absolutely agree, yeah.
0: Okay, what do you say,
1: Vincent? What do you think,
2: That sounds great. That sounds right on. Okay, well, thank you guys so much. Thank you so much. I'll remember Catholics.com, too.
0: Yes, Catholic.com, and look for Jimmy Akin. Just put in 3 days of darkness, but Michael, our producer, just posted it on Jerry and Debbie Facebook page, so everybody can read it right there. Thank you, Vincent. Okay, we're going to get to Johnny. Johnny's in Michigan, Jerry, listening on TuneIn Radio, and Johnny's taking part in Unscripted. Hi, Johnny. Welcome.
3: Hi, Johnny. Hey, good afternoon, Jerry and Debbie. Thank you for your prayers for my family.
1: You're welcome.
3: One I had to suicide earlier in a month, mm-hmm. But I got some good news today. I made the dean's list at my community college again.
1: Oh, fantastic.
0: Yay, that's awesome.
1: Way to go, Johnny. I know how happy that makes you. Yeah, go ahead.
3: Yeah, I also wanted to tell Debbie, thank you for St. Vincent de Paul. I'm a member of St. Vincent de Paul, my parish.
0: Oh, good. Thank you so much. I know I love St. Vincent de Paul. I just got back from France, Johnny and Jerry, and I got to be there so close to St. Vincent de Paul. And the just the respect that everybody gives this beautiful, great saint who was there to help the most vulnerable, those in need. And, it was so incredible to be near him and to just see that and to just know that he walked that area. And served that area, and it got me even closer to the actual saint, Saint Vincent de Paul. So thank you, Johnny, for mentioning that. Thanks for being part of the chapter in your area.
3: I'm currently taking my last class at community college right now.
1: Oh, great. Are you going to do anything special to celebrate making the dean's list again, Johnny?
3: I'm going to Chicago for the 4th of July.

0: Oh, okay. That sounds good. That sounds good. Got some family or friends you're going to visit there?
1: We'll see some friends, go to the Cubs game, we'll go to a couple comedy clubs. Yeah, just enjoy the weekend.
0: Great, great. Well, have a safe trip and have a wonderful time with the people that you'll be visiting with, Johnny, okay?
1: Jerry, Debbie, thank you very much for caring for me and my family at this time. I appreciate the Take Two family. Thank you very much.
0: Aww, you're very welcome.
2: Thank you. Yeah. Aww, that was so sweet. Thanks, Johnny. Yes, and I just got a message. It is, you can see the mostly incorrupt body of St. Vincent de Paul. It's really quite amazing when you go to France. Have you been there in that area?
0: I have not. No, not yet.
2: Oh, yeah, you should definitely go when you become a priest.
0: Yeah, good Lord willing.
2: Maybe you could be our chaplain for the next retreat. Okay,
0: good
2: that's
0: Lord
2: just
0: willing,
2: a little...
0: Making plans right here on Global Radio.
2: Yeah. Just don't say yes to any other group. Say yes to the Take Two group first, okay?
0: Always, always.
2: Aw, that's so sweet. Okay, so Johnny's going to free that phone line for somebody to get in on Unscripted at 833-288-EWTN, 833-288-3986. And maybe you could do this too. Maybe if there's somewhere you've wanted to go and you wanted to go the Take Two way, and maybe call in and say, hey, have you thought about, I don't know, Italy? Maybe that. Okay, so you can call in and suggest places we could go in the future. Jerry, you're just you're like less than 2 years away.
0: Good Lord willing, Wednesday, I believe, if I have it correct, our diocese, which, by the way, just ordained two men last Saturday, and we have could have as many as 16 new seminarians, 16 joining just this year, which is an incredible class coming in for the Diocese of Orlando. But we usually have our priestly ordination on the Saturday of Memorial Day weekend. So for me, that would be two years from Wednesday, this last Wednesday. It would be May 27th of 2028, God willing. Please keep praying for me, everyone.
2: Wow, that is so amazing. That is going fast. Okay, Maria is up next in the New England area, listening on Roku. Hi, Marie. Welcome.
3: Hello.
0: Hi, Marie.
2: Hello.
0: Thanks for calling.
3: Hi, I have some concerns. I have a child that's not my biological child, but he's 13 years old, and he just got baptized after waiting a long time. Because he really wanted to do it, and I've only had him for 2 years. So he got baptized, and then his biological father showed up at the church. And then he started to fall apart, and since then, he has just doesn't want to care if he's alive or dead. He has these voices in his head to tell him he's no good, he's not worth living for, and he even went to the bridge and was contemplating jumping off a bridge, but the police stopped him in time. But I didn't know if there's any way we can help him, what we can pray for him, any saints, any special prayers, because in his heart, he knows it's a sin, but he's just not strong enough to deal with it. He's been very traumatized since birth.
0: Yeah, Marie, I mean, there's so many questions I could ask. I just don't want to pry too much. I mean, do you know anything about the relationship he had with his biological father?
3: Well, his biological mother left when he was three due to abuse, she reports. The young child has reported sexual abuse, physical abuse, and being forced to beat up his brother, which is why he feels really, really guilty, because he had a younger brother.
0: Yeah.
3: And his father told him if he didn't do that, then he would kill both of them. This is what he reports to his therapist and his doctors and of course, to my, you know, myself and other people.
0: Yeah. Well, that's actually more than enough to deduce that there is definitely trauma here, obviously, relating to his biological father. The fact that he would show up at the baptism there, right after that, the son would start to have these emotional and mental issues and these ideations about not wanting to go on living. It seems pretty much that there's a connection there. Did he have any of these kinds of thoughts before that? Do you know, Marie?
3: He said he had them when he was seven, and then when he first started, that's the first time he tried to kill himself, he said. And then when he started, after he got out of not being around Dad anymore, he got taken away from Dad because Dad got sick and almost died. He started to have thoughts, remembering all the trauma, and then he actually tried it once in a hospital because he couldn't take it anymore.
0: I don't want to know if you've done this already, but if you, whether you have or not, professional help is almost certainly in order here. Some kind of, you know, very intensive counseling, very specified, very direct. You know, you've got to find someone who specializes in these kinds of trauma if you haven't done so already. Even if you have, that certainly needs to continue. And then you ask for, you know, any spiritual kind of help. Obviously, you want to bring in St. Michael, the Archangel. Say the St. Michael prayer with your son daily. Bring in St. Joseph. St. Joseph, one of the names that we call St. Joseph is Terror of Demons. He's especially powerful, you know, when a child is dealing with father wounds or any difficult family relationships and traumas. So bring in those two. Bring in St. Dymphna. That's D-Y-M-P-H-N-A. St. Dymphna is a patron saint of those struggling with mental and emotional suffering. Those are just some thoughts that I have, Debbie. I've done all the talking so far, but you may have some wise words for Marie as well.
2: Well, no, that was great, Jerry. Marie, you said that he has a counselor, so he's obviously, you've taken him to that, and you may want to get it like a support team around him, because it's obviously it's risen to that level where he's, you know, like I agree with Jerry, he may need added extra support in that area. But in addition to all those saints praying the St. Michael prayer. Also, too, we mentioned this a lot on the show about taking holy water and patting his head down and all around his top of, you know, his ears, his forehead before he goes to bed and praying with him. Also, too, to get a miraculous medal of miraculous medal, have it blessed, and then put it in his bedroom where he sleeps most of the time, or in the right on the, you know, maybe the second level, the first level of the mattress, you know in between the mattress and the box spring. Put the miraculous medal there, because that's where he spends most of his sleeping hours, is in his bedroom. But remember that those sacramentals are only as effective as the faith that the person has. Now, he may be struggling, so you, as a as his mom, and you know, you're caring for him, you know, that is effective for you as well. So I agree with Jerry to do it together, to pray together, and to make use of the sacramentals together. Marie, hold on, because we want to get your comments and just make sure we're on a good path here for your son. So stay with us. You hear the music. This is Unscripted. We will be back. Jack and Randy and the others, please hold on. We want to address this with Marie and her son when we come back on Unscripted. Stay with us.
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5: 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And that bond is the Holy Spirit. 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
6: When he was 16 years old, my friend William was jumped into an El Salvadorian gang in East Los Angeles. 2 years later, he was sentenced to 16 years in prison for armed robbery. There, it only got worse. Armed with steel shanks and ties to the Mexican mafia, he ran the show behind bars, started a prison riot, and ended up in solitary confinement. That is where he met God. While in solitary, a chaplain gave William a copy of the New Testament. With nothing else to do, he began to read the Gospels for the very first time. The prodigal son, the story of the woman caught in adultery, the death and resurrection of Jesus. Within days, he was completely transformed. He got out of prison early through a series of small miracles and started a gang outreach rehab program called Prevención y Rescate, which is still going strong today. Friends, no one is ever beyond hope. Because no sin is bigger than the mercy and power of God. This is Chris Stefanik from RealLifeCatholic.com on EWTN Radio.
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2: Once a month, at the end of the month, we like to get in an unscripted. That's where we just open up the phone lines and let you go ahead and share anything that's on your mind or heart. And Marie is sharing with us about her son, her 13-year-old son. And so, Marie, Jerry and I both shared some suggestions. I'm sure obviously take the doctors, what they say first, and your therapist. But we just wanted to maybe add to bring some support and also some prayer, spiritual support. What do you say, Marie?
3: I like everything you said. I'm going to work with him. He likes going to Mass, and he had just started, like, before he went over the bridge, he went to Mass earlier in the morning. So, and the only other thing, a quick question I had, is one of the people in the church that he's adopted as his grandmother, like he's adopted me as his mother, said that maybe he needs to go talk to a priest, like an exorcist. I don't know if that's a good thing to do right now, or is that maybe a possibility that might help him?
2: Okay, so let me just share something, only because I've been working in this area for 4 years with The Spirit World, the other show that I co-host. And oftentimes when somebody is struggling psychologically or mentally, you know, the first thing they do is sometimes run to a priest or run to somebody saying, do they need deliverance prayers? Is this some kind of demonic something? You know, you really have to rule out all of the psychological, mental brain health issues. And so that is so important. Now, can a priest pray with your son, you know, and bring comfort to your son and do some prayers with your son? Of course. But to introduce to a 13-year-old, even the word exorcist, if he's searching, he'll see that it's immediately linked to, you know, demonology and things of that nature. It could also spur more problems or heaviness for your son. If it were me, I mean, this is just my opinion now, Marie. I would definitely take him to a priest for some beautiful comfort and prayers, but he really does need, mental health experts around him, working him through this trauma, working him through everything to get healed from the pain that he has experienced as a young child. That would just be my personal opinion, and I'm a life coach, but I will tell you, we deal a lot with that, and we have people all the time that as soon as somebody feels a little bit off or has a feeling about something, they want to run to an exorcist. It's not really the right way to go first. You want to rule out all the brain health issues. What do you say, Jerry?
0: What were you going to say, Marie? Yeah. Go ahead.
3: We've been working with him for 18 months, but the therapist doesn't want to do trauma based. They say he's not ready, even though the court wants him to do it. So we do have a nice priest that in our church that works with people that had mental illness. So I think
2: Perfect.
3: He's a little older now, but I think it might be a good idea. So we'll do that, and I'll try to push the trauma piece as much as I can, because he's a really good boy. He's good at heart. It's just when these thoughts come, he can't control them.
0: Sure. Well, that sounds like that could be a really good combination. If there's a priest who also understands mental health side
2: perfect.
0: Of things,
2: yes.
0: That is a perfect combination. Obviously, I agree with everything that Debbie said. You want to do that, plus combining, getting him, make sure he's receiving the sacraments regularly. The Eucharist, sounds like you said he loves to go to Mass. That's wonderful. If he ever needs to go to confession, make sure he's receiving that sacrament. And then Debbie mentioned other sacramentals as well, like holy water and blessed medals and things like that. So, Marie, Debbie long ago put your son and you and your whole family in this situation in our prayer book, which means that the Take Two family around the world will be praying 24 hours a day, 7 days a week for you and your son in this entire situation. So please, we hope that you feel some comfort and solace from that as well.
2: Mm-hmm. Yeah, that was beautifully said. One thing you said, Marie, that just really felt so right to me is that priest that you have has like Jerry said, has an understanding of these brain health issues and these things that your son is going through, that is so perfect. If you could get him close to that priest in a beautiful way and be there as well so you can journey with him, I think as best you can, I think that would be wonderful. Don't you think, Jerry? The more support that your son has around this, because it's really, he's going through a lot. He's really struggling. And so he needs that. He needs a team around him. And that's, we're going to go to prayer to get the saints around him. So you'll take care of the stuff here on this side of the veil. Okay.
3: Thank you so much. I appreciate everything. God bless
0: you. You're welcome, Marie.
2: Absolutely.
0: God bless you. Okay, Take Two family, get going on that one. That's a big one. Let's be praying for that situation. It's unscripted. What would you like to talk about, bring up on the show? 833-288-EWTN, 833-288-3986. We appreciate those of you on hold. It's taken a little bit longer to get to you, but that call, I think, required a little bit of extra time, so thank you for your patience. Jack and Jeannie, you're going to be next right after Randy in Louisiana, listening on Christ Our King Radio. Hello, Randy. Welcome.
8: Hello.
0: Hi, Randy. You're on the air. Go right ahead, sir.
8: Oh, hello. Thank you for taking my call.
0: Mm-hmm.
8: I was just calling to request some prayers for people in the VA that are waiting on their veterans' benefits to be approved, which I am one of those. And living on Social Security doesn't last very long. And also, I want to pray for, I'm having some dental work done, having like all my teeth pulled, and surgery on that. I just asked for prayer for that.
2: Absolutely.
8: And that's it.
0: Yeah, well, first of all, Randy, thank you for bringing these prayer intentions to the Take Two family. Certainly going to pray for your dental work and also, you know, for those in VA waiting for their claims to be processed. That's a very important intention. And I think I'll just, Debbie, if you don't mind, I'd like to just say a little prayer right now.
2: Absolutely.
0: And include not only those waiting for their claims to be processed, but just for all of our men and women who have served this country. We just had Memorial Day last week, and for those who gave their lives. So, Heavenly Father, we just lift up to you right now all of the beautiful, generous-hearted, brave men and women like Randy and all of the others who have served this country so beautifully, honorably, faithfully, and in some cases to the very end of their lives. We pray for those who have given their lives. We pray for those who are still among us here and are waiting for the benefits that they have coming to them. We pray that there would be a speedy resolution to all of that, including for Randy. And we lift up Randy with his dental issues and all of his other needs and intentions. And the entire Take Two family, we lift up to you at the same time as well, Father. And we do this all in the name of Jesus, your Son, our Lord. Amen.
2: Beautiful. Okay, Randy, thank you so much, and keep us posted on how you're doing, okay?
8: Okay, that's your deal.
2: Okay, have a beautiful weekend.
0: Thanks, Randy.
2: Jack has been waiting so patiently in Philadelphia, Pennsylvania, Jerry, and he's listening on Sirius XM 130. Hi, Jack. Welcome to Take Two.
9: Thank you so much for taking my call, and I'm humbled. I'm praying for the callers that were on before me. I am headed to a doctor's appointment, my second appointment with a surgeon, and I'm presuming that he's going to recommend a spinal surgery for me for the relief of pain after an accident I had 2 years ago. Everything else injured in the accident was taken care of, and I'm trying to discern whether... this is only for the relief of pain and trying to discern whether this is God's will for me. I've been praying to unite my pain to Christ on the cross. And I'd just like your help, please.
2: I just want to ask real quickly, Jack, are you Catholic?
9: I am.
2: Okay. Have you thought about going to your parish priest and asking for an anointing of the sick, telling him that possibly you are going to go into surgery, you are in pain? Because the reason why I say that is anytime we receive the sacraments, anytime we are in that beautiful place, especially if you've gone, go to confession, receiving the Eucharist, getting in front of the Blessed Sacrament, there's always that clarity that comes, or type of clarity. And that can help in the discernment government process of whether to do something or not do something. And so I would definitely recommend that you kind of get that spiritual component set in that way and possibly get the anointing ahead of time and see if that can start the movement forward of what you should do. Because you are, you know, he is in pain, so he could get the anointing, Jerry. Right?
0: Yeah, absolutely. Yeah. And, you know, Jack, you mentioned, I mean, this is spinal surgery, so, you know, we're not talking about something, you know, frivolous or elective in the casual sense. You know, we're talking about a serious medical decision. Obviously, I think the reason you're asking this question and sounding as concerned as you are about it is because, you know, this can affect the quality of life, your mobility, your pain level, your future health, and all of that. So, you know, one thing we've learned is that God's will is often found through the means he places in front of us. So Debbie mentioned maybe getting the sacrament of the sick from your priest, and then just making sure you have all of the I's dotted and the T's crossed medically in terms of what's going to be done during the surgery, what the outcome is, the rehab period of time, and all of those things. And then you know, trust the Holy Spirit and your guardian angel to help you make the right decision, Jack. I don't know if anything that we have said is helpful or anything that you haven't thought of already.
9: No, you've been most kind, and I've had 3 surgeries in the past 2 years, and each time I think I'm getting frequent flyer miles with my pastor as far as the anointing of the sick.
2: Good.
9: But I was waiting until just before the surgery, but I will seek him out this weekend. Thank you so much.
2: Good. And then let us know, Jack. We'll be praying, okay? We'll be praying hard on this one, and keep us posted. But I think that is a great, you know, when in doubt, go to your pastor, go to your parish, and get that spiritual support. It's so important. Jack, you're awesome. Thanks so much for trusting us. We appreciate it.
9: Thank you.
0: All right. We'll be praying, Jack. You're in the prayer book. And do keep us posted there. Debbie Steve in Tennessee called about Randy's call a few minutes ago and said that Randy should go to the VA lawyer. He says they're affordable and will probably speed up the process of getting the claims and the treatment that he needs. So
2: that's good advice.
0: Randy, the Take-Two family listening in and calling in to help you out. Steve in Tennessee is your brother, a veteran, it sounds like, Randy. So he says get a VA lawyer. He says they're usually pretty affordable. So.
2: Mm-hmm. Excellent advice. Okay, Jack, free to phone line for somebody to get in on Unscripted. You still have time. Anything you want to bring to the table. If you're not Catholic, you are welcome because you are part of the family. So please call this number, 833-288-EWTN. That's 833-288-3986. 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
10: Hi there. I feel like I've known you guys my whole life. Thank you for everything that you do. I didn't want to call. I've never called in my life anywhere, but I could just feel the need to call here. So this is, I guess, a praise report. I have 3 kids. My 2 oldest are married in the Catholic Church, and my youngest, even though she went to Catholic school, she got engaged recently and just did not want to get married in the Catholic Church. She went away to college. I think, you know, the world got to her. She knew how I felt, but I didn't push too much. And at Debbie's suggestion, I, when it comes to Carlo Cutis, I just felt this need to pray to him. I got his prayer card. I prayed to him a lot. I felt he was the closest to my Gen Z daughter, being a millennial. And a side note, a relic of his was coming to a couple of the churches in Central Ohio, and I kept trying to get to those and couldn't for a couple reasons. But the one of the churches was St. Brendan in Columbus, and come to find out, my daughter came to me one day and she said, "We're going to get married in the Catholic Church, and we're going to St. Brendan." And they joined the church. They joined the church. Her fiance isn't even baptized. He is had no religious life in his family at all. So they called the church. They started OCIA, and they're getting married next year in the Catholic Church. So
0: wow.
10: It was really important to me, and I just couldn't be happier. So.
2: Jeannie, we are just praising God. We are smiling. We are giggling. We are laughing. We are saying thank you, St. Carlo Acutis. I'm telling you, Jeannie, he's one of our powerhouse saints that we ask for help every single time we start the show. And we just love him. And I'm so glad that you feel close to him. Now he's a friend of your family and so close. I mean, I hope you bring that prayer card with you to the wedding. Honestly, really, and keep the saints close to you and your daughter. I mean, I could just cry with joy. I'm so happy for you. And you called in to us. You said you never call in, but you did for us, and we thank you so much. You made our weekend. Wow.
10: Thank you. Well, I did give. I went out and got another card. I gave it to her fiance. They call me every Tuesday night and tell me how the class went, and he seems to be really into it. So in a million years, I never thought that was going to happen. So I was thrilled to death. So yes, thank you. I will take that card. That's a great idea. And I would like to, just as an aside, thank Jerry for praying for my other daughter. She had a baby several weeks early. And when I asked him to take his prayer when he went on that retreat, he said he would pray for her. The baby was born. He was very small. It was a rush situation, but he is doing great. And he's getting baptized this weekend. So,
0: thanks be to God.
10: That's another aside.
2: Wonderful.
10: Thank you all.
2: Oh, my goodness.
10: Well, thank you.
0: You know what, Jeannie, you know, a lot of moms and dads and other family members listening right now, you know, who are praying for children who have either drifted from the faith or have made, you know, initial indications like your youngest daughter did, and then through prayers of moms and dads and, of course, the intercession of the saints in heaven, these situations have turned around. So this is a reminder you've given to all of us. Mm-hmm. We cannot stop praying. And I think, you know, all glory goes to God, all honor goes to the saints, and I think, Debbie, you get at least a partial assist on this one for prompting
2: for being
0: Jeannie
2: the cheerleader
0: to St. Carlo Acutis. Yeah.
2: Yeah, the cheerleaders
10: 100%.
2: Of the saints. I know. Yeah. Aw, Jeannie, you
10: 100%.
2: Are awesome.
10: Well, thank you.
2: Thank you. Well, Jeannie, we love any pictures, wedding pictures, baptism pictures, anything. You can always reach us at take2@ewtn.com. But, Jeannie, you are awesome. Thank you so much for making our day. We're going into the weekend with big smiles. You are so awesome. Call us again, okay?
10: Thank you very much.
0: God bless.
2: That was a great call. I could take calls like that all day long.
0: Yeah, right.
2: I love that.
0: Yeah.
2: Okay, you're going to share with our listeners a great show on Sunday.
0: Sure, Blessed to Play with Ron Meyer. He talks with athletes and sports professionals about the role that faith plays in their lives. 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
2: I let you share that because you're the sports guy.
0: Thank you.
2: Okay, Peggy is up next in South Carolina, listening on Sirius XM 130. Hey, Peggy, welcome.
11: Well, thank you both, and I can't wait to give a praise report for this emergent prayer that I request for my oldest daughter, who has been married more than once. There's infidelity. The marriage is over, and she is distraught. She told me she just wants to disappear, and her husband has no desire to reconcile. It's just a sad statement, and I've tried to encourage her. I've really said, just go to church. You know, you feel like nothing can help, but God will help. And I believe that so, and I'm distraught, and I just want prayers and maybe to see what else I could do to support her, because she's in such a desperate feeling about her life with this marriage being done.
2: Mm-hmm. Mm-hmm. Well, we put her in the book. We see her name on the screen.
11: Thank you.
2: I put her in the book, so don't worry about that. She's in the book. Well, you know, the problem is she's feeling really overwhelmed, and she's feeling like everything's crumbling, and that's a problem. I know.
12: Exactly.
2: I've been there, Peggy. I know exactly how she feels. In fact, as you were describing it, and you did it quite well, I could go back to that place 20 years ago, how I felt. It was horrible. The one thing I would do is continually surround her with support. And what I mean by that is step by step, moment by moment, have her celebrate the little small victories of things that she's doing well, or things that are showing a little glimmer of hope or a little light in her life. Every little thing she will build on. She will build on. She'll get stronger. Basically, look at it like this. She's been taken down to where she feels like there's no way out of this, and we've got to build her back up. So we build her back up spiritually, mentally, physically, emotionally, and every little thing. So like even going for a walk is a great thing for her. Reading a good book, watching a funny movie, sitting around and talking with people, crying is good. Laughing is good. Going for a swim, eating a nice, beautiful, balanced meal, and all those little things will add up and give her more and more strength. But if she's not on a plan, that's where she can sink rather low. And so it is so important that's when she's sinking a little bit, everyone else gives her that prayer support around her and really helps her and builds her up. And I would definitely go to the guardian angels. Ask all the guardian angels to surround her. I can feel it right now. The guardian angels is what got me through, Peggy. I would never have been sitting here today if I didn't have my guardian angel, and probably the guardian angels of all my family that sent their angels to help me. I would have never made it. So that's what I would suggest. That's what I'm going to ask my guardian angel to go to your precious daughter and to be there in support. What do you say, Jer?
0: Well, I think I agree with all of that, especially I think the part about don't make sure she doesn't find herself in isolation, you know, because she just needs to talk to people, trust friends, whoever, priests, you, other family members. You know, the enemy loves isolation because that's where discouragement can grow the strongest. So I agree with Debbie very, very much. Make sure that she has people around her to build her up, to affirm her worth, to assure her that this is not the end of the world, that God definitely has a plan, and we don't know what that plan is right now, but just really try and be a support to her and be around her so that she just does not, I mean, there's going to be times that she's going to be alone, obviously, but whenever it's possible, Peggy, just make sure that she has, you know, people of support around her. I think that's going to be important. Mm-hmm.
2: And you know what Jerry just said is so powerful, Peggy. Real quickly, he just said something, and there's an exercise you can do with your daughter. What you can do is get a guardian angel prayer card, get the Saint Michael prayer card, get a guardian angel prayer card at your Catholic parish or gift store, and get a few of them and have them blessed, and give one to your daughter, and then the rest of you who are going to be her support team, keep those guardian angel prayers with you, and each time she's feeling low, remind her. Say, do you have that guardian angel prayer card? Yes, I do, Mom. Okay, pull it out. I've got mine with me too. Okay, we're just know that you've got your guardian angel around you. If she's got, I agree with Jerry. I can't stress it enough. The moment she feels alone is where all these memories are going to surface, and all these things of that went wrong are going to come up for her. So she's got to know that she has. Angelic support around her. What do you say, Peggy?
12: Oh my gosh, I must give the affirmation and thanks to God, because last night I started saying to my guardian angel, please go to Kim's guardian angel. Mm-hmm. And I love that you said that, and I love about the prayer card that makes me feel like I have something to do, something concrete, mm-hmm. and something for her. I just love the idea of the prayer card, and I'll ask all all my siblings to pray for their guardian angel. Mm-hmm. I just love that you said what I was starting to do last night.
2: Well, that's God. That's totally God, and that's how He connects the dots. Yeah, so God is telling you to do that, and that's what's needed. And so praise be to God that we all stepped up in the right time, and you were able to get in on this show. So it was meant to be, Peggy.
12: Well, and I'm about to walk into adoration, so
13: all I want to say right now is God is good all the time.
0: All the time, God is good. Thanks, Peggy. We appreciate that so much. We're going to try and squeeze in all of you if we get a chance here. Lucy is up next, listening in Florida on the EWTN app. Hi, Lucy. We've got about 30 seconds. Go right ahead.
14: Hi, Jerry. Hi, Debbie. Appreciate your show. Listen to you guys all the time. I'm praying for you, Jerry, that your preschool goes really well, and for Debbie, her eyesight.
2: Oh,
14: also, can you guys please pray for my son, Tony Jr.? He fell. And just like the previous caller before her, he has a spine injury and has to have surgery. And I'm praying that through the intercession of St. Father Pio, he won't have to have it, because I know how important that is. So I'm praying for a miracle, really. And
2: absolutely,
14: if they do the surgery, that everything may turn out really well.
0: Yeah. Well, Heavenly Father, we just lift up Tony Jr. right now to you, and we pray that there would not have to be a surgery. And Father, that if there is, you would guide all the doctors and medical personnel, and that it would be repaired perfectly, and that he would be restored to full health that he knew before this accident occurred. And we ask this in Jesus' name. Amen. Lucy, the prayers of the Take-Two family go with you. Thank you for calling. Keep us posted, please. Let us know how that comes out. Angela in New Jersey, I wish we were going to have time for you, but Debbie, that music signals another week coming to an end here on Take Two. Wow.
2: And we've got your sister in the prayer book for the surgery, Angela, and everything else in the intentions. Okay, yes, I know. Thank you, Matt and Michael and Rich. Great job. Great unscripted. Wow, Jerry, we did it again. Our Take Two family came through for us. Okay, everybody, have a beautiful and blessed weekend.
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0: I'm Nick De La Torre, host of Morning Joy, where truth matters. Trinity Sunday is this weekend. 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
1: Have you ever heard the church criticized for defending celibacy? But have you heard it criticized for defending marriage? Have you heard it accused of showing contempt for women? But have you ever heard people sneer at the church because only women go there? Have you heard the church attacked for its asceticism? But have you heard it reproached for its extravagance? Have you heard it reviled for insisting that people confess their sins? And then reviled even more for showing mercy to sinners. Notice any contradiction among the critics? G.K. Chesterton says, here is a broad and simple test. 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
6: Welcome to the wisdom of Father Groeschel. Over the years, Father Benedict Groeschel has produced many wonderful teaching series for EWTN, and we're delighted to showcase a number of them for you. On today's show, an episode from the series, You and the God of Mercy. Here's Father Groeschel.
7: Hello, I'm Father Benedict Groeschel of the Franciscan Friars in the South Bronx, New York, and this is the third segment of our series on God's mercy in your life. And today we're going to talk about a modern revelation of God's mercy. It's probably wise to say a little bit about revelations. As you know, there is one public revelation, and that is in sacred scripture, as it is interpreted not privately, but by the tradition of the church. And this is very, very important. That revelation closed at the end of the age of Jesus Christ. Didn't close with his death by any means, because we have several books of the Bible which are not about his life, but written quite some time after his death, called the Epistles and the Book of Revelation and the Acts. But when that whole event of the life of the Son of God and its effects, immediate effects, was over, sometimes called the Age of the Apostles, the public revelation came to an end. St. John of the Cross, the great mystic, writing about this, kind of paraphrases the words of God, and he says, God says to us, I have given you everything. I have given you my Son. In him are all the treasures of wisdom and knowledge. There is nothing else for me to say. And St. John of the Cross is a great scholar and called the mystical doctor of the church. However, Christians have believed down through the centuries that at times God has inspired by his grace people in a variety of ways to restate, not to add to, the revelation of God, to take some part of the revelation and make it much more meaningful to a particular time. And this is done generally through rather holy people. And most religious denominations, will speak one way or another about an inspired leader, an inspired teacher, someone in whom the work of God and the grace of God is very obvious. And sometimes these people bring into focus a truth contained in the public revelation, and they make it highlighted and meaningful to a particular time. In the Catholic tradition, these things are often called private revelations. They never contain anything that is new. St. Paul says, even if an angel of God preaches another doctrine to you, don't accept it. So, we are not supposed to take something new. Somebody comes up with a new revelation, as the fourth person of the Blessed Trinity, or the relationship between creator and creature is different than it is presented in the Bible. We don't buy that, even if an angel brings it to us. But we do, at times, pay attention to important messages that are very specific, given to particular people. Now, most Roman Catholics are deeply affected in their spirituality, in their climb toward God, their journey toward God, by a revelation that was given to a very humble, cloistered nun about 350 years ago, the revelation of the Sacred Heart of Jesus. And I'm sure many Protestant people going down the street and they see a big old Catholic church, Sacred Heart Church. Well, what is this? This nun, Margaret Mary Alacoque, was praying in the convent chapel, and it seemed to her that Jesus appeared to her and that she could see through the wall of the chest his heart burning with divine love for the human race. And he reiterated many of the teachings that he had given in the gospel, but applied them very directly to the times in which we live, calling people to have trust in his divine love, and especially calling to those who led sinful lives to trust in the love of God. And so Catholics my age especially, when they think of our Lord Jesus Christ, often think of him with his heart visible. A heart is a symbol of divine love. No one could object to it. It doesn't in any way depart from anything in sacred scripture, but it depends on a revelation. Catholics are even more famous for their revelations, which we believe we have received from the mother of Jesus. The most famous of these is the revelation to the little peasant girl Bernadette Soubirous in the village of Lourdes in the Pyrenees. A very simple message that the mystical figure spoke to her and said, tell the priests to build a church here and the people will come. And hundreds of millions of people have. And get the people to pray and to do penance, to pray for the salvation of the world. And this little girl gave the Catholics the devotion which they call Our Lady of Lourdes. The actual fact is that Bernadette did not know who she was speaking to. And this has been made very popular by several films, especially one called The Song of Bernadette by the Jewish writer Franz Werfel, who had hidden at Lourdes during the Second World War. Now today I want to speak to you about something you've heard of on these programs before on EWTN, the private revelation to Sister Faustina Kowalska, a very, very humble, very simple Polish nun who died on the eve of the Second World War. Now it's important to know that when we think God has providentially and mysteriously revealed himself, it's important to know that the message is usually something that people aren't paying much attention to at a time. And that's why the private revelation is helpful. I'm writing a book right this minute on private revelations. Maybe in a while I'll be on here giving some rules and suggestions from the popes and from other spiritual writers how to deal with reports of private revelations. The basic rule is don't get carried away. For every 300 or 400 private revelations that are reported, maybe one is taken seriously by the church. After Bernadette had her experience at Lourdes, no less than 200 other apparitions were reported, which the church has never given any kind of credence to at all. The church also never requires anyone to accept a private revelation. You can be a good Catholic and reject them all. And the popes have said very specifically that we can't believe in a private revelation the same way that we believe in the truths of sacred scripture and tradition, which are the public revelation of God. So you can't have faith in a private revelation. The most you can do is you can say, well, I think, with the guidance of the church and what I've been able to read, that it probably happened, that God providentially made something known to this person. Actually, it's very interesting. One of the people who received private revelations and acted on them changed the face of European history, probably to this very day. If you pick up the newspaper sometime this week, there will be something about France and England, and it was certainly as a result of the revelation made to Joan of Arc that she changed the history of Europe and the map of Europe. France would be an English-speaking country right at this moment had it not been for this little peasant girl who received the revelations that she was to deliver France. Now, I want to say something about Poland, where Sister Faustina lived, before she had these revelations of God's mercy. And by the way, the picture on the wall is a depiction of what Sister Faustina felt she had seen in the chapel. It's a picture showing our Divine Savior with rays of light coming from his invisible heart. It's not that different, actually, from what St. Margaret Mary saw. And you'll notice that the rays are of two different colors, white and red, symbolizing different theological aspects of divine mercy. Now, you don't have to accept divine mercy because of Sister Faustina. You have to accept divine mercy because of the whole Bible and our Lord Jesus Christ and St. Paul and the entire public revelation. But it is interesting that this poor girl, rather neglected and rejected by her family, a humble lay sister doing domestic tasks in the monastery, in the convent, who would die very young, was living through a merciless time. These revelations took place during the time of the rise of the Nazis, a rise of a political power that would put Poland in bondage for half a century, that would lead to the most distressing bloodletting and holocausts of Christians, Jews, and others, especially the terrible holocaust that was to take place on Polish soil at Auschwitz, with the Shoah, or the Jewish Holocaust. Poland at that time itself had a very dictatorial government. It was not a very merciful time. It was a cold, difficult time. And even, if I may say so, and I have many good friends who are Polish Catholics and Polish priests, they would have to tell you that Polish Catholicism was pretty rigid. It was tough, and it had a touch of what peasant Catholicism often does have, of fire and brimstone. And people were constantly being reminded of the justice of God, which was true of many societies and is true of many churches in the United States today. People are sternly reminded of the justice of God, with just a little mention of God's mercy as we go by, just to cover our tracks. And in the middle of all this, this nun, who knew no theology, simply had a devotional, direct approach to God, she believed that the Lord spoke to her. My good friend Father George Kosecki, who you know from EWTN, has written an interesting book, Now is the Time for Mercy, about the revelations of Sister Faustina, a book that's available from the Franciscan University Press in Steubenville, Ohio. And Sister Faustina believed that she heard our Savior say this to her: speak to the world about my mercy. Let all the human race recognize my unfathomable mercy, mercy that is so deep it cannot be measured. It is a sign for the end times, and after it will come the day of justice,

no doubt that prowling through the world at that time were at least two men who deserve the name Antichrist, Adolf Hitler and Joseph Stalin, capable of incredible cruelty, of the destruction of human life. It was a time of Antichrists. It was like the end of the world. And on its eve, this little nun thought that Christ came to her. Now you must know about private revelations that they are not infallible. They are not inerrant like sacred scripture. They're different. Part of the reason being is it's like any message given to a human being. They may get it wrong. They may misinterpret part of it. Pope Benedict XIV, writing about private revelations, says a private revelation given even to a canonized saint is subject to error. And there are examples of this. So this is not another Bible. It's not another New Testament. It's not another official revelation. It's an interesting spiritual event that a very devout soul had, a soul who is now proposed to be considered to be called a saint of the Church. And indeed, I don't think that it would be improper to say that the encyclical of the Pope on Divine Mercy was to some degree inspired by the experiences of Sestra Faustina, although no public teaching of the Church is ever going to be based on a private revelation. It will always be based on scripture, tradition, and good theology. Now let me get off this rather abstract track and say that you and I know people who are frightening us. We're worried about their salvation. It may be your husband or wife, your son or daughter, your father or mother, someone who's alive, or perhaps someone who died in circumstances that are not at all encouraging. I become very impatient with those who are certain about who has been lost. Despite the teaching of our Lord that we should judge not lest we be judged ourselves, that we should not condemn, there are lots of people around right now who in the name of Christianity seem to be very eloquent in their condemnation. I do not think that this is wise, and I do not think that it is in keeping with the teaching of the New Testament. Our Lord Jesus Christ, in the very last moments of his life, reached out to a dying criminal and said to this man, "Today you will be with me in paradise." Jesus said that to a man who is called a criminal. The first witness of the resurrection of our Lord Jesus Christ is a woman, Mary of Magdala. And it is said of this woman that Christ cast seven devils out of her. I'm a psychologist. I don't know what seven devils means, but it's not a very positive diagnosis. I got news for you. And she was the first witness to the resurrection. Some people claim that she was the first witness because once she was converted, she went to everything. So she never missed anything. And if you go to everything, you'll be there for the resurrection. Now, I worry about people. People that die who seem to be unrepentant. I think of a friend of mine named Ed. He had once been horribly, horribly anti-Catholic. He told me he used to read the obituaries to see if there were Irish or Italian names because it made him feel happy that some Catholics were dead. But finally he joined Alcoholics Anonymous and got his life together, although he was never a full-fledged AA member because he was an atheist. He could not come to a belief in God. And he talked to me about it. He wanted to believe, and he could not. And one day, he fell off the wagon. After years of sobriety, he drank one weekend, and it shattered him. And he continued to drink. And I stood by his bedside with two devout Catholic men who were members of AA, really prayerful men. And Ed was throwing up his life. He was regurgitating.

0: being pure blood. His liver was gone. And we prayed and prayed. And I finally had to leave to go teach in the seminary. When I got back, Ed was dead. And I've worried about that all these years. And in the writings of Sister Faustina, I found this little revelation that this holy nun felt that the Lord had revealed to her. See if you can picture the scene. The little chapel in Poland before the war. The master mysteriously speaking. And he gives her this revelation where he says to those who appear to be lost, O soul steeped in darkness, do not despair. All is not lost. Come and confide in your God, who is love and mercy. But the soul, deaf even to this appeal, wraps itself in darkness. Jesus calls again, My child, listen to the voice of your merciful Father. And the soul replies, For me there is no mercy. And it falls into even greater darkness, a despair, which is a foretaste of hell. And Jesus calls a third time, but the soul remains deaf, blind, hardened, and despairing. And then the mercy of God begins to exert itself, and without any cooperation of the soul, God grants it final grace. If this too is rejected, God will leave the soul in this self-chosen disposition for eternity. But this grace emerges from the merciful heart of Jesus and gives the soul a special light by means of which the soul begins to understand God's effort. Conversion depends on its own will. The soul knows this. For her, it is a final grace. And should it show even a flicker of goodwill, the mercy of God will accomplish the rest. You know, I believe that. I don't believe it because it is so eloquently presented by the little humble nun in her religious experience. I believe it because it is totally consistent with the New Testament, that the Master comes and seeks out those who are lost. Brothers and sisters, I have a man about whose salvation I am in fear and trembling. A man who has so much to answer for because he has been given so much. And that's me. I've gone to Mass and Communion almost every day since I was 14 years old. I've lived in the house of God. And from those to whom much is given, much will be expected. I trust in the mercy of God for the poor sinner that even seems to human beings to have rejected God, to lapse into unconsciousness. And God's grace is working there because I believe that God's grace is working for me. I believe in the mercy of God for others because I believe in the mercy of God for my own poor self. And that gives me great hope in these dark times for the world in which we live. Thank you.
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0: 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Faith
1: Matters. This is Father Richard Holang of Missionaries of the Poor, Kingston, Jamaica. I would like to speak with you today about the need for us to understand how the Word can shape our knowledge and our understanding and give to us a clarity in our day-to-day experience. In Jamaica, there was a young woman we found. She was 14 years old. And I suspected that there was great wrong in her life. She lived in the slums near to us in Kingston, Jamaica. I went to her, understanding that maybe I will be interfering with her life. But I saw in her something of the figure of the woman at the well, or the Samaritan woman. I approached her and I said to her, "What is it that you do each day? I notice the manner in which you are dressed, and it doesn't seem proper for a 14-year-old girl to be dressed that way." She broke down, she cried. She explained to me that she had been a prostitute since she was 12 years old. I sat with her, and she looked at me, and she said, "Father, do you know that no one has spoken to me with any degree of respect in my entire life, even since I was a child?" And she began to weep. And I said, "Do you understand that you are a daughter of God?" And she shook her head and said, "No." And I said to her once again, "Do you understand that you are made to the image and likeness of God, and that you are a daughter of God?" And she said, "Am I?" And I said, "Yes." So I called her, I spoke with her, and I said, "You know, you must not do those things." She came to our center, and she explained to the brothers a few days later on that she had AIDS. She stayed at her home for a number of days, and then after about a week, she disappeared. And she said, by message, "Tell Father I am not worthy to be in a home where there are religious men. And I will not come back, because if I come back, I will be bringing to the home all the evils that I know is in my heart." I sent a message to her again, and I said, "Come back." And after about a week, she returned. And she says, "Father, I have such hatred in my heart. I know I have AIDS, and I want to spread it in order to spite all the people who have done me so much wrong." And she broke down, she cried. Today, she has been baptized a Catholic. She has been received in the church, and many others of her friends who do the same wrong as she does have come to speak with her. She has evangelized them and told them about Christ. Today, she is the reality of the woman at the well. Maybe someday she'll die, maybe in a week, maybe in 2 weeks. But we know one thing is for sure: she has come to Christ. Brothers and sisters, the world is waiting for that, to see your understanding of the faith carried into the world, bring about healing spiritually, mentally, and emotionally. God bless you. I pray that you too will understand your mission, which is to spread the good news to all men and women in every corner of our world.
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6: Jesus came to reveal to us the face of God and the name of God, who is the Father, the Son, and the Holy Spirit, the Blessed Trinity. One in essence and three in persons. St. John Paul II used to say that God in his deepest mystery is a family. Because in the Trinity there is the Father and the Son, and they are bound together, as all families are, by the bond of love. And that bond is the Holy Spirit. Three divine persons in a beautiful communion of love. 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The love of the Father, the Son, and the Holy Spirit give life to the whole universe and to each one of us.
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14: 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Welcome to Bookmark. Great to have you. And, of course, people may have seen you on with the great Father Mitch on EWTN Live. I'm sure doing a great great discussion you had on this book at this time. This seems to be a topic that really has resonance with society today, that people are starting to become aware of the fallout of the sexual revolution. Is that why you decided to write this book?
15: Yes, I think there's been a shift where it's no longer possible to pretend that everything is well. We have places like the New York Times, the Atlantic, the Guardian, these left-wing, very non-Christian cultural and news outlets, nonetheless worrying about the problems of declining birth rates, declining marriage rates, what porn is doing to young men and how they treat young women, all of these things. So I think there is a cultural shift there where Christians can proclaim the truth.
14: Right. If they're strong in their faith and they believe in their faith and they're supported by their church, all those things help.
15: They do help
14: a lot. In the foreword, Ryan T. Anderson writes, the sexual revolution has been a disaster. The so-called Summer of Love, I remember that's 1967. That was San Francisco. Everything was going to be wonderful. Didn't turn out that way. Unborn babies, you know, who never got to see the light of day. Kids who grew up without a father. One of the things I thought was interesting in this analysis, and even what you said, was something I thought was really important to for people to understand who didn't live during that time, that many of these ideas were not just, oh, let's try this crazy idea. It was that people believed that somehow, you know, the pill made it so, you know, people could be more intimate without fear of having too many children, or I'm not ready to have a child, or that if you allowed pornography to get to people, well, then these people would leave other people alone. There was a lot of, at least, psychobabble that sort of made sense to people, but in retrospect was a disaster.
15: Yes, well, it was a bit utopian, but the premise was that if we got rid of the restraints and let people indulge themselves, do what they want, they'd be happier, they'd be fulfilled, they would be their authentic selves. And it hasn't worked that way. Americans report being lonelier than ever. Americans are less likely to be married or even living with someone than ever. Americans, and again, the sexual revolution was supposed to deliver at least lots of good sex.
14: Right.
15: And yet Americans say they are less satisfied with their sex lives, and they're having less sex on average.
14: Right, right.
15: The reason is when you break apart the committed relationships of marriage, people aren't happy, they're not fulfilled. That's not how God meant us to live. Instead, they end up alone and often unhappy, hurt, and hurting others.
14: Right, because it's not recreational. There's an intimacy to it that makes sex what it's supposed to be. There has to be a connectedness. There has to be a relationship thing. And as you say, with the hookup generation and these kinds of things, where how do you build that intimacy?
15: Yeah, there's
14: especially for women.
15: Yes. And there's something beautiful in the Christian understanding of marriage as encompassing the whole of the person, mm-hmm. sex as a complete self-giving to someone who
14: right.
15: you have promised to be with right. through whatever else. Those vows are, they're commonplace, but they're incredibly powerful. For better, for worse, for richer, for poorer, it's a beautiful promise that tells right. this person, whatever fate throws at us, I am with you. And that is then, of course, an apt illustration, an apt image
14: right.
15: of Christ's love for his church.
14: Yeah, right. And St. John Paul with the self-donation aspect of those things, that we're in an oriented society which is very selfish or fearful of commitment and is constantly building up the situations that I don't want to get screwed, so to speak.
15: Yes. But that then takes us away from love, because loving means being vulnerable to someone else. It means extending yourself mm-hmm. psychologically, physically. Your well-being is bound up with the well-being mm-hmm. of others. They can hurt you, or you are hurt if they are hurt.
14: Right.
15: And yet, to live without love is ultimately to direct oneself towards hell. It is to take oneself away from the fulfillment and the communion with right. others and God we are meant for.
14: Well, hell is isolation in
15: yeah.
14: a lot of ways. And we see that in this incredible topsy-turvy understanding of the media age, of how people are more connected and less connected at the same time. I thought this was an interesting thing I hadn't thought about, that Ryan Anderson put into the foreword. There's a train of thought, a logic taken. Now, three generations since the sexual revolution, we see more and more Americans who've gone along with its consenting adults mantra, and ensuing erosion of marital norms. And that's an interesting way to put it, that the idea is nobody's allowed to tell anybody they can't do anything. Well, they're consenting adults, so you have nothing to say about it.
15: Yes, and it presumes that the ideal human person is this autonomous individual who's free to choose whatever they want with autonomous individuals. But that's not an accurate description of what we are like. We are born dependent.
14: Mm-hmm.
15: So in particular, this hurts children the most, because children aren't autonomous, free, independent beings. They're dependent on us. And when we treat the human person as something that should be entirely free of obligation to others, of course children take right. the worst of that.
14: Right. He also wrote here, we now have decades of social science research that confirms what every one of our grandparents knew because of the law written on their heart, that marriage is the best institution for bearing and rearing children. Do you think that there's at least a begrudging acceptance or understanding of that today, at least compared to what it was 20 years ago? You kind of mentioned that in the
15: book.
14: Yeah,
15: I think people, it's hard to deny because there is so much evidence. I mean, the best anti-poverty program, the best educational program, the best anti-crime programs that we could have would simply be men and women getting married and raising children together rather than having fatherless children, especially fatherless boys
14: mm-hmm.
15: who have horrible odds in life.
14: Since he also said that the idea of pursuing such long-term true fulfillment, which is what the church believes and which is always taught, as society has always relied on, it's tough to deal with that when you're dealing with a world of a sexual revolution that where everything is focused on immediate gratification. And that's not just a sexual revolution. I mean, everything we have today, we expect the Amazon delivery the next day. We expect to be able to sign on to our computer immediately, and if it doesn't boot up right away, or the Wi-Fi is not good here, we all get upset.
15: Yes, we struggle to cultivate patience, and those are great examples. Can't access my email for an hour, and I think surely the world's ending. There must
14: right.
15: have been a crucial email I'm missing.
14: Do you consider this a radical book?
15: I think a bit,
14: mm-hmm.
15: insofar as I think we are seeing these secular critiques of the sexual revolution from people like Mary Harrington, Louise Perry. Though Louise Perry now says she's a Christian. And they struggled to go far enough. They didn't want to touch things such as homosexuality. They didn't really want to get into abortion. They recognized mm-hmm. that things had gone very wrong, but they were still, in the books they've written, afraid to go all the way mm-hmm. to say, actually, it turns out the faithful Christians were right.
14: Right. It's interesting, too. I was going to ask you, how many drinks did it take you to decide to write this book with Ryan Anderson in his living room?
15: It wasn't
14: too many?
15: No.
14: Okay.
15: Did a couple.
14: It wasn't like you sobered up and realized what you agreed to do?
15: No. I mean, he had to write the foreword for it.
14: Okay.
15: And he's busier than I am.
14: Now, you mentioned this is a Christian book written to Christians first, but it's not a work of theology. Why did you want to make that point?
15: I'm not a theologian, mm-hmm. but also because I think Christians should have more confidence in the claims we make to our culture. Because at this
14: Why point, don't we?
15: Well, we were on the defensive for so long. Mm-hmm. We were losing. It felt like we constantly were being beaten back. We lose on same-sex marriage, and immediately right. transgenderism is the new thing, and we felt like we were losing on that. That tide is turning, thankfully.
14: Well, you make that point that the slippery slope is very slippery.
15: Yes. I mean, if you say men and women don't matter in marriage, they're not going to matter anywhere else. But
14: right.
15: we felt beaten down as Christians.
14: Right.
15: We felt beaten back. We'd lost the culture. And yet, at the same time, we are seeing the other side won so much that their errors, their failings, are being exposed,
14: right.
15: and it's not a good way to live.
14: Well, the accusation of being judgmental, okay?
15: Mm-hmm.
14: But sometimes there's even this sense that you get inside the church of, well, who are we to judge? And that puts people in a position of feeling like, well, I don't think this is right, this doesn't seem right, but who am I to judge if even I'm hearing in the church that I have to be careful about judging?
15: Well, we need to be careful about judging, but mm-hmm. careful isn't the same as don't. It's mm-hmm. judge honestly, judge in accordance with the standards God has given us, judge with humility. But that's not to not judge at all, is to mm-hmm. fail to love your neighbor. It is to allow them to go to destruction, to mm-hmm. harm themselves, to harm others, and to do nothing about it, to not try to tell them that there is a better way to live.
14: Mm-hmm. You say the sexual revolution has won, but its promises were empty. This raises a point of terminology. Throughout the book, I refer to the sexual revolution, sexual liberation, and sexual liberalism. They are all related, and you try to use them distinctly. Why are they distinct in your mind?
15: Well, I think I'm simply trying to separate out mm-hmm. the movement and the culture we live in, and the ideology. So those are all related, mm-hmm. but the ideology of sexual liberation is a bit different than a culture of sexual liberalism. And so I think it helped to try to distinguish between
14: kind of
15: those.
14: Pull those apart
15: yes.
14: and understand the components. Why in the Atlantic and the New York Times are just so fertile ground for your counterattack, so to speak?
15: Well, I think it's very useful to say this is coming from sources that are trusted by those on the set. The vanguard of the sexual revolution is realizing that something went wrong. And I think it's powerful to be able to say that and look to sources that people who are comfortable or in favor of the sexual revolution would trust.
14: Mm-hmm. What do you mean by sleeping with the devil? Who was sleeping with the devil?
15: I mean, you could say all of us through original mm-hmm. sin. But in particular, I meant our culture is we thought, and this was in an interview with Jennifer Moore, she summed up large parts of my book for me in just a few words. We
14: right.
15: thought we could get away with it.
14: Right, right.
15: So, and that's what it was. We thought we could have the pleasure. We thought we could cheat God's law and get away with it.
14: Well, because he's so understanding and merciful.
15: Yeah.
14: We forgot there were natural repercussions of these things, mm-hmm. even in the material world. You say it wasn't supposed to be that way. We were assured that ditching traditional norms, obligations, and loyalties would allow people to be their authentic selves, liberated from the unwanted bonds and baggage of the past. Remember, Father Benedict Rochelle said the last thing we should ever want to be is our true selves, because we wouldn't want to look in the mirror and see what we were really like without God.
15: Yeah, no, our true selves without the sanctifying work of Christ's redemption in the Holy Spirit in our lives, they're terrible. They're not good.
14: Mm-hmm. Why do you think childlessness is such a big deal? I mean, it's not even people just having one child, let alone getting married, but so many people just don't want to have children. I mean, for a while there, it used to be kind of the population explosion, and that's actually turned out to be not true at all. Paul Ehrlich was wrong, and 70s or whenever he came out with A Human Time Bomb or whatever the book was. And I guess maybe a function of climate change now with we just want to save the world. So people don't want to have children.
15: Yes, and I think it's unfortunate. I love my children. I wish God had given us more of them. But I do think that there's a combination of fear, a combination of selfishness, and then a culture that emphasizes the work of children without the joys of children and just how wonderful that and meaningful that love is. And again, that love we have for our children is just a small reflection or sample of God's own love for us. So for Christians, again, it's very meaningful. We see in these human relationships symbols and signs pointing us to the divine love.
14: You say sexual liberalism produces unhappiness because it is inimical to relationships and practices that offer us profound meaning and joy in life. Deep relationships require deep commitments, a little bit of what we were talking about before. Rising singleness is not the result of Americans having too much fun to want to settle down. Rather, Americans are increasingly alone, depressed, anxious, with fewer children, as we just talked about as well. How does the secular society justify that? Or have they lost their justifications?
15: I think they're losing their justification. The idea was we'd be free and we'd be happy, but it turns out it doesn't really work that way, because when the culture changes, people suddenly find options foreclosed. They can't get what they thought. They thought they'd have their fun and then they'd settle down, but it turns out that changed it, so you can't settle down as easily, especially if you're part of that culture and shaped by it.
14: And it's also interesting you make the point that many of the people, even though they point out things that are wrong, are still refusing to condemn the sexual revolution. Is it because of peer pressure? Is it because the sense of, I don't want to admit I was wrong?
15: I think it's a bit of both, and I also think that in some cases you have people who aren't very familiar with the alternative, with the beauty that Christianity sees in marriage and family.
14: Well, that's not really, all these people are phonies. We know that from TV shows. All the people who show up and act like that. You could start out with every murder mystery, especially out of the UK, and at the end of the day, it's either the upright guy or the parson who are really the murderer or the bad people in the episode.
15: Yeah, I mean, in the U.S. we're lucky. We've just got bumped in with Ned Flanders, and could be worse, but...
14: Right. Exactly. I thought that this was interesting because you bring up here about the idea about young women dealing with even young men in a relationship and dealing with violence and things like that, which apparently comes out of pornography in a lot of ways.
15: Yes.
14: And for somebody who worked on Escapade and the launch of the Playboy Channel, I could tell you that I could see, even just in the people working on the service, even in days that are nothing like it is today. I mean, it was lightweight compared to what it is today. It's what you see on HBO now. But it really did make people view women as objects. It was totally an objectification of women, especially, for men's pleasure. And just that idea that this wasn't liberating. And also the sense you get in relational things today, you almost feel like a lot of men have said, well, I'm not going to bother trying to figure out how to date women in this world or make girls happy. I can go on the computer, and this girl's very happy with me. Even with that whole, fans-only stuff, which is even just regular pornography, but actually an interactive kind of situation.
15: Yeah. Well, there's an interesting dynamic that, again, places like the New York Times are reporting on, where, on the one hand, a lot of pornography has become more violent, and then that seeps through into real-life relationships. But at the same time, then, as real-life relationships become less attractive to some young men and young women, pornography is then trying to fill that void. We have pseudo-intimacy, and you can pay to text with the model or perhaps with someone pretending to be the model if she might have poor English skills. And then there's this whole Rube Goldberg machine of you've got a guy in the Philippines who's texting on her behalf, she's in Ukraine, and then someone in the U.S. is paying for that.
14: Or she's an AI person.
15: That's coming.
14: Especially in today's world, let alone, that idea of... people just being virtually catfished basically. And you say, like many revolutions, secular revolution was sparked by changing material conditions as well as changing ideas. The material prosperity and technological developments of the 20th century promised freedom from the consequences of sexual indulgence. So that's the pill. And so the pill plays a big part in this, right?
15: Yes. I'd say three things. We're richer. We have more reliable contraception, the pill, and then also penicillin and other medicines to treat STDs. Mm-hmm. And so it seemed like a lot of the negative externalities of sexual freedom, of sexual indulgence, were gone. But what we found out is, one, it doesn't always work that way, and two, there are a lot more consequences than simply the immediate, you might get pregnant when you don't want to, or you might get a disease. Mm-hmm. It affects us much more than simply those ways.
14: You quote St. Paul here in the introduction, or you quote somebody who quoted St. Paul about sexual morality was part of the proclamation of a half-hidden story of God's restoration of the created cosmos. Goes on to say, the Christian revolutionary saw spiritual significance in sex far beyond what the pagan world ever saw. Go on to say, not just because of the new spiritual vision, but also because it comforted and protected those who were abused and neglected in the pagan culture. And ultimately, we see the same thing, where at the end of the day, women are the losers.
15: They often are. And I know we're talking about my book, but Leah Labresco Sargent, a Catholic writer, just put out a great book called The Dignity of Dependence, really talking about how a false understanding of the human person hurts women, and in particular, the idea that we're meant to be independent is harmful to women, because human reproduction is asymmetrical. Mm-hmm. It just is. And so for women to be fully human, we have to recognize that their equality is not based on being interchangeable sexually or in terms of reproduction with men. Instead, that equality is based on our status as children of God, and a God who loved us so much that the second person of the Trinity, Jesus Christ, suffered and died for us.
14: Now, you make the point here in from sexual liberation to loneliness, the idea that people consent to only that which they desire and is good for them has proven farcical. What do you mean?
15: I think we were just talking about the violence of porn spilling over into the real world, and you'll have a lot of young women who nominally consent to this because they feel that they're expected to, but it's not good for them. And they don't really want to. They're pressured into it. And we've sort of lost the language to talk about that sort of pressure. And it's not just with that, but in all sorts of things. It's consensual or it's not. Mm-hmm. But that's simply the bare standard of, is it rape or not? It doesn't talk about, is it good for you or not? Plenty of people consent to do all sorts of horrible and damaging things.
14: Right. As we know. You also say that men and women are being formed not for each other, but away from each other. It's part of the Cold War you talk about. How so?
15: Well, a culture that tells men pursue your sexual pleasure and don't care about, treat women as objects, is not going to make them good husbands. It's not even going to prepare them to be good boyfriends. And at the same time, that will then drive women away from men. They will feel like they need to be more self-sufficient. They can't rely on a man because he may not treat them well. He certainly may not stick with them.
14: Right.
15: And then that probably creates incentives for men to feel like, well, then I can't rely on her.
14: Well, why do you see so many masculine aspects of femininity these days portrayed in movies and TV shows?
15: I think it's just that lack of complementarity, because if you don't feel like you can commit to each other in a complementary way, then you have to fill in what's missing yourself.
14: Okay, so you can become self-sufficient. Mm-hmm. You don't need the man to protect you because you can protect yourself, let's just say. Children need parents whose relationship is durable, not disposable, but sexual liberalism encourages adults to focus on their own selfish desires rather than prioritizing the needs of their children. It seems like a lot of the baby boomers never grew up.
15: Well, we can all bash the baby boomers. And
14: I'm happy to. I'm one of them, so I can do it.
15: But no, just that divorce rate spike was horrible. It was incredibly culturally devastating. And yet, we weren't supposed to say that. And a lot of people tried to pretend otherwise.
14: Right. And you talk also about abortion hardens the heart. It doesn't stop at death and the age of ultrasound. I guess a lot of people would let themselves to believe that, now that you see that it is, you would never do this. But that's not the case.
15: Unfortunately not. I think a lot of people can look at an ultrasound of that obvious living baby and yet still support abortion, mm-hmm. because ultimately, if you believe there's nothing higher than yourself and what you want, you won't care for others. And of course, as marriage breaks down, people are more likely to get abortions. Marriage is the great protector of the unborn.
14: So were you all violinists?
15: Yes. So that famous analogy, Judith Jarvis Thompson's, of what if they hook a ailing violinist up to you to keep him alive?
14: Right.
15: And the problem is, one, that's science fiction, and I'm not going to get my morality from The Empire Strikes Back or this violinist she concocted. But two, is it's a false understanding of human nature. We are dependent. We're all born dependent. That's normal. It's not a weird science fiction fantasy. Mm-hmm. That's how every one of us came into being.
14: Right. And it also caused, though, was initially a big thing with Big Pharma and a lot of money to be made. Now that there's lawsuits, some of those things will curtail themselves. We had that discussion on Father Spitzer's show once. But also the idea that I thought the LGBT, at least the gay lobby, suddenly realized, well, wait a second. If you can decide what you want to be, well, then you can't say that you're born this way.
15: Mm-hmm.
14: So obviously this is somehow turning into a choice, which defeats the gay gene approach.
15: Yes, and there is no gay gene, as you know, was found out but not announced very loudly a few years back, a big study published in Nature. But yeah, there is that inconsistency there.
14: I thought it was interesting in that section you also cited the Nicene Creed declaring, I look forward to the resurrection of the dead and life of the world to come, and the idea of the resurrection of the body and life everlasting. So the body is important in our Catholic perspective.
15: The body is incredibly important. God has a body. God has a body. World without end. We believe that, the incarnation and resurrection. So to treat bodies as unimportant is to challenge essential parts of the Christian faith.
14: So that we just touched on some of the major topics. There's a lot here. What would your hope be for somebody picking up this book to take away from it?
15: That things are bad out there, but there is hope because the failures, the devil doesn't keep his promises, right? If you've been to a baptism, you've noted the devil's promises are empty. And they're empty. God's promises are true. God's design for human beings, for the vocations of marriage and family that we are called to are true. There are a better way to live. And yes, there will be suffering. I'm not selling a sexual prosperity gospel of just get married.

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1: This is Franciscan Media's Saint of the Day for May 30th. Today we celebrate St. Joan of Arc. Joan was born in 1412 to a fairly well-to-do peasant couple in a village 200 miles southeast of Paris, France. She was only 12 when she began experiencing visions and hearing voices that she later identified as Saints Michael the Archangel, Catherine of Alexandria, and Margaret of Antioch. At the urging of her voices, Joan cut her hair, dressed in men's clothing, and led French troops against the English in the Hundred Years' War, recapturing the cities of Orleans and Troyes. These victories enabled French King Charles VII to be crowned in 1429. The following year, Joan was captured and sold to the English, who imprisoned her. Tried for heresy and witchcraft, she was condemned to death. On May 30th, 1431, Joan was burned at the stake, her ashes scattered in the Seine River. 25 years later, a second trial nullified the earlier verdict, acknowledging that the defeated English had resented Joan's part in France's military success. Best remembered as a soldier, Joan of Arc was devoted to the sacraments, which strengthened her compassion toward the poor. She was canonized in 1920. There's more about the saints, along with inspiration and Catholic resources, at our website, saintoftheday.org. From Franciscan Media, this is
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1: Anyone who lives in love lives in God. And God lives in him.
0: What a wonderful thing is our church. This whole network is built on trust. The essence of evangelization is to tell everybody Jesus loves you. We're all called to be great saints. Don't miss the opportunity. Well, it's so good to have family here tonight. And I always enjoy family. I've told you that 1,000 times, huh? You know, the world today is, well, we can't say it's mixed up because it is, but things happen that you wouldn't even think about even 20 years ago, don't you think? Just weird things. Weird. And I've been talking to the Lord, why is it today, is it because Satan is out there gaining a lot of souls? Is it because we're not close to God, that we're not really following the laws of God, the commandments? What's wrong with the whole world? Like 8% of this country go to Mass once a month. 5% of that country, only 5% of the kids are baptized. What's wrong? And it's not one country, it's a lot of countries. I had a lawyer contact me yesterday, I guess, this is Tuesday. And he said, Mother, there are a lot of countries in the world having elections. And some countries, if they don't get the right people in, will lose their sovereignty. I said, oh boy, I'm not sure what that is, but it sounds pretty big. The ability to make your own laws and make people obey your laws in your country. I said, oh, I don't think that's very good. He said, no, it isn't. He said, would you say a prayer that all the countries in the world, there's a lot of them, England is one, Ireland is another, there's countries in South America, countries in the East, all electing new leaders. And we know what we went through, don't we? Huh? At least we learned to count. Took us a while, but we learned. Now, maybe they don't know how to count either. Who knows? And if we love each other, we don't want anybody to go through what we went through. You know, remind me of those little daisies or little flowers when I was a kid. You'd pick them up, pick one little leaf at a time, and he loves me, he loves me not, he loves me, he loves me not, loves me, he loves me not. But what do you got? Nothing. I never figured that one out. Because after you figured out he did or didn't, all you got is a stem in your hand. And see, we don't want that to happen anywhere anymore. So if your country is having an election for whatever, see, figure it out. You know, one time, our dear Lord, the Pharisees were trying to trick him. And they didn't know who he was. They knew who he was, but they didn't want to know who he was. And they didn't want to follow him. They want a leader that was on a horse and could destroy. They didn't want a leader that's kind and gentle and loving and forgiving. And so they kept prodding him on. Who are you? How do you do these things? And Jesus said, the Father and I are one. I only do what I see the Father do. I only say what I hear the Father say. Well, I've been going through that all week, and I thought, maybe that's what's wrong with all of us. We don't know what the Father is saying. Then we don't hear. We don't see what he's doing in the world, and then we don't imitate that. So we're going kind of blind. Because God is creator. He created you, he created me, so he's the real Father. You know, he's just not a big God up there. And he knows you, who knows every part of you. And the Lord said, not a hair falls from your head that he doesn't know it. I don't know what he does with those that don't have any hair, but but I bet he counted everyone that fell. What was he telling you and I? He's telling me, I know everything about you, and I love you. We don't know that. I would surmise that 90%, now you're going to say, how do you know? I don't know. I don't go around counting things. I just feel it here. 90% I make don't know God. You say, oh, come on, they're Christian countries. Okay, then why are we where we are? You tell me all these good things. I know they're good. I know a lot of people are holy. A lot of people strive for holiness. But if 8% of a nation goes to Mass once a month, now you think there's something wrong. Now, I can't prove it, but maybe I can. And I think it's because we don't see. You know, if a poor man is blind, you can't find fault with him if he doesn't know where the door is. He can't see. Can't see. But I know blind people, physically blind, are more astute than people who can see, because their hearing is sharpened. They know more about things that are real than some of us who see. But in general, do we see what the Father does? Here's a book. It tells you all about it. Tells you all about the Father, the Son, and the Holy Spirit. We just had Pentecost. Why is it we don't see? You see, in order to see danger, in order to see signs from the Lord, in order to see beauty, in order to see goodness, in order to see compassion, you have to see God. So we have to see God. In order to be enlightened as to what to do and how to discern what's right or wrong, you have to be united to God, because God is light. And if you're not in God, then you can't see. You say, now, what are you talking about? You're talking about seeing with your eyes? No. Have you ever been lost driving your car somewhere? You made the wrong turn. Yeah, women do that a lot. The difference is that women will admit it and men won't. That's the difference. But men get lost too. See? But just say you're lost and you made a turn and suddenly, just like that, you feel, I shouldn't be here. Do you ever feel that? Do you ever feel, I think I better turn around. I'm in the wrong place. Nobody told you anything. There was no sign saying, hey, you're in the wrong place. Something you saw, not with your physical eyes, but you saw, this is not the right place for me. So you turned around. Good thing you did. See? Sometimes you do that with people. Let me say, I want you to meet so-and-so. You're feeling good. You feel very loving and concerned about your neighbor, and you've never seen this person before. All of a sudden, this person comes up front, and you want to back up. You ever have that? Ever do that? You just want to back up. Why? You saw something that you could not describe. But you know, this person may be an acquaintance, but will never be a friend. But you don't know why. But you saw something. Is that not true? You've all had that experience. And that's discernment, and it's from the Holy Spirit. Watch it. How many of us have had that experience and didn't pay attention to it? Then what? We got in trouble. You see, you saw something, but not with these eyes. You saw it with your heart. Do you ever wonder why some people love some people? You ever wonder why this person marries that person? Like, where were you? You don't understand. But they saw something you don't see. Now, you may go and say, I'd never marry that person. Well, nobody asked you to in the first place. But this person saw something you didn't see. And that's what they love. See? Now, let's say the world. Look at the world. Look around the world. Now, you cannot say the world is wonderful. The world is, yeah. But we're so bored with ourselves that we have become bored with God. That's why we want to clone. That's why we want to create. But even when you clone, you need something God made to clone with, you idiot. You can't do a thing without God. Not a thing. Now, you want to make all these people alike. Oh, Lord. Who wants that? But it wants everybody looking alike. I saw 10 pigs

those who want a crown are blind. You say, oh, no, they see. Oh, no, they don't. They don't see. They don't see the consequences. They don't see what they're doing because they don't believe in God. Well, who do you believe in if you don't believe in God? Well, there's only one other person, Satan. Oh, they wouldn't want to do that. Then who else is there? Themselves. But you didn't create yourself. So if you didn't create yourself, you're beholden to someone else. That someone else is God. But see, they don't see that that's wrong to do. I think I told you all before, we can be sincerely wrong. You know, in the past, they used to have these at the airplanes. You go over an airplane, they used to have a place going here from one airplane, and then you go there for another airplane. Well, Sister Joseph and I are going through, and we were talking, and we went one way, and we got on the plane, and we got up in the air, and the captain said, "Good morning, ladies and gentlemen. We will be in Miami in 2 hours." I said to Joseph, "Where did he say we'd be?" She said, "Miami, Mother." I said, "We're not going to Miami." She said, "We are now." And so I called the stewardess. And she was very nice, thinking I wanted something important. And she said, "Hello, Mother, how are you?" I said, "Just fine." I said, "Where is this plane going?" She said, "Miami." I said, "But Sister and I are not going to Miami." "I can't open the doors." "You are definitely going to Miami. Would you like a Coke?" I was afraid she's going to say bourbon or something, you know, because she looked at me so pitiful, like, "You need something." But we were both sincerely wrong. Did you ever think of that? Sincerely wrong. I think all the people that do things they shouldn't do are sincere wrong. They're sincerely wrong. When a world gets to a place where it does not need God, or it thinks it doesn't, they're wrong, you see. God is Father. He's love. He's compassion. He's goodness. He sent his own Son, that part of him, that second person of the Blessed Trinity, to die for you. Well, you wouldn't do that for anybody. And you know, you look at the apostles, well, Jesus was with them. They didn't see what he was trying to do. He's about to ascend into heaven. He's been with them 40 days, a resurrected body, eating with them, drinking with them, being with them for 40 days. And just before he ascends into heaven, they say, "Master, will you now restore the kingdom of Israel?" You know, our Lord has infinite patience. Infinite patience. Well, he goes up anyway, you know. "Bye, boys. I gave you everything you need. See you later." Well, they're just looking up. We went through this last week, you know. He's just looking up there, wondering what to do now. And here come two angels. "What are you doing here, looking up?" See? Had to wait for the Holy Spirit. They didn't see. Peter said, "Thou art the Christ, the Son of the living God."

0: But he still didn't see that the kingdom that is here and the kingdom to come is a kingdom of spiritual kingdom that prepares the soul to meet God. And that's why you need prayer. That's why you need to pray. You know, I've often thought, we came from Ohio. We've been here almost 40 years. And I see I have people here I love, but I didn't know them in Ohio. There are the people in Ohio I love. And now we're in Hansville, so there's people in Hansom that we love. Did it ever dawn on you that if you weren't there at that point, these wonderful people that you love now, you'd never love because you'd never have a chance to see them? I have to see. I have to know before I can love. I have to know who created this world. I get a little thing in the mail. And it's one of these astronomy things, you know, where these astronomers see new things all the time, and they're getting bigger and bigger, and they don't know where it ends, and they're going unbelievable speeds away from us. And I'm always amused when they come out with something they never knew before. I think it's hilarious. These smart men, I mean, they got the smarts. But they're saying, there is this thing out there, and we don't know what it is yet. Three cheers for you. You're looking at God, but you don't know it. You don't see. I'll never forget Mrs. Michael, and I mentioned her 1,000 times. Had bone cancer and every kind of cancer, and they had her on a piece of wool, sheep's wool. And if she turned around, she'd break a bone. And I went to see her, and I said, "How are you, Mrs. Michael?" She said, "Fine, thank you." I looked at her and I said, "Fine." She said, "Yes." She said, "I had to sign my daughter to my sister today because I'm dying and I want her to have a home." Her face was radiant. And I couldn't get my eyes off of her because she was so beautiful. Oh, she's emaciated. Not that kind of beauty. It was like you could see God in her. And we talked a little bit. And I told her we'd pray for her, and she said, "Oh, thank you. Praise God." I couldn't get over. Somebody is physically dying of a very painful death that could smile and say, "Thank you, praise God." She saw something nobody around her saw. In fact, the nurses said to me, "I wish you'd go and see Mrs. Michael. You'll be surprised." And I thought, why would I be surprised going to see anybody? But I was greatly surprised. She saw something I didn't see. I saw her pain. I saw her total misery. I saw that she couldn't even turn around. I saw her at death's door, having signed away her only daughter because her husband left her when he heard she had cancer. But she still saw something nobody around her could see. Most people would have been bitter, unhappy to say the least, revengeful. She was, I think, the most Christ-like individual I've seen, because she saw something in that misery and pain nobody else saw. Otherwise, she could have never been content. Content. A lot of people don't see the action of God in all the things that are happening. And some people see signs. Real signs. We don't see. We don't hear. We're very involved in the things of the world, you see. And that's why I'm going to say this prayer that this poor man, this lawyer, who loves his country, but there are other countries all over the world that are on the brink of great decisions for God or against God, for life or against life. Now, somebody, I'm going to get some letters. I know it. I know it. I can see them flying through the post offices. And they're going to say to me, Mother, you're getting involved in politics. No, I'm getting involved in God. I don't give a hoot about politics. It's not my business. But I am interested in God's ways and God's laws for His sake. I want you to see the consequences of all your actions. That's why I'm going to pray for all the teenagers. They don't see. They see they're going to go to the ocean. They're going to swim. They're going to do this and they're going to do that. Or you're going to be free. That's what you're going to be. Free of what? Well, now, Mother, you're living in the old ways. There's no old way. There's only one way. You're going to face God. You just can't talk yourself out of reality. You are responsible for this vacation of yours. You go around having affairs and doing strange things because you're going to have fun. No, you're making that road down very slippery. And you're blind because you don't see the danger. You don't see any danger. That's why today we need to ask our dear Lord, is it a gift? Everything from God is a gift. Is it a grace? Yes. But you have to pray for it. What would you say if I say to you, all you teenagers, that God wants you to live a celibate, chaste life all summer and the rest of your life until you're married? Ha ha. Choose between being a man and an infant, being enlightened or blind. Choose. God has a right to expect goodness from us and holiness from us and love from us and compassion from us and forgiveness. Whatever country you're in, know that you have to vote. If you do vote, whatever it is you do, pray for your particular country. Why? Because what may happen to it tomorrow or the next day or the next week or the next year? Pray for your country, that God will bless it, that God will give it light. Our country was always a praying country. Now the law says you can't pray, you can't do this, you can't do that, but you can't have an abortion. Now you see, there's something wrong here, very wrong. We don't see anymore. You see what I mean by we don't see? That this is serious, isn't it? That you can commit a murder of an innocent child and it's okay. You have freedom, but you can't say a prayer at a public gathering. Are we also blind that we don't see what America needs and what the whole world needs? Is to see what is right and what is wrong, and how did it get that way? So tonight, I'm going to say a prayer to Saint Kevin. Who is Saint Kevin? I have no idea. If you're Irish, maybe you know who St. Kevin is. I can't pronounce where he's from. He's a miracle worker of Glendalough or something like that. I don't think where he is now in heaven he cares that I mispronounce his birthplace or whatever. But I want to say this prayer. First I thought, no, I can't do that. Everybody's going to think I'm Irish, and I'm not. I'm Italian. But I prayed for any other country. They think I was from that country. No, I'm not. I'm an American. And I hope that I love the whole world. As Christians, we are obliged by God to love men of every race, every color, every creed, and every nation. That's my obligation. Especially since we're all over the world and reach so many people in different places, from the jungles to the desert to the mountains, from east to west and north to south. We reach it all. I must be concerned about the goodness and the love of my brother and sister. Why? Because we share the same Father. That God that breathed the soul into my little base, breathe the soul into you. He is our Father. And so for every nation in this world, those who have freedom and those who do not, those who have lost it and those who have given it away, those who possess and those who do not possess, to those who have more than they need and those who have absolutely nothing. For those countries that are starving and those who are well fed, to the world, I say this prayer. Saint Kevin, shepherd and guardian of the heritage of our Lord, apostle of his Holy Roman Catholic Church, intercede now before the throne of our merciful Father. up. Before Jesus and the Holy Spirit, and obtained through the assistance of St. Joseph, guardian of the Redeemer, and through the sorrowful and immaculate heart of the Blessed Virgin Mary, Mother of God, and Queen of angels and men, preserve this world and every nation in it, that once again they may flourish, that the world may grow in solidarity with the human race, that we may be one under God, that we may listen to you, Lord, and love you, and put you ahead of our countries and our nations and this world that you created, Lord, no one else. We are destroyers. We are the ones who destroy the world. You, Lord, are Creator and God and Lord and Majesty. You are the Master of the world. We want you, Lord, to renew you as Creator of all, the one and only God that is sovereign over every nation. And Lord, preserve the sovereignty of every nation. Free us all from the world, from wickedness, from the things that destroy, from the weapons that annihilate what you have created out of love. Out of love, Lord, you created us all. Deliver us, Lord, from evil and the ugly one who seeks to destroy nations and souls and children, because he hates us all. Most Holy Trinity, whose feast we will celebrate soon, Father, Lord of all, Creator of all, Son, Redeemer of all, and Holy Spirit, our dearest friend, protect us from the power of the enemy. It has been too long in charge of nation after nation after nation. No, Lord, we give you, Lord, ourselves again. Preserve us from throwing away the gifts, the world, and everything in it that we have destroyed. Some willfully, and some just because you're a part of the human race. We want the world back, Lord. We want it your way. We want the world you created. We don't want the world we have destroyed. No, we have destroyed it, Lord. Yeah, we're the ones. But you, Lord, can bring all things back because you're God. You are God. And you can bring it all back in a matter of a split second. You can make it all new. And so every nation of this world, make a resolution to obey the laws of God. Once we lose them, it will take a long time. to get them back. We have a call. Hello?
1: Hello.
0: Where are you from?
1: Oh, hello, Mother. I'm from Michigan.
0: And what is your question?
1: Well, my question is this, and I'm going to stick to what I wrote so I don't get too far off of what I need your opinion. This morning, I woke up, I began a brand new job yesterday, and I have a 1- and a 2-year-old. I woke up feeling like there is no way I can go to this place. I want to be at home with my kids, and so I stayed at home today, and I played with them, and I stopped at nap time, and I said, Lord, I'm a sinner, but can't you please tell me, won't you help me make this decision? Do I fulfill an obligation I made to these people to keep this job and to help my husband with income because we're on a very tight budget? Or do I stay at home, be the stay-at-home mommy that I feel fulfilled to do, and take what lumps I take in the financial world? And I would like your opinion regarding that.
0: You know, when we make decisions, we have to judge beforehand. Is what I'm deciding for the glory of God or for my glory? Is what I'm deciding for the good of my family or only my good? Is the decision I'm thinking of going to harm my neighborhood? Will it cause scandal? Will I be totally selfish in this? If it's God's will, it has to have good fruit. If it's going to cause heartache, arguments, you have to put it aside and say, Lord, you tell me what to do. You see, God will tell us. He's our Father. He's our brother. He's everything to us. He's everything to us. He wants to be everything to us. We always have to judge any decision we want. See, that's why we're in the predicament we are. And a simple thing like credit cards. Credit cards? What's that got to do with God? Well, if you keep buying and you don't have the money, it has a lot to do with God. It's a form of stealing. Oh, you say, really? Yeah, if you run up your credit card to, say, $20,000, and you make $18,000 a year, you get the hint. You got the hint. Well, you better get it ahead of time. See, because we don't see. We don't see. A lot of people will buy and buy and buy, and they say, well, I'll just go bankrupt. Oh, what about the poor guy you owe all that money to? And then you start all over again. You get another credit card. Then you buy and buy and buy and buy. See, the will of God and the goodness of God goes in every part of our lives, every part of our decisions, even the credit card. That's how we know God's will. You see, do I need it? Is it because I need it or I want it? I bet you wouldn't buy 1/10 of what you buy if you judged by that term. Do I need it? Or is it because I want it? Well, I'll make a bet you're going to be in trouble if you only buy what you want. You got to buy what you need. And if you can't buy it and can't pay for it, then you don't need it. You say, oh, yeah, well, I like to have it. That's the point, my friend. You see, you got the point. You don't need it. We have another call. Hello?
2: Hi, Mother.
0: Hey.
2: This is Mandy from Rockford, Illinois.
0: And where are you from?
2: Rockford, Illinois.
0: Where?
2: Rockford, Illinois.
0: Okay. Go ahead.
2: Okay, and my question is, I receive communion in my hands, and my dad gets it on the tongue, and I was wondering if it was more respectful to get it on the tongue than the hands.
0: We are talking about respect, I think, on the tongue. I can see all the clergy getting apoplexy at this point. Your father receives on the tongue. You see, I think what we have to understand is that when we talk about the Eucharist, we're talking about more than respect. You can have respect, and you must have respect for each other. You must have respect for the elderly. You must have respect for the young. We have to have respect for each other. That's a part of God's law. It says, I love you, so I respect you. How much more? You could never go to England, go past the guards, to see Her Majesty Queen Elizabeth and say, hi, Mom, how are you? And chew gum. You have to have, you have to be dressed right. You have to have an invitation. You have to have everything necessary to show grandioso respect for Her Majesty. How much more? How much more? The Son of God. You see, we don't see that awesome majesty because he has hidden himself in a little host. So you're not afraid. So he could come into your very heart and mind and soul and love you and take care of you and let you see right from wrong. You cannot have too much respect. We genuflect before we... Now, I know, we're all excited. Well, you're going to trip somebody behind you. I haven't seen one person tripped yet. I'll pick them up myself. Sweetheart, think of what you're doing. I am receiving the body, blood, soul, and divinity of Jesus, Son of God. I couldn't do this. See, now, you're permitted, even by the Holy See, to do either one. I do have a hard time, though, when I see someone going to communion chewing gum.

it, as I say it, and many people receive communion on the hand very respectfully. But then we find hosts under pews, in books, on the floor. I saw a man take it and put it in his shirt. I don't understand that. See, I have a hard time with it. It's permitted. If you're asking me, I'm the wrong one to ask. I have to advise that you receive our dear Lord on your tongue and thank him. Say, thank you, Jesus. I love you. Thank you for coming to poor, sinful me. I love you. Respectfully and lovingly. That's what he wants. I think your heart has to decide for you how you receive our dear Lord. Some people genuflect, some people bow, some recognition of who you are receiving. See. So we don't have time for, seems like the time went so fast, didn't it? Huh? We only got 2 minutes. I love you. God loves you. And we have to love each other, see. But we cannot live just being ourselves or hateful or revengeful or unforgiving or lacking in compassion. We must begin. We have to change. We have to ask Jesus to change us into new creatures, a new world, new hearts, a new love. No kindness. He can do it. He can do it. Well, I've got 45 seconds. And don't forget, you figure out how we go through this month. And I'll let you know how we're going through it this month. We're going to do this network worldwide together for Jesus. That's our gift to the world. Love, kindness, and goodness. And don't forget, pray for our teenagers as they go on their vacations. May they also change and become one with Jesus. Well, I'll see you again tomorrow night. Bye now.

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1: No, Marty! Not heavy! It's charitable! Flux capacitor not included.
2: Have you ever heard someone say, what's wrong for you may be right for someone else? 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You can't fight these things. You have to go with the flow. G.K. Chesterton says, right is right, even if nobody does it. And wrong is wrong, even if everybody is wrong about it. Right and wrong are not based on fashion and personal preferences, and not on the calendar. They're based on the laws of God, on eternal truth that does not change. And as for going with the flow, Chesterton says, a dead thing goes with the stream. Only a living thing can go against it.
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7: Well, good morning, everyone, and welcome to Women of Grace Live. I am Johnette Williams. I am delighted to be with you today. I certainly am. I do love spending this time with you Monday through Friday right here on this same station at this same time. We love discussing issues of importance to your life and your faith. I'm always eager to hear from you here, and there's ever so many ways in which you can reach us. 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That's 833-288-3986. We try to get to those when we are live, if you text in when we are live, but sometimes we just can't. 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Another way is to email us. Just use this email. 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That's how you can send a question to us. And then, of course, we have our listener comment line, and we invite you to use that line too. It's available to you 24/7. And here is the number for that. It's country code 1-205-795-5773. That's country code 1-205-795-5773. 5773. Those are all kinds of ways that you can get in touch with us. Now, today is one of those days when we are going to look at some texts that have come in to us that we haven't been able to get to when we are taking them live. In addition to that, we're going to look at some emails that have come in, and we're just going to have a great time together. However, before we get started, I want to remind you about our website, womenofgrace.com. All kinds of great things are available for you at that website. We've got all kinds of resources that are free. Everybody likes free. But we also have a whole listing of our upcoming events. Just click on events in the nav bar or underneath the bottom of the page of the homepage there where it says attend an event, and all of those open up for you. We've got quite a few things that are coming up in the near future, and I'm hoping to see you at one of them. Let me remind you about something very special. We are going on pilgrimage to Poland. Yes, we are. We're leaving September the 7th. We're going to be there through the 16th. Bishop William Walter Scheid of the Diocese of Pittsburgh is going to be with us. It is going to be a beautiful time. We're going to be walking in the footsteps of some of the great saints. You know their names, St. Maximilian Kolbe, St. John Paul II, many call him St. John Paul the Great, St. Faustina, and St. Teresa Benedicta of the Cross. We'll also be exploring many other saints along the way there, visiting beautiful shrines, beautiful cathedrals. I just can't wait. I am so excited. Only one thing more would make me even more ecstatic, and that is to have you join us. So please get out to our website and check it all out right there. You can click right there. It'll take you to the tour group, the tour company that we're going with, which is 206 Tours. You'll be able to watch some videos there, and you'll be able to get in touch with them and sign up to join us. I'm so looking forward to it. It's going to be really magnificent. I've never been to Poland. I think I've shared that with you in the past, and I am just really anticipating a shower of graces to come our way as we take this opportunity and make the effort to go to Poland. I hear it's a beautiful country. I've never spoken to anyone who has been there and said, I really didn't like it. I've never heard that. What I've heard are just praise reports right and left. And I'm sure that you'll come home with a praise report too. So please do join us for this beautiful, beautiful opportunity out at our website, womenofgrace.com. Again, we're not taking any live calls today, but we are taking some text messages that have come in for us. We're going to take some emails. We're going to hold on, I think, to our listener comment calls for another time. We have lots of these to go through, and I'm eager to get to them. But I do want to remind you of something. You know, it's very important for us to remember that God has chosen us for this particular day and time. This is one of the great messages that I believe our Lord would have us know. And you are so very important, not only to those that are in your immediate sphere of influence, but most definitely to the world at large. We talk often about the fact that when we are living a holy life, we are lifting up the entirety of mankind. We truly are. There is a dynamic effect of grace. And of course, that is experienced by those that are closest to you, your family, your friends, etc. But the fact of the matter is, it is something that goes out. It goes out into the atmosphere, and it begins to change things. And when God saw this day and time, he saw you in it, and he knew that something about you was essential for this moment in time. And he saw that when you would receive the graces that he has for you every day, that dynamic things would happen by way of you. And oftentimes that's through our actions, but it's always through our effort at prayer. Right? Always through our effort of prayer. So I want to encourage you in this moment, you know, to be serious about your life of faith, to be serious about your relationship with our Lord Jesus Christ, to be serious about your spiritual life, not to take it for granted, but to allow yourself to be fed and nourished by the Spirit of the living God as you come before him on your knees in prayer, as you attend the sacrifice of the Mass, which I hope that you can attend as frequently as every day, if not every day, more than one time a week. I really want to encourage you toward that end. As you receive the sacrament of reconciliation, take advantage of all of these holy opportunities that are available to you, because you are invaluable in the plan of God. You are invaluable in the plan of God. And guess what? Nobody can take your place. Nobody. There's a void when we don't hear and heed that call of God, when we're not living to the fullest extent that we can in him and through him. There is a void. Yes, he'll probably send someone else to fill it, but it won't be filled in the way in which he wanted to fill it with you. You are that unique. You are that special. You are that important to the plan of God and that important to the salvation of our day and time. So just wanted to give you a little pep talk there, because every once in a while, you know, we can find ourselves just languishing on the way. And we know that there are those moments in the spiritual life where, you know, we're experiencing that great weight, you know, that often comes. Maybe it's through dryness. Maybe it's through some interior attacks that we experience. But God wants you to know that if you persevere, He is going to do marvelous and wonderful and dynamic things through you. So I want you to remember that. And here we are today. And I think that we're going to get some questions up here that have come in to us that will help you see just how important you are to this plan of God. You hear that music? That means we're going to a break. When we come back, let me assure you that we're going to get to those text messages. And maybe one of them belongs to you. Keep your ears open, though, because even if you didn't send it in, it might be something that's very important to your life. Again, you're listening to Women of Grace Live. I'm Johnette Williams. We are taking text messages and emails today, so we're not accepting your calls. 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Both just chock full of great resources to help you live the abundant life of our Lord Jesus Christ and to share that abundant life with others. We're going to be right back inviting you to stay with us.

0: The mystery of the Trinity is the deepest mystery. Revealed to us by Jesus, it is the only way we can come to understand God as eternal love. It's the very heart of God's mercy. As we praise the three in one, we grow in love. We learn to love as He loves. Find out more next on Breaking the Bread. We often begin Mass with the prayer from this Sunday's epistle. The grace of the Lord Jesus Christ and the love of God and the fellowship of the Holy Spirit be with all of you. We praise the God who has revealed Himself as a Trinity, a communion of persons. Communion with the Trinity is the goal of our worship and the purpose of the salvation history that begins in the Bible and continues in the Eucharist and the sacraments of the Church. We see the beginning of God's self-revelation in this week's first reading, as He passes before Moses and cries out His holy name, "I will be gracious and show mercy." Israel had sinned in worshiping the golden calf, but God does not condemn them to perish. Instead, He proclaims His mercy and faithfulness to His covenant. God loved Israel as His firstborn son among the nations. Through Israel, heirs of His covenant with Abraham, God planned to reveal Himself as the Father of all nations. The memory of God's covenant testing of Abraham and Abraham's faithful obedience lies behind this week's gospel. In commanding Abraham to offer his only beloved son, God was preparing us for the fullest possible revelation of His love for the world. As Abraham was willing to offer Isaac, so God did not spare His only beloved son, but handed him over for us all. In this, He revealed what was only disclosed partially to Moses, that His kindness continues for 1,000 generations, that He forgives our sin and takes us back as His very own. Jesus humbled Himself to die in obedience to His Father's will. And for this, the Spirit of God raised Him from the dead and gave Him the name above every name. This is the week we glorify in this week's responsorial psalm, the name of our Lord, the God who is love. This is Scott Hahn for Breaking the Bread.
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3: 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I am Johnette Williams. Very happy to be with you today. 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It's available to you 24/7. The way in which you do that is by punching in these numbers, country code 1-205-795-5773. So all of those ways are ways in which you can join us and ways in which we can spend some time together talking about things that are very important to your life and to your faith. So I do have some questions here, and we're going to get to these right away. Let me just get to them. Anonymous writes in, "Good morning. I have several children who are attending other denominations. Sometimes after listening to EWTN, I get more scared that they are not okay in their Protestant churches. Are they not going to heaven? Each one loves the Lord so much, but they are not Catholics. How can you calm a mother's heart?" Well, I can well understand your distress, and I can well understand your concern. And it is very concerning when we begin to see that the fullness of truth is within the Catholic Church. Now, what I don't know from what you're sharing with me here is whether or not your children were baptized Catholic. You tell me that they're not Catholics. That might well mean that they're simply not practicing the faith that they were baptized in, or that, in fact, they were never baptized in the Catholic Church, and perhaps you're a convert. I don't know. So what does the Church teach about this? Well, the Church is very clear on this. The Church recognizes that the baptism that is received by a Protestant is a valid baptism if the person was baptized in the name of the Father and of the Son and of the Holy Spirit. If the person was baptized in the way that way, the Church recognizes that baptism. And so salvation is indeed possible for individuals that were baptized in Protestant denominations. So the Church would have you be a witness to the fullness of the truth, right? So the Church would like, and God would like, for

much. I'm sure that they would want to embrace the fullness of truth that he offers them. I would encourage you to purchase for each one of them a catechism of the Catholic Church. I would. I would encourage you to do that and to offer them that opportunity in their leisure to read about it, especially when there is so much that is, as I said, being communicated regarding misinformation of the church. We want to give them the fullness of the truth that is in the church. And the catechism is a great way to do that. So, you know, I wouldn't worry. But by the same token, I would be concerned. I would be concerned that they are being formed in a way that that is really a malformation, and that based on the fact that they love our Lord and want a deep relationship with him, I would suggest that this would be a very, very good way for you to be able to help them along that path. So that is what the church teaches. It's readily available for you. You can just go out there and look it up online, and you can read precisely what the church says. So I thank you for getting in touch with us today. I thank you very, very much for the question. And I'm sure that it's one that really and truly is in the heart of very many of our listeners. So as I always say, when you get a question to us, whether you call it in or you text it to us or whether you email it to us or leave it on our listener comment line, it is indeed a corporal work of mercy. You are engaging in an outreach through your question to help others who are questioning perhaps the same area of concern. So thank you so very much for your call. Hope that this helps you. And there you have it. All right, here's another text message. We get this from Keegan in Nebraska. If God loves all his creation, then why does the church teach that animals don't have souls and will not take part in the resurrection? Well, Keegan, thank you for your question. First, let me correct you and a misconception that you might have. The church does not teach that animals do not have souls. The church teaches that animals do not have immortal souls, but every living thing has a soul. St. Thomas Aquinas is very helpful in teaching us about this very reality in his Summa. So I would encourage you to go out there and to look that up and to see, just put into a search engine, you know, St. Thomas Aquinas on the soul of animals, and you can read about it. Why is it that animals do not have an immortal soul? Well, because animals are not created in the image and likeness of God. We read in Genesis 1, verse 26, that God created man in his image, in the divine image he created him, male and female he created them. It doesn't say that God created the animals in his image. And as you go through Genesis and you read about the creation of the world, you will see that God did indeed create animals, and those animals delighted Adam very much. He was charged with giving them names. They were lovely to behold, and the animals reflect the majesty of God, right? They reflect the creativity of God. They reflect the beauty of God. They reflect something about the God life, but the God life is not the way in which they were created. Now, man is created in the image and likeness of God. His soul is immortal. It will live forever. Our bodies will be rejoined to our soul when Jesus comes again. Now, the soul itself has the capacity for eternal life, right? That's that. Well, let me just rephrase that. The soul, and just rephrase this for me, Vanessa. The soul has the capacity to live for all eternity in heaven, or unfortunately not to reach that end and to unfortunately be damned. But that is up to the soul and the way in which the soul lives the soul's life, right? The way in which we live our lives. So animals, because they do not have an immortal soul, will probably not take part in the resurrection. I mean, I don't know exactly what God's going to do. And I've heard lots of people talk about this. You know, are there animals in heaven? Will I see my beloved parrot again? Will I see my beloved dog again? Will my kitty be there? Well, you know, those are things that, you know, we don't have a full answer to. But the fact is they don't have an immortal soul. So I don't think it's likely that we're going to find our pets in heaven. But they are meant to delight us. They are meant to serve our needs. They are meant to provide us with food, and that is why God created the animals. So I hope that that helps you. You know, it's a big question, and you know, when you said God loves all his creation, you know, this is an interesting thing about the word love. And let's talk about this for a moment. We can only love that which is equal to ourselves, or that which is endowed in some way with an aspect of ourselves. God loves us because we are created in his image and likeness, right?

And he did that out of love. He wanted to share the divine goodness with us. He wanted to share the delight of the Trinitarian life with us. He wanted to replicate that reality, and he did so by creating man in his image and likeness. And we image God in three ways. We have rationality. We can think and we can reason. Animals do not think. They do not reason. They do learn. They have a certain capacity through repetition of knowing what to do in certain circumstances. They're trainable. We know that if we have dogs or if we have cats, animals are trainable. We can train other species of animal as well. So they are trainable in that way. They have instinct, which drives them to do what it is that they do. And they even have memory, and it's been posited that they have emotional realities too, and we can see that. We certainly know when a creature is sad or a creature is languishing, we see that. But what they cannot do is think. They don't have the capacity to conceptualize. They don't have the capacity to learn in the sense of cognitive learning as we learn. They don't have that capacity. So in that way, they are not, you know, in the image and likeness of God, which man is, because man has rationality. We also image God in that we know we exist. God knows he exists. We know we exist. We have self-consciousness. We recognize that we are. Animals do not recognize that they are. We talk about this frequently on the program. If an animal looks in the mirror, like my little Maggie May, she looks in that mirror and she doesn't know that that's Maggie May. She just thinks she's looking at a dog. But she has no recognition of self. We do recognize ourselves. So we have that capacity as well. And then the biggest thing that separates us from the animals, in addition to these two, is the fact that we have free will. God has free will. He freely creates. He freely does. God is goodness itself. Everything that God does is ordered to the good. We, unfortunately, scathed by original sin, the consequences of it, we do not always choose the good. We oftentimes find ourselves in dire straits because we haven't chosen the good, right? But we can choose. Animals cannot choose. Animals do not have free will. As I mentioned a moment ago, they are driven by instinct. So they're driven by training if they've been able to receive training, and not all animals are equally trainable. So animals do not have that free will capacity that man has. So in all of those ways, animals are very different than man. So can we have, and I talk about it myself, I love my little dog, right? But my dog is not capable of loving me back. We can only love someone, which is an act of total self-donation. That's what love is. It is an act of total self-donation. We choose to love. Our animals do not choose to love us. They're not capable of love. They are capable of obedience when they're trained. They are capable of hovering around us. They're capable of that. They know us. They feel safe with us. They experience that quality of security around us. But it's not a love so much as it is coming from other aspects of that creature. So they don't love. They don't choose to love. We choose to love. Every act of love is a choice to give ourselves to another. Animals cannot give themselves to another. How could they? They don't understand that they even exist. So they can't give of themselves. So, I've probably belabored this point a little bit longer than I needed to, but I'm trying to give you a full answer. So does God love his creation? I don't know. He loves us. I wouldn't say that he invests love in his creation. I think that he admires his creation. I think that he tends his creation. I think he takes care of that which he's created. But love of creation in and of itself cannot return love. You can only love that which is capable of returning love, returning self-donation. And so when we say we love God, it means that we are donating ourselves, we're giving ourselves to God.
in a love relationship. Creation in and of itself doesn't have that capacity. So I don't think that, we would say that God loves his creation. And, it's a big philosophical question that you're putting there, not so much in terms of the animal, but the implicit question that is there as to whether or not if God loves all his creation. Well, that's kind of an assumption. And of course, you begin it with a conditional. Does God love all of his creation? I would say that no, he doesn't love his creation. His creation can't love him back. We are the only part of his creation that have that capacity because we're created in his image and likeness. So as God is an act of total self-donation, which is what true goodness is, we have the capacity to be an act of total self-donation. I hope that helps you, Keegan. It's a good question. It's an interesting question, and I thank you for it. James from Greenfield, Indiana, texts us. He says, why did Jesus have to ascend into heaven before the Holy Spirit could come upon the earth? James, I don't know that Jesus had to ascend into heaven before the Holy Spirit could come upon the church. I don't really know an answer to that question. That would be one for a theologian, probably one for a speculative theologian, because I don't think that it says anywhere in Scripture that he had to ascend into heaven. But, the Holy Spirit is the third person of the Blessed Trinity, and Jesus was indwelt by the Holy Spirit, just as you and I are indwelt by the Holy Spirit. So the Holy Spirit is the Spirit of Jesus, right? So it's through the Holy Spirit that Jesus remains with us in the sacramental structure of the church. The Holy Spirit is operative in the graces that we receive in every way, right? So, I don't know that it was a necessity. It was God's way. It was what God wanted to do. It was the divine and holy order that God set up. So do remember this, Jesus does tell his apostles that he would send the Holy Spirit, the Paraclete, to them so that they could understand all that he had shared, and that they could remember all that he had shared, and that they could discover even more. Remember, he says, not everything has been revealed to you yet, right? The Holy Spirit will come. You weren't ready for it, but you will at some point in time be ready. So we've got this constant gift of interaction between God and man that comes by way of the Holy Spirit. Revelation, public revelation ended with the death of the last apostle. The sacred scripture and the tradition of the church are the repository of public revelation. But what we do is there's no new revelation. What happens, however, is that the Holy Spirit leads us ever deeper into the revelation that was given, into public revelation that comes by way of sacred scripture and the traditions of the church. So we come to understand more, and more and more as the Holy Spirit leads and guides his church. So what a wonderful thing. What a beautiful thing. And, Jesus certainly is going to come again. He certainly will at the last judgment. When we're all there and our bodies are reunited with our souls, and it's going to be a grand event. It's going to be the great event, underlined, right? So it's going to be a marvelous moment for us. So thank you, James, for your question there in Greenville, Indiana. You hear that music? We're going to go to a break, and when we come back, we're going to get to some more texts and a couple of emails and. Oh, my goodness. We're just going to have a jolly good time together today. You are listening to Women of Grace Live. I am Janet Williams. You can get out there to our website, womenofgrace.com, and check everything out for us. Looking forward to it. We're going to be right back, inviting you to stay with us.

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4: Welcome back, friends. You're listening to Women of Grace Live. I am Johnette Williams. Very happy to be with you today. We're spending today looking at some text messages and emails that have come in. And golly, we've had some really good questions. We did have an anonymous person that contacted us through text, and I went to this question at the beginning there. This was a mom who's concerned about her children who are Protestant, and she wanted to know, as she's listening to EWTN more and more, whether or not her children had the opportunity for salvation. She was concerned about that. And I shared with her briefly about what the Catholic Church teaches, but I wanted to get back to this because it's an important question. And so I'm going to read to you some information that I've discovered online. And here's what it says. The Catholic Church teaches that salvation is possible for Protestants, often termed separated brethren, because they are baptized and believe in Christ. Yet it maintains that the full means of salvation subsist in the Catholic Church. Now, I want to pause there for a moment. You'll recall that in my answer to her, I mentioned that if they were baptized, that salvation was possible for them. Baptized, however, according to the formula that Jesus gave us. Jesus himself gave us the formula for baptism. There are many sects, S-E-C-T-S, and cults out there that baptize their participants, but they do not use that formula, so therefore they would not be baptized in light of what the Church teaches and in light of what Jesus himself said. So what is that formula? It's very simple. I baptize you in the name of the Father and of the Son and of the Holy Spirit. And that's important because it's a recognition of who God is, that he's a trinity of persons, Father, Son, and Holy Spirit. So if a Protestant is baptized in that way, then, of course, they've received the sacrament of baptism. But again, as this answer says, the full means of salvation subsist in the Catholic Church. The answer continues and says, while Catholics historically held that there is no salvation outside the Church, this is currently interpreted to mean that all salvation comes from Christ through his Church, allowing for the possibility of salvation for non-Catholic Christians who are in good faith and do not knowingly reject the Catholic Church, right? So the question oftentimes comes up, well, you know, what then should I even try to evangelize somebody that's not Catholic? Absolutely. The church herself exists to evangelize. Let's go back to the earliest days of the church. What did the apostles do? What did Jesus himself do? He went out there and he evangelized. He preached salvation. He is the cause of salvation. He preached that reality, and his apostles continued to preach that reality. And those individuals who listened to our Lord and became disciples of his, and those who came to the church or to our Lord by way of the preaching of the apostles as well, you know, came to be known as Christians, came to be known as Catholics. Right? As Catholics. So there you have it. So that is what the church exists to do. You and I, as disciples of Christ, are called to the same. We are called to go out and proclaim the good news of Jesus Christ. We are called to lead others into the fullness of salvation that subsists within the Catholic Church, into the fullness of truth that subsists within the Catholic Church. We stress those points. Notice the last part, allowing for the possibility of salvation for non-Catholic Christians who are in good faith, and that's in quotes, in good faith, and do not knowingly reject the Catholic Church. Many of the Protestant denominations today reject the Catholic Church, really teach against the Catholic Church, spread misconceptions about the Catholic Church. Many of them do not consider the Catholic Church to even be Christian, right? So this is not necessarily good faith, is it? It's they're rejecting the church. They're rejecting the church out of hand. Now, what does the church teach on Protestant salvation? Baptism is key. We've mentioned that. Validly baptized Protestants are considered Christians and in a real, though imperfect, relationship with the Catholic Church. Separated brethren. I mentioned that term earlier. Catholics often refer to Protestants as separated brethren. While they may lack the fullness of the means of salvation, all seven sacraments, for example, especially the Eucharist and confession, they can still be saved. Invincible ignorance and good faith. Here we come back to that business of good faith. Those who, through no fault of their own, do not know the gospel of Christ or his church, but who nevertheless seek God with a sincere heart and strive to do his will, may achieve eternal salvation. This really applies to individuals who are not Christian. The next one, united to the soul, in quotes, of the church. Catholics believe Protestants in good faith are united to the soul of the Catholic Church, even if they are not united to its visible institutional body. And difficulty outside the church. Catholic theology maintains that it is harder to achieve salvation outside the structure of the Catholic Church, which is believed to have the full deposit of faith and sacramental grace. And that is the truth. The church does have the full deposit of faith and the sacramental grace to help us achieve salvation. Salvation comes from Christ. Both Catholics and Protestants agree that salvation is initiated by God's grace and achieved through Christ. The Catholic Church still maintains that the church is necessary for salvation as it was founded by Christ. And I will say this, I think it's a very interesting thing to consider this. There will come a time for every person to see the reality of the church that Jesus Christ founded. That might not come until their moment of particular judgment before the throne of God. But they will come to that understanding about it. And I think they're going to be ever so surprised. But I think that in a certain way, is going to be something that resonates, right? Resonates very strongly with their heart, in some corner of their heart, in some place where the Holy Spirit dwells. The truth is there, and they will recognize the truth. Isn't it a funny thing? Sometimes we can walk around in ignorance about any number of things, but then when the truth is stated, we recognize it as truth. And that applies just in human relationships. It applies, in terms of our interaction, in our job place. Once it's explained, once the truth is there and we see it, then we give accord to it. And so I think that is most likely the way that it's going to be. Remember, Jesus says to Peter, you are rock, and upon this rock I will build my church. He didn't found a number of churches. He founded a church, and he ends with this, and the gates of hell will not prevail against it, which indicates that the gates of hell will try to prevail against it. And the gates of hell have been striving to prevail against it since Jesus Christ instituted it on the back of Peter. But it's never been successful. And if you take a look at the Catholic Church, it has been in existence since that moment in time when Jesus said to Peter, "You are a rock, and upon this rock I will build my church." From that moment to this moment, it has prevailed. Any of the other churches are denominations. What is a denomination? A denomination is a lesser quantity than something, right? You remember that from math class. Well, what is a denomination? It's something less than the fullness of truth. There's still truth, but it's not the fullness of truth. It's something less. And I don't say that to be pejorative. To anyone that's listening today that is in a denomination of the church. But there's only one church in the end. There's only really one church. So I just think that we can get ourselves all twisted up and say, well, you know, all our religions lead to the same path. No, that isn't true. They are not all created equal. There really is, in the end, only one. And it's the church that Jesus Christ founded. So it's an important thing for us to remember. And if we are Catholic, we should dig into it. There's a lot of Catholics who do not know their faith. A lot of Catholics that are minimalists, right? That are minimalists. They do the minimum necessary. They haven't really fully embraced the church. And what is the church? The church is the mystical body of Christ. So to not fully embrace Catholic teaching, the church, is to not fully embrace Christ. Christ loves you. He gave himself up for you. We should give ourselves to him, not half-heartedly or quarter-heartedly or an eighth of our heart, but wholeheartedly with 100% of our being. That is what we're called to do. So, you know, if you're Catholic and you're listening to this today and your faith is just not where it should be, well, you got to figure out why that is. And I would encourage you, as I encouraged our anonymous, texter, I would encourage you to get a copy of the Catechism of the Catholic Church and sit down. You've got questions about the faith. There's things you disagree about the faith. Well, go to the index and look it up. Find out why the church teaches what she teaches. Remember what we said a moment ago. When we see the truth, we can give our accord to it. We too live under misconceptions of what the church teaches. Bishop Fulton J. Sheen, soon to be known as Blessed, says something marvelous. He says that no one really dislikes the Catholic Church or hates the Catholic Church. They only dislike and hate what they think the Catholic Church is. When you come to see her beauty, her wonder, how could Jesus give us anything that is not beautiful and is not wonderful? Yes, it's filled up with broken and fallen people who oftentimes act in broken and fallen ways. Wasn't that the way with the apostles? They weren't perfect either. We're striving for perfection. But the church herself, she's the bride of Christ. And the Holy Spirit is working to make her without spot and wrinkle, without blemish. And someday she will be that way. We continue to hold on and do our part to make it that way. To point the finger to ourselves and say, to what extent am I dealing with my wrinkles? To what extent am I dealing with my blemishes? To what extent am I striving to wipe away the spots that are on my soul through the sacrament of reconciliation? To what extent am I doing my part? Point to ourselves. As we become holy, the church takes on the luster of who she truly is, the mystical body of Christ, in the process of being sanctified and purified and perfected. So there you have it. Okie dokie, I'm going to get off of my soapbox now, and I'm going to go on to an email that we received, and this came from Megan. Hi, Megan. Have you heard anything about progress for the cause of Sister Lucia of Fatima? Everyone seems to quote her on the attacks against the family in this time, but I have heard nothing about the investigation into her life. Could you tell us more about her? Do you know anything about her example of virtue? Well, you know, it's a very interesting question that you ask here. Her cause for canonization has been opened at this point in time, and I just checked this about a week or two ago, so I don't think there's been a change. I am going to look it up, but she is a servant of God, and that's the first step in the process of canonization. So I do believe that that is still her status. And let me just see what it is saying. Is she still a servant of God? Yes, that is the first major step. So that is where she is right now. Obviously, when this particular moment comes in a person's life and a cause for canonization is opened up, there are various stages toward the absolute end, which hopefully is the canonization of that individual. And during the process of servant of God, it simply means that the diocese in which the individual lived has done its investigative work and says, yes, this is a person who is worthy of consideration. And then they gather together all of their own research and all of their own findings, and they send it off to Rome. And when Rome begins to investigate that, they're looking for what's called heroic virtue. Heroic virtue. Now, heroic virtue means virtue lived to a heroic degree. The easiest one of those to say is somebody who gives his or her life, her physical or his physical life, for the sake of the gospel message. So the martyrs, for example, would be considered to be, individuals of heroic virtue. But there's other ways, too, to live heroic virtue. We can look at a saint that was canonized in most of our lifetimes, and that is Mother Teresa of Calcutta. And Mother Teresa of Calcutta lived heroic virtue in her love for the poor, to a self-donating extent. She wore herself out caring for the poor. But in addition to that, it was further discovered that she lived the dark night of the soul for 52 years, and yet she never gave up. She never gave up. She never gave up. And never giving up is the sign of the work of the Holy Spirit to a heroic extent within a soul, right? The soul's cooperation with that grace is just that kind of characteristic, that kind of virtue that is looked for. So Sister Lucia's cause has been advanced. They're looking at all of that research that's been done by her home diocese. They're looking for that heroic virtue. Once the church says, yes, there was heroic virtue, then that person is named a venerable. The next step in the process would be for that individual to be named a blessed. In order for that to happen, a bona fide, researched miracle has to have taken place through that person's intercession. We've experienced that recently. I mentioned a few moments ago, Fulton Sheen. His intercession was sought by a family whose baby was dead for a considerable period of time. And through the intercession of Fulton Sheen, was brought back to life. The church carefully investigated that. And when I say the church investigates these things, psychologists are involved. Medical doctors are involved. There is no stone left unturned to try to disprove the miracle. So when there cannot be a stone found to disprove the miracle, then the miracle is announced, and that person becomes a blessed. What is needed for the name of saint, you know, for the title of saint to go before the person's name, what is needed for that is a second miracle. So Sister Lucia is on her way. What you can do at this point in time, once the cause is open, you can pray for that person's cause to be advanced. you can pray for that person's cause to be advanced. So it says here, in let me just read this to you. Let me see if I can get this opened really fast. All right, I did. This describes who Sister Lucia is, but it goes on to say that, let me see, let me just read this. Sister Lucia endured living to the age of 97. You remember that her two cousins passed away soon after the apparitions, but Sister Lucia lived until the age of 97. Her long and holy life afforded her the ability to write down and reflect upon all that she had seen during the miracle of Fatima and beyond. She experienced visions of both Jesus and Mary throughout her life. Let me just say, extraordinary favors of God, such as visions of our Lord, visions of Our Lady, visions of saints, etc. That's not what canonizes a person. That's put to the side. She has been described by nearly all she met as deeply kind, intelligent, and humble. It goes on and says that she has remained faithful to her vows until her death. She is seen as an enigmatic figure. So there's much here, but her cause is being advanced. So hopefully that is going to be achieved. So there you have it. I hope that answers your question, Megan. So as I say, you can pray that her cause will be advanced. That would be a great favor for you to do that. Here's another email. Jeanette, thank you so much for all the prayers and resources you and your show crew have provided over the years for couples struggling to have children. I am a single man, but find myself in a role where I hear the stories from women struggling with fertility or their mothers seeking help at the end of their emotional rope. A few years ago, a dear friend who was struggling was at Mass on Mother's Day, and the priest said, "This blessing is only for mothers. If you are not a mother, sit down." Well, that's rather harsh. Do you have any tips on something to say to her or other women who have these experiences? Is there any advice we could give our priest friends on how to both honor mothers and give sympathy and respect to women who have miscarried or struggle to conceive? Thank you again for what you do. JP. Oh, hi, JP. So here's so much in your question here, so I'm going to kind of parse it out a little bit. I'm going to go to your very last sentence there, actually the last phrase, sympathy and respect to women who have miscarried or struggle to conceive. To the women who have miscarried, those women are mothers. That child was a child from the moment that sperm met egg in the woman's womb. That woman is a mother. Therefore, that woman can stand up for a blessing. She is a mother, right? So for those women, I certainly do want to encourage you to own the fact that you are a mother. Your child did not live to term, but that doesn't make you any less a mother. You lost your child. You did not lose a coagulation of tissue. So you lost your child. As for women struggling to conceive, my heart goes out to you. I know many women who are struggling to conceive and would love to have children, and yet this has not been the way it's gone. Now, remember this. We are not entitled to children. Children are not an entitlement. Children are a gift. And whether there is something physiologically that prevents this from happening, or even if there isn't and it just never happens, no matter how much a couple strives to have a child, God will work all of that to the good. And I want to say this. Every woman is called to be mother. Some women, biological mothers. Every woman, a spiritual mother. And that is important to understand. And so, to your question about priests, I'm afraid that this priest, unfortunately, stumbled on himself a little bit here. Because when he said, "This blessing is only for mothers," he could have said, "Will all natural mothers please stand up and give them a blessing?" And then he would say to them, "Please remain standing. Would all women stand up? Because you are all called to be spiritual mother." And I think that that's a beautiful thing. So that's the way that I would handle it. And that's the advice that I would give to any priest who's struggling to figure out what to do on Mother's Day. I hope that that helps you. Well, we did get through mostly everything, not everything, but we'll get to everything eventually. It's been wonderful being with you. Again, get out there to our website, womenofgrace.com, and check out what's coming up in the near future. We'll be back with you again.
5: May is the month dedicated to the Blessed Mother. 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

0: Hi, folks. The 2026 Summer Share-a-thon is right around the corner, taking place June 8th through June 12th as part of the new St. Gabriel Level donation. 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
1: This is Franciscan Media's Saint of the Day for May 30th. Today we celebrate Saint Joan of Arc. Joan was born in 1412 to a fairly well-to-do peasant couple in a village 200 miles southeast of Paris, France. She was only 12 when she began experiencing visions and hearing voices that she later identified as Saints Michael the Archangel, Catherine of Alexandria, and Margaret of Antioch. At the urging of her voices, Joan cut her hair, dressed in men's clothing, and led French troops against the English in the Hundred Years' War, recapturing the cities of Orleans and Troyes. These victories enabled French King Charles VII to be crowned in 1429. The following year, Joan was captured and sold to the English, who imprisoned her. Tried for heresy and witchcraft, she was condemned to death. On May 30th, 1431, Joan was burned at the stake, her ashes scattered in the Seine River. 25 years later, a second trial nullified the earlier verdict, acknowledging that the defeated English had resented Joan's part in France's military success. Best remembered as a soldier, Joan of Arc was devoted to the sacraments, which strengthened her compassion toward the poor. She was canonized in 1920. There's more about the saints, along with inspiration and Catholic resources, at our website, saintoftheday.org. From Francis.
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5: A warm welcome to all of you joining us in the United States and the world over as we celebrate our 30th year. Can you believe it? We have a great show for you this evening. If you'd like to comment, send me an X post. I'm at Raymond Arroyo and at Arroyo Grande Show on YouTube. Pope Leo XIV released his first encyclical this week, Magnifica Humanitas, Magnificent Humanity, it's called, and it does indeed address artificial intelligence. But in 85 pages, it goes much further than that. Here to share his thoughts, I'm joined by President Emeritus of the Acton Institute, Father Robert Sirico. Father, thank you for being here. It's important to reflect, I think, on these papal teaching documents, to honestly and candidly report on them. I'll have much more to say about that later. But, Father, you wrote an op-ed in the Wall Street Journal this week claiming that the real subject of this encyclical is not artificial intelligence at all. It's about anthropology. What does that mean? Yes. And what is Leo doing here?
6: Well, this is really one of the most brilliant insight into what the problem is that we're grappling with, because the assumption of many of the developers of AI is that human beings are, in effect, a bag of meat in need of being corrected and perfected to the point where what we would associate with humanity no longer becomes relevant or even possible, so that it sets us up for our own replacement. It's, you know, the more extreme versions of AI advocate a form of a transhumanism. And human beings are themselves transcendent. So there's a conflict of anthropologies here. And I think that's part of what the Pope is setting us up for. I think it's important, too, in reading this document to understand that this is the first salvo. What he is doing is setting up the framework on how to talk about all of this in terms of anthropology, but also regulation of what needs to be done in the market and overall and society in general. And in this regard, I think his use, repeated use of the principle of subsidiarity is most significant here, and we can talk about that.
5: Yeah, I want to get to that in a moment. But in the document, in Magnificent Humanity, the Pope asked the question, progress for whom? Now, you wrote that this is the right question to ask. Father Gerald Murray and Robert Royal over on the Prayerful Posse this week, Father, noted that the document's answer to AI, practically speaking, is urging government regulation, redistribution of wealth.
6: The word entrepreneur, I haven't done a check on it, but the word entrepreneur is used repeatedly, and the Holy Father is even talks about entrepreneurship as a vocation. I mean, I haven't heard that since Centesimus Annus. So I think it's a very balanced document. It has to bring into an understanding the existence and the necessity of some type of governance system, but under the principle of subsidiarity. And there's a deep respect, not only in the pages of the document, but I think by the presence of an entrepreneur who is developing this kind of technology, that shows that the Pope knows that he has to deal with businesses. After all, entrepreneurs are those people who are dealing with ideas and bringing together a lot of the community to work out in a kind of division of labor. Now, there are threats with that. There are problems with that, especially if it's taken to that transhumanist extreme. Mm-hmm. But I think we can't become the opposite extreme, the troglodytes in this, the Luddites, and be so afraid of it. I think what Leo is doing is steering us toward a central way of looking at this, a balanced way of looking at this, so that we can grapple with this thing authentically, because it's not going anywhere. It's happening, and the question is, how is it going to happen, and for whom is it going to happen?
5: But Pope Leo does suggest, Father, quote, just laws and methods of redistribution. What does that mean to you?
6: Well, the church has always talked about redistribution in various forms. He puts that always under the principle of subsidiarity, so that he says, I suppose in that particular context, I don't know what chapter that is of the 250-something paragraphs of this. I don't remember what that is, but I do know that what he says very clearly is he's talking about linking together subsidiarity and solidarity. And he does this in a unique way, in a way that's rarely seen in popular explanations of the church's social teaching.
5: Okay, explain that to people. There's a lot of non-Catholics, Father, watching. They don't know what you just said. What is subsidiarity?
6: Yes.
5: What's solidarity? Why are they?
6: I'm sorry.
5: How do they cooperate?
6: So subsidiarity basically says that needs are best met at the most local level of their existence. Solidarity says that we recognize ourselves in the other person, that we are not radical individualists, that we are connected to human beings from the first moment of our existence and throughout the rest of our lives. Now, what he is afraid of is that if we divorce subsidiarity from solidarity, what you end up happening is a degeneration into some kind of welfareism that lacks responsibility. On the other hand, if you have solidarity without subsidiarity, what you have is political partisanship. And that's the point that I think Robert Royal and Father Murray were emphasizing. We don't want to have this kind of totalistic view that the government is going to do everything and control everything. I think what the government does and what the document says very clearly is that subsidiarity needs to apply to the digital revolution, and the government needs to be seen as the insurer of a fair dialogue and interrelation, empowering the lower levels of society. That's what the document says in 70, 71, 72, 73.
5: Yeah. But the encyclical and Pope Leo also calls for state oversight of, quote, misinformation. I mean, the document does endorse, Father, international institutions, transnational government mechanisms, something like the UN. He doesn't say that specifically, but that's the envisioned vehicle for oversight. Now, you've spent your career arguing that freedom of conscience and a free economy should go hand in hand.
6: Yes.
5: Should the government be deciding what disinformation is? Because we've seen in recent days, disinformation was actually clear and true information that was being suppressed by the government.
6: Absolutely. Yes, and I read this document very carefully with an eye exactly to those kinds of dangers. What I think Leo is doing here, though, and this again, this repeated emphasis of subsidiarity really is what he's offering as a protection against a kind of one world government, a totalistic government. Now, he's speaking for the entire world, that is the big Catholic vision of what has to happen. But I think what he wants to do is bring in all of the lower levels of society and understand that the rule of law, and I think when he is using this phrase about governance, he's talking about not bureaucracy, but a rule of law, a set of principles that prevent any one sector from dominating the entire thing. He wants to have, he doesn't use the phrase division of labor, but that's what the principle of subsidiarity is saying. He wants to bring in all the sectors of society and the state as the guarantor of law, that this will be done fairly and honestly. Now, I think there are real problems, and it's not that I don't have my critiques of what is being said. It's that I want to first say what he has said and then point out the areas that I think are weak. And I think one of the areas that are weak is that he doesn't appreciate enough that the knowledge that he wants to see dispersed is best provided not by government, but precisely by the factors of society that come into association with one another through a market. The market communicates information, and that's what we need. He's afraid that information is going to be monopolized either by private actors or by the government.
5: Mm-hmm. Only a quarter of the document, Father, is actually about AI, which kind of stunned me as I read through it. The Pope then goes on to address a host of other issues. He talks about the subject of just war in paragraph 192. He says, today more than ever, without prejudice to the right to self-defense, in the strictest sense, it is important to reaffirm that the just war theory, which has all too often been used to justify any kind of war, is now outdated. Humanity possesses far more effective and capable tools promoting human life and resolving conflicts such as dialogue, diplomacy, and forgiveness. The use of force, violence, and weapons reflect a relational poverty that always has disastrous consequences for civilian populations. Father, I guess my question is, you know, the catechism sections regarding just war still stand. Augustine, Aquinas, the Council of Trent all built that doctrine. Is the Pope now abrogating the just war theory?
6: No, I think he's acknowledging a technological reality that says, especially in the advent of the nuclear age, where you can annihilate an entire population in one fell swoop. Now this accelerates the decision making, and very often can place the decision making in the hands of algorithms and the like, and not what he says here is very important, that the decision making for whether to act in an aggressive way needs to rest with people, beings with conscience and freedom and responsibility. And so what is called for, as I'm understanding the Pope, is not a rejection of just war. He's a son of Augustine, after all, who is the theoretician of just war, but an updating of it in light of the new technological realities that face us. In other words, if you just have an algorithm telling you now you kill this group of people over here and that group of people over there, and doing it without a sense of the whole scope of humanity, then you have science fiction becoming reality.
5: When you say a teaching and something as venerable as a just war theory and a just war, that it's outdated, Father. The question presents itself, well, what else is outdated? What else can we overthrow here? And I have to say, just from a practical point of view, we're practical people, too. We live in both worlds here.
6: Sure.
5: Dialogue and multilateral conversations, that's a difficult thing to have when people are dropping drones in your backyard or indiscriminately killing your people, like an aggressive state when you're talking about Iran or you're talking about China. I don't know how that's it's sweet sounding, but I don't know how it plays out practically.
6: I think he's holding up a moral norm that in our society, moral norm sounds sweet sounding and utopian. But if he's not going to do it, who's going to do it? I think we have to grapple with this technological reality that changes things in terms of how we make decisions about whether particular targets should be struck. Do we want to leave that to mathematical equations, or do we want people grappling with the reality of it on the ground? That's all I think he's saying.
5: It sounds like there's no just war left, Father. And I mean, we don't have time to get into all of this, but it sounds like, it feels like a pacifistic approach, and that's the only moral position. That's never been taught in the history of Catholicism, Father.
6: In the very passage you just quoted from the encyclical, he says just the opposite. Notwithstanding the right to self-defense in its authentic sense. So, no, he is not abrogating anything.
5: Sense.
6: He wants to update. And doctrine has always been updated. I mean, our understanding of things like interest rates and usury and all of that had to be updated in light of greater knowledge of what's happening in science and the advance of science. So I think he's setting us on the path to seriously grapple with this in a very practical way.
5: I want to talk about the anthropological core of the document, which is genuinely powerful and I do think timely. Leo says that technologists and these transhumanists want to eclipse the human person. And the insistence that man is not surpassed by the machine because man is not reducible to a calculation, that's a critical message for today. But how do we reconcile the anthropological heart of that document with the practical problems of a politicized economy and a government control of economics and even this technology that is also floated here?
6: Well, all of these things that reduce the human person to just his biological reality rather than his transcendent reality, which has to be taken into consideration, all of these things that impinge upon human freedom and the exercise of conscience are to be resisted. And all that AI does in this moment is accelerate things to the point where we have to slow down and remember our humanity, that what does a technology exist for? It needs to

0: that the dignity of the human person resides in the human person as such, and not in his creative capacity, is the thing we need to be reminded in the face of all technological advances, but now especially this one. This is a big thing. This is happening, and it is enormous. And for the Pope to be framing the question, as I say, this is just the first salvo. We're going to be talking about this, Raymond, the rest of our lives.
1: Yeah. Well, the interesting thing here is Leo XIII, his predecessor, 130-something years ago, he had the advantage of having lived through some of the Industrial Revolution, a good chunk of it, and then commenting on the fallout. Here, we're just at the dawn of the AI age, and Leo's kind of getting ahead of it. So we don't really have the fullness of experience to really comprehend what actually is endangered and what the possibilities are for AI. So I did note that just as a historical timeline, they aren't really in tandem, though I know that many are saying, this is the same. It's really not, because Leo XIII did have the advantage of history on his side when he wrote the encyclical Rerum Novarum. To touch on some other news this week, at this week's general audience, Father, Pope Leo was teaching on Vatican II, and he addressed priests directly, calling upon them to, quote, uphold respect for the texts and norms of the liturgy. And he invoked Sacrosanctum Concilium, the great Vatican II document on the liturgy, and said, no priest should add, remove, or alter anything on his own initiative from the liturgy. I mean, Father, we still have dancing priests on altars. I had video last week, a woman in vestments raising chalices at the altar in Germany. There are all kinds of odd permutations. Are priests bishops listening to Leo?
0: Yes. No, I think this is wonderful that he's doing this. I mean, I have to say, and I'm as sensitive about these liturgical abuses as anyone, certainly over the years we've talked about this. I have to admit that I have noticed that it has diminished a good bit. It is not, we're not living in the 70s and 80s anymore. It's calmed down. And as I very often say, the cavalry is on its way. That is, these young seminarians are men of prayer, their reverence and everything. I think that it is good that the Holy Father has emphasized this, and I think we need to go even further. And you're probably going to raise the question of the Society of Pius X and all of that, and that kind of ties in to this question.
1: Yeah, let's talk about that. I mean, the Society of Pius X this week announced four priests they intend to ordain bishops on July 1st in Switzerland. As we've been reporting, they intend to do this without a papal mandate, so without the Pope's permission. The Vatican, through Cardinal Fernandez and the Dicastery for the Doctrine of Faith, has declared in no uncertain terms that this would constitute a schismatic act carrying automatic excommunication. Father, your thoughts on what this means for the society, for the church at large?
0: Well, I think it is, if I say an exciting moment, I don't mean that it's fun. I think that it is a very dramatic moment, because now this is the second time that these folks will be excommunicated if they take this action, and let's pray that they don't. But this also, and the reason I say it's exciting, it gives the Holy Father an opportunity to begin to open alternatives. One of the great attractions, and I haven't done the numbers on this, I don't know if you are aware, but I will bet you that the Society of Pius X grew in proportion to the severity of the enforcement of Traditionis Custodes. And I think the Pope now has an opportunity to peel back some of that. How he does that, I think he has a variety of options of how to go about that. But I think this recent teaching at the audience on reverence for the rubrics is one piece of this puzzle. And I think if they in July decide to go ahead with these ordinations, then what the Pope can do is open up a wider permission for the use of the traditional liturgy, which won't be the solution, because there are very few people, really. I mean, they're 2%. I mean, we're professionals in this. We know this world. Yep. Most Catholics don't know this world, but they're getting the side effect of this world. That is, I think what I noted just then,

0: anecdotally in terms of the increased reverence of how priests celebrate the Mass, even if it just in a mundane way observing the rubrics, it speaks for itself. Mm-hmm. I think we may be on the verge of a real turn liturgically and in terms of the deepening of our spiritual lives in the Church. So this is an opportunity for the Holy Father to act, and I don't think he's missing the point.
1: Yeah, I think you make such an important observation about the spillover effect of reverence, which is what Benedict envisioned when Pope Benedict lifted all restrictions and said, if you're a priest and you want to celebrate the traditional Latin Mass, the ancient rite of the Mass, have at it while celebrating the new Mass side by side. It inevitably influences one over the other. Well, the way that a pianist who plays classical music, when they go to jazz, there's a precision they bring to the game.
0: I
1: think not to reduce
0: that's
1: the
0: exactly right.
1: Line,
0: but I have a theory about Benedict and what he intended. I don't think that Benedict intended for the whole Church to go back to the Tridentine rite. Mm-hmm. I think what he intended to do was set in motion the reverence for the liturgy as expressed in the old rite in tandem with the new rite, having that effect that you've just said, that mutual enrichment, and to let that run for about 100 years, and then, and this is the way the Church thinks, right? And then revisit the question of the Second Vatican Council and what kind of update do we need to the liturgy? How do we make the liturgy more meaningful in people's lives? I think we'd be much better informed if that experiment, if you want to call it that, that period of time had been allowed to go forward. Because I know in my own parish, I've seen how it's enriched the entire parish by having both of these forms of the liturgy celebrated in the same community.
1: Oh, I've seen it everywhere it's been tried, both anecdotally and personally, I've seen it. And the fruits of that are magnificent. I mean, when you're talking about reverence, sacrality, and the eternal ways, young people want it, older people want it. I think the whole Church yearns for it. And there is something transcendent and otherworldly.
0: It's not just liturgical. It's moral. It's spiritual. It affects our lifestyles.
1: I want to get to one more thing. Pope Leo told members of the European Parliament's demography intergroup this week that the EU's rejection of its Christian founding father has produced, quote, a time of drastic sterility. He said the supposed family-friendly EU policies are contradictory because they simultaneously promote abortion, discriminate against motherhood, and undermine the desire to start families. The Pope's certainly speaking strongly and plainly, I think, about what secularism has cost Europe and the EU in particular. And I guess the question, just to tie this all together, is clearly the Pope sees the problems at play here, the anthropological, the human problems in the worldview of the EU and these other international groups. Why entrust them with powerful tools like AI and the regulations of economies then?
0: Okay, so we'll bring it back to the beginning. No, I mean, this underscores the danger of having government family policies. I mean, my goodness, the one thing that's missing from this statement, in my mind, is the effect of the Social Security legislation. Because what you've done is basically set up a dichotomy between one generation and the other. So the older generation is retiring, the younger generation is getting their lives going, and they have to pay the great burden of the care for the elderly. And that is what disables them from having children in the next generation. Rather than allowing a more integrated, more sensible Social Security system that enables people to keep their own money and leave it to their children, that would create a kind of intergenerational solidarity rather than this resentment and then the birth dearth, as they call it. No, I think it's very dangerous to have government bureaucrats, especially when they're so radically secularized, as we see in Europe, to be governing and setting up the policies for these kinds of things. It's just so refreshing, though, to hear the Pope speak so directly to this question of life and the family, isn't it?
1: I agree. Well, Father, we will leave it there for now. And obviously, there'll be much more to say about Magnificat Humanitas in the weeks ahead. Father Robert Sirico, thank you for joining us as always.
0: Thank you. Good to be with you.
1: Before moving on, I did want to say a quick word about the papal encyclical and the absurd commentary I've been reading and watching over the last few days. When we analyze a document like this, a high form of papal teaching, we look at it from inside the church, as we have for 30 years. We're comparing it to what went before, and when you do so, you're looking for consistency, that hermeneutic of continuity, and deviations from traditional Catholic teachings of the Catholic Church. Now, much of the commentary and analysis I've read in recent days is done in almost complete isolation, as if this were the first ever encyclical and that its emphasis on AI somehow changes things markedly. That's not the case. On this week's Prayerful Posse, and it's up now on YouTube and wherever you get your podcasts, Father Gerald Murray, Robert Royal, and I devote a whole hour to the document because I wanted to give it that kind of depth and time. It is probing, and there are some real criticisms raised. I see in the Catholic world a childish attempt to sort of pit people against each other. They want to throw this one into that camp, this one into the anti-Leo camp or the pro-Leo camp. To my mind, we are in the reportage and analysis camp. There are some good things in the document, and there are some things that raise questions. Our job, my job, is to elevate both. Follow truth where it leads. I encourage you to watch the full episode, read the document, and come to your own conclusions. But spending hours and hours with a papal document and devoting airtime to it, I see as a sign of respect for Pope Leo and his writings, not a dismissal. I reject all those, and there are some out there, who try to corral us into some partisan camp. No. And as longtime viewers of this show know, we respect the Holy Father. We want our family to see the truth as we discern it. And at a time when people keep talking about listening and dialogue, informed dialogue about an important document like this is a good thing. And it seems to me that's what the Holy Father's requesting of the Church at this time. To see the full Prayerful Posse episode on Leo's landmark encyclical, go to Arroyo Grande Show on YouTube or wherever you get your podcasts. We explore not only what the document says about just war and AI, but the underreported parts that touch on church governance and much more. Don't miss this one. The United States launched new strikes on Iran this week. Israel continues to hammer targets in Lebanon. Here at home, Americans continue to feel the economic effects of the conflict. And in the Middle East, Christian communities are suffering amidst the violence. How much longer will all this go on? To help us understand what's happening, I'm joined by Middle East policy analyst and co-host of the War and Freedom podcast, Dr. Waleed Fares. Waleed, thanks for being here. The current ceasefire went into effect April 17th, and yet the United States just struck Iranian drones near the Strait of Hormuz and military targets inside Iran. Israel's been striking hundreds of targets in Lebanon in the last 24 hours, and Iranian state media released what they're calling a peace framework that the White House says is a complete fabrication. Waleed, what's actually happening here?
2: What's actually happening is exactly what you said, Raymond. Number one, on the Iran battlefield, it's not the United States who are acting unilaterally. These are responses, and CENTCOM called them responses, self-defense, against actions taken by the Islamic regime, such as firing drones, bringing missiles closer to the Hormuz Strait, and so on and so forth. And we, as the United States, respond strategically to this. So why is the Islamic regime doing this? Because they are, you know, playing with the negotiations. They don't want to be serious. They don't want to be real. They know that if they go full-fledged against us, we will destroy them. They know that. So what they want to do is not to surrender, as President Trump wants them to do, because then they will face a revolution on the inside. And on the other hand, maybe as a result of bad advice coming to consultants from around the world, including from our opposition here at home, they think and they project that eventually the Trump administration, comes June, early July, will be focusing on domestic issues, including, you know, the midterm elections. As for Israel, which is pounding Hezbollah, nobody can restrain Israel. When they see Hezbollah preparing for a potential October 7th, they act. They don't ask. And the president, the United States president, is giving them that green light so far. That's what's happening in terms of what I know.
1: In retaliation for new U.S. airstrikes on Bandar Abbas, Iran just fired a missile at a U.S. airbase in the region. Kuwait has confirmed it intercepted hostile missile and drone threats. At the same time, you've got Israel striking Tyre in southern Lebanon, causing a major explosion. Iran called the Bandar Abbas strike a grave violation of the ceasefire, Waleed. Is the ceasefire effectively dead? Are we about to see an expansion of this war?
2: Either we're having a big ceasefire with some crosses here and some, you know, exceptions there, or basically we're having a conflict and we're having from time to time some negotiations. You know, I used to teach international relations. There's a big difference between the two. And during the early stage of World War II, there was something called la drôle de guerre between France and Germany. British call it phony war, meaning they were fronts, they were attacking each other, but nothing serious was happening. Till the Nazi forces surprised all the allies by coming through, you know, the Netherlands and Belgium and all the way to Dunkirk. It is possible that the Islamic regime in Iran is preparing for kind of a blitzkrieg when we let our guard go down during negotiations closer to the midterm. That is the worst scenario. And I think that our president and his team are aware of it, and they are sending strong messages to the regime that do not play with us. We have enough force to actually destroy everything under the sun in Iran, but we still count on you accepting our conditions. But we are not telling the leadership in Iran, we have the Iranian people. You killed 40,000, 50,000 of those people. We can, when we want, arm the Iranian people and hit you at the same time, and you'll be gone.
1: At this week's cabinet meeting, Secretary of State Marco Rubio said diplomacy is always the first option. He said there's been some progress, and yet negotiations have been stalled. And most of that, Waleed, is due to Iranian's enrichment program for weeks. My question is Tehran genuinely looking for a deal, or are they just running out the clock to keep the U.S. stuck in talks that go nowhere?
2: I've been observing, analyzing, accompanying the behavior of the Islamic regime since its birth, February 1979. I was at school at the time. I published my first book in 1987. So pretty much historically, I kind of guess their steps, their moves, their goal is to survive. They cannot make a peace deal. Ideologically, they cannot. And then on the ground, because of the killings inside Iran, they simply cannot. So the only option they have is to try, sorry for the word, to fool us. They can't fool us. We know all their moves. One, you know, one on the ground, one inside the underground, and with Hezbollah, as you just mentioned. The regime is not going to go towards a real peace treaty, not even a real ceasefire. They count on the fact that we will slow down soon. In return, basically, what we're trying to do is keep pounding slice by slice by slice. By the time they realize that they don't have the capability to defeat us or to strike at us, then would be the moment for our president to decide. Either he tell them surrender or we'll continue. So it's the same equation. They think they're smarter. They think that they are winning. I don't think it is the case.
1: This week we learned that Iran's internet blackout has been partially restored in the country. Refugees speaking to journalists anonymously describe people barely surviving. Some Iranians are reportedly selling their homes for food. There are reports of executions by the Iranian regime accelerating. Waleed, does the partial lifting of the blackout create a real opening for the Iranian people to rise up against the regime, or is that just wishful thinking on the part of Americans?
2: It's not wishful thinking, Raymond. It's real. It could happen, but we need to shepherd this. We need to be with them. It's like when we liberated France, every weekend or week there was a shipment of weapons sent by the RAF or the U.S. Air Force at the time. They would land actually inside France. De Gaulle was coordinating this from London. So it would be real if we have a plan to fully weaponize, to train, to direct, to have a special envoy to the opposition, for example. It's a matter I have, you know, suggested to the administration many times. There is a threat to the regime. But on the other hand, the regime wants to show that it is not completely cutting off the internet. And today I was asked by Middle Eastern media. My answer is simple. The moment the United States and some people, I don't want to claim any role in it, threaten the regime that if you don't restore the internet, your internet will be gone. What that means, you know, the internet of the people is for freedom. The internet of the regime is for survival. So mostly they were afraid that we would cut their internet and they're done. So they restored some form, observable form of internet to the population. And the population may risk, but they need to hear a voice from Washington, a stronger voice. Once they have the voice, they have internet, they will take it to the streets.
1: A retired U.S. Central Command officer told reporters this week, Waleed, that he expects executions to continue and worsen even after a peace deal is reached. I mean, if the regime survives and the wars and they're essentially intact, what does that mean for the people of Iran?
2: That's a big deal, Raymond. You just summarized it in your question. If we grant them the stability and peace and ceasefire and anything else, one of their conditions is do not meddle with our domestic issues. Meaning, you should sell off the population of Iran like Obama has done. Remember in June of 2009, he said, I'm not going to meddle in these demonstrations. And then what happened? They crushed them. This time they crushed them ahead of time. 40 to 50,000 people have died. This is enormous. 40 to 50,000 people killed by the regime. Yeah. And not just those people were killed. There are executions, as you just said, in the prisons and jails where tens of thousands of demonstrators, boys and girls and older and younger people, are now being tortured. So there is an absolute horrific phenomenon happening in those jails. Will that increase? Absolutely. About 1,000 people have been executed every day, 2-3 executions. And it's on social media. We know their names. We know their ages. We know how they look, etc. So it is crucial for the negotiators to place the issue of the safety of the Iranian people in the conditions that we are presenting to the regime. I can tell you immediately they're gonna not accept it at all and continue with it. But that could lead to a second level of an Iranian revolution, and this one could be on. Mm.
1: I want to move to something else. Secretary Rubio was in Yerevan just this week, signing three agreements with Armenia, a broad strategic partnership, a critical minerals framework, and an accord to advance the so-called TRIP corridor. That's the Trump route for international peace and prosperity. Now, this comes less than 2 weeks before Armenian parliamentary elections, with Russia already retaliating economically and threatening to raise gas prices on Yerevan. What does Washington actually get out of this partnership, Waleed?
2: Great question. Thank you for giving me the opportunity. I was looking for the media to talk about this specific point. So your question, then I'm going to raise another question, make it exclusive. So number one, the United States is taking advantage of the fact that the Armenians, actually Armenian people, government, parliament, population need the United States. We have a very large Armenian-American community, including in Los Angeles, in New York, and elsewhere. So Armenia, Christian Armenia, if I may say, is a natural ally of the United States. It could be as close as Israel. It could be as close as Mount Lebanon, for example. So the fact that the Armenian government and people have let go of the relationship with Russia, which never helped, did not help them when the Armenians were, you know, sandwiched and crushed between Azerbaijan and Turkey, now is the moment for the United States to build that special bridge. But get this other point. I go two steps ahead. If and when Iran is liberated, and you're going to have another government that is pro-Western, anti-jihadist, you know that there is a border between the very south of Armenia and Iran. That was not a good thing when the Islamist regime was in Iran, or when it is now. But if Iran changed into a free ally of the United States, Armenia will be bordering the free world. Not from Turkey, Azerbaijan, and the Caucasus, but from Iran. That would be a plus.
1: You were born in Beirut, Waleed. Nearly 700,000 Lebanese have been displaced. A Maronite Christian priest was killed not long ago. Christian villages surrounded by both Hezbollah and Israeli forces are caught in the crossfire. Lebanon's president, who is a Maronite Catholic, he says the country was dragged into a devastating war it did not choose. My question is, what are you feeling as you watch this happening to these communities so dear to your heart and a part of you?
2: I was born there. I was born in what it is today, Mount Lebanon and East Beirut, the largest, most well-organized Christian community in the Middle East, second to the Copts in terms of numbers, but the leading community, Christian community. Lebanon has, as you said, a Maronite Christian president. It had the commander-in-chief of the army, a Lebanese Christian. All of that is part of history, because Lebanon that we know right now is the continuation of Christian Mount Lebanon that was there for centuries, autonomous under the Ottomans, so on and so forth. And I lived the war, the entire war. I left the last day of the war, so I know what I'm talking about. The Lebanese Christians have been emigrating to a very dangerous level. You mentioned 700,000. I would say during the war, even probably another 800,000. Many are coming to the West, of course. This is dangerous because not just the Lebanese Christians, the Druze who have been fighting against the jihadists in Syria and the other communities, and actually moderates among Muslims, they all form that free Lebanon that should come back. It's not there now. It has been occupied by the Ba'ath forces of Assad. It is now dominated, dominated by Hezbollah. And to the north, there are the Muslim Brotherhood and the jihadists. This community is suffering, is basically losing its presence in Lebanon, and only a liberation of Lebanon, which hope is only found with the United States at this point in time that can take action. President Trump has sponsored this negotiation between Lebanon and Israel. I don't know if this is going to liberate Lebanon, but this is a sign. What can liberate Lebanon is for the United States to help the Lebanese Christians and the Druze and any moderate in Lebanon to rise and then have a liberation of Lebanon. And of course, Israel will get its peace cross, its peace deal immediately. There is no negotiation about peace deal. Actually, entering the war was not what most of the Lebanese wanted.
1: Secretary of War Pete Hegseth also this week raised the persecution of Christians in Nigeria. He talked about the Sharia blasphemy laws, the Fulani attacks, etc. The administration clearly sees religious freedom as a priority, Waleed. Is Iran's regional influence and its support of Hezbollah, which we've been talking about, and various proxy militias, is that part of what's driving this Christian persecution from Nigeria to Lebanon all the way to Iraq?
2: The jihadist global force, which incorporate, on the one hand, Muslim Brotherhood, jihadists, Al-Qaeda, all that crowd, all coming from the mothership, Muslim Brotherhood. And on the other hand, the Islamic regime in Iran, which has actually chapters of Hezbollah inside Nigeria. All of that is impacting the Christian community, but also the moderate Muslims inside Nigeria, which is a huge 200 million people about. So there are three layers for your viewers to understand. The northern layer is a majority Muslim. It is penetrated by the jihadists of ISIS on the one hand, northwest, and then you have Al-Qaeda and Boko Haram on the other side. So there is the most dangerous situation. The plateau, which is the central part of Nigeria, has Christians and Muslims, and the jihadists have gone all the way to the plateau. And last, what I want to explain quickly, there is a whole province of about 45 to 60 million people that try to become independent against the jihadists by the name of Biafra. We remember, people remember, or you read about in the 60s, there was a genocide of about a million people against the people of Biafra, which is ethnically different from Nigeria. Where we can start, the United States can start in Biafra. We can have a couple bases in Biafra. We will be surrounded by a friendly population, and they have a local National Guard. So that would be a place like the Kurdistan in northern Iraq. We feel always more comfortable being in Kurdistan than in the rest of Iraq because of the jihadists. So President Trump has Air Force, and he could have a base in Biafra.
1: Waleed, we will leave it there. Catch the War and Freedom podcast at War Freedom on YouTube or wherever you get your podcasts. Thank you, Waleed.
2: Thank you so much.
1: 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The Trump administration has released two batches of declassified UFO files this year, totaling more than 200 documents, audio recordings, video clips. There's lots there. What, if anything, do these releases tell us about extraterrestrial phenomena, the true nature of supposed extraterrestrial beings, and what does the church say about all of it? Here to weigh in, a man who's written extensively on these matters, professor of philosophy at Benedictine College in Kansas, Dr. James Madden. James, thanks for being here. The administration's Pursue initiative has now released Apollo lunar photographs and firsthand audio from top secret New Mexico facility dating back to 1948. My question is, what does all this tell us? Does it actually verify there's extraterrestrial life out there?
3: I don't think it does. And the question I always ask myself when I look at these is, I don't really know what, say, you know, cutting-edge drone technology or hypersonic weapons or something like that looks through an infrared scope. That being said, I'm not saying there's a mundane explanation for this. I'm just cautioning that it could be very easy to be too easily impressed by this material.
1: Well, you've argued that extraterrestrial shouldn't be the default assumption. What other possibilities are there of what these beings might be? I mean, are they interdimensional beings? I know some people have said they're demons. What's your take?
3: And I think it's because we now have 75 years of popular culture has kind of drummed that interpretation of this into like the collective unconscious. And I think the extraterrestrial hypothesis is one way that could make sense of this. As you mentioned, some people have speculated that it could be interdimensional to be beings, right? But that too carries with it controversial scientific baggage. Some people float the idea that this could be something that's been on the Earth for time immemorial that we just haven't been aware of until we've reached certain levels of technological advancement. That's sort of where I have leaned towards it. There are those who interpret it in terms of their already accepted religious views, say angels, demons, that sort of things. And I think all of these things are on the table, and I don't think there's anything in the actual data that we have that really successfully vindicates any of these hypotheses. There's something that humans are bumping into that's odd. Okay, but which of these hypotheses, I think we're very far from having any of them vindicated. And I would also want to be careful too, you know, because I think this is something you're going to see among Catholics, is a quick move to things like angels and demons. Because those are ready, there's concepts already in the Catholic toolbox ready to go. Right. But, I mean, in some ways, though, what are we doing there? We're taking things that are not the most evidentially, you know, clear things, like what is an angel, what is a demon? We only have a sort of, you know, de fide scriptural access for most of us. And then we're trying to take something else that's also obscure and explain it in those obscure categories.
1: Well, you've warned that Catholics may be uniquely vulnerable to being swept up in this, you know, UAP lore without sufficient critical rigor. Can you explain what you mean by that? I mean, I have a sense of what you're saying now, that we go to our own toolbox and our own vision of things inexplicable and sort of paste those on to the UFO lore that we're hearing and we've heard in the pop culture.
3: I like how you put that, Rick. I like that a lot. So I guess the way I would think of it is let's say you're a committed Roman Catholic, and that entails, you know, belief in all sorts of supernatural things that the more common culture would see as absurd or under-evidenced or irrational, what have you, okay? Now suddenly you have something like UFOs that have entered sort of mainstream discourse, and that's acceptable. I think there's probably a psychological attraction then to that sort of thing because it sort of vindicates our belief in what a lot of people think are weird by seeing weird things in the mainstream narrative.
1: The church has never spoken dogmatically, Professor, on extraterrestrial life. I mean, St. Thomas Aquinas didn't believe in extraterrestrial life, but his theology does leave open the possibility to intelligent life in the universe. If it were confirmed tomorrow that non-human intelligent life exists somewhere in the cosmos, does that threaten the faith, or does it deepen a sense of gratitude for creation or the magnitude of it?
3: Right. I'm a philosopher and a theologian. Okay. But I'll say this. It does not seem to me at all unlikely that there would be, either on scientific or philosophical grounds, many modes of life, even intelligent life, that humans have not been previously acquainted with, right? We are open to looking at other types of animals here on the Earth and seeing exactly how smart are they, right? And those are open empirical questions. And in the same way that, you know, then why wouldn't we be open to, like, maybe there's intelligent life elsewhere? But at the same time, I think there probably are complicated theological issues with some of this, you know, like what was their role in the fall? You know, should we baptize them? All that sort of thing. I'll leave that to the theologians to sort out.
1: Now, I have to say, Professor, I'm perhaps just simple minded, but you know, as somebody who has spent half a century on the planet, I'm still so fascinated by humanity and its variations and its failings and glories. That's enough to occupy my little mind. I don't need to consider others. When we figure the humanity thing out, then I'm happy to move on to E.T. But right now, I'm perfectly happy with what we got here, and there's plenty of ferment to play in. I discussed earlier Pope Leo's Magnifica Humanitas, his first encyclical, and he warns against a technocratic paradigm, a world where efficiency becomes the ultimate measure of value, and human beings are really reduced to projects to be optimized. You have a book called Thinking About Thinking, which deals with this concept of techno-nihilism. Is that what you think the Pope is referring to?
3: Yeah, I was rather impressed with the Pope's document. And it was philosophically sophisticated in ways that maybe I didn't expect it to be. He looks at the distinctiveness of humanity, not just in terms of the fact that we have this incredible power for abstract reason. And I was very impressed that he was emphasizing that it is the embodied communitarian nature of the human being that is most distinctive, right? And not just the abstractive power. I found that very impressive. And in terms of my own thoughts about the connection between technology and nihilism, is the further we go into a sort of digitized world, the more given we are to think about ourselves in terms of purely abstractive powers, and to less think of ourselves in terms of as embodied animals that have reason. And in this way, it's almost as if I think AI is this almost like self-fulfilling prophecy. Like, the more like computation becomes the metaphor by which we think of ourselves, the more we act as though we are just machines, and then it becomes easier to mimic us as machines.
1: Professor James Madden, thank you for being with us. And Professor's book, Thinking About Thinking, Mind and Meaning in the Era of Techno-Nihilism, is available at bookstores everywhere. Thank you for being here.
3: Yep, thank you.
1: That is all the time we have for now. Be sure to catch us next week. Until then, we'll be scouting the world over for all that is seen and unseen. On behalf of the staff and crew of EWTN News, thank you for watching. I'm Raymond Arroyo. Bye now.
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9: The world is very divided on many issues. Social media meanness is the new bully on the playground. Years after my dad's death, I can hear his voice in my head saying, "Pray for people who hurt you, Brati." Brati meaning my daughter in Aramaic. After years of ignoring that advice, I eventually surrendered. I dedicated rosaries and prayed in adoration for people. However, I began to see the most profound changes when I started to offer my Eucharist and the Mass to such people who hurt me. For several years, there were two people I prayed in Eucharistic offering. Over time, my relationship with one strengthened, while the other is no longer part of my life. It was as if God was showing me the kindness in the one person who I grew closer to, while he moved the other person right out of my social circle. Although I was praying for others, it was my own heart that was healing. This has been an Epiphany Insight. I'm Vanessa Denha-Garmo, a communications evangelist.
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12: This is Life News Radio. I'm Jim Anderson. Alex Schadenberg says it's official. The leader of the Euthanasia Prevention Coalition says Canada's reported euthanasia count has topped 100,000. That is, 100,000 people have been sold on or coerced into arranged suicide. Schadenberg says Canada's euthanasia law lacks oversight, engages absurdly vague legal language, and grants doctors and nurses legal protection even after the most egregious violations of law and human dignity. The founder of the HHS Human Rights Office in President Trump's first term says, when it comes to abortion, assisted suicide, or the sterilizing of gender-confused kids, no doctor or nurse should have to choose between a career and moral convictions against doing harm. Roger Severino, now with the Heritage Foundation, says HHS civil rights are back in business and the office faces a backlog of victims denied civil rights in healthcare settings. This is Life News Radio. Imagine you providing one needy family a lifetime of clean water for $99. The global impact of Cross Catholic Outreach lets miracles like this happen. It's no wonder Cross Catholic has the endorsement of so many noted bishops. Discover more and find ways to unlock a bright future for those in need. Visit crosscatholic.org. The Charlotte Lozier Institute says 81% of online abortion drug sellers are actively ignoring federal safety guidelines. Pills for pregnancies after 10 weeks gestation expose mothers to even greater harms. Besides excruciating pain, life-threatening septic or other infections, massive hemorrhage, and more. And this doesn't even touch the harms of men with abortion pills poisoning women. For pro-life headlines delivered to your email address daily, sign up at lifenews.com. 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
16: Welcome to Vatican Insider on this last weekend of May. How scary it is that we're almost at the halfway point of the year. It's been a very big and important week here, especially with the presentation on Monday, May 25th, of Pope Leo's first encyclical, Magnifica Humanitas. I'll look at that and the rest of the news in a minute, but now, just a line about my special guests in the interview segment. Frank and Mary Frost, film producers whom I met not long ago in Rome at the showing of one of their premier documentaries, Teilhard, Visionary Scientist. They're talking about French Jesuit scientist, paleontologist, and scholar Pierre Teilhard de Chardin, a truly amazing story. I spoke to the Frosts at Georgetown University in Washington, D.C. Now, a look at the top stories of the past week, beginning with Pentecost Sunday, May 24th. During Mass in St. Peter's Basilica for the solemnity of Pentecost, Pope Leo reflected on how the Holy Spirit continues to work wonders in our lives, saying that by enlightening minds and instilling new vitality in our hearts, the Paraclete transfigures history, opening it to salvation, which is the gift that the Lord offers to everyone. Through the power of the Spirit, he said, our proclamation is filled with joy and hope, for we, yes, we ourselves, are the newness of the world, the light and the salt of the earth. The Pope also, of course, recalled the day's Gospel passage in which the apostles had shut themselves in the upper room, overcome by fear. Yet Jesus came and stood among them, despite the closed doors, filling them with joy. Christ, said the Pope, accompanied his actions with the words, peace be with you, and immediately afterward breathed the Holy Spirit upon the disciples. Leo focused on the Spirit of peace, the Spirit of mission, and the Spirit of truth. Later Sunday at the Regina Caeli, the Pope urged everyone to invoke the Holy Spirit, who opens the doors to faith and encourages the Church to be welcoming and hospitable to all. May the Holy Spirit, he said, help us overcome resistance, selfishness, mistrust, and prejudice, allowing fraternity to flourish. After praying the Regina Caeli, Leo XIV marked the World Day of Prayer for the Church in China, noting that it coincides with the Feast of the Blessed Virgin Mary, Help of Christians, who is venerated with profound devotion at the Shrine of Shishan in Shanghai. Leo's thoughts also turned to those suffering from the conflicts in the Holy Land. Monday, May 25th. The presentation in the Vatican Synod Hall of Pope Leo's first encyclical, Magnificat Humanitas, Magnificent Humanity, had one unique aspect to it. The Pope was one of the presenters. By the way, the subtitle of that document is On Safeguarding the Human Person in the Time of Artificial Intelligence. The human person is indeed the main focus of Magnificat Humanitas. And one entire chapter, Chapter 2, is dedicated to the complete social doctrine of the Church. Marking the 135th anniversary of Pope Leo XIII's Rerum Novarum on New Things, Pope Leo XIV appealed for the safeguarding of humanity, promotion of truth, dignity of work, social justice, and peace. It was literally standing room only for the much-hyped, much-anticipated event, as the first encyclical of a new pope always is. Usually, the mere moral authority of a papal encyclical makes it a defining document for years to come. In the case of Magnificat Humanitas, the sheer depth and breadth of its focus and the depth and breadth of its potential audience will undoubtedly put it in a class of its own for decades, with an added ability to influence a broad constituency in many and varied ways. Also Monday, Pope Leo, addressing members of the European Parliament's Intergroup on Demography, who were gathering at the Vatican, urged European leaders to confront the continent's demographic crisis with renewed support for families, intergenerational solidarity, and the dignity of human life. He warned that Europe risks becoming, quote, the old continent, not only because of its history, but because of its aging population. Later Monday, the Holy Father went to Castel Gandolfo for his weekly break, spending the night and returning to the Vatican Tuesday evening. In fact, speaking to journalists outside Castel Gandolfo on Tuesday evening, Leo renewed his appeal for humanitarian assistance in Gaza, warned against the use of artificial intelligence in warfare that disregards human life, and highlighted ongoing dialogue with AI company Anthropic. In lamenting the continued suffering of civilians in Gaza, he said, unfortunately, the people of Gaza are still not receiving humanitarian aid. He explained that this situation is provoking protests, and with them, complications, including those who were involved in the flotilla of aid. The Pope also reflected on the growing role of artificial intelligence in modern warfare, warning against technologies that distance decision-making from the value of human life. Responding to a question about how the Vatican intends to continue engaging with major artificial intelligence companies following the publication of his recent encyclical, the Pope revealed that dialogue is already ongoing. He then described the ongoing collaboration between the Dicastery for Promoting Integral Human Development and the AI company Anthropic. There was a kind of joint work, he explained, and the invitation was expressed Monday by both sides. I think it is very important to continue the dialogue and truly seek a disarmed artificial intelligence. Wednesday, May 27th. At the weekly general audience in a hot and sun-splashed St. Peter's Square, the Pope told those present that in his series of catecheses on Vatican Council II documents, he would again reflect on Sacrosanctum Concilium, looking at liturgy through the lens of tradition and development. Pope Pius XII, he said, called the Church a living organism that needs to grow, mature, and adapt to circumstances. Indeed, desiring that Christian life should thrive and grow, the Second Vatican Council recognized it was time to adjust some adaptable elements in the liturgy for the health and vitality of the Church, to fortify and rejuvenate Christians, and to foster unity and evangelize men and women. He said the Council affirmed that legitimate progress in the liturgy must also preserve sound tradition, and that certain elements of the liturgy cannot change because they are divinely instituted. Leo then encouraged everyone, but most especially priests, to respect the text and norms of the liturgy with openness, humility, trust in God's greatness, and with sincere fidelity to ecclesial communion. Also Wednesday, in images that flew immediately around the world, at the end of the general audience, after receiving various guests, Pope Leo spontaneously left the stage from which he had spoken and went down and got on his knees to help someone who had fainted due to the heat. It was Father Diego Semeraro, a 96-year-old priest from southern Italy, as it turned out, who, with his brother Father Franco, celebrating 60 years of ordination, had just presented Pope Leo with an album containing photographs of the relics of St. Augustine when they arrived in Puglia 20 years ago. An extraordinarily human encounter. Also Wednesday, less than 2 weeks before Pope Leo XIV's apostolic journey to Spain, he received the Prime Minister of Spain, Pedro Sánchez Pérez Castellón. Thursday, May 28th, in an audience with members of the Italian Episcopal Conference at the conclusion of their 82nd General Assembly, Pope Leo urged a focus on the essential and keeping the priority on the gospel, which awakens us in today's world marked by complexity. He expressed his affection to all the churches throughout Italy, to the priests, deacons, consecrated persons, and families. Again Thursday, the Vatican announced that accompanying his repeated calls for an end to war, Pope Leo will preside over the recitation of the Holy Rosary on May 30th in the Vatican Gardens, with each decade dedicated to people impacted by war, from families torn apart to medical personnel and volunteers. All people and all shrines around the world are invited to join him in praying the Rosary, and some of the major shrines have confirmed their participation. This will start at 7 p.m. Rome time. Well, those are the week's news highlights, but now stay here for my conversation with Frank and Mary Frost, film producers.
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16: I want to welcome all my listeners to another very special segment of Vatican Insider, because my guests today in the interview segment are Frank and Mary Frost. They're film producers, and we met recently in Rome at the showing of one of their premier documentaries, Tayar, Visionary Scientist. And they are as fascinating as many of the stories they tell, as we found out in conversations in Rome. So, Frank and Mary, welcome to Vatican Insider.
20: Oh, it's really great. Thank you for having us.
16: Oh, it's an honor. It really, really is. Now, just a bit of a background. You're founded in 1985. You're Frank Frost Productions, award-winning film and documentary production company, and they produce entertaining and informational programming and independent documentaries. I read on your site more than 100 million viewers, you know, have tuned in to your documentaries that they focus on, as we're going to hear, on historical, biographical, cultural, and religious subjects. So again, welcome to the show, and tell us a bit about yourselves, background, where you're from, and how you got into film productions. Frank?
20: Okay, I guess that starts with me, because I precede Mary in this regard. I was a young Jesuit back in the 1950s and 60s, and I got permission from the Jesuits to study film professionally. So I went to USC, Southern California, to study film. That was the era when George Lucas was at film school. When I finished there, I was invited by the newly created communications department of the Bishops' Conference to take a job with them. So I took a job first as the film producer for the so-called creative services, and then after some time I became the director of that division, and so I had a much broader responsibility. But that was founded basically for the newly created Campaign for Human Development.
16: Oh, sure.
20: So I spent the next 10 years in various ways, in print, radio, television, and film, promoting the anti-poverty organization of the Bishops' Conference. And that was a joy. I produced hundreds of, back in those days, public service announcements. Public service announcements, sure, back in those days were required by the FCC.
16: Oh, yes.
20: So we got national exposure, and it was very satisfying that after a few years of doing that, I could get on a plane to go do a screening and meet somebody, and they'd ask me what I'd do, and I'd tell them, and they would recognize the name, the Campaign for Human Development. So I felt that was very satisfying. So I developed a niche, you might say. And then we took on other clients for the bishops, including Respect Life, Catholic Education, and so on. I developed a niche of telling Catholic stories mainly, but religious stories for a general audience. Mm-hmm. That was the thing. We were never talking just to the religious audience or Catholics. We needed to speak in language.
16: This was not a religion class.
20: Absolutely. So that was our niche. And then at the end of my term there, I started my own company. And shortly thereafter, Mary came to work for me. That's a whole other story we won't go into right now. But you can tell how you got, you were a journalist. How did you get into this?
21: Yeah, so
0: I grew up in Ohio. Frank grew up in South Dakota and Indiana. And so I had been working for Congressional Quarterly as a reporter. And then I had, actually I can tell this part of it, had gone off to live on a sailboat for a couple of years.
21: Oh.
0: And when I discovered I really didn't like living on a sailboat. So I came back to Washington, and a friend, Frank, was doing it was a film strip series.
20: Yeah.
0: And she was one of the subjects on the Beatitudes, modern people who were living the Beatitudes. And
21: what a lovely idea.
0: It really was. So he, one of the women that he was focusing on, was a friend.

0: you've done, but obviously you mentioned the Beatitudes, but tell us about some more of the other people whom you focused on, biographies. And
1: So let me say that we, in our career, we spent a lot of time doing short-form documentaries that were for institutions like the Bishops' Conference and
2: Church World Service
1: and so on. And those helped finance the broadcast shows we did. And the first broadcast show we did was on Dave Brubeck. It's called...
0: for heaven's sakes.
1: It was the Mass. He had written a Mass.
0: Oh.
1: And he was performing it for premieres in five different locations in the country. And we filmed him in those five different locations. He was the most genuine, lovely person. And when he finished doing that, he, by that time, had become so deeply involved with what he was writing that he then became a Catholic.
0: Wow.
1: He had a friend in Cincinnati, and that was our link to PBS.
0: Yeah.
1: And that PBS station in Cincinnati then put out our first release, went national. And then it was a lot easier after that to get PBS attention.
0: Sure. And then you've done other documentaries on individuals. And
1: The most successful one we've ever done before Teilhard was Cardinal Bernardin.
0: Oh, sure, I knew him, indeed, of Chicago.
1: And I had known Cardinal Bernardin because I worked for the Bishops' Conference when he was General Secretary. And I thought of him as basically a really nice, gentle bureaucrat. So when he became a bishop and then a cardinal in Chicago, I continued to think of him as a popular bureaucrat. Then he dies, and all of Chicago rises up in grief and love. And I said to myself, why the story? Yeah, what's the story? So let's do the document. Let's do that.
0: Right.
1: Then he wrote two books on dying while he was dying, mm-hmm. using that experience to help others. Right. And when we released that really reached out the world. It went to 330 PBS stations in the country, and I got several million viewers.
0: Wonderful.
1: And that lifted us up for quite a while.
0: Oh, sure.
1: Yeah.
0: Well, you know, I would love to go into so many of the documentaries because I was so impressed by them and the idea that you'd want to do this or that story. But I do want to focus, obviously, on Teilhard de Chardin because we met in Rome, as I mentioned earlier, at the filming at the Gregorian University in their great hall. And so many students attended that, and that's how we met. But I want to look at what you call the Teilhard de Chardin Project. And I did go online and look at that, and it's really quite amazing. Your website says, the time is right to introduce Pierre Teilhard de Chardin to a new generation. The man, the paleontologist, the visionary French Jesuit priest, whose relentless effort to reframe his beliefs in the light of evolution led to a paradigm shift in the relationship of science and religion. Phenomenal words, very much like the dialogue and commentary in the film. But tell us, Frank, why is the time right to introduce Pierre Teilhard de Chardin to a new generation?
1: Joan, in order to answer that, I kind of have to jump back almost to 100 years to 1925, the year that Teilhard was being challenged by his superiors on evolution. Here in the United States, we were going through the Scopes trial in Tennessee.
0: Right.
1: And since that time, there has always been a tension between evolution. Focus on evolution was really a tension between science. Am I going to believe in science, or am I going to go with faith? And Teilhard never had that tension. So now, why is it relevant today? Well, because we've become a technological world. Everything in the world right now revolves around science and rapid development. And in the last few years, the emergence of AI, artificial intelligence. So, yes, it really is more than ever. I say that in the 1980s and 90s, both religion and science kind of diminished Teilhard. They said he wasn't really a great scientist, and he really

0: a great religious man, but that's all changed. And today,
1: one look at the documentary will tell you the very opposite of people who criticized him. Yes.
0: Yeah. So today, science has caught up with Teilhard. Now scientists are writing about Teilhard. Now religious people are saying, yes, he was right. Science is important. There is no conflict between science and religion. So that's why.
1: So this is obviously a name that has to be in their studies. And if they're looking at faith and reason, science and faith, Teilhard de Chardin has to be right at the top of that, you know. Now, the card that you just had given to Father Bill, that was the card we got at the movie in Rome, and it's, this card promotes the film, and it speaks to, quote, this early 20th century French Jesuit priest and scientist in relentless pursuit of the everlasting on Earth. And he discovers fame, love, and implacable opposition from his church. So, you know, let's kind of look at that a minute. Look at the man, his vision, and evolution, and the opposition. First, his vision, a life that complete, that profound. It's hard to describe in a few words, but
0: it is.
1: If anybody can do it, Frank.
0: So it's read a little, that little bit of part of that again. Where you just I know what I was going to say.
1: His relentless search for the everlasting on Earth.
0: As you saw in the movie, even at a very young age, he had an intuition that he was perishable, that he was mortal. And he was determined to find out what he could do about that, how he could find that. And that, to me, in other language for today, is basically the search for meaning. And so that's what this movie really is about in some sense, is it's an eternal search for meaning. So if his life led him to through science and learning about evolution and accepting evolution, to realize that we lived in a dynamic world, dynamic universe, which was uncommon in the Catholic Church in the beginning of the 20th century, which was very proud of its unmoving...
2: Static view of the universe.
0: Yes. Yeah.
1: Static view of the universe. Oh, yes.
0: His pursuit of that put him in conflict with his religious order and with the church, and that absolutely baffled him. He had something he thought could help the church really talk to science.
1: He wanted to see reconcile Darwinian evolution with Catholic theology.
3: Absolutely.
1: Yeah.
2: Or even beyond Darwinian evolution.
0: Darwinian evolution kind of ended with species. His evolution is cosmic. His notion of evolution takes us back to the very beginning. In other terms in the Catholic Church, we call incarnation. From the very beginning, God was present in the universe. God is the force at the heart of the universe. So God is the heart of evolution. And that insight...
2: He thought he was giving his church a gift, and instead he was rebuked. Because he was out there. I mean,
1: he was a scientist, he was a paleontologist, a man of great faith, obviously, also. And all I could think of when I was preparing the questions for this, but when I was watching the film, was that you'd have to have a college major degree in Teilhard de Chardin. Mm-hmm. And the film is so profound, because his life is so profound, that if you were to take out one aspect of it, or focus on only one aspect, you wouldn't see the whole beautiful tapestry. Because the tapestry is all the little colorful threads woven together in such an amazing design.
0: Oh, it's beautifully expressed.
2: Yeah.
0: The great challenge to us in making the film was that he's multi-leveled, he's multi-layered.
1: Yes.
0: You can't just tell one piece of the story and think you got a whole story. How do you tell the story without telling the complexity of it?
1: A separate movie on his time in China.
0: Absolutely.
1: On his involvement in the discovery of Peking Man. Well, that's all the time I have today with Frank and Mary Frost of Frank Frost Productions as we talk about their hallmark documentary film on Pierre Teilhard de Chardin called Teilhard, Visionary Scientist. We left you at a pivotal point talking about Teilhard's role in the discovery of Peking Man. Lots more next week on this French Jesuit, scientist, paleontologist, and scholar.
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4: Hi, I'm Doug Keck, and this is an EWTN Bookmark Brief. We're speaking with the one and only Dr. Ray Guarendi about his book, Being a Grandparent, Just Like Being a Parent, Only Different. And of course it's going to be different. You wrote it. So let's talk about the overview. How is it similar and how is it different?
5: It is similar in the sense that we don't have the responsibility of parents, so we have more opportunities to enjoy. Mm-hmm. It's different in that there has been a pretty strong shift away from parenting styles.
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8: This is Franciscan Media's Saint of the Day for May 30th. Today we celebrate Saint Joan of Arc. Joan was born in 1412 to a fairly well-to-do peasant couple in a village 200 miles southeast of Paris, France. She was only 12 when she began experiencing visions and hearing voices that she later identified as Saints Michael the Archangel, Catherine of Alexandria, and Margaret of Antioch. At the urging of her voices, Joan cut her hair, dressed in men's clothing, and led French troops against the English in the Hundred Years' War, recapturing the cities of Orleans and Troyes. These victories enabled French King Charles VII to be crowned in 1429. The following year, Joan was captured and sold to the English, who imprisoned her. Tried for heresy and witchcraft, she was condemned to death. On May 30th, 1431, Joan was burned at the stake, her ashes scattered in the Seine River. 25 years later, a second trial nullified the earlier verdict, acknowledging that the defeated English had resented Joan's part in France's military success. Best remembered as a soldier, Joan of Arc was devoted to the sacraments, which strengthened her compassion toward the poor. She was canonized in 1920. There's more about the saints, along with inspiration and Catholic resources, at our website, saintoftheday.org. From Franciscan Media, this has been Saint of the Day.
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0: The Joyful Mysteries of the Holy Rosary with Mother Angelica and the nuns of Our Lady of the Angels Monastery.
1: In the name of the Father, and of the Son, and of the Holy Spirit.
2: Amen.
1: I believe in God, the Father Almighty, Creator of heaven and earth, and in Jesus Christ, His only Son, our Lord, who was conceived by the Holy Spirit, born of the Virgin Mary, suffered under Pontius Pilate, was crucified, died, and was buried. He descended into hell. The third day He rose again from the dead. He ascended into heaven and sits at the right hand of God, the Father Almighty, from whence He shall come to judge the living and the dead.

0: Our Father, who art in heaven, hallowed be thy name. Thy kingdom come, thy will be done, on earth as it is in heaven.
1: Give us this day our daily bread,

0: Mary, full of grace, the Lord is with thee. Blessed art thou among women, and blessed is the fruit of thy womb, Jesus.
1: Holy Mary, Mother of God, pray for us sinners now and at the hour of our death. Amen.
0: Hail Mary, full of grace, the Lord is with thee. Blessed art thou among women, and blessed is the fruit of thy womb, Jesus.
1: Holy Mary, Mother of God, pray for us sinners now and at the hour of our death. Amen.
0: Hail Mary, full of grace, the Lord is with thee. Blessed art thou amongst women, and blessed is the fruit of thy womb, Jesus. Glory be to the Father, and to the Son, and to the Holy Spirit.
1: As it was in the beginning, is now, and ever shall be, world without end. Amen.
0: The first joyful mystery, the Annunciation.
2: When the darkness of sin covered mankind, your love and humility, kind Mother, turned the face of the Father toward his erring children. Through the message of an angel, you accepted the will of God with trust and love.
0: Our Father, who art in heaven, hallowed be thy name. Thy kingdom come, thy will be done, on earth as it is in heaven.
1: Give us this day our daily bread, and forgive us our trespasses, as we forgive those who trespass against us. And lead us not into temptation, but deliver us.
0: Hail Mary, full of grace, the Lord is with thee. Blessed art thou among women, and blessed is the fruit of thy womb, Jesus.
1: Holy Mary, Mother of God, pray for us sinners now and at the hour of our death. Amen.
0: Hail Mary, full of grace, the Lord is with thee. Blessed art thou amongst women, and blessed is the fruit of thy womb, Jesus.
1: Holy Mary, Mother of God, pray for us sinners now and at the hour of our death. Amen.
0: Hail Mary, full of grace, the Lord is with thee. Blessed art thou among women, and blessed is the fruit of thy womb, Jesus.
1: Holy Mary, Mother of God, pray for us sinners now and at the hour of our death. Amen.
0: Mary, full of grace, the Lord is with thee. Blessed art thou amongst women, and blessed is the fruit of thy womb, Jesus.
1: Holy Mary, Mother of God, pray for us sinners, now and at the hour of our death. Amen.
0: Hail Mary, full of grace, the Lord is with thee. Blessed art thou among women, and blessed is the fruit of thy womb, Jesus.
1: Holy Mary, Mother of God, pray for us sinners now and at the hour of our death. Amen.
0: Hail Mary, full of grace, the Lord is with thee. Blessed art thou amongst women, and blessed is the fruit of thy womb, Jesus.

0: women, and blessed is the fruit of thy womb, Jesus. Hail Mary, full of grace, the Lord is with thee. Blessed art thou amongst women, and blessed is the fruit of thy womb, Jesus.
1: Holy Mary, Mother of God, pray for us sinners, now and at the hour of our death. Amen.
0: Hail Mary, full of grace, the Lord is with thee. Blessed art thou among women, and blessed is the fruit of thy womb,

0: full of grace, the Lord is with thee. Blessed art thou among women, and blessed is the fruit of thy womb, Jesus.
1: Holy Mary, Mother of God, pray for us sinners, now and at the hour of our death. Amen.
0: Glory be to the Father, and to the Son, and to the Holy Spirit.
1: As it was in the beginning, is now, and ever shall be, world without end. Amen.
0: O my Jesus,
1: forgive us our sins, save us from the fires of hell, and lead all souls to heaven, especially those in most need of your mercy.
0: The second joyful mystery, the Visitation.
2: What impulse of love made you hurry to visit your cousin Elizabeth, kind mother? At a moment when you had every right to rest in the jubilant news that you would be the mother of the Messiah, you left the place of your exaltation.
0: Our Father, who art in heaven, hallowed be thy name, thy kingdom come, thy will be done on earth as it is in heaven.
1: Give us this day our daily bread, and forgive us.

0: fruit of thy womb, Jesus.
1: Holy Mary, Mother of God, pray for us sinners now and at the hour of our death. Amen.
0: Hail Mary, full of grace, the Lord is with thee. Blessed art thou amongst women, and blessed is the fruit of thy womb, Jesus.

0: Hail Mary, full of grace, the Lord is with thee. Blessed art thou among women, and blessed is the fruit of thy womb, Jesus. Glory be to the Father, and to the Son, and to the Holy Spirit.
1: As it was in the beginning, is now, and ever shall be, world without end. Amen.
0: O my Jesus,
1: forgive

0: mystery, the Nativity.
1: We look with wonder at the wisdom of God as the promised woman gives birth to the promised Messiah in a cold cave. Sweet Mother, we want to take our place with the shepherds to tell Jesus of our love and gratitude.
0: Our Father, who art in heaven, hallowed be thy name, thy kingdom come, thy will be done on earth as it is in heaven. Yeah.

0: Hail Mary, full of grace, the Lord is with thee. Blessed art thou among women, and blessed is the fruit of thy womb, Jesus. Hail Mary, full of grace, the Lord is with thee. Blessed art thou among women, and blessed is the fruit of thy womb, Jesus.
1: Holy Mary, Mother of God, pray for us sinners now and at the hour of our death. Amen.
0: Hail Mary, full of grace, the Lord is with thee. Blessed art thou among women, and blessed is the fruit of thy womb, Jesus.
1: Holy Mary, Mother of God, pray for us sinners now and at the hour of our death. Amen.
0: Hail Mary, full of grace, the Lord is with thee. Blessed art thou among women, and blessed is the fruit of thy womb, Jesus.
1: Holy Mary, Mother of God, pray for us sinners now and at the hour of our death.
0: Hail Mary, full of grace, the Lord is with thee. Blessed art thou amongst women, and blessed is the fruit of thy womb, Jesus.
1: Holy Mary, Mother of God, pray for us sinners now and at the hour of our death. Amen.
0: Hail Mary, full of grace, the Lord is with thee. Blessed art thou amongst women, and blessed is the fruit of thy womb, Jesus. Hail Mary, full of grace, the Lord is with thee. Blessed art thou amongst women, and blessed is the fruit of thy womb, Jesus.

0: comfort of thy womb, Jesus. Hail Mary, full of grace, the Lord is with thee. Blessed art thou amongst women, and blessed is the fruit of thy womb, Jesus.
1: Holy Mary, Mother of God, pray for us sinners now and at the hour of our death. Amen.
0: Glory be to the Father, and to the Son, and to the Holy Spirit.
1: As it was in the beginning, is now, and ever shall be, world without end. Amen.
0: O my Jesus, fourth joyful mystery, the presentation.
2: Kind Mother, did another Magnificat rise to your lips as you walked up the temple steps to present Jesus to the Father? What must have been your joy as you gave Jesus to Simeon?
0: Our Father, who art in heaven, hallowed be thy name. Thy kingdom come, thy will be done on earth as it is in heaven.
1: Give us this day our daily bread, and forgive us our trespasses, as we forgive those who trespass against us. And lead us not into temptation, but deliver us from evil. Amen.
0: Hail Mary, full of grace, the Lord is with thee. Blessed art thou among women, and blessed is the fruit of thy womb, Jesus. Hail Mary, full of grace, the Lord is with thee. Blessed art thou amongst women, and blessed is the fruit of thy womb, Jesus.
1: Holy Mary, Mother of God, pray for us sinners now and at the hour of our death. Amen.
0: Hail Mary, full of grace, the Lord is with thee. Blessed art thou amongst women, and blessed is the fruit of thy womb, Jesus. Full of grace, the Lord is with thee. Blessed art thou among women, and blessed is the fruit of thy womb, Jesus.
1: Holy Mary, Mother of God, pray for us sinners now and at the hour of our death. Amen.
0: Hail Mary, full of grace, the Lord is with thee. Blessed art thou among women, and blessed is the fruit of thy womb, Jesus.

0: the Lord is with thee. Blessed art thou amongst women, and blessed is the fruit of thy womb, Jesus.
1: Holy Mary, Mother of God, pray for us sinners now and at the hour of our death. Amen.
0: Glory be to the Father, and to the Son, and to the Holy Spirit.
1: As it was in the beginning, is now, and ever shall be, world without end. Amen.
0: O my Jesus,
1: forgive us our sins.
0: The fifth joyful mystery, the finding of Jesus in the temple.
2: Kind Mother, we cannot conceive the agony of your pure heart as you looked for your child for 3 days.
0: Our Father who art in heaven, hallowed be thy name. Thy kingdom come, thy will be done on earth as it is in heaven.
1: Give us this day our daily bread.
0: Hail Mary, full of grace, the Lord is with thee. Blessed art thou among women, and blessed is the fruit of thy womb, Jesus.

0: 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Blessed art thou amongst women, and blessed is the fruit of thy womb, Jesus.
1: Holy Mary, Mother of God, pray for us sinners now and at the hour of our death. Amen.
0: Hail Mary, full of grace, the Lord is with thee. Blessed art thou amongst women, and blessed is the fruit.

0: full of grace, the Lord is with thee. Blessed art thou among women, and blessed is the fruit of thy womb, Jesus.
1: Holy Mary, Mother of God, pray for us sinners now and at the hour of our death. Amen.
0: Hail Mary, full of grace, the Lord is with thee. Blessed art thou among women, and blessed is the fruit of thy womb, Jesus.
1: Holy Mary, Mother of God, pray for us sinners now and at the hour of our death. Amen.
0: Hail Mary, full of grace, the Lord is with thee. Blessed art thou amongst the women, and blessed is the fruit of thy womb, Jesus.
1: Holy Mary, Mother of God, pray for us sinners now and at the hour of our death. Amen.
0: Hail Mary, full of grace, the Lord is with thee. Blessed art thou among women, and blessed is the fruit of thy womb, Jesus.

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1: Holy Mary, Mother of God, pray for us sinners, now and at the hour of our death. Amen.
0: Glory be to the Father, and to the Son, and to the Holy Spirit.
1: As it was in the beginning, is now, and ever shall be, world without end. Amen.
0: O my Jesus,
1: forgive us.

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0: remain always with us. 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
1: Amen. 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
1: I'm Father Mitch Pacwa, and welcome to Scripture and Tradition. 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Now, we are continuing on in a Bible study that I wrote. 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And if you go there, it is item 84075, 84075. And if you already have the book, we are starting on page 72. So let's get into that. This is the beginning of Galatians chapter 3. And let's take a look at the text, and then we'll go into it more detail. He starts off, "You foolish Galatians, who has bewitched you? It was before your eyes that Christ Jesus was publicly exhibited as crucified. The only thing I want to learn from you is this. Did you receive the Spirit by doing the works of the law, or by believing what you heard? Are you so foolish? Having started with the Spirit, are you now ending with the flesh? Did you experience so much for nothing, if it really was for nothing? Well, then, does God supply you with the Spirit and work miracles among you by your doing the works of the law, or by your believing what you heard?" All right, so this is starting out kind of rough. You can see of all of his epistles, he is the most upset with the Galatians of all the communities to whom he wrote. He goes and rebukes and chastises different individuals, sometimes communities, for a few things, but he is not so mad at them as he is at the Galatians, as we see here. He starts off with this, "O foolish Galatians." This is what's known as evocative, you know, when you're calling to somebody. It's like, as if he's crying this out, "You fools!" You know, that he's very, very upset. And he's so frustrated that he sees their foolishness as perhaps being caused by somebody bewitching them. You know, this is very difficult. And These are the people before whom Jesus Christ was publicly portrayed. And the word that he uses there indicates that they had drawn some kind of a picture of Christ crucified. So it's got the Greek root grapho in it. They made some sort of image so that a little bit of a clue that the early Christians had crucifixes in this very early stage. Again, probably about 55 or 56 A.D. that Paul is writing this. Then, and if they knew that Christ was crucified for them, how would they go for these wrong opinions that came from his opponents? Now, after sort of using a letter to yell at them and call them foolish, he asks a series of five rhetorical questions. Now, he knows the answers to these. When he says, let me ask you only this. Did you receive the Spirit by the works of the law or by hearing with faith? Well, the answer is obviously. They received the Holy Spirit by hearing of faith in Jesus Christ. So that's one thing. Are you so foolish? Well, they'll probably not want to answer yes, but he does. That's for sure. He definitely thinks that they are being so foolish. Having begun with the Spirit, are you going to end with the flesh? Remember what the issue at stake is. They were taking on themselves, some teachers had come to them and had convinced them that they needed to be circumcised, even though they were already baptized, and that circumcision was a necessary part of becoming a Christian. So when he says that you're ending with the flesh, he meant that quite literally. And he'll use that a number of times in this epistle, making reference to that. And then, did you experience so many things in vain? And again, I can't help when I'm listening to this, thinking of some of the rhetorical questions my father might ask right before he would discipline me. And in this case, did you experience so many things in vain? Well, no, not really. I didn't mean it. That kind of thing. And does he who supplies the Spirit and works miracles do so by works of the law or by hearing of flesh? He concludes it with the question that came from the beginning. And it's, of course, the Lord does these miracles by their faith. That's what he's looking for. So these five rhetorical questions are meant to hammer home how upset he is and just make it really clear. Again, Mr. Pacwa used to do the same thing to his son. So that's what's going on here. I don't think I was the only kid out there who received such rhetorical questions to explain yourself. Now, he goes to the next section where he gives his argument against trying to make yourself righteous by works of the law. Let's read that. That's in Galatians 3, verses 6 to 14. He says, just as Abraham believed God, and it was reckoned to him as righteousness, so you see, those who believe are the descendants of Abraham. And the scripture, foreseeing that God would justify the Gentiles by faith, declared the gospel beforehand to Abraham, saying, all the Gentiles shall be blessed in you. For this reason, those who believe are blessed with Abraham, who believed. All who rely on the works of the law are under a curse. For it is written, Cursed is everyone who does not observe and obey all the things written in the book of the law. Now it is evident that no one is justified before God by the law, for the one who is righteous will live by faith. But the law does not rest on faith. On the contrary, whoever does the works of the law will live by them. Christ redeemed us from the curse of the law by becoming a curse for us. For it is written, cursed is everyone who hangs on a tree. In order that in Christ Jesus, the blessing of Abraham might come to the Gentiles, so that we might receive the promise of the Spirit through faith. Okay. Now, a couple things to keep clear. This is sort of a little sidebar point that you should understand. When St. Paul is quoting the Old Testament, he is quoting an already existing Greek translation of the Old Testament. This translation had been begun in the 250s BC. So it's a good 300 years before St. Paul that the books of the Bible were translated. Now it seems they only translated the first five books back around the 250s BC. This was done at the request of King Ptolemy II, who was ruling Egypt in Alexandria. He was a Macedonian descent man. His father was from Macedonia. And he was not a native Egyptian. Remember, Alexander the Great had conquered Egypt. And Ptolemy had started a great library, the greatest library of the ancient world. And he wanted a copy of every book in the world to be in his library in Alexandria. And he wanted Alexandria to become the intellectual center of the world. So he asked for Jews to translate their Bible into Greek, and they did. And then over the next 100 years after that, the rest of the Old Testament was translated. So it took a good long time, and that's very important. And it's good to realize that the Septuagint was the Bible of the apostles, not only St. Paul. Because we see that the New Testament quotes from the Old Testament 360 times. Of those 300 times, it is using the Septuagint translation. So they're just citing that. Sometimes they're citing it by memory, the way a lot of us do. Sometimes it's by, reading. So a couple times a little loose, but they are definitely quoting. Only about 60 times, especially in the book of Revelation, do we see the New Testament authors doing their own translation. I think also in the Gospel of John, he does some of his own translation too. But but for the most part, they use that. Same way that you and I will typically quote the Bible in English. You don't have to retranslate it. It already exists in a variety of translations. So most of us use that. That's what the New Testament writers used. The reason I want to mention that is this means that the Septuagint was the Bible of the early church. That's what they read when they read the Old Testament in the liturgy and when they were preparing the New Testament. And that becomes significant later on because the rabbis from the Pharisee party did not use that. And eventually, somewhere in the second century, they came to decide that there were 39 books in their Old Testament, whereas the Septuagint had 46. And the church has thought that since the apostles used the Septuagint, this is going to be our Old Testament with all 46 books. And you don't see Christians going to the Pharisee canon until the time of Martin Luther. Martin Luther and then John Calvin. And then in the 1627 edition of the King James Bible, they all went to the Pharisee canon, whereas the Catholics and the Orthodox kept the same canon that the apostles used from the Septuagint. So that's why you see that. And it's good, every so often, some of St. Paul's points might sound a little bit different than the Hebrew text, just because he's using the Septuagint. Okay? All right. Now, let's take a look at the passage. This passage quotes a lot from the book of Genesis and from Deuteronomy. It has one quote from a prophet, Habakkuk,

0: passage is use Old Testament texts only from those first five books of the Bible. He cites the Torah. And he uses the Torah for all of his arguments. And in that way, he is undercutting his opposition by using the Torah they claim to be fulfilling and saying, no, you are not fulfilling it. This is the real meaning. So keep that in mind. So a couple ideas that he wants to get at. In chapter 3, verse 6, he quotes Genesis 15, verse 6, where it says, and he, that is Abram, and he believed the Lord, and the Lord reckoned it to him as righteousness. Now, this is, again, from the Septuagint. In Hebrew, it says, he believed the Lord, and it was accounted to him as righteous. It's a passive, but it means that the Lord is the one who accounted it to him. It's a slight difference. But here, Abraham is the great figure of the book of Genesis. He's the father of Israel. And especially in the Pharisee party, they believed that God's grace comes to them from their descent through Abraham. So this was a very important thing. But what is he doing? He's showing that in Genesis 15, Abraham's faith was accounted to him as righteousness. Now here's another element. This word righteousness, in Greek, dikaiosune, this is the same word that is translated as justification. So he believed and God counted it to him as justification. This means that he was justified by faith. And Paul is saying the Lord justified Abraham by his faith in Genesis 15, and that is two chapters before the Lord told Abraham to be circumcised and to circumcise his sons. So that means that justification by faith precedes the commandment to be circumcised as a sign of the covenant with God. And that puts a priority in St. Paul's mind, and he's basing this on Genesis, that the priority is on having faith and receiving God's justification by faith, and that's before circumcision was even mentioned.
1: During a lunch meeting with a longtime friend and former colleague, the problems of the day became the topic of discussion. We discuss how kids are being indoctrinated while in school instead of being educated. They're being told what to think instead of how to think. Critical thinking is imperative for decision making and for a just society. Media outlets used to employ journalists who asked questions and investigated issues. Their reporting prompted people to think, allowing the general public to make decisions based on facts and data. I went from being a full-time reporter to a communications strategist and coach. I try to engage clients into critical thinking. I've questioned guided conversations with clients to prompt them to think and dig deep into their own hearts and souls to find the answers within themselves. If we want to prompt conversations that engage and inspire people, we need to get people thinking. We need to teach them how to think and not what to think. This has been an Epiphany Insight. I'm Vanessa Denhagarmo, a communications evangelist.
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2: 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And then also I'll be leading a pilgrimage of walking in the footsteps of Pope Leo XIV. It'll be a pilgrimage to Peru, Chiclayo, where he used to be bishop, as well as shrines of St. Rose of Lima and St. Martin de Porres. That'll be August 3rd to the 9th. If you want more information, go to the website givetruewater.com. givetruewater.com. All right. So we were going through this passage in St. Paul, letter to the Galatians, chapter 3. And I'd like to take a look at verses 8 to 9 in a little bit more detail, because we see that Paul emphasizes, by, again, citing Scripture, that having righteousness or justification and receiving God's blessing come from faith. This is something that was done by Abraham in the book of Genesis. Whereas then he will see that he also quotes from Deuteronomy and points out that if you break the law, you get a curse. So let's take a look at that. First of all, he already mentioned that by faith it was accounted to Abraham as justification or righteousness from Genesis 15, verse 6. He now goes on to deal with the blessing that Abraham got by his faith. Again, this is chapter 12 of Genesis, where it says that Abraham believed God, and therefore all the nations of the world would be blessed in him. So that his trust in God, remember, before chapter 12, and before Abraham, then called Abram, before he was called by God, he was practicing paganism. In fact, his name, Avram, means exalted father, probably referring to the moon god who was called Sin. And his wife, Sarai, is probably, means princess, probably referring to Ningal, who was the wife of the moon god. And even the name Lot, which means covering, you know, being covered over, hidden, may refer to the covering of darkness in which the moon shines. And there are a couple other names in the family that refer to the moon worship, because they probably worshipped the god of the moon. But the Lord called him, and he believed in the voice of the Lord that called to him, and that he and chose to move away from his hometown, as with his father, from Ur to Haran. And then when God called him in Haran, in what's now in Syria, he came and followed the Lord so that he could be a blessing to all the family. So blessing comes by his faith. Whereas what we see is that in the law, it says, and this is quoting from Deuteronomy chapter 27, verse 26, "Cursed be anyone who does not uphold the words of this law by observing them, and the people shall say, Amen." So here in Deuteronomy 27, verse 26, we see that if you fail to do all of the laws, you are under a curse. And, the you know, keeping all the laws is very difficult. You know, there's a lot there. So people would be, you know, dealing with that fact. He also cites Habakkuk. I mentioned him. He's one of the prophets. So he's not in the law. He's in the prophets section of the Old Testament. But he quotes Habakkuk 2, verse 4, Habakkuk says, the righteous man lives by faith. So the man who is righteous or who has been justified. You can translate those words with either sense. He's by faith. Whereas in Leviticus 18, verse 5, he shows that it's not faith, but doing the precepts of the law. That's what's necessary according to following the law. So this is a very important principle. And he then comes to the fourth step, where he talks about how Christ became a curse in order to save us from the curse of the law. Now again, to make this principle, he has to quote from the law. That's key. And here he is citing Deuteronomy chapter 21, verse 23. In that verse it says of a man who's been hung in a tree. All right, so if you got the death penalty and you were hung on a tree, it says, I quote, his corpse must not remain all night upon the tree. You shall bury him that same day. For anyone hung on a tree is under God's curse. You must not defile the land that the Lord your God is giving you for possession. So, first principle in that verse is that if you get hung on a tree, you are under God's curse. And, of course, the cross is made from wood, so it counted as a tree. And you have to bury the body, this is what the point of the law, because a man hung on a tree is cursed. Remember what happened to David's son Absalom? When his hair got caught in a tree, and his uncle stabbed him with a spear in the heart and killed him because he was a rebel against David. So he was cursed by hanging a tree, but then you have to cut him down from the tree and bury him because you can't leave a cursed man hanging up in the tree. That will pollute the whole country. You have to bury him in the ground. That's what they were concerned with in that law. Now, how is St. Paul applying this to Jesus? This is a very important thing. Remember how he had said in the first paragraph of this chapter that was not Jesus Christ portrayed to you as crucified? What does that mean? Jesus is shown to you. We're not hiding it. We don't run from it. But Jesus was crucified. He was hung on a tree. And for that reason, he became a curse. And that's why St. Paul writes here in verse 13, Christ redeemed us from the curse of the law. That is, the curse that comes from disobeying God's law. So if you break God's law, any of them, you're under a curse. Christ redeems us from that curse because we all fall short of the glory of God, something we'll see him write in Romans 3, that he saves us from the curse of having broken God's laws, from having sinned against God by becoming a curse. That is, when he was crucified, he became a curse to save us from the curse. And this is how the blessing of Abraham will come upon all the Gentiles, that they can receive that promise of the Spirit to be redeemed from the curse by their own faith. Now, first of all, I have to ask, and I thought about this a lot. How is it that by becoming accursed, hanging on a tree, that Jesus saves us from the curse of breaking God's law? A couple things to keep in mind. One, Christ was innocent of any and all charges leveled against him. Remember how they had to bring in false witnesses to the Sanhedrin to accuse him of blasphemy? And they couldn't agree among themselves, and they finally said, tell us, a jury by the living God, are you the Son of God? He says, as you say. So he told the truth about himself, but they took not the false witnesses, because they couldn't agree. They used Jesus' true testimony and considered it blasphemy. And so then they condemned him. Then when they went to Pilate, they didn't say he said he was the Son of God. No, he said he wants to be the king and he'll take Caesar's place. So they changed the charge again. And they basically forced Pilate to have him crucified. And in so doing, he became a man under a curse, even though he had done nothing wrong. So he's innocent, but his crucifixion makes him accursed just by the fact of being crucified and hung in the tree. How does that redeem us from the curse of breaking God's law? I use this analogy. I think it's helpful. Those of you who are older, it's not true anymore, but back in the early 50s, the...
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2: Get that inoculation by having faith that his death is able to save us from sin. This is Paul's theory. I like to call this the inoculation theory of redemption. That the dead curse of breaking God's law has as its antidote the curse that Christ brought on himself by being hung on a tree. And that saves us from the living curse of breaking God's law so that we don't end up in hell. And just to make sure that Satan cannot say, yeah, but you killed Christ. He died for your sake. You're still guilty. The resurrection of Christ from the dead removes the corpus delicti. There's no evidence of our crime because he's raised from the dead. He's glorified. And in this way, he becomes a permanent one. And one last point I already mentioned. Christ is infinite. And as such, his curse of being crucified is able to save all people. There's no limit to the number of people who can be saved from the living curse of sin by the dead curse of Christ crucified. That there's no limit in time because he's God, and there's no limit of place because he's God. He is everywhere and he is eternal, and he makes that available to us for all eternity. And as St. Paul says, the way to get to this is not by taking on circumcision, which then requires you to obey all the other laws, but rather by faith that Jesus has the power to heal us and inoculate us against the curse of sin. That's Paul's argument, and it's one that we do well to consider. From Christ our physician. All right, we'll take a break, come back with your questions and comments, so please stay with us.

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1: When Christians pray the rosary, we repeat many of the prayers.
0: The Hail Mary is said more than 50 times.
1: The Our Father is said at least 5 times, along with the Glory Be.
0: And so obviously there's a whole lot of repetition going on. But that doesn't go against Matthew 6:7 that warns against vain repetition.
1: With the rosary and other prayers like the Divine Mercy Chaplet, when done correctly, the prayers are far from being repeated in vain.
0: Repetition in a meditative sense, with full meaning and focus on Jesus Christ, actually brings us closer to Him and helps us to more fully make the gospel a part of our daily lives.
1: As our beloved Pope Emeritus Benedict XVI said, the rosary itself is a biblical meditation that permits us to reflect on the events of the Lord's life in the company of the Blessed Virgin, treasuring them as she did.
0: So repetition can help us to be more prayerful.
1: I think you should say that again.
0: Don't make me repeat myself.
1: For more information about the rosary, visit rosaryarmy.com.
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3: Welcome back. Let's start off with an email. This is from Clement, who says, Dear Father Mitch, how do you interpret the line in the Lord's Prayer that says, and lead us not into temptation? Well, you know, it's always useful to go back to other parts of sacred scripture and let scripture help you interpret it. And where else do we see this idea of being led into temptation come up? Try Matthew chapter 4, verse 1 and following. Or you can take a look at Luke's Gospel, chapter 3, when our Lord is tempted in the wilderness. But notice how it says there that the Holy Spirit led him into the desert in order to be tempted. Right? So check that out yourself. And the idea is this, that Jesus our Lord knew what it was like to be led into temptation. He knew how difficult it was. 40 days of fasting. And then this temptation comes when he's certainly feeling weak. And this is where he understands from the inside what it's like to be led into temptation. And again, I like to use an analogy. This reminds me of military people. The ones who have been in combat are not eager to go back to combat. It's not like, say, oh boy, another fighting war. Let's go in there and we'll do it again. The people who have been in combat know what that's like. And that's why if you know combat veterans, a lot of times they don't like talking about their experiences except with other combat veterans who understand where they've been. And we just celebrated Memorial Day, and I'm sure some of you know veterans of other wars who are reluctant. Yes, they won't go around saying, yeah, it was really great. We just, no, they'll talk to other soldiers because they experience how awful war really is. Only the ones who think that, oh, the war is great and all, they're the ones who've never been in battle. They have a romanticized version. Combat vets don't. So this is something that's very important to keep in mind. And that's what I would use as the example. Sometimes we'll be led into situations where we have to do battle with evil, but he prays that we don't because, again, as a combat veteran of taking on Satan, he knows how difficult it is. Okay? Hope that helps. We have a question from our studio audience. Sir, where are you from?
4: I'm from Des Moines, Iowa.
3: Oh, that's a nice town. I like Des Moines. What is your question?
4: Yes. So the church teaches that Catholics, Muslims, and Jews all worship the same God. Mm-hmm. I was wondering how this could be when they deny the full divinity of our Lord Jesus.
3: Okay. And also in Islam, they certainly it says in Surah 5, say not three. Some translations mistranslate, say not Trinity. No, it doesn't say the word Trinity. It says say not three. And they think that we mean by the Trinity God, Jesus, and the Blessed Virgin, Mary. Okay, or as they call her, Mary, Mother of Jesus. Well, hey, that's not what we understand. And you're right, they don't accept the divinity of Christ. And they don't see the role of the Holy Spirit. And that's just a flat-out fact. And certainly ancient Israel and modern Israel does not accept the divinity of Christ. But there are other elements that they do accept. That A, there's all three religions that trace themselves back to Abraham believe in one God, which we confess. That's how we start off the creed, right? We believe in one God. Simple. They all three believe God is the one and only creator. All three believe that God is the judge of souls and that he will raise people from the dead at the end of time and judge them either for heaven or for hell. That would be common to the three. What we would say is, yes, and by the way, you obviously Jewish people recognize that it's the same God who revealed himself to Abraham and Moses and David and all the way through. So do Muslims. Muslims believe it's the same God who revealed himself to the prophets, including Jesus. But it's not that they have a different God. We believe that they have a deficient understanding of God, and there'd be a few other points where we disagree with them. So it's not that it's a different God, but it is a different understanding of God, and we would make very clear we believe it is an incomplete understanding of God, but it is the same God. They just don't have the full revelation that we do. Okay, so that would be the difference. All right, there's another email. This one is from Josie. Hi, Father Mitch. Please help me respond to a non-Catholic friend who says that the second part of the Hail Mary is unbiblical and Mary is not holy and she is not our hope. Well, first of all, in the Hail Mary, we don't say that she's our hope. That is in the prayer, the Hail Holy Queen. Couple things I would say. First of all, the Bible does say very explicitly in Luke chapter 1, I think it's about verse 41 or so, that it's written there, all generations will call me blessed. Does your friend address her as Blessed Mary? Does he or she address Our Lady as blessed? That's what the Bible says that we must do. And to be blessed, is that going to be something not just distinct, but different from holiness? Are you blessed if you are not holy? Is that what your friend would be trying to say? I hope not. Thirdly, I would ask this. Does your friend believe that the Blessed Virgin, because of her faith, when she said, let it be according to your word, and her staying with Jesus all the way through his first miracle in John chapter 2, and all the way to the cross, in John 19, and then being with the apostles for Pentecost, and that her faith stayed through. Does your friend believe, therefore, that since she showed faith that stayed and lasted, that she is in heaven. That's a big issue. And if he believes that Our Lady is in heaven, would she also not have to be recognized as holy? Because nothing unclean can get to heaven. And then finally, if he does accept that she is in heaven, then she is our hope, because all of us hope to be in heaven too. Now, does she make us go to heaven? Does she give us the grace to go to heaven? No. God gives us the grace to go to heaven. But the fact that she is there makes her a hope for us. Just like, you know, how many kids have a hope that they can be on in the NFL or the NBA or something? They have hope to be great professional athletes because they saw Michael Jordan or somebody else in sports. And they said, that's their hope, to be like that. That's what we're saying about Our Lady. If he doesn't think that she's in heaven, well, we'll just let Jesus explain that to him. Or Our Lady can explain it when he gets there. All right, I have another email here. This one is from Dennis. Would it be fair to say Paul chose that tack of focusing on the cross after his lack of success at Athens when he chose to focus on the resurrection? Dennis. Well, it's hard to say. I'm not sure that would be fair, because Paul certainly had a very big focus on the resurrection of Jesus in 1 Corinthians chapter 15. I'm not sure it's the longest, but I think it's the longest chapter in 1 Corinthians. And that longest chapter is all about the resurrection. And so I don't think that would be correct. But he did, you know, shift a bit, not because of the difficulty with preaching the resurrection at Athens, but because he was trying to use ideas from Greek philosophy, and he realized that was not going to work. Okay? All right. Well, let's see. Let's try one more here from Rick. Dear Father Mitch, I enjoyed your series on the book of the prophet Isaiah. King Cyrus was inspired by the Holy Spirit to release the captive Jews in 538, allowing them to return to their homeland. As a Gentile, do you believe that the soul of King Cyrus was given the opportunity of redemption through Christ's, God's divine mercy? Rick. I would not be surprised if he was among those souls to whom our Lord preached. Remember in 1 Peter chapter 3, verse 18, he went down to the prison. The soul of Jesus, his human soul, went to the prison where all the dead who had died before his crucifixion were. And he preached to them. And I would not be surprised that Cyrus the Persian may well have been one of those people. I don't know, because I wasn't there, but I wouldn't be surprised. So you might have a good point there. All right, but I have another point after we run out of time. So may the Lord bless you and keep you and cause his face to shine upon you and lead you in all of your ways by his peace. May Almighty God bless you, the Father, the Son, and the Holy Spirit. Amen. And again, this network is brought to you by you. We don't sell commercial time to anybody. So we ask that you would keep us in between your gas bill, your electric bill, and your cable bill every month, because that's the only way we can keep going and pay all of our bills every month. God bless you all, and thank you for your support.

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1: This is a Messy Family Minute with Mike and Alicia Hernan. 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But have we ever given that advice to ourselves? The first step in helping our children manage technology is to look at our own use of screens. I have to ask myself, how much time do I spend on my phone? Am I spending all my evenings on the computer? Am I a good model for my child or teen when it comes to screens?
2: 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Our own struggle should give us empathy with them as we help them manage the challenge of technology.
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4: Well, as a teenager, I didn't really see how relevant religion was in my life. 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They're still with me. That's what drew me back. Because the Catholic Church is worldwide, there are so many different types of people that come to the church. And it's a place where I feel accepted for who I am. 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And I feel like my life can be used for what He wants now. And when I came back, I said, Lord, You were waiting for me the whole time with Your arms open wide. And I have come home.
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6: 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To thee do I come, before thee I stand, sinful and sorrowful. O Mother of the Word Incarnate, despise not my petitions, but in thy mercy hear and answer me. Amen. 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May God bless you.
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0: to us spiritually, naturally, but they matter to the world. How we relate to one another matters. I have seen a single person change a work environment of a whole company. And we've seen single people develop something that changes the world. So I like to empower my students in that way, in that they know that they're acquiring skills that are not just about getting a first job. They're about building, and the fact that their skills are backed by a formation in the faith and a real capacity that they develop for discernment, that really matters. Like, our actions really matter, and the trickle-down effects of our actions and the things that we work on and develop really actually do matter to the world.
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1: Conversations with Consequences, now on EWTN Radio. I'm your host, Ashley McGuire, and it's a pleasure to welcome on the show Rob Grieving, who is a great teacher at the Heights School in Maryland, which also happens to be where my sons go. And he is out with a new book on a very important topic, manners. It's called The Apostolate of Courtesy, How to Save Souls and Change the World Through the Power of Manners. Rob, welcome to the show.
2: Thank you very much. I'm glad to be here.
1: Well, this is a topic that is one I've become more and more aware of, I think, because I have children and the coarseness of our culture is becoming more and more noticeable to me. You know, especially I'm thinking about profanity, and I can't tell you how many times my kids have said they saw an inappropriate bumper sticker or heard somebody say something inappropriate. So we have a very coarse culture that's lost sight of the basic virtue of courtesy. But please tell me, what inspired you to write this book?
2: Pretty much what you just talked about, running into those things over and over again. And then I like St. Francis de Sales a lot. If you read the book, you can tell he's a lot of the thought that I get comes from him. And I guess also a lot of it went on in the confessional, frankly, when I, you know, and I go through and I go through my confessions, I just realized a lot of it were things that I was pretty much just being rude to people. And I don't want to get too personal about it, but it really has struck me more and more over the years how so-called little things have really become so common, and how they really can make our day or break our day. And also in terms of spreading the gospel, how they can really foil that plan or help that plan along.
1: Well, your book is much more than just about being nice. It's a comprehensive approach to how we bear ourselves toward others and how that's an imitation of our Lord. And you mentioned St. Francis de Sales, but he does really make a lot of appearances in the book. What does this saint have to teach us about manners and courtesy?
2: Well, he lived right at the end of the 1500s, beginning of the 1600s, and he was a bishop in what is now southeastern France. And so he was living right at the time of the Protestant Reformation. And I think he's so important because he was really the first one, I mean, correct me if I'm wrong, but the first person to really talk to the laity and write to the laity about living their everyday lives. And he was also in the highest circles of the Catholic Church and the highest circles of the French court. So he knew all the levels of society. And he, again, experienced how it is these day-to-day interactions that really cause a lot of the trouble out there. And he called from his experience a book that he wrote called The Introduction to the Devout Life. And about a third of that book is actually about these little day-to-day things that I talk about, where he talks about gossip, slander, how we should dress, how we should deport ourselves where we are. He also wrote about 20,000 letters, a lot of those to lay people. And again, most of the conversation in there is telling these people, you know, how to get along with siblings that bother you, or how to get along with children that may not be behaving, and how we're to conduct ourselves here. And he was known as the gentleman saint because he said he struggled with his temper his entire life. But the people who knew him said that he always conducted himself with such grace. And that made him such an important figure in the church at that time and even today.
1: In your book, you also reference Saint Augustine, and you say in his classic definition, peace is the tranquility of order, and the beginning of that order with others is courtesy. Courtesy gives us principles so we live in right relationship with one another. We know how to behave, and so are less self-conscious and more other-conscious, whether that other is God, our spouse, or the person at the checkout counter. When we are more conscious of the other person, we promote peace. I thought that was such an interesting insight. What is it about courtesy that cultivates peace?
2: It's because you know what to do and you're not awkward, or there's nothing against being awkward, but you know what to do, and the manners have set you a guideline of the proper way to relate to these people so that you can reach out to them or you can be sympathetic with them. And again, I think that's one of the problems we have in our society is sometimes you do want to say something to that other person, or you do want to help that other person, but we're so afraid to do so because we just don't know how. We just don't know how to say, may I help you? Or, you know, you look a little sad today. Is there anything wrong? There's a lot of reasons for that, but I think the manners have always been there so that they're sort of like the grease or the oil in the car that help us to get through these moments that are awkward. And we need to have those there. Otherwise, we do one of two things. We either ignore one another, or we make some inappropriate remark out of nervousness that can also spoil the situation.
1: Yeah, you talk a lot about phrases and greetings. And I laughed because I had just finished your book and we were on a road trip with all five of our kids in the car. And that is a situation where courtesy break down pretty quickly. But what was really wearing on me was my five-year-old kept saying my name in this, first of all, interrupting me, but saying my name in this whiny tone. And I finally said to him, Dominic, if you want to address me, you say, excuse me, mommy. And it completely changed the tone of the rest of the trip, because then my two-year-old started imitating him. And then everybody started saying, excuse me, excuse me. Tell me about some of those expressions that you think are good and bad.
2: Well, you know, the old standbys of please, thank you, may I please instead of can I, you know, I like it was a pleasure to do so, or that was my pleasure instead. Another one I think that kind of gets on my nerves is when people will say no problem.
1: Right. Yeah.
2: You know, it never should have been a problem to begin with. You're in a service industry. My coming to buy something from you shouldn't be a problem, you know. And again, just those turns of phrases, I mean, we know that as parents, I know it as a teacher, you know it around there, the difference between somebody saying, get that for me, would you, versus, would you please do that? There's just a softening of the tone there. And there's a respect when the other person says something like that. And then when somebody says thank you for something you've done, you know, that can really make your day, or at least you realize, okay, that person is acknowledging that I did a favor there. I have a great fondness, I guess, maybe for old movie classics, or I'm a great devotee of Jane Austen. And I'm not trying to throw the world back into the Victorian age, although sometimes that might be nice. But, you know, those little gestures and things like that back in her day were called reverences, because of the very idea that you were showing reverence to another person there. And I think they can really make the day or a person's life just so much easier and more pleasant, even when you're disagreeing with that person or you never see the person again.
1: Right. You also have a chapter on dress, and I feel like we could have a whole book on this.
2: Yes.
1: And my goodness, the way our culture dresses today is a sorry state. And I'm the first one to admit that, you know, as a busy mom, I'm not always looking my best, but I've become more attuned to this, again, as a mom, because it's a constant struggle to get my kids, I think especially when they see everybody else wearing, you know, sweats out to dinner, sweats at mass, to get them to understand that their attire is not just about them and their comfort. So what is it about attire that has an outward component?
2: Well, it's kind of like just what you said. Everything we do, okay, so we are, in a sense, materialistic beings, you know, we're words made flesh here. So all that we do, the words that we use, the gestures that we use, the things that we wear, they all say something about us. And I'm not trying to get too down on the culture in a sense, because a lot of this is just ignorance. But so the way that you dress, you are making a statement whether you like it or not. And you're not only making a statement about yourself, but you're making a statement about the people you are with or the situation you're in. So when we dress in a certain way, we can be saying, I'm showing respect to you. I'm showing respect to myself. I'm showing respect to the occasion. Or it can be a way of saying, it's all about me. I am just here to make myself comfortable, and I don't care what other people think or where I am. You know, and whether we realize it or not, that message goes out there. And even when we're not consciously judging or criticizing other people, not that we should do that, but we notice it. You know, when you are, say, at mass or even a restaurant, or maybe it's just a function here at the school, and people come dressed a certain way, there's a message there given either, oh, they're up for the occasion, or they really don't think much about this at all. And that's always been the case throughout history. And I think our culture has just gotten so wrapped around the idea of I've got to be me versus I'm here for other people.
1: Mm-hmm. Well, another thing that's great about your book is, you know, it's not just a critique of the modern state of affairs, but you also have a lot of advice. And you have four principles. What are the four principles of courtesy?
2: So one is do not draw attention to yourself. Second one would be, be aware of the other person. Then be aware of the situation that you're in. And then finally, never try to give unnecessary pain or embarrassment to another person. And I think if we just kind of went by those four things, a lot of it would take care of itself. You know, again, don't draw attention to yourself. If you think of most rude behavior, whether it's the shock jocks on the radio or people at a party, they're trying to draw attention to themselves. And then being aware of other people. So you're at a party, you're at a school social, whatever. Be aware, does that person need help? If I go through a door, I look behind me to see maybe there's someone coming behind me with a package. You're at the grocery store and you see somebody struggling to get their cart to the car, okay? And then, you know, the situation, where are you? I mean, if you're at a family barbecue, okay, that you can dress and behave a certain way there. If you're at, you know, a dinner over at somebody else's house, well, that's another occasion. You go to a house of worship, even if it's not your own, well, you respect their rules. And then again, trying not to give any unnecessary pain to other people. Sometimes, you know, as parents or teachers, we know that sometimes we have to say things that are going to sting a little bit, and you have to be honest and direct. But there are ways of doing that. It's sort of like being a doctor. You know, sometimes you have to give some bad news, but you don't unnecessarily use derogatory language or put downs or sarcasm when you do that. So like I said, the rest of the book sort of fleshes all that out.
1: I was really struck by the fourth principle because a lot of your book is about how this virtue is actually an essential part of being a Christian, that it's not, yeah, it's actually optional, that if we're going to be good Christians, we have to incorporate these virtues into our life. And, I was struck by number four because unfortunately, and that if we're going to evangelize effectively, we have to comport ourselves in a certain way, because it certainly seems like a big part of the, and I'm really thinking about social media, but Catholic influencers have lost sight of that and have become cruel. And so how do we teach young people to evangelize well when the people they're being influenced by violate a lot of these principles, especially number four?
2: Well, part of that may be not letting our children be influenced by them, because I am not a big fan of social media in general. Here I am on a podcast and everything, but I know. So, and that's one of the reasons why I don't like it, because even just listening to the radio on the car drive home, I can get upset listening to these people. But I also think you got to put up good role models. And, you know, okay, there's St. Francis de Sales. Maybe 100 years ago, there was a guy named G.K. Chesterton, all right, who was a great apologist, but well-beloved by everybody because of his courtesy. There's Fulton Sheen, who's on the way to sainthood. Today, you know, I look at people such as Bishop Barron, who certainly toes the line on things, but he does so gently, but also very firmly. And, you know, so you got to look up and say, see, this is how you do it, right? You can disagree with people and you can state the truth out there in a forceful but courteous way, because frankly, that's how it's going to get done. You know, when you come at people in a combative way or an arrogant way, there's that expression that, you know, who you are speaks so loudly, I can't hear what you're saying. Mm. And I think, you know, it's just in terms of, do you want to be effective at this or don't you? Do you want to spread the gospel or not? And if you do, you know, courtesy is the third thing on St. Paul's list of what charity is all about, right? Love is patient, love is kind, love is not rude. So he put it pretty high up there himself.
1: Well, I have two more practical questions. You teach middle school boys, which has to be one of the considered to be the least courteous cohorts in humanity. How do you, in a practical way, try to teach some of this to middle school boys on a day-to-day basis?
2: Oh, boy.
1: Asking a mom with a soon-to-be middle school son.
2: It's hard. And, you know, I even hate doing this because anybody who knows me is going to know that I don't always, you know, succeed at this. I think that's it. You just try. You know, I try to look at myself. I try to examine myself on this. Fortunately, I have such great colleagues here at the school. I could name the names, but your audience might know them. But I'm sure you know a lot of the teachers at the school. From the headmaster on down, these guys are, and the other people who work here, all strive for these ideals, and we try to shore each other up. But it is very hard because you don't see the results. You know, I may correct a boy or whatever, and then he goes off to the upper school and then out to college, and I may never see if anything is productive. But that's not my issue. My issue is I'm responsible for trying to form him while he's in my classroom. And it's, I mean, you're a mom. Any parent out there knows this. It's a day-to-day, hour-by-hour struggle with this. And I just think you get up every morning and you try it, and you try to hold yourself accountable. You try to examine yourself on how you are living those virtues and hope that some of it rubs off.
1: Well, you also have a chapter on table manners. And when I was reading it, I thought, this is unbelievably basic stuff, but so necessary. Because, and I told this story to my kids over family dinner one night, but I was at a black tie function, and I couldn't believe all of the basic table manners that were being violated, starting with the basic, if something's in front of you that's communal, you pass it around, whether it's a bottle of wine, the mm-hmm. basket of bread. So nothing moved around the table. It was too loud. People couldn't gesture. So that night I sat down and gave my kids like a very basic, you know, this is 101 stuff. But there's part of me that thinks, if you haven't been taught this, how would you know? And so for parents who are, or really anybody who's trying to improve their manners, whether it's table manners or really anything, what are some practical resources, other than buying and reading your book, obviously, where people can, you know, the days of cotillion are over. So do you have any resources or suggestions for people who are looking to better themselves on this front?
2: You know, I got most of that from my mom and dad. So, and, you know, I think, I don't know off the top of my head any resources like that. I think you could Google it. You could Google, you know, old Judith Martin, Miss Manners on these things. It would be worth it, I think, if parents tried to do that and then maybe had a dinner for their teenagers or whatever. We try to do that here in the sixth grade at the school. We have a gentleman's dinner at Christmas, for example, and we try to go through the whole thing of, this is how you're supposed to behave at the table. I don't know any other books out there. I'm not trying to say that my book's the only book. I know there's got to be other books about that, but it is worth getting into and then maybe hosting a dinner and say, okay, we're just going to do this to practice, you know, because it is, I think, very important, only because of the, you know, meals to me are sacred things. And when you share them with other people, it makes such a big difference. We've all been to a good meal, and it just really helps the camaraderie and everything. I wish I could give more resources there, but I can't. If I try to think of some, maybe I can send you some.
1: No, that's all right. No. Well, your book is a wonderful primer, and at a minimum, it gives people a starting point for not just table manners, but all sorts of manners, everything mm-hmm. from small talk, awkward situations. So, Rob, thank you so much for coming on the show. Mm-hmm. talking with us about your book, The Apostolate of Courtesy, and where can folks buy your book?
2: They can get it at Catholic Answers, that's the publisher, or on Amazon.
1: Great. Thank you for coming on today.
2: My pleasure. Thank you.
3: Welcome back to Conversations with Consequences. I'm Betsy Fentress, and I am joined by TCA chaplain, Monsignor Roger Landry. Monsignor, Holy Trinity Sunday, please tell us what is particularly special about this, and can you also add maybe a spiritual writer who you think is particularly eloquent on this subject?
4: Thanks, Betsy. Holy Trinity Sunday is supposed to be every Sunday. You know, there are a lot of people who are confused about the Catholic faith. I love to ask the question, what's the most important teaching of the Catholic faith? And, you know, people will think, and a lot of people who have practiced the Catholic faith for their entire life and are good Catholics, they'll say things like, love one another as I have loved you. And they'll be shocked when I say wrong. And then they'll come up with a whole bunch of plausible answers. Love the Lord your God with all your mind, heart, soul, and strength. Wrong. We've got to take Jesus and the Holy Eucharist seriously. So the most important teaching is like, the one who eats my flesh and drinks my blood lives in me and I in him, and I will raise him on the last day. Wrong. And so they're all nonplussed. They don't know where to go with the answer. And I said, the most important teaching of the Catholic faith is the teaching of who God is. It's the teaching of the Blessed Trinity. Everything else flows from who the Blessed Trinity is. You know, then they begin to wake up to it. Holy Trinity Sunday really is every day of the year, every Sunday of the year. But we have one Sunday in between Pentecost and in between Corpus Christi in which we remember our triune God. And if you look at the Catechism of the Catholic Church, it says this wonderful phrase that the teaching on the Holy Trinity is the most important teaching in Catholic faith and life. So in terms of how we understand our faith, it's the most important teaching. I think we all got to start with who God is. We're made in God's image and likeness. So if we don't know who God is, we're not going to know who we are. But then the most important teaching in Catholic life, and this is more than just that we start every prayer by making the sign of the cross or receive God's blessing in the sign of the cross by a priest at the end of Mass, or you name it, our prayers all finish through Christ our Lord who lives and reigns with you, Father, in the unity of the Holy Spirit. No, in Christian life, we're supposed to be living in a loving communion of persons, just like God is that loving communion of persons eternally, and that our union is supposed to be greater even than our diversity, which is one of the reasons why Jesus prayed during the Last Supper, Father, may they be one just as you are in me and I am in you. May they be so completely one that the world may know that you sent me and love them just as much as you love me. And so this Sunday we have the most important teaching and the most important reality in Christian faith and life. That's what we mark in Holy Trinity. You know, it's always been somewhat funny for me how many priests freak out when they've got to preach on Holy Trinity, because so many of us, deacons too, bishops too, we try to be extremely practical in our preaching to explain, what do I have to do this time? Our preaching can be overly moral. Now, of course, if our preaching doesn't impinge on our behavior, we're just blowing carbon dioxide. But we don't start with moral teachings. That's one of the reasons why you see it when we ask that quiz, like, what's the most important teaching? And everybody starts coming out with moral teachings rather than a teaching about who God is, that moral theology flows from theology proper, how God himself reveals himself, etc. And so it's a tremendous opportunity to help people enter into the mystery of God. When I try to teach on the Trinity, I go back to a couple pages written by the future Pope Benedict in a book called Feast of Faith in 1982. It's dense, but it's the most powerful teaching on the Trinity I've ever encountered. And so I'll just share it. And the people who can easily download the book from Kindle or get it on one of these packages that encourage them to go. But he said, like, when we look at the Trinity, we reflect on the fact that God, who is eternally triune, ends up, out of love for us, taken on our nature, that God is a conversation of persons, an eternal trialogue. But he brings our human nature into that trialogue when Jesus took on our humanity. And then each of us, you, Betsy Fentress, I, Father Roger Landry, enter into that inner life of the Trinity, enter into that conversation by our baptism. And that baptism takes place in the church by the power of the Holy Spirit. So if we really want to understand who God is and who we are in relation to God, we start with God being this eternal interpersonal dialogue. So they're not just exchanging words or ideas, but their whole person, everything except who they are as Father, Son, and Holy Spirit, comes in to this eternal self-giving. We're made in the image of that self-giving. And that's why the most beautiful icon on earth of the Blessed Trinity is the family, in which a married mom and dad can love each other so much that their love can generate another person who is a fruit of their love and an agent by which that love can grow. We see that in the Blessed Trinity, that the Holy Spirit flows from the Father and the love of the Father and the Son. That love takes on a new personality that is the fruit eternally of that love. And when we receive the Holy Spirit adds the love between the Father and the Son, brings us into that love of the Blessed Trinity. It's mind-blowing when you begin to think about it. And so all of that happens at the day of our baptism, when we become a part of the mystical body of Christ, which is brought mysteriously into the Trinity. And that's the work of the Holy Spirit in the church. And so this is the type of mystery in which we go into the deep end of the pool this Sunday for us to grow in our understanding and love of God, to grow in our understanding and authentic self-love, and to grow in our appreciation for who other people are, that they too have been called into this great mystery of who God is, not just in this world, in the church, but also in the communion of saints, within the communion of persons who is Father, Son, and Holy Spirit, eternal in heaven.
3: That's a great explanation, and thank you for the Pope Benedict recommendation.

0: May is the month dedicated to the Blessed Mother. Pope St. John Paul II said, "Today we begin the month dedicated to Our Lady, a favorite of popular devotion." In accord with the long-standing tradition of devotion, parishes and families continue to make the month of May a Marian month, celebrating it with many devout liturgical, catechetical, and pastoral initiatives. Hail Mary, full of grace, the Lord is with thee. Join us
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2: This is a Messy Family Minute with Mike and Alicia Hernan. The world says husbands and wives have the same or even interchangeable roles. Some fundamentalists say wives should let their husbands decide everything and simply obey. 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
6: This is Life News Radio. I'm Jim Anderson. Alex Schadenberg says it's official. The leader of the Euthanasia Prevention Coalition says Canada's reported euthanasia count has topped 100,000. That is, 100,000 people have been sold on or coerced into arranged suicide. Schadenberg says Canada's euthanasia law lacks oversight, engages absurdly vague legal language, and grants doctors and nurses legal protection even after the most egregious violations of law and human dignity. The founder of the HHS Human Rights Office in President Trump's first term says, when it comes to abortion, assisted suicide, or the sterilizing of gender-confused kids, no doctor or nurse should have to choose between a career and moral convictions against doing harm. Roger Severino, now with the Heritage Foundation, says HHS civil rights are back in business and the office faces a backlog of victims denied civil rights in healthcare settings. This is Life News Radio. Imagine you providing one needy family a lifetime of clean water for $99. The global impact of Cross Catholic Outreach lets miracles like this happen. It's no wonder Cross Catholic has the endorsement of so many noted bishops. Discover more and find ways to unlock a bright future for those in need. Visit crosscatholic.org. The Charlotte Lozier Institute says 81% of online abortion drug sellers are actively ignoring federal safety guidelines. Pills for pregnancies after 10 weeks gestation expose mothers to even greater harms. Besides excruciating pain, life-threatening septic or other infections, massive hemorrhage, and more. And this doesn't even touch the harms of men with abortion pills poisoning women. For pro-life headlines delivered to your email address daily, sign up at lifenews.com. 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
7: Have you ever heard someone say, the Catholic view of marriage may be an ideal, but it cannot be a reality? G.K. Chesterton says, it's an ideal in a diseased society. It's a reality in a healthy society. For where it is real, it makes a society healthy. We know we cannot make a perfectly healthy society because while we believe in marriage and the church, we also believe in something called the fall of man, which also has an effect on society. But the point is that we believe not just in an ideal, but in something practical. Practical in the sense that we We want to make something, to create Christian families, as opposed to those who are always ready to destroy the family, who give up on the ideal and give in to whatever is easiest at the moment.
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0: In the name of the Father, and of the Son, and of the Holy Spirit.
1: Amen.
0: The grace of our Lord Jesus Christ, and the love of God, and the communion of the Holy Spirit be with you all.
1: And with your spirit.
0: Brethren, let us acknowledge our sins, and so prepare ourselves to celebrate the sacred mysteries. I confess to Almighty God, and to you, my brothers and sisters, that I have greatly sinned in my thoughts and in my words, what I have done, what I have failed to do. Through my fault, through my most grievous fault. Therefore I ask the Blessed Mary, O Virgin, all the angels and saints, and you, my brothers and sisters, pray for me to the Lord, O God. May Almighty God have mercy on us, forgive us our sins, and bring us to everlasting life.

0: Let us pray. O God, who gladden us today with the annual commemoration of Blessed Joan of Arc, graciously grant that we may be helped by her merits, just as our lives are lit up by the splendor of her example of chastity and fortitude. Through our Lord Jesus Christ, your Son, who lives and reigns with you in the unity of the Holy Spirit, God forever and ever.
1: A reading from the letter of St. Jude. Beloved, remember the words spoken beforehand by the apostles of our Lord Jesus Christ. Build yourselves up in your most holy faith. Pray in the Holy Spirit. Keep yourselves in the love of God and wait for the mercy of our Lord Jesus Christ that leads to eternal life. On those who waver, have mercy. Save others by snatching them out the fire. On others, have mercy with fear, abhorring even the outer garments stained by the flesh. To the one who is able to keep you from stumbling and to present you unblemished and exalted in the presence of his glory, to the only God, our Savior, through Jesus Christ our Lord, be glory, majesty, power, and authority from ages past, now, and for ages to come. Amen. The word of the Lord.
2: Thanks be to God.
1: My soul is thirsting for you, O Lord, my God.
2: My soul is thirsting for you, O Lord, my God.
1: O God, you are my God, whom I seek. For you, my flesh pines and my soul thirsts, like the earth parched, lifeless, and without water. Thus, have I gazed towards you in the sanctuary to see your power and your glory. For your kindness is greater good than life. My lips shall glorify you. Thus will I bless you while I live. Lifting up my hands, I will call upon your name. As with the riches of a banquet shall my soul be satisfied, and with exulting lips my mouth shall praise you.

Marcum. Jesus and his disciples returned once more to Jerusalem. As he was walking in the temple area, the chief priests, the scribes, and the elders approached him and said to him, "By what authority are you doing these things? Or who gave you the authority to do them?" Jesus said to them, "I shall ask you one question. Answer me, and I will tell you by what authority I do these things. Was John's baptism of heavenly or of human origin? Answer me." They discussed this among themselves and said, "If we say of heavenly origin, he will say, 'Then why did you not believe him?' But shall we say of human origin?" They feared the crowd, for they all thought John really was a prophet. So they said to Jesus in reply, "We do not know." Then Jesus said to them, "Neither shall I tell you by what authority I do these things."

Jesus wants a decision from us, a sincere decision, you know, to believe in him, to follow him. And we see that in the lives of the saints, especially the saint today, St. Joan of Arc, a patroness of France. She was born in 1412, and she was martyred 1431 at the age of 19 years old, burned at the stake. She referred to herself as the maid, or the maiden, or we would translate, understand that to mean the virgin. She was from Domremy, France, a peasant family, a very pious family. And during her life, they had the Hundred Years' War between France and England, which spanned from 1337 to 1453. So she was born in 1412, martyred in 1431, you know, at the end, towards the end of that war, which ended in 1453. France was losing the war when Joan entered the picture at the age of 16. She played a decisive role in turning the tide of the war. The kings of England had claimed rights to the French throne. English kings held French lands and were entangled with the French royal succession even. Edward III claimed to be a rightful heir to the crown. And England had three major victories, ending with the Battle of Agincourt in 1415, when Joan was still a very young girl. And that was the time of Henry V, made famous for us today by Shakespeare's play, Henry V. And they had that overwhelming, they won a victory against overwhelming odds, the English against the French. And France herself was left deeply divided. Some factions sided with England at that time. But Charles VII was considered the rightful heir to the French throne, but was sunk in lethargic inactivity. It seems like we see that repeatedly in history, where a Mary Magdalene figure is raised up to awaken the men to get up and do what they're supposed to do and take to lead. Joan of Arc was prepared and raised up by God to inspire the leaders and armies of France. Saint Michael appeared to her when she was still a young girl and spoke to her on numerous occasions, as well as St. Catherine of Alexandria, who was a virgin martyr, and St. Margaret was also a virgin martyr. They tried to force her to marry. She refused and, of course, was tortured and killed, and Margaret as well. And she would hear their voices, and they would encourage her and would teach her the faith and help her to grow in her devotion. They told her how to be good, how to practice chastity, never to forsake the faith, to be obedient to the commandments. And she was led by these voices as well, you know, just hearing them in her mind. And she went to Charles VII and his advisors to let her accompany the army. And he did. And it was said that her presence, her courage, confidence, and spiritual conviction electrified the French troops. And she would have these standards made, a large standard which was about 3 feet high and 12 feet long. And on it, it was made of like an artist's canvas you do a painting on with a silken fringe. And it's described as the field of it was sown with lilies, so it was white with gold lilies. Therein was our Lord holding the world with two angels, one in either hand. It was white, and on it there were written the names Jesus and Maria, and it was fringed with silk. And the biographers write that the purpose of the standard was to indicate a clear location on which the army could rally when dispersed in the confusion of battle. On several occasions when our troops were losing ground, St. Joan of Arc is reported to have ridden into the midst of battle using her standard to mark her position on the field and rally her men to victory. And she also had a smaller triangular pinion, which was decorated with the Annunciation scene. In this scene depiction, however, Archangel Gabriel is presenting the Virgin Mary with a double lily rather than the child Jesus. And the lily was a common
symbol of the Kingdom of France, and it was included with Joan's coat of arms. And this would often be used to mark her position on the battlefield. And finally, there was a banner as well. And of course, Joan of Arc practiced the faith, was very pious, and she required the soldiers to take the sacraments of confession and communion regularly. Her smaller banner was adorned with the words "Jesus crucified" and was used by priests and the men of her army to gather around for daily prayer and devotion. And she would wear a suit of armor at times and carry a small sword to defend herself. On more than one occasion, she was shot by an arrow, one going into her upper chest, and she pulled the arrow out herself, you know, and was pretty strong witness to the soldiers around her. She entered the war to lift the siege of Orléans, we say Orleans here in the United States, and the French won several more, and that was a major turning point. That's where she entered. And the French won several more victories, and she escorted Charles VII to Reims, where French kings were crowned. And in July 1429,

for witchcraft and just deceiving people. And that was on Ascension Thursday. So she was turned over to the fugitive French bishop, who was a traitor, Bishop Pierre Chocon, who cooperated with the Burgundians. And in 1431, he assembled an enormous staff to question her for this trial. And it consisted of a cardinal, 6 bishops, 32 doctors of theology, 16 bachelors of theology, 7 doctors of medicine, and 103 other associates to interrogate and indict her. She was not allowed a single counsel. She was 19 years old, illiterate peasant girl. And she held out for 3 full months. And during this time, she would hear the voices of especially of Catherine and St. Margaret. She was not allowed to go to the chapel to pray or to have her confession heard. And for 5 days, she did actually break and signed an act of abjuration, which she couldn't even read, but was denying these voices that she heard. But she recanted that and was sent to martyrdom. She would have been freed if she had stuck with that. She would not deny her voices. And she would say, "As for my words and deeds, I did them on the behalf of God." On May 30th, 1431, she was burned at the stake in Rouen, the northwest region of France, near the coast of the English Channel. And there was all these detailed notes of these interrogations and her answers, her replies. And it just has this feel of just inspiration. You know, she's facing all these intellectuals and things, and just would have these answers that were beguiling, you know, that was just surprising to all. Chocon, the French bishop who was leading all of this, when she had signed this, he said, "We've got her. We got her." And then on May 30th, 1431, she was burned at the stake in the main square of Rouen. The treacherous, this is from a biography, the treacherous Nicholas Loisier, who throughout the interrogations had pretended to be her friend while seeking damaging information against her for the Chocon, the bishop, in their private conversations, tried in tears to crawl into the execution cart to beg her pardon. But the English guards pushed him away. Chocon, after some hesitation, allowed her to receive viaticum. Joan looked at him in the eye and said, "Bishop, I die through you." For half an hour before the stake, Joan prayed, asking the forgiveness of all, of and for all present. As the fires were lit, she asked for a cross. A nameless English soldier made one from 2 bits of wood and handed it to her. With the last cry of Jesus, that was the last words on her lips, was Jesus, she died in the flames. The secretary of the King of England fled, saying, "We are lost. We have burned a saint." 25 years later, in a France entirely liberated from the English invaders, except for Calais, in the cathedral of that same city, Rouen, its bishop there proclaimed the official verdict of a commission appointed by Pope Calixtus III in response to a petition from Joan's mother to re-examine the proceedings of Bishop Chocon's, of his proceedings of the fugitive bishop. And it stated that we say, pronounce, decree, and declare the said trial and sentence to be contaminated with fraud, calumny, wickedness, contradictions, and manifest errors of fact and law, and together with abjuration, the execution, and all their consequences, to have been and to be null, without value or effect. We proclaim that Joan did not contract any taint of infamy, and that she shall be and is washed clean. She was canonized in 1920, and still such a moving figure and a hero for French Catholicism, and really for the survival of the country. And some

speculate, was this to protect France from the English Reformation that would happen less than a hundred years later. So we see in her following the voice of God, of the saints, and to defend the honor of God, we could say, to help the French people. That was the authority she followed. And what a witness for all of us, right? She died, you know, at 19 years of age, you know, a young woman, but had this great bravery and courage, fortitude to follow the Lord. I think it's a powerful question to look at our beliefs, our values, and say, what authority are we following? We hear that so often here on the network of people who have become Catholics. Oftentimes that question of authority, what do we believe about the scriptures? What do we believe about the faith, about God? On whose authority does this rest? We place it on the world or ourselves. It's very shifting. It changes. And with ourselves, usually our own self-interest, you know, will guide it. But if we place, you know, our lives in the hands of God, following Him, He will do great things with our life. You know, maybe not obviously as incredible as this, but He can work in the small things of our life through that fidelity. And that's where the real work of sanctity is done, in that daily fidelity, following that voice of God in the everyday aspects of our life.

0: Let us keep our eyes fixed on Jesus as we offer our petitions before the throne of God.
1: For the church, that the good seeds nurtured by Christ's love may continue to grow throughout the world, we pray to the Lord.
0: Lord, hear our prayer.
1: That the countries of our world may wisely use their resources for the sake of those who suffer, we pray to the Lord.
0: Lord, hear our prayer.
1: That through the prayers of Mary, the mother of Jesus, we may promote a new appreciation for the dignity of women, of marriage, and of motherhood. We pray to the Lord.
0: Lord,
1: that the Lord will bless with his peace those who sleep in death. We pray to the Lord.
0: Lord God, teach us at all times to fear and love your holy name, for you never withdraw your guiding hand from those you establish in your love. We make our prayer through Christ our Lord.
2: Amen.

0: Pray, brethren, that my sacrifice and yours may be acceptable to God, the Almighty Father.
1: May the Lord accept the sacrifice at your hands for the grace and glory of his name, our Lord and all his holy church.
0: May the offerings we bring in celebration of Blessed Joan of Arc win your gracious acceptance, O Lord, we pray, just as the struggle of her suffering and passion was pleasing to you, through Christ our Lord.
1: Amen.

It is truly right and just, our duty and our salvation, always and everywhere to give you thanks, Lord, Holy Father, Almighty and Eternal God. You are glorified when your saints are praised. Their very sufferings are but wonders of your might. In your mercy, you give ardor to their faith, to their endurance, you grant firm resolve. And in their struggle, the victory is yours, through Christ our Lord. Therefore, all creatures of heaven and earth sing a new song in adoration, and we, with all the host of angels, cry out, and without end, we

You are indeed holy, O Lord, and all you have created rightly gives you praise. For through your Son, our Lord Jesus Christ, by the power and working of the Holy Spirit, you give life to all things and make them holy. And you never cease to gather a people to yourself, so that from the rising of the sun to its setting, a pure sacrifice may be offered to your name. Therefore, Lord, we humbly implore you by the same Spirit, and graciously make holy these gifts we have brought to you for consecration, that they may become the body and blood of your Son, our Lord Jesus Christ, at whose command we celebrate these mysteries. For on the night he was betrayed, he himself took bread, and giving you thanks, he said the blessing, broke the bread, and gave it to his disciples, saying, "Take this, all of you, and eat of it. For this is my body, which will be given up for you."

In a similar way, when supper was ended, he took the chalice, and giving you thanks, he said the blessing, and gave the chalice to his disciples, saying, "Take this, all of you, and drink from it, for this is the chalice of my blood, the blood of the new and eternal covenant, which will be poured out for you and for many for the forgiveness of sins. Do this in memory of me."

Therefore, Lord, as we celebrate the memorial of the saving passion of your Son, his wondrous resurrection and ascension into heaven, and as we look forward to his second coming, we offer you in thanksgiving this holy and living sacrifice. Look, we pray, upon the oblation of your church, and recognize in the sacrificial victim, by whose death you will to reconcile us to yourself. Grant that we who are nourished by the body and blood of your Son and filled with his Holy Spirit may become one body, one spirit in Christ. May he make of us an eternal offering to you, so that we may obtain an inheritance with your elect, especially with the most blessed Virgin Mary, Mother of God, the blessed Joseph, her spouse, with your blessed apostles and glorious martyrs, with St. Joan of Arc, and with all the saints. On his constant intercession in your presence, we rely for unfailing help. May this sacrifice of our reconciliation, we pray, O Lord, advance the peace and salvation of all the world. Be pleased to confirm in faith and charity your pilgrim church on earth, with your servant, Leo, our Pope, and Stephen, our Bishop, the order of bishops, all the clergy, the entire people you have gained for your own. Listen graciously to the prayers of this family whom you have summoned before you. In your compassion, O merciful Father, gather to yourself all your children scattered throughout the world. To our departed brothers and sisters and to all who were pleasing to you at their passing from this life, give kind admittance to your kingdom. There we hope to enjoy forever the fullness of your glory through Christ our Lord, through whom you bestow on the world all that is good. Per ipsum et cum ipso et in ipso, est tibi Deo Patri Omnipotenti, in unitate

For those who cannot now receive Jesus in the Blessed Sacrament, we offer the following prayer. O my sweet Saviour, Jesus Christ, Thou art my sovereign good, the fountain of all good, my God and my all. What a blessing it would be for me, could I at this moment possess Thee in my heart, and there render Thee my praise, and lay before Thee my necessities, and share in the graces Thou bestowest on those who really receive Thee. O come to me, dear Lord, in spirit, and take full possession of my heart and of my soul. To Thee I give my memory, that Thou mayest always dwell in my thoughts, my understanding, that it may ever be engaged in contemplating Thy love and goodness, and my will, that Thou mayest direct it to the keeping of Thy holy law. To Thee I give my whole self, O my Jesus. Make me to be ever Thine. May the virtue of Thy divine sacrament increase my faith, fortify my hope, purify my charity, and fill my heart with Thy love. O let me be Thine, and Thou mine, from henceforth and for ever, and grant that nothing in life or death may ever separate me from Thee any more. Amen.

0: Let us pray. O God, who bestowed on blessed Joan of Arc a crown among the saints of her twofold triumph of virginity and martyrdom, grant, we pray, through the power of the sacrament, that bravely overcoming every evil, we may attain the glory of heaven through Christ our Lord.
1: Amen.

0: Angelus.
1: In the name of the Father, and the Son, and the Holy Ghost. Amen. The angel of the Lord declared unto Mary, Hail Mary, full of grace, the Lord is with thee. Blessed art thou among women, and blessed is the fruit of thy womb, Jesus.
2: Holy Mary, Mother of God, pray for us sinners, now and at the hour of death. Amen.
1: Behold the handmaid of the Lord.
2: Be it done unto me according to thy word.
1: Hail Mary, full of grace, the Lord is with thee. Blessed art thou among women, and blessed is the fruit of thy womb, Jesus.
2: Holy Mary, Mother of God, pray for us sinners, now and at the hour of death. Amen.
1: And the Word was made flesh.
2: And dwelt among us.
1: Hail Mary, full of grace, the Lord is with thee. Blessed art thou among women, and blessed is the fruit of thy womb, Jesus. Pray for us, Holy Mother of God.
2: That we may be made worthy of the promises of Christ.
1: Let us pray.

0: The mystery of the Trinity is the deepest mystery. Revealed to us by Jesus, it is the only way we can come to understand God as eternal love. It's the very heart of God's mercy. As we praise the three in one, we grow in love. We learn to love as He loves. Find out more next on Breaking the Bread. We often begin Mass with the prayer from this Sunday's epistle. The grace of the Lord Jesus Christ and the love of God and the fellowship of the Holy Spirit be with all of you. We praise the God who has revealed Himself as a Trinity, a communion of persons. Communion with the Trinity is the goal of our worship and the purpose of the salvation history that begins in the Bible and continues in the Eucharist and the sacraments of the Church. We see the beginning of God's self-revelation in this week's first reading, as He passes before Moses and cries out His holy name, "I will be gracious and show mercy." Israel had sinned in worshiping the golden calf, but God does not condemn them to perish. Instead, He proclaims His mercy and faithfulness to His covenant. God loved Israel as His firstborn son among the nations. Through Israel, heirs of His covenant with Abraham, God planned to reveal Himself as the father of all nations. The memory of God's covenant testing of Abraham and Abraham's faithful obedience lies behind this week's gospel. In commanding Abraham to offer his only beloved son, God was preparing us for the fullest possible revelation of His love for the world. As Abraham was willing to offer Isaac, so God did not spare His only beloved son, but handed him over for us all. In this, He revealed what was only disclosed partially to Moses, that His kindness continues for 1,000 generations, that He forgives our sin and takes us back as His very own. Jesus humbled Himself to die in obedience to His Father's will. And for this, the Spirit of God raised Him from the dead and gave Him the name above every name. This is the week we glorify in this week's responsorial psalm, the name of our Lord, the God who is love. This is Scott Hahn for Breaking the Bread.
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2: Hello, and welcome to this segment of The Crux of the Matter. I'm Father Wade Menezes. As faithful Christians, we know that sin is an offense against God, as well as a fault against reason, truth, and right conscience. It is a deliberate thought, word, deed, or omission contrary to the law of God, and we want to avoid it at all costs. This seems obvious enough in regard to one's carrying out a sinful action directly. But what about a person serving as an accessory to another sin? By accessory here, I'm referring to one's aiding or abetting another in their sin. According to the Church's moral tradition, there are 9 ways of being an accessory to another's sin. By giving counsel to it, by commanding it, by giving consent to it, by provoking it, by giving praise or flattery to it, by concealing it, by partaking of it, by remaining silent about it, and by defending it. Again, by counsel, command, consent, provocation, praise or flattery, concealment, partaking, silence, and defense. These are all ways in which a person can aid or abet another in their sin. A classic example in this regard is the person who drives a woman to an abortion clinic to obtain an abortion. The driver, precisely by driving the woman to the clinic, not only seemingly gives counsel and defends the sinful action, but likewise partakes of it and gives consent to it. Friends, sin is no matter to be taken lightly. It is always dangerous and hurtful. By its very nature, it is a failure in genuine love for God and neighbor. It wounds human nature and injures human solidarity. And while we surely want to stay away from committing sin directly, we likewise never want to be an accessory to it. And that's the crux of the matter. Thanks for being with us.

0: I was always taught that the Bible said, call no man father. Yet Catholics call their priests father all the time. Is there a scriptural basis for this practice? And if so, where is that in the Bible?
1: The Catholic custom of addressing priests as father dates back to the early years of Christianity. The writings of the early church fathers brim with examples of priests, bishops, and popes being referred to as father. In fact, the term pope, which comes from the Latin word papa, is an affectionate form of address given to many bishops in the early church, although now in the Western church it refers specifically to the Bishop of Rome. The Bible, however, seems to contradict this ancient Catholic practice, and many Bible-believing non-Catholics regard calling priests father to be a direct violation of Christ's instruction in Matthew 23, verse 9, where he said, call no one on earth your father, you have but one father in heaven. At first glance, those 14 words seem to cinch the case against this long-standing Catholic custom. But let's look deeper and see if that's really the case. Priests are indeed our spiritual fathers. Consider these parallels between the spiritual fatherhood of the priest and the physical fatherhood of our human fathers. Priests give birth to us spiritually through the waters of baptism. They nourish us with the body and blood of Christ in the Eucharist. Priests care for us and bind our spiritual wounds through the healing sacraments of baptism, confession, and anointing of the sick. As St. Paul makes clear in 1 Corinthians, once we understand the fatherly nature of the priesthood, it makes perfect biblical sense to call priests father, just as St. Paul referred to himself as our father. I'm Patrick Madrid, author of the book, Where Is That in the Bible?
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5: Good morning, my friend. Welcome back to Morning Joy, Where Truth Matters. I'm your host, Nick De La Torre. We made it. We survived another week. Blessed be God. And I'm happy for you. I'm happy for me. I'm happy for my family that I survived another week for them, for their sake. This is the time that we were called to, the time that we were made for. And thank God. Thank God for all of his blessings this morning. I want to thank you for tuning in. Whether you're tuning in on terrestrial radio, Guadalupe Radio Network, or perhaps online internationally from anywhere in the world on the free Guadalupe Radio Network app, or the Catholic Spirit Radio app, or the Our Lady of Good Success Radio Network app, or you're watching the video version of Morning Joy this morning on YouTube or Facebook or anywhere else we stream to. Man, oh man, it's so easy to accidentally traipse upon us, and you're welcome for that. But I'm just so grateful you're here this morning. Let's begin our time together in prayer. In the name of the Father, and of the Son, and of the Holy Spirit. Amen. The angel of the Lord declared unto Mary,
6: and she conceived of the Holy Spirit.
5: Hail Mary, full of grace, the Lord is with thee. Blessed art thou among women, and blessed is the fruit of thy womb, Jesus.
6: Holy Mary, Mother of God, pray for us sinners, now and at the hour of our death. Amen.
5: Behold, the handmaid of the Lord.
6: Be it done unto me according to thy word.
5: Hail Mary, full of grace, the Lord is with thee. Blessed art thou among women, and blessed is the fruit of thy womb, Jesus.
6: Holy Mary, Mother of God, pray for us sinners, now and at the hour of our death. Amen.
5: And the Word was made flesh,
6: and dwelt among us.
5: Hail Mary, full of grace, the Lord is with thee. Blessed art thou among women, and blessed is the fruit of thy womb, Jesus.
6: Holy Mary, Mother of God, pray for us sinners, now and at the hour of our death. Amen.
5: Pray for us, O Holy Mother of God,
6: that we may be made worthy of the promises of Christ.
5: Let us pray. Pour forth, we beseech thee, O Lord, thy grace into our hearts, that we, to whom the incarnation of Christ thy Son was made known by the message of an angel, may by his passion and cross be brought to the glory of his resurrection. Through the same, Christ our Lord.
7: Amen. Amen.
5: In the name of the Father, and of the Son, and of the Holy Spirit, amen. The Lord is kind and merciful, my brother, my sister. The Lord is kind and merciful, and he has graced upon us this morning a fantastic show up ahead. This is going to be a great morning of Morning Joy to launch you into the weekend. In the second hour of Morning Joy, we will have the weekly news roundup joined by Bailey Garland. You might recognize that name, and you'll certainly recognize that voice. Bailey Garland brings us the Guadalupe Radio Network news brief every day. She's also the co-host of our sister show in the afternoon, The Quest, at 4 p.m. Central and 5 p.m. Eastern on the Guadalupe Radio Network. But Bailey will be joining us for that weekly news roundup. We're going to take a high-level look at the different stories that she covered throughout the week and do a deep dive into one. And today, the deep dive is going to be about the MAID program in Canada. So that'll be a spicy meatball. Later this hour, Notes of Truth, featuring Julie Carrick, the Trinity, and what we really mean when we make the sign of the cross. It's one of the gestures that you've been making, I've been making, maybe since I can remember. Maybe one of the first gestures that I was, formulating deliberately in an organized fashion. And I've been making that my whole life, other than when I left the church, and then I wasn't that interested in making the gesture. Well, today we're gonna do a deep dive into making the sign of the cross and the Holy Trinity, because we are leading into Holy Trinity Sunday. Very relevant. At 15 minutes after the hour here, Debbie Giorgiani and Cy Kellett are going to be pulling the inside file on phonics. Phonics, yes, the grade school subject that at the time I did not understand why we were doing it. Well, I have no idea what Debbie and Cy are going to do with this, but I'm excited to find out. I hope you are too. All right, let's get into a reflection on the sacred scripture from the Holy Mass happening around the world today with Dave Vacherez, the president of Annunciation Radio, with his word of the day reflection.
8: Our word for today is sober-minded, taken from the first letter of Peter, chapter 4. Beloved, the end of all things is at hand. Therefore, be serious and sober-minded so that you will be able to pray. Above all, let your love for one another be intense, because love covers a multitude of sins. We see sober-minded followed by intense. Well, what is Peter calling us to be sober-minded about? All things related to the world. He says, the end of all things is at hand. And you can say, well, he said that 2,000 years ago. He was mistaken. To his audience, no, he was not. He was not mistaken. All things for them was coming to an end. All things for us are coming to an end. All things related to the world will have their end. What goes on? Love. The scripture tells us, faith, hope, and love. Of these three, these are the greatest. Of these, the one that is the greatest is love. Is love. The one that remains is love. And so what are we doing in this world? We are called to a perfection of love. In this letter, Peter is saying an intensity of love. Above all, let your love for one another be intense, because love covers a multitude of sin. Again, that's followed by, preceding that is this idea of what you're supposed to be sober-minded about, what you're supposed to be serious about. The end of all things. The end of all things relating to the world. Do not let the priorities of this world overtake the number one priority, which is our full maturity in love. Our love for God and our love for those made in his image and likeness. And what Peter is carefully telling us here is the cares of the world can get in the way of that. Us allowing ourselves to be drawn into this battle or that battle that's of the world can absolutely interfere with the number one battle that we have going on in our own hearts and minds, and that is the battle toward perfect love and the distraction that the world, the flesh, and the devil bring into that thing. We must be sober-minded and serious about the things that are coming to an end, and then give ourselves over with absolute intensity for love and love for one another. Peter goes on, be hospitable to one another without complaining. As each one has received a gift, use it to serve one another as good stewards of God's varied grace. Whoever preaches, let it be the words of God. Whoever serves, let it be from the strength that God supplies, so that in all things God may be glorified through Christ Jesus, to whom belong glory and dominion forever and ever. Brothers and sisters, at the beginning of the day, when we open our eyes, it's about our relationship with the Lord. From the beginning of the day, when we open our eyes, it's about service to those made in his image and likeness, our brothers and sisters. And that should carry us throughout our day, because this is how we grow in that love. Yes, measuring the gift that God has given to us, the gifts that he has given to us, that we might put them at the service of the building up of the kingdom of God with an absolute clarity of thought that they are from him, not of our own design. They are from God himself, that we might do the work of God. And then Peter says, beloved, do not be surprised that a trial by fire is occurring among you, as if something strange were happening to you. No, rather rejoice. Rejoice and be glad, because the kingdom of God is coming to pass in our own lives, and the work that we are contributing to builds up that kingdom of God all around us as we put ourselves at its service. Sober-minded, our word for today.
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7: This is your Guadalupe Radio Network News Brief. Brazilian nun Sister Nadir Santos da Silva, local prioress of the Carmelite Messengers of the Holy Spirit, died on May 11th in Sicily after drowning while heroically saving several sisters from her community. The sisters had been swept away by the sea during a time of recreation. Hearing their cries for help, Sister Nadir ran and jumped into the sea to save them. Church Pop reported that she managed to reach one of the drowning nuns and lifted her head above the water. Another nun then entered the sea, helped pull the others to safety, and recovered Sister Nadir's body. Monsignor Bruno Linz, who served as her spiritual director, described her life as an icon of divine mercy. The Diocese of Santo Amaro lamented her death, noting that Sister Nadir marked the lives of many with her dedication, simplicity, and witness of faith. A former CIA official with top secret level clearance is accused of stealing hundreds of gold bars worth more than $40 million from the federal government and stashing them in his home. David Rush was arrested and charged with criminal theft of public money last week, according to a federal court filing in Virginia, where he lives. From November to March, Rush requested and received a significant quantity of foreign currency and tens of millions of dollars in gold bars for work-related expenses. The affidavit says it's unclear what Rush intended to use the funds for, but that a portion of it was found in a storage space near his office. Federal officials searched his home on May 18th and seized more than 300 gold bars with an estimated value of more than $40 million. They also seized roughly $2 million in U.S. currency and some 35 luxury watches. Rush is currently being held in custody pending a hearing on Friday in federal court in Alexandria, Virginia. Joyfully, two brothers in Brazil were ordained priests together on the same day. The brothers, Anderson Carlos Ramos, age 35, and Emerson Luis Ramos, age 38, were ordained priests in Guarapuava in the Brazilian state of Paraná on Saturday, May 23rd. The ordination took place at Holy Cross in Our Lady of Sorrows Parish, where both men grew up. According to EWTN News, after their ordination, the brothers will follow different paths in their priestly ministry. Emerson will serve as a priest of the Diocese of Guarapuava, while Anderson belongs to the Congregation of the Passion of Jesus Christ, also known as the Passionists. During a May 26th meeting with the state attorneys general, Vice President J.D. Vance revealed that his task force on fraud had discovered billions of taxpayer dollars had been lost to waste and criminal scams, including over $25 billion in suspected fraudulent government contracts and COVID-related grants and loans. As reported by Zeal News, Vance laid out what the White House Fraud Task Force had done so far in its first 2 months of operation. In addition to the $22 billion in small business loan referrals, many tied to COVID relief programs, Vance said the task force had placed a six-month hold on new enrollments for hospice and home health care providers after finding that many newer providers were not actually delivering services. Vance also reported that the task force identified $6.3 billion in suspected fraudulent government contracts, mostly awarded during the Biden administration, and blocked $60 million in student financial aid being siphoned by fraudsters rather than reaching students. Federal Trade Commission Chairman Andrew Ferguson, who serves as vice chairman of the task force, said the Department of Justice has responded by establishing a new national fraud enforcement division. This has been your Guadalupe Radio Network Daily News Brief. I'm Bailey Garland.
5: Thank you so much, Bailey, for bringing us those headlines. And I'm looking forward to bringing you on in the second hour for our weekly news roundup. You're listening to Morning Joy, where truth matters. I'm your host, Nick De La Torre. I want to remind you that every week we do this really great trivia game where you get an opportunity to win a prize. And the prize this week is pretty awesome. I'll just say that. I don't have enough time to get into what it is, but you need to visit grnonline.com/joy and answer this question. Which of these dangers did St. Paul not experience in the New Testament? Was it leprosy, execution, snake bite, or shipwreck? It's multiple choice. 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Answer the question. If you get it right, you get entered to win. And today's the last chance to get entered to win this week's prize. It's Steve Ray's Footprints of God series, episode 8. It's pretty fantastic. grnonline.com/joy. And you're listening to Morning Joy, where truth matters. I'm your host, Nick De La Torre. We're going out to a short break, just a short one. And on the other side, we'll have the Inside File with Debbie and Cy. 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
9: This is Franciscan Media's Saint of the Day for May 30th. Today we celebrate Saint Joan of Arc. Joan was born in 1412 to a fairly well-to-do peasant couple in a village 200 miles southeast of Paris, France. She was only 12 when she began experiencing visions and hearing voices that she later identified as Saints Michael the Archangel, Catherine of Alexandria, and Margaret of Antioch. At the urging of her voices, Joan cut her hair, dressed in men's clothing, and led French troops against the English in the Hundred Years' War, recapturing the cities of Orleans and Troyes. These victories enabled French King Charles VII to be crowned in 1429. The following year, Joan was captured and sold to the English, who imprisoned her. Tried for heresy and witchcraft, she was condemned to death. On May 30th, 1431, Joan was burned at the stake, her ashes scattered in the Seine River. 25 years later, a second trial nullified the earlier verdict, acknowledging that the defeated English had resented Joan's part in France's military success. Best remembered as a soldier, Joan of Arc was devoted to the sacraments, which strengthened her compassion toward the poor. She was canonized in 1920. There's more about the saints, along with inspiration and Catholic resources, at our website, saintoftheday.org. From Franciscan Media, this has been Saint of the Day.
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5: Good morning and welcome back to Morning Joy, where truth matters, Friday edition. I'm your host, Nick De La Torre. You know, there are some subjects in school that I, at the time, and now looking back, I get it, but like at the time, I was just like, what are we even doing here, grown-ups? Grown-ups! Don't you know how silly this is? Well, one of those for me was phonics. I just did not understand it. It's not like it's math. It's not like it's spelling. Like, what even is phonics? What is this witchcraft? No. I understand now the value of it, but what I don't understand is what it is that Debbie and Cy are going to talk about on today's Inside File. It has something to do with phonics. That's all they gave me. So let's get into this now. I'm very curious to see what this story is all about. Debbie and Cy, over to you.
10: Hey, thank you so much for joining us on the Inside File. I'm Debbie Giorgiani with Cy Kellett, and this is where faith meets the facts. We're tackling this article today. Kids are in a reading recession as test scores continue to decline. Dun, dun, dun, dun.
11: Yeah, that's an Associated Press article. Uh-oh. And it's got a whole bunch of authors, so I won't name them all, but it's a team report from the Associated Press. And it starts in Modesto, California. a lovely California town here up in the middle of the state. Before every important test, teacher Nancy Barajas dims the lights, turns on a disco ball, and blasts music from her playlist. Her sixth graders dance together as a pre-celebration to boost their confidence. Then they take their test. Where was this teacher when I was in fourth grade?
10: I love this teacher. I want to hang out with this teacher on the weekends.
11: Yeah, I needed a disco ball to get me ready for tests. Lately, there's been a lot to celebrate in elementary schools in Modesto, California. Both reading and math scores have increased consistently over the past several years, but across the country, results are gloomier. Researchers warn that the U.S. is experiencing a reading recession, a slide predating the pandemic's disruption in schooling. So kids are reading less and they're not reading as well. And we're
10: no kidding.
11: We're apparently not teaching them to read well. And they also are maybe not finding as much reason to read as they used to.
10: Okay, time out.
11: Go ahead.
10: When was the last time you've been out in public and you're people watching?

0: a book smell?
1: Man, I'm one of those kids. I grew up in the library. We had a library was two blocks from my house. So
0: don't
1: yeah,
0: you love I, this? Don't you love good, the feel of books?
1: I think a lot of people get bad feelings in a library, though. So we gotta turn Why? That around and make it a more. It's like some people get a bad feeling in the gym. You know, where other people who are comfortable in the gym, you know, they feel they like it.
0: So you're talking about because of reading disabilities, like
1: or just maybe they were never made comfortable with reading or with books and all of that stuff. And
0: gotcha.
1: And somebody, you know. I think it's one of the best things that can happen to you in life is to catch the reading bug, where you just you start loving reading. And some people catch it when they're 8 years old, and some people catch it when they're 55. But I think if you're in your 40s and you're like, I never got into reading books, you know what? You can, and you're going to discover something, a part of life that is really worth having. So I would say don't give up on that. Try again. Find books you like. Stop reading the books that everybody tells you you think you're supposed to read, and read the books that you think you'll enjoy. But catching the reading bug is one of the best. And I think not enough kids are catching the reading bug. That's the problem.
0: I agree.
1: They just never get to the point where they get that, I need another book. I got to go get another book. I finished the book that I was reading, and I need another one. And that's once you got that, you're having fun. A whole different world is open to you.
0: So the test scores are declining, right, in this 5, area?
1: Yeah, 5,000 schools in 38 states. They tested 5,000 schools, Harvard, Stanford, and Dartmouth professors. In 3rd to 8th grade, reading is bad. The test scores are down.
0: Is it because of COVID?
1: Line. They don't think it's because of COVID. They think COVID made it worse, but it does seem that it came from other sources besides COVID. I mean, come on. We got a million things going on. We're running the most giant social experiment on children that has ever been run, you know, putting them in this electronic world that no generation has ever been raised in, like the last maybe one or two generations. So good luck putting your finger on the exact reason, but that Game Boy has something to do with it. The television has something to do with it. The pandemic has something to do with it. Schools have something to do with it.
0: How about the structure at home?
1: Yeah, the structure. I'm sure that's the case. You know, the family or lack of family that's available to kids, the examples that they're getting at home, all of that is. I mean, it's. I would. This seems to me very similar to the decline in the practice of religion that people. Society changed, and we're having trouble helping people enjoy the goods that they used to enjoy. And I think that's a sad thing. Because reading is a joy. Going to church with your neighbors is a joy. But it's not that they don't want to. They can't find joy in these things. And so they're alienated from the church. They don't read books. There's probably other. I mean, you know, getting outside, although we're getting better at that. I do think we've turned the kind of physical movement. There's lots of things that it's harder to find joy in now because maybe we have replaced it with these synthetic joys. Life is giving us all these synthetic joys. Right. It's hard to find joy in healthy food when you've grown up on McDonald's. That's not a criticism of anyone. That's a fact. It's just hard to find joy in broccoli when you've never had that.
0: So let me ask you this question. Let me share this idea about why possibly this is happening to all of us, and we're all kind of bought into it, if you will. The demons are opportunists. Right? They know how to take something and use it to their advantage, to bring us to an end result where we will fall to despair and being frustrated and tired and walk away from God, right? Because we're just spent, right?
1: Right. Yes.
0: What if we are so overstimulated with so many things that if we do some of those basic wholesome activities like you're talking about, Cy, we now are going to be faced with a backlog of things to catch up, and we're going to feel so far behind. I'm being really serious.
1: I know. I didn't think about that side of it, but that's right, Debbie. You're right. Mm-hmm. Like for every book you read, your Netflix list just gets longer and longer. You're behind on your scrolling. And if you love your scrolling, you just can't take the time to read a novel.

0: or to read
1: well,
0: a good book.
1: Well, I go back to this whole podcast craze and all this celebrity stuff that all of a sudden people, ministers and people in the church and priests and this and that are all becoming celebrities. Here's the problem with it, and I see it in with myself doing the shows that we do, you know, with Morning Joy and me with Take Two and Spirit World, and it's so clear to me. If I don't stay up with everything, I'm falling behind. When I'm talking to you, or I'm talking to Tim, our producer, or I'm talking to Nick, or somebody, and they'll say, "Didn't you see the latest podcast? You missed it? It was 3 days ago already. The next one's coming out tomorrow." I mean, it's like, yeah. Oh my goodness. If I don't stay up with everything, I am now not in the know. I'm not in the loop. I don't know what's going on. I don't know the latest, the greatest, whatever. And now, so if I take a half an hour to read a book, Cy, or I take a half an hour to go for a jog in the park, I just lost a half an hour.
0: And you're never going to get that back. And somebody's going to be like, "What? You didn't watch my podcast?" And yes, there's just the demand. That phone is very demanding. I mean, that every time it dings, I, you know me, Debbie, I think I've talked to you about this before. We may not have talked about it, but I believe in the 24-hour rule of getting back to people. You do not owe me a response for 24, unless it's an emergency. You know, if I call you and I say, "And I'm having a heart attack, can you take me to the hospital?" Okay, I need you to get back to me quicker than that. But a lot of people have a really sick idea of the texting. I texted you 11 minutes ago. Why are you ghosting me? I'm sorry. I don't work for you.
1: I probably sent that to you a few times.
0: No, I don't think so. If you send me a paycheck.
1: I think once I did.
0: Well, I actually tend to be a little bit worse than 24 hours sometimes.
1: You are okay. That makes me feel better because now I know it's not personal.
0: But like, stop thinking people owe you something. Like, they don't owe you a text back 5 minutes after you. Like what, this idea that we belong to the device is really killing us. And then you lose the skill of reading, then you lose the patience, you lose the time because you just don't feel like you have time. But also, I think a lot of people just didn't learn to read. Nobody taught them to read. I mean, they know how to, you know, they can read the menu. I'm not saying they can't put the words together, but nobody taught them the joy of reading. And you're going to need good teachers for that. And that could be your parents. It could be your grandparents. It could be your, I had a friend who turned me on to books when I was in junior high.
1: Yeah, me too. My best friend. Mm-hmm.
0: But schools need to do a better job too, Debbie. Let's not leave them out of this. Only 5 states improved in reading over the last 5 years.
1: What
0: Louisiana, Maryland, Tennessee, Kentucky, and Indiana. Those 5 states. Louisiana.
1: Good for them.
0: Oh, yeah. Good for them. I'm going to tell you something. You're not going to like this, Debbie.
1: I know Arizona's falling. I know.
0: It has nothing to do with that. I know because all you ever want is the newest and latest thing. Mm-hmm. That's how you are, Debbie. You're always... All right. All these states had one thing in common. They ordered schools to teach with a phonics-based approach known as the science of reading. That is, they went back to sounding out words. Like, we have
1: the
0: had
1: old-fashioned way.
0: Oh, I know. There are teachers who are experts in reading, and they're going to say I'm oversimplifying. And of course, people who don't fully know the science of something always oversimplify. But can we just admit what everybody knows? If you don't teach kids to sound out the words, they can't read. They can do a lot of other things, but they can't read. And if they can't read at a very young age, you're reducing. So this is a real back to basics message, and This has carryover into religion too, you know. There's sometimes we've gotten so fancy with this or that or the newest thing. Yeah, could we go back to basics? Because that's what actually gives people what they need. So we need phonics-based reading, and we need hooked on Jesus, not hooked on phonics. Like, we need to go back to basics.
1: Hooked on Jesus, but, not hooked on phonics. That is precious. We need to clip that and save that, Tim.
0: All right. Yeah, Tim, save my dumb comments, Tim. Well, let's take a break. I want to talk more about it, Debbie, but I know we're right up against the break. But, I mean, this back to basics thing is actually a spiritual lesson.
1: Mm-hmm. Oh, absolutely. Okay, we're going to hold it there and catch some announcements of Morning Joy.
2: Thank you so much, Debbie and Cy. This is definitely an interesting story, and thank God for good teachers. What a beautiful, beautiful thing to have teachers that are passionate about the work they're doing and serving children. And what a cool teacher to have those celebratory dance parties ahead of time, before the lesson or test. You're listening to Morning Joy, where truth matters. I'm your host, Nick De La Torre. We're going now to a short break, but we're going to continue this Inside File right on the other side.
3: In the name of the Father, and of the Son, and of the Holy Spirit, amen. O Saint Joseph, whose protection is so great, so strong, so prompt before the throne of God, I place in thee all my interest and desires. O Saint Joseph, assist me by thy powerful intercession and obtain for me all spiritual blessings through thy foster son, Jesus Christ, our Lord, so that having engaged here below thy heavenly power, I may offer thee my thanksgiving and homage. O Saint Joseph, I never weary contemplating thee and Jesus asleep in thine arms. I dare not approach while he reposes near thy heart. Press him in my name and kiss his fine head for me, and ask him to return the kiss when I draw my dying breath. Saint Joseph, patron of departing souls, pray for me. In the name of the Father, and of the Son, and of the Holy Spirit, amen.
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2: Good morning, my friend. Welcome back to Morning Joy, where truth matters. I'm your host, Nick De La Torre, and the truth that matters here, right here and right now today, is that we are hooked on Jesus, not on phonics, because my academic years are behind me, and I'm so grateful for that, but the faith is right here and right now, and I'm so grateful for today's Inside File with Debbie Giorgiani and Cy Kellett. Let's get right back into it right now.
1: We are back for part two of the Inside File for today. Kids are in a reading recession as test scores continue to decline. That's the article that we're unpacking today on the Inside File. This is where we take those very interesting files and articles that you have asked about, and we want to go paragraph by paragraph and rip them apart. And then talk about the parts that we like. And most of it, we usually just really go back and forth and discuss it just to see if we can get a better understanding of what's really going on in the world. But I think, Cy, what you said is so important. This idea of getting back to basics, wouldn't you say, too, though, it starts with in the family, right? If the family sets up the priorities, like you said and on previous Inside Files, you've said it so many times, and I love when you do, this idea of getting the priorities straight. It's got to start in the family, Cy. If the priorities are straight in the family, then the kids go into the school system. They go into wherever how they are maturing, wherever they're with their peers or when they start work or whatever, they start to bring that into the community. But if it's not happening at home, if it's not made a priority at home, God first, and then, you go down from there and you really do put the effort in to learning and growing and expanding and all those kinds of things, I think the schools can do a lot, but I don't think they're going to be able to do all of it if it's not happening at home.
0: No, I think that that's right. I think that's certainly right, Debbie. And, we normalized divorce and living apart, and with all the caveats that sometimes there's reasons for all of that, there's not a reason why a whole society should have given up on marriage. And this basic responsibility that you have, that if the two of you made children together, raise the children together. And we somehow put other priorities ahead of that. So I'll leave that there. I mean, we can talk about that many other times. So I'm not talking about anybody's particular situation, but why as a society did we decide that children out of wedlock and marriage that does not last should be the norm. That was a mistake. We made a societal mistake. We got to turn that around. And then we started doing, I mean, here's a great paragraph from this Associated Press article. For years, schools taught reading using approaches that de-emphasize phonics and encourage strategies such as guessing words based on context clues. As reading scores tumbled over the past decade, parents, scholars, and literacy advocates pushed for teaching methods that aligned with decades of research about how kids learn to read, largely by sounding out words. And this, to go back to the family thing, look, the family, as many wounds and difficulties as the family that stays together produces, and it does, it's not, nobody says it's perfect. Back to basics. You know, as a society, we got to go back to, we tried all these other things. We tried the Murphy Brown way of doing it for people who are really old. You know, that is the idea that women don't need men, men don't need women, children don't need both parents. And we tried all that. None of it works. Stop it. Go back. Stop it. Go back to basics. We need a phonics for our moral life. You know, as well as our reading life, you know, like these little things that we give ourselves a pass on, they do actually matter. Because what, you know, it's like the person who has figured out they've got a hack for driving. They never use their turn signal and it makes driving so much easier for them. And everything's easier because they never use their turn signal. You didn't solve life. You're not a genius because you did that. What you are is an irresponsible person. You offloaded your responsibility onto other people. Other people have to be more careful around you. Other people don't know where you're going. Other people are frustrated because they waited for you and while you were going to turn, but you just refused to signal. And now that's a really small one, okay? But that's what we do in our life. We give ourselves permission.
1: Sorry, Si. Okay, I've said I'm sorry 5 times already.
0: In your state.
1: Just kidding. Go ahead. You're right.
0: Is wild in Phoenix. But, stop solving your problems by pushing them off onto other people. It's like the sexual revolution. Oh, we all got liberated. Yeah. And millions of people literally paid with their lives for that. Mm-hmm. I mean, I hate to be brutal about it, but you just offloaded all the difficulties onto other people is what you did when you decided that you would, you know, be irresponsible sexually. And we need to go back to basics and a little bit of moral phonics, you know, like stop offloading your responsibilities onto other people and thinking that somehow you're winning life because you did that. No, you're part of a community. Other people need you. Your children need you. Your spouse needs you. And then there's the hyper responsible people that you got to say, look, I'm not saying be scrupulous. I'm just saying we became an irresponsible society. And we paid the price and we gave up on phonics in reading and now nobody can read. And we gave up on basic morals in life and now nobody's happy. Well, happiness is related to morals. Reading is just in the same way. I'm trying to make an analogy. Happiness is to morals as reading is to phonics.
1: Right. Very good. No, I agree with you. What you're talking about is swinging the pendulum, you know, the other way and trying to get this back down to center where we can just get back to the basics. I mean, how do we do that when the world is telling us, and this is what I wish somebody would give me the answer. And it's not, believe me when I say this, I'm not jealous or envious of anybody's success or anybody's anything. I just don't understand why it has to be so complicated. Why can't things be, you know, back to where if somebody wants to spend a half an hour with a very good book, okay, that's not a waste of time.
0: Yeah, right.
1: You know, there's a problem there and I've heard people say it. You're going to waste you're going to waste that kind of time? I mean, oh my goodness.
0: Yeah. Yeah. Because God made you for himself. He made you for peace and joy and all that running around and being caught up on your emails. And I'm not saying don't be caught up on your emails. You should be. I'm not. I apologize. But the idea that you were made for all this noise and busyness is just wrong. It's just wrong.
1: I agree. God,
0: I think, you know, it's very pleasant when a husband and wife just sit and talk with one another. It's God loves it. You know, that's what he made you for. It's very pleasant when you just sit and read a book for an afternoon and don't obsess over all the things that aren't done. God didn't make you to be a beast of burden. You know, that's why he gave us the Sabbath, is there was a reminder. You know, start there. You know, maybe you just read on the Sabbath and enjoy the day off.
1: That's a great idea.
0: Enjoy
1: the great idea.
0: The you know, and we of course Christians have the Sabbath is the Lord's day for us. It's the new Sabbath, so to speak, the Sabbath of Jesus Christ. But whatever the day is, if you're Jewish, do it Saturday. If you're Muslim, do it Friday. If you're a Christian, do it on Sunday. But God made you for peace. He didn't make you for all this racket.
1: I just love real quickly. I love when people look forward to Lent. And they say, I can't wait for Lent. And I'm like, why do you are so excited about Lent? Because I challenge myself to give up social media during Lent. I walk away from social media. It cracks me up that they actually are using Lent.
0: There's no law that you have to be on social media. You can just quit it.
1: Right.
0: Yeah, you just let it go. Let it go. Let it go. That's
1: exactly.
0: I sing the song, but I don't know the song. But
1: we should start a movement. We should start a movement of letting everything go.
0: Just let it go. Let it go. Right. It's a very short life.
1: Well,
0: and the next one is long. So
1: yeah, that's true for eternity. Our senior producer, Tim, has this all posted in the show notes like he always does. He's a great producer. So Cy and I will be back with another very interesting article that we know that you are going to want us to talk about because you're telling us in all the comments that you like the Inside File. So keep sending the suggestions to our senior producer. That's great. And Cy and I will be back very soon, back for some more of the great production of Morning Joy.
2: Thank you so much, Debbie and Cy. What an interesting approach to this topic. I was so curious, number one, what you would do with phonics, and number two, how you would tie it in to the faith. And my goodness, Cy Kellett today bringing in the zingers. He was speaking a language of one-liners this morning, and they were fantastic one-liners indeed. Thank you, Debbie and Cy, for this beautiful reflection this morning. You're listening to Morning Joy, where truth matters. I'm your host, Nick De La Torre. We're going now to a short radio break, but on the other side, we're going to be joined by one of our favorite moments of the week, Julie Carrick for Notes of Truth. 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
6: I just want to say thank you, Monsignor. 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
2: Good morning, my friend. Welcome back to Morning Joy, where truth matters. I'm your host, Nick De La Torre, and being that today is a Friday, there are so many reasons to thank God, and one of them is Notes of Truth with Julie Carrick. Julie, welcome back to Morning Joy. How are you today?
7: I'm good. And thank you for the warm welcome every week. You know, it makes that alarm going off so early worth it.
2: Well, good. All week long, my alarm is my the joy I feel with my alarm is knowing Friday's coming. Anyways, I'm so glad to have you on today.
7: Thank you. It's a joy to be here. And I love that we are getting ready to celebrate this weekend, Trinity Sunday. And, you know, there's all of these beautiful highlights throughout our liturgical year. And this is truly, I know I say this a lot, but it is one of my favorites. I love the focus of this Sunday. And, you know, so many times there's this confusion about the Holy Trinity. You know, how can he be God the Father, God the Son, God the Holy Spirit, but one being, you know, one God. And I love that in our Catholic faith, we are reminded of this, not just every day, but multiple times throughout the day. And, you know, just as I was listening to Debbie and Cy, and then we took a little break and came back, we did something that we do every single day multiple times. And that was, we made the sign of the cross before we had that beautiful St. Joseph prayer, right? And so the sign of the cross is what we really can kind of focus in on this weekend as we consider Trinity Sunday. And when we make the sign of the cross, it can be done, you know, kind of almost haphazardly sometimes. You know, I was guilty of it for years myself. One of the things I learned as a child is if you drive by a cemetery or you drive by some of these places along the highway where someone has passed away and there's like a little memorial set up and we'll find ourselves just quickly, you know, making the sign of the cross, touching our forehead and, you know, and our chest and shoulders. But do we realize when we do that, who we are calling upon? In that this beautiful Trinity, Father, Son, and Holy Spirit, you know, right now, this little one that we've had in our life for the last 19 months, he is just fixated on holy water. So if we go by any of the holy water fonts in the house, we have to pause. And so he can dip his fingers in. And then his is kind of silly because he's so little, but he kind of goes, you know, forehead, shoulder. He's not really got the the way of doing it. But I love that even a little one is drawn to this, right? And so I want to begin by just a little description, if you will, of how important and how beautiful this wonderful Trinity can be, you know, really focused in on as we make the sign of the cross throughout the day. And so when we begin by touching our forehead and we say, you know, in the name of the Father, we are literally calling upon God our Father, and we are saying, Lord, as I acknowledge you as the head of my being, of the head of my household, the head of my family, the head of my life, that all, when we touch our head and we realize all of our thoughts, everything that we need to honor and recognize God begins in our minds. Begins in our thoughts. And so it's not a coincidence that as we touch our head and we say, in the name of the Father, we're acknowledging him as our Father. And are we acknowledging that, you know, he's my Father? I want to make him proud of me. I want to honor him with my thoughts because my thoughts become my words. My words become my actions. And so when we make something as simple as that moment of touching our forehead and saying, God the Father. And then when we touch our heart and we say, of the Son, we're acknowledging Jesus Christ, that he came into our world. And, you know, we are made in his image and likeness, but he came as a human being, as an obedient son, in order to give his life for us. The beauty of what he would do for us in that most just brutal sacrifice, when his blood was shed, when his heart stopped, if you will, when he died for us on that cross, just the magnificent gift of love and heart and love kind of go together. And so as we touch our heart, when we say that name and of the Son, if we're not acknowledging that beautiful person of the Trinity, Jesus Christ, and how much he is in love with us, that he was willing to do what he did for us, okay, we've only made two of the movements so far, right? And then as we go to the shoulder, we touch each one and we say, and of the Holy Spirit, We're calling upon the Holy Spirit. I mean, just this last week, we celebrated Pentecost and that magnificent outpouring of strength and grace and the bounty of gift that we receive in all of the gifts of the Holy Spirit. And not just those gifts, but the fruits of the Holy Spirit, and how that should become that movement in our life as well. That when we say Holy Spirit, we're putting on that shield, we're putting on that armor of all of those gifts and all of the fruits, all of those virtues of the Holy Spirit. When we say just that simple little phrase, Holy Spirit, and touch both of our shoulders. You know, when I was working on the book Incense and Intercession, and I asked people what is their favorite prayer, not many said the sign of the cross, because many people don't even look at it as a prayer, and yet it's one of the most powerful prayers that we can pray throughout the day. And putting on that spiritual armor with the Holy Spirit, I mean, if you look at the way that we put on that armor, it's really not a lot different than how police officers put on their armor, right? Before they get ready to start a shift. I remember when my husband was part of the highway patrol, and, you know, the guys would vest up and they would put on their, literally put on their weapons for the day and be ready to go out and protect and to serve and protect. That's the Holy Spirit motion we're making when we put on that armor of Christ, of the armor of the Holy Spirit, the armor of God the Father, as we are making this beautiful, simple sign of the cross. And so, again, to make it haphazardly, it was really kind of a slap in the face to the Holy Trinity. If we just randomly just kind of, you know, like this, it's like, no, be mindful of it. God, our Father, my thoughts, everything to your honor and glory. To Jesus Christ, my Lord, my Savior, the one who loves me so much that he was willing to die for me. And of the Holy Spirit as we put on that armor. And so something as simple as those little short words that we say to acknowledge the Trinity. I mentioned in my little comments back and forth here, I hope I'm not becoming predictable in writing a prayer, you know, almost every week. But today just lent itself for it. And so if we can very mindfully make the sign of the cross as I begin this prayer about the sign of the cross. Yesterday I sat down and wrote this in preparation for today. And it really was kind of like taking that whole chapter of that first chapter of the book in Incense and Intercession and brought it down into a prayer. So let's begin very mindfully in the name of the Father, and of the Son, and of the Holy Spirit. Heavenly Father, as I touch my forehead, fill my mind with your truth and your wisdom. Guard my thoughts from all that would lead me away from you. Help me to remember that I am your beloved child, created in your image and called to walk in your ways. May every thought, decision, and action bring glory to your holy name. Lord Jesus Christ, as I touch my heart, I remember the love that you poured out from me upon the cross. Your sacred heart was pierced for my salvation, and your mercy flows without end. Dwell within my heart and make it more like your own. Teach me to love as you love, and to forgive as you forgive, and to live each day in gratitude for the gift of redemption. Holy Spirit, as I touch my shoulders, clothe me in your strength and protection. Be my shield against temptation, my guide in times of peril or uncertainty, and my comfort in moments of trial. Awaken within me the gifts and grace bestowed at baptism and confirmation. Lead me to live boldly as a disciple of Jesus Christ, faithful to the mission you have entrusted to me. Most Holy Trinity, Father, Son, and Holy Spirit, surround me with your presence. Protect my mind, guard my heart, and strengthen my soul. May the sign of the cross never be a hurried gesture, but a sacred encounter with you, a reminder of Christ's sacrifice, a proclamation of my faith, and a shield of spiritual armor against all evil. With love and gratitude, I kiss the cross and remember the price of my salvation. Thank you, Lord Jesus, for your suffering, your mercy, and your victory. Keep me close to you throughout this day, and lead me safely home to the joy of heaven. Amen. One of my favorite things that I learned as a young girl, I was an exchange student, and I went to Mexico, and I spent quite a bit of time there in between my junior and senior year of high school, and I noticed the young people that were very, I guess they would pronounce it very well, that at the end of the sign of the cross, they would make that little cross between forefinger and thumb and kiss it. And then the older people too, it was a little more reverent. You know, they would pause and they would look at that. And I remember asking the young lady of whose family I was living with, why are you kissing your thumb? And she said, we're not kissing our thumb, we're kissing the sign of the cross. And so to include that as part of it is lovely. It was a cultural thing that I learned young, and it made me all the more wanting to be, you know, meaningful, mindful when I make the sign of the cross. And so on this Trinity Sunday weekend, I'm going to invite everybody to slow down, when you make the sign of the cross, and realize it is not just a quick movement of hand to our head, chest, and shoulders. We are literally praying one of the most powerful prayers. And again, we do it multiple times throughout the day. If we say grace, if we begin our devotions, when we go to Mass and the priest begins the Mass with the sign of the cross, I mean, wow, it's an involvement of body and thought and mind and soul, and it's just a beautiful, beautiful gift that we have. Final little thought, if you have non-Catholic friends and they say, why do you do that? Now you know why you do it. Share this with them. Producer Tim is putting into the show notes today a way of getting the prayer that I just read that we prayed together. So we'll put that up for you to be able to pull that down and share. So that's my thoughts today for Trinity Sunday weekend.
2: 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Absolutely beautiful. Who would have thought this gesture that we've grown so accustomed to and taken for granted, it can have so much power and so much beauty and perfect timing with Trinity Sunday. Thank you so much, Julie. Looking forward to talking with you in the online roundtable.
7: Yeah, absolutely.
2: All right. We're coming to the end of our first hour here on Morning Joy, and what a beautiful first hour it's been. Beautiful reflections, beautiful thoughts, beautiful prayer, and there's a lot more joy coming for you in the second hour. You don't want to miss it, so stick around. You've been listening to Morning Joy, where truth matters. I've been Nick De La Torre, and I'll see you on the other side of this break.
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15: This is Franciscan Media's Saint of the Day for May 30th. Today we celebrate Saint Joan of Arc. Joan was born in 1412 to a fairly well-to-do peasant couple in a village 200 miles southeast of Paris, France. She was only 12 when she began experiencing visions and hearing voices that she later identified as Saints Michael the Archangel, Catherine of Alexandria, and Margaret of Antioch. At the urging of her voices, Joan cut her hair, dressed in men's clothing, and led French troops against the English in the Hundred Years' War, recapturing the cities of Orleans and Troyes. These victories enabled French King Charles VII to be crowned in 1429. The following year, Joan was captured and sold to the English, who imprisoned her. Tried for heresy and witchcraft, she was condemned to death. On May 30, 1431, Joan was burned at the stake, her ashes scattered in the Seine River. 25 years later, a second trial nullified the earlier verdict, acknowledging that the defeated English had resented Joan's part in France's military success. Best remembered as a soldier, Joan of Arc was devoted to the sacraments, which strengthened her compassion toward the poor. She was canonized in 1920. There's more about the saints, along with inspiration and Catholic resources, at our website, saintoftheday.org. From
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16: 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I am your host, Julie Carrick, and it is my privilege to share my fellow artists with you.
7: And thank you indeed for joining me this week on We Sing Our Faith as we celebrate Trinity Sunday. And I just want to do one more welcome shout out to our beautiful people in Florida at Catholic Radio for Florida's Space and Treasure Coasts, Divine Mercy Radio. Welcome on board to We Sing Our Faith. I also have to do a very special shout out to our folks listening in Alaska. I think you get the award for last week of the most emails that came in for prayer requests. So that was amazing to pray for all of your prayer intentions. And you know, there's something magnificent as we consider those prayer requests and the way that we connect through radio all throughout the country. And in prayer, there's just something beautiful when we make that sign of the cross, right? We begin our prayer by saying, "In the name of the Father and of the Son and of the Holy Spirit." And let's face it, this weekend, as we celebrate this beautiful feast of the Holy Trinity, that's what it's all about, that we invoke that Trinitarian name of God when we say Father, Son, and Holy Spirit. So today, I hope you'll indulge me just a little bit as I share some of the favorite songs of Father, Son, and Holy Spirit. And what better one to start with than Our Father? So from me, your host, Julie Carrick, the Melodian.

amazing about singing that. You know, as we invoke that name, our Father, in the name of the Father and of the Son and of the Holy Spirit. And just that magnificent prayer, if we think of that, the sign of the cross, as the prayer that it is, that we ask God our Father to touch our minds and our hearts. And then we move our hand from our forehead to our heart when we say, and of the Son, whose heart was pierced for us as he was willing to die on the cross for our transgressions, but then not leave it there. And then as we continue that sign of the cross to the shoulders, right and left, acknowledging the Holy Spirit who God sent to us and who we celebrated last week in that magnificent Pentecost celebration, the birthday of our church and the outpouring of the Holy Spirit. So when we claim that beautiful Trinity, Father, Son, and Holy Spirit, we truly are acknowledging our need for our God. So the next song that I want to go to today is a favorite from Chris Mulia, and it is his song, I Need a Savior. So we're going to go from Father to Son as we hear Chris sing for us now.

Thank you, Chris. Thank you so much for always being willing to share your music and your ministry, your heart in so many ways. And as we come along this program today of Father, Son, and Holy Spirit, of course, we began with the Our Father. We've just had this beautiful song about the Son, the holy, incredible Son of God, Jesus Christ, our Savior. And then we move to that Holy Spirit. And from Craig and Kristen Colson, they have this beautiful Veni Sancti Spiritus that they wrote together and that we're going to hear so much of Craig singing. And even as I say their names today, I'm going to ask you to pray for them. They went through the greatest sorrow that a mother and father could go through in the loss of their son last year. And we continue to lift them up as they mourn his loss and as we pray for the gentle and tender repose of his soul. But right now, we're going to take a few moments as Craig and Kristen Colson sing for us this beautiful song, Veni Sancte Spiritus.

thank you, Craig and Kristen, for writing this beautiful piece and the beautiful way that you recorded it. And as one of the OCP artists, if you're looking for their beautiful music, you can find it there and share it with your congregation no matter where you are listening today. Now, as we continue along this journey of this beautiful Trinity Sunday weekend, I want to go to the song, How Great Thou Art. And I always laugh when I think of these incredible, beautiful hymns and my grandchildren, my grandson Dominic and his little sister Maddie, because when I sing some of these old hymns, I love their questions when they say, Nona, did you write that? Nona, when did you write that song? And I would love to say that I wrote it, but I did have the privilege of recording it. And there is something beautiful when we hear the words, How Great Thou Art, and we acknowledge God as our creator of all things. We see him in nature, and that phrase, and when I think that God, his son not sparing, sent him to die, I scarce can take it in. That he was willing, God our Father, to take on our human flesh in Jesus Christ and to die for us so that we might rise to new life with him someday. So, from me, your host, Julie Carrick, my rendition of

If you've just joined us today on Losing Our Faith, I am your host, Catholic recording artist, author, and mission presenter, Julie Carrick. For information about all of the music and ministry of each of the artists we share each and every week, please visit WeSingOurFaith.org. 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Now, I want to do a shameless plug for next week's episode, because next week, as we share this incredible Corpus Christi, you're going to be hearing a lot about the new book of mine, Savior and Sustenance, and in God's perfect timing, in perfect time for the beginning of the Eucharistic revival in our parishes. So if you are looking for the perfect tool to journey with over the next year in our parish, but in our individual life, this book, Savior and Sustenance, quite frankly, is a wonderful tool.

to help you on that journey. It is a way, and maybe a different way, to look at what Christ was willing to do to be our Savior and our sustenance, and that we don't take this incredible gift of the Eucharist for granted. So there'll be a lot more about that next week, but in the meantime, at that website, wesingourfaith.org, click on the link for Savior and Sustenance to learn more about this beautiful tool for the Eucharistic revival. Now, as we continue today, I want to go next to the song from Sarah Kroger. And Sarah, an artist in her own right, but also affiliated with OCP, has a beautiful song, Love is in This Place. And when we consider Trinity Sunday, that God our Father, Jesus Christ our Savior, and the Holy Spirit who is constantly with us, Christ teaches us that as he does the will of the Father, as we're going to hear in this song, and this river flowing with new life, that Holy Spirit that is sent into us to not only remind us of our baptismal promises and the grace that we received in our baptism, but that it is that river of grace flowing up within us and out into the world around us. So that we don't just make the sign of the cross when we say our prayers, but that we become that living presence of God, the Father, Son, and Holy Spirit in our world, inviting others to this incredible union with this amazing Trinity. And so, as Sarah sings for us now, Love is in This Place, listen intently to the lyric of this song. It's phenomenal, and it is so perfect for the weekend such as this.

Thank you, Sarah. Thank you for your beautiful heart and just the beauty of your voice in your ministry. And I just want to say again that the artist whose music and ministry we share here on We Sing Our Faith, you can be sure that each and every one of us is solid in the teachings of the Catholic faith. Nothing is watered down. Nothing takes on that bent of the earthly view of things that are considered, quote, politically correct. We do what is right in the eyes of God, the Father, Son, and Holy Spirit. And so artists like myself and Chris Mulia and Sarah Kroger and the next couple that we're going to go to, Chuck and Alicia Brock, we are all people who truly live the teachings of our Catholic faith. We don't water it down. Now, as I mentioned, Chuck and Alicia are going to be our next artists that we share today. And this is a beautiful old hymn, All Creatures of Our God and King. But the way that Chuck and Alicia take these old lyrics and then beautifully craft new melodies to them, to breathe this breath of new life into them, and the way that they share this, I know it was a couple of years ago when this record first came out with the song All Creatures on it, and I had to contact Chuck and Alicia and let them know that we had to put a stop to playing their song in our house for just a little bit because our granddaughter Maddie, who was about 4 and a half at that time, had danced in such joy to this song for so long that her mom ended up taking her to the ER because she had literally sprained her hip. And if a 4-year-old, 4 and a half-year-old can find such joy in a song like this that she would dance until she literally couldn't dance anymore, imagine how your hearts are going to feel right now as you hear Chuck and Alicia Brock sing for you.

Now, thank goodness, little Maddie healed up very well. And in no time, she was dancing again to All Creatures of Our God and King. And, you know, that child heart, that childlike spirit is such a great reminder on a weekend like this. When we look to God our Father, for many of us, we had a wonderful example of fatherhood. And we had this beautiful relationship with our earthly fathers. And if for some reason you didn't, if your dad, if your father was not one of those men who exemplified the Father in heaven, we know that we can look to our Father in heaven and to know that God, our Father, who loves us so much that he was willing to come and be with us, that he would be both Father, Son, and Holy Spirit, taking on our flesh. And as I said, not just taking on our flesh, not just as if it weren't enough, not just being that Lamb of salvation, the Lamb of God, the Son of God, who came to take away our sin by literally taking on the cross for our sins. He didn't leave it there. As he told his apostles in the upper room, and as we shared in those powerful Pentecost sharings last weekend, he said, I am going to send the Paraclete. I am going to send the Holy Spirit so that you are never alone, so that I am with you in spirit, literally. And in our baptisms, when we are sealed Father, Son, and Holy Spirit, and we are transformed in that incredible tie together of the Unity, we have a Father who loves us. We have the Son who incredibly gave his life in the most phenomenal act of love the world has ever seen, when he chose to come here, take on our flesh, and to die for us, and then not leave us alone. And of course, next week, as we celebrate that powerful, incredible weekend of Corpus Christi, in that physical sense of the Eucharist, he is with us. More on that next week. But for today, as we look at that third person of the Trinity, the Holy Spirit, we are empowered. I remember the day that I was confirmed, and I asked my own daddy. I said, Daddy, if I could ask for one gift in particular out of all of the gifts that the Holy Spirit can give me, which one should I ask for? And he was so just amazing. He took a few moments, and then he said, Julie, if you could ask the Holy Spirit for one gift in particular, ask him for the gift of discernment. And I did. I asked and I prayed, Lord, as I am confirmed today and as you seal me in your Holy Spirit, please open wide the gift of discernment. And I'm grateful for that gift. And now in the time that we live, I am more grateful than ever before, because it seems like, well, and in fact it is, Satan is on a rampage. And he cloaks himself and he covers himself so in such a sneaky way to try to lie but make himself look appealing to the world, that far too many people are embracing him instead of embracing the truth. And so as we pray for that gift of discernment, that we can truly hear what is of God the Father and the Son and the Holy Spirit in our lives and not the lies that Satan would try to trick us with. So that's going to take us to our next song. For those times in our life when we know that God has just been present as Father and as Son and as Holy Spirit, we must just allow a hymn of praise, just a song of praise to utter from us, to give thanks to God and to praise him, Father, Son, and Holy Spirit. And to help us do that today, we're going to go back to the beautiful artist Sarah Kroeger and her song, Let My Praise. So wherever you are listening today, take a few moments now as we are blessed with Sarah Kroeger as she sings, Let My Praise.

0: What an incredible gift.
1: Your voice and the way that you approach your lyric and these beautiful truths of our Catholic faith in the songs and melodies that you share with us. And now, since we are in a very deep way looking at this powerful, just meaningful celebration of Trinity Sunday, I need to share with you this beautiful reflection on the sign of the cross. We do so many things to protect our physical lives. Sometimes we take for granted things that are necessary for our souls, our lives, and our mind. The sign of the cross, as you know, is a sign of our respect and acknowledgement of the sacrifice that Jesus made for us. But it is so much more than a powerful sign. It is also our shield and protection. When we touch our forehead in the name of the Father, we acknowledge that God the Father is the head of us, his children, us. The head is where we hold our thoughts. When we touch our head, we acknowledge that God needs to be in our thoughts at all times, to acknowledge that our mind and thoughts direct our actions that will lead us to him. And then when we touch our heart and say those words and of the Son, we acknowledge our Savior's great love for us, his pure heart. The heart is also what keeps us alive physically. While touching our heart and saying, and of the Son, we are making that intimate connection with Jesus our Lord and Savior. And then when we touch both our shoulders, right and left, and of the Holy Spirit, we are calling upon the Holy Spirit to give us strength and to be our armor, to guide us, to move us, and to protect us. Our arms are our strength. They move us, guide us, and balance us physically. For military members and police officers, safety, they have helmets and vests that protect them, all possible means to protect their heads and chest. Athletes wear gear to protect their chest and head. So doesn't it make sense that when we make the sign of the cross, we are putting on a spiritual protective shield to keep us safe, to keep our hearts, souls, and minds protected from the ways of the world? The spiritual armor is the most important means of protection that we all need in order to someday live free and at peace with our God on this earth and eventually with him in heaven. And at the end, when we say amen, that definition of the word amen is so be it. This solidifies that we will do and believe what the Trinity, Father, Son, and Holy Spirit, direct us to do. I love that. So that incredible truth of Father, Son, and Holy Spirit, Creator, Father God, Son, and Holy Spirit, that's going to take us to our next song. And this is one that I wrote a number of years ago for the Christmas project, Come to the Manger. And it's the song, Creation, Receive Your King. God, our Creator, who loves us so much, is so intimately part of every moment and every facet of our life. Let's take a few moments now.

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It is such an incredible gift. It is a privilege, truly, to spend this hour with you. And for information about each and every one of the artists, again, that website is WeSingOurFaith.org. 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The toll-free number, 1-888-880-6874. And we are here to take your call, your prayer requests, and to spend that time with you, introducing you and connecting you with all of the artists. And now, to take us to the top of the hour, this beautiful old hymn, Holy, Holy, Holy, where we are going to hear that beautiful Trinitarian name of God shared in this incredible old hymn, sung and recorded by me, your host, Julie Carrick.

0: Thank you again for taking this time. What an incredible weekend we have to celebrate the Trinity. And now, until next week, may God bless you and keep you in the name of the Father and of the Son and of the Holy Spirit. Amen.
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2: Someone once said, if you think it, ink it. Don't let those great ideas fade or be forgotten. I used to carry around a little notebook and write my ideas down. I once heard of a movie producer who used to write ideas on napkins while at lunch meetings. Today, with our smartphones, we can keep notes electronically. I also voice my ideas in my phone recorder. I believe these ideas often come from God and His messengers, like our guardian angels.
3: 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What life-changing mercy! Yet how much more mercy was shown the day Jesus came to the world to set us free from the bondage of sin and death. 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Jesus has shown us unfathomable mercy. Who in your life needs a little mercy today?
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0: Well, hello there, and welcome to the Spirit World. I am Debbie Giorgiani with religious demonologist and co-host Adam Bly, and this is our May mailbag edition of the Spirit World, so no phone calls today. We are grabbing all of your questions and comments that have just been piling up, which is a wonderful problem to have because we love the Spirit World listeners, and we're going into the mailbag answering your questions, so you got to stay tuned in the entire hour to see if your question will be answered today. Adam, we always begin with the St. Michael prayer.
1: In the name of the Father, and of the Son, and of the Holy Spirit, St. Michael the Archangel, defend us in battle. Be our protection against the wickedness and snares of the devil. May God rebuke him, we humbly pray. And do thou, O Prince of the heavenly host, by the power of God, cast into hell Satan and all the evil spirits who prowl about the world, seeking the ruin of souls. Amen. In the name of the Father, and of the Son, and of the Holy Spirit. Amen.
0: And if you'd like to send us if you'd like to send in a question, you can always go on Facebook, YouTube, and Tim Mott, our wonderful senior producer, he picks up everything and he puts it on our mailbag document that we have for the Spirit World. So you can always like us on Facebook at the Spirit World Podcast, but we always want to recognize Facebook, YouTube, Instagram, X, Rumble, TikTok, Twitch. We're waving to everybody. You guys are awesome. You can always email us if it's a longer story at tsw@grnonline.com. Now, last Saturday, Adam, we had a wonderful conversation with all of our listeners and callers and about servant leadership. That was the topic last Saturday. And Edward from San Antonio, Texas, was our last caller. And he got his comment in, but we told him we would address it first on this mailbag edition of the Spirit World. And basically, the bottom line is that there's these psychic games and all sorts of stuff and events that are happening all around the country. And actually, I heard it's actually happening all around the world. And it's being marketed as a family-friendly events where they really are walking people into the occult. So would you like to address that first? Because I know Edward is probably listening to this edition of the Spirit World, and he would love his comment to be addressed.
1: Yeah, I mean, you know, from a Christian perspective, obviously it's bad and you shouldn't be going, because we are not supposed to turn to psychics and mediums or created spirits for comfort, information, or power. First commandment, you know, love God with your whole heart, just everything, with your mind, with your soul, and put God first. Don't have strange spirits or other things between you and God. So that's on the surface. Now, psychic fairs and things like that, of course, it's nothing new. It was, priests are doing great. Including the priests that are in training. It's just firing on all cylinders. We 4 or 5 hours and then we go home and give thanks to God and things are good.
0: And move on with life, right?
1: Yeah. Yeah.
0: That's good. Well, Art, I know that the Spirit World listeners and family members are praying always for your team, and so please let them know that. Okay, so this is your chance now to check in with us and share your story, your comments, your questions, anything, angels, demons, anything in between. By the way, Adam, please make sure you wave to everybody on Facebook, YouTube, Instagram, X, and Twitch. I believe that's all the socials going strong right now. Also, too, we have a mailbag that we are getting ready for next Saturday. And so if you have any last-minute stories that maybe are a little bit too long for this on-air episode, you can always email us because we're getting ready to put those all together this week. You can email us at TSW. TSW obviously stands for the Spirit World. 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And I want to thank everybody that's been praying for me. I'm still a little bit under the weather, but I'm hanging in there with you guys. Adam and I wanted to be live with you, and we try to go live every single Saturday as we can based on our schedules, and we really love this time together. It goes very, very fast. So if you have something you want to ask, something you want to share, something you want to comment about. Maybe you have a suggestion for a future show. Maybe you want to revisit a past show that we have tackled together. This is definitely the open forum to close out May, and this is it. So this is your opportunity by calling 877-757-9424. That's 877-757-9424. Adam and I, we're going to give it our best shot at getting to everybody that's calling in. We do want you to participate, though. So if you feel prompted by the Spirit, and like we have said pretty much every single episode, if you're brand new to the Spirit world, please join the family by making a phone call and sharing a story. That's wonderful. And just know that you're part of the family if you're listening. So just know that's very important to us, and we'd like you to also pray for everybody that's calling in, and also share with a friend about the Spirit world, because it's just an amazing time for us to be together, and we're so grateful that we have this platform. So Adam, let me ask you a question. This came in overnight, and I wanted to ask your opinion on this. There's some question about these online deliverance prayers. What is your take on this? Is it beneficial? Is it something that people can get kind of locked into, and maybe it's not? I mean, can you share a little bit about that?
1: So do you mean like when there's live video chat and a
0: yes.
1: priest is praying for people?
0: Correct.
1: Okay. Yeah, so the most well-known of those is Father Rossetti. I think a lot of people are aware of his, and I think he gets like somewhere around 23 or 25,000 people logging in. And, I mean, I guess, you know, I see it in a couple ways. First off, when I chatted with him about this and asked him about this, or actually he just brought it up, you know, his way of looking at it is, to be able to reach out to and pray for that many people that may or may not need spiritual help, right? They can't evaluate everybody directly and, you know, get on the phone with 23,000 people and try to vet it and all that. But he's praying, you know, deliverance prayers. That's a lot of people, and that's a lot of potential good. I think the only time that it could be problematic, I think there's two ways it could be problematic. There are people that psychologically are just super convinced that they're cursed or that their problems in life come from a spiritual source. And sometimes they're just problems in life. You know, it can be that there's a medical problem going on or a mental illness going on, or just that there's been a run of bad luck in life. And I think some people can get really locked in on the spiritual hypothesis, and they cannot pursue counseling, therapy, talking with their doctor if there's symptoms that they're having. And when you skip over the mundane and jump to the spiritual, I've seen a number of cases over the years where that was a mistake. You want to rule out the more likely mundane stuff. And so I think some people can almost become kind of addicted to listening over and over to deliverance prayers, and you don't want to let it become an obsession where you're kind of doing that repeatedly or doing it multiple hours a day, where it becomes unbalanced, right? We want to have like a joyful, healthy prayer life, you know, that's balanced as opposed to only focusing on deliverance. Mm-hmm. And then
0: how effective. Okay, go ahead. Just remind me how effective are these deliverance prayers? You said there's like maybe 23,000 that are signing in for these things. Could it be something that somebody's like almost feeling addicted to? Or how effective is it? I mean, this is like a new thing in my, to be honest with you, in my spiritual you know, experience and development. I mean, this online stuff is relatively new.
1: Mm-hmm. Well, like I said, I think some people that are mentally ill and already have an obsession about their symptoms or are trying to make sense of their symptoms, and if they're purely coming from mental illness, it can become an obsession because the underlying mental illness has obsessive components to it. How effective is it is totally dependent on Jesus. Like, we can't say...
0: What if it's not? What if it's not? I'm not trying to play an opposite side, but I mean, think about this. So like you have somebody who's signing in to do some of these things, and then what if it's not effective? What if it's just problematic mm-hmm. spiritually? What if it causes somebody to go into a superstitious type of state or scrupulosity or have, you know, a serious brain health issues? Reason why I say that is because when this situation came through to us, the email that followed just made me think of a coaching client that I had many years ago that was addicted to some of these things. And it really concerned me because is there a trend that's happening? And is there money associated with this, or is this all free that somebody gets to come online and do all this? You know,
1: that
0: it's interesting.
1: I don't know. I assume it's free. I actually haven't ever attended one. Mm-hmm. I believe
0: there's many
1: it's
0: of
1: free.
0: Them. Yeah, you mentioned okay. one particular priest, but there's many of them. There's many of
1: okay.
0: them happening.
1: Yeah, I'm not aware yeah. of the others. But in terms of efficacy, like let's say there is a spiritual problem, is it effective? I would say, again, that's dependent on how Jesus responds to it, right? So, mm-hmm. You know, can you pray from a distance for somebody? I think absolutely. You know, we ask people to pray for us from a distance, and we see efficacy with that. So I don't think the distance is an issue. If I, for instance, in terms of graces, we know that EWTN has a televised mass, and we know that those are recorded, and we know we're encouraged, if we're homebound, to watch the mass and pray for a spiritual communion. So I don't think we would say the grace isn't there because it's recorded or that it's from a distance. So can grace come through a priest praying for you, even though he's not praying for you specifically? I think yes, in the sense that, like, if we look at the mass, when the priest blesses the whole congregation, he's not blessing people individually. He's blessing everybody at once. And so it seems the church's mind is that that's okay, and that grace comes from that he doesn't need to individually bless each person. Mm-hmm. So I guess there's a few ways to think about it that I would say, yeah, I would say yes, in theory, why not, based on those other things. Now, again, the only problematic side of it is what you said. If somebody is obsessive and has a mental illness or even just has poor formation, and is locked into the idea of being cursed when there isn't really a spiritual problem, they cannot pursue medical help or therapy or something else. But, you know, there's always that component. There's always some percentage of people sure. that are mentally ill and troubled that are, and we see it all the time in the exorcism world. Like, I get those calls just about every week. Somebody who's misunderstanding schizophrenia, or psychotic features, or age-related dementia, and wants to believe that it's spiritual, even though it's really clear after talking with them that the symptoms totally fit the medical. But they mm-hmm. want it to be spiritual. And that's understandable, because then somebody can pray and take it away, and I can go back to life the way it was. That's understandable, right. but we need to help people make sure they rule out the mundane first.
0: Gotcha. Hey, we're hearing on YouTube from Switzerland and New Zealand. Oh, you guys are amazing. Thanks so much. We're waving to you. Thank you very, very much. Also, Adam, we've got a comment coming in from, I believe it's Timoteo. Maybe we can catch that on the other side of the break about some exorcists being accused of being celebrity exorcists. I think we've talked about that before. But yeah, there's a real concern with this rise in internet kind of addiction. And so it's very interesting to see what we can explore on this for the spirit world. If you have something to say about this, and if you are a priest or a bishop and you're listening, please call in, because what Adam said about the mass being recorded, that's very interesting. I'm going to share something that I learned a couple months ago about that when we come back. This is the Spirit World Open Forum number 2 for May, 877-757-9424. That's 877-757-9424. Nancy, hang on. You're going to be first up here on Open Forum. We'll be right back.
2: This is Franciscan Media's Saint of the Day for May 30th. Today we celebrate Saint Joan of Arc. Joan was born in 1412 to a fairly well-to-do peasant couple in a village 200 miles southeast of Paris, France. She was only 12 when she began experiencing visions and hearing voices that she later identified as Saints Michael the Archangel, Catherine of Alexandria, and Margaret of Antioch. At the urging of her voices, Joan cut her hair, dressed in men's clothing, and led French troops against the English in the Hundred Years' War, recapturing the cities of Orleans and Troyes. These victories enabled French King Charles VII to be crowned in 1429. The following year, Joan was captured and sold to the English, who imprisoned her. Tried for heresy and witchcraft, she was condemned to death. On May 30, 1431, Joan was burned at the stake, her ashes scattered in the Seine River. 25 years later, a second trial nullified the earlier verdict, acknowledging that the defeated English had resented Joan's part in France's military success. Best remembered as a soldier, Joan of Arc was devoted to the sacraments, which strengthened her compassion toward the poor. She was canonized in 1920. There's more about the saints, along with inspiration and Catholic resources, at our website, saintoftheday.org. From Franciscan Media, this has been Saint of the Day.

0: The Spirit World continues with Debbie Giorgiani and Adam Bly. 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
1: Okay, this is our open forum, and we really would love for you to call in and ask a question, make some comments. We've got a lot of activity happening on YouTube and Facebook, and we'll address that in just a moment. The number is 877-757-9424, 877-757-9424. And Nancy, hang on a little longer. We want to just finish up some social media comments. So, Adam, it's really interesting. You brought up about the recorded mass, the EWTN mass every day. You know, you can catch it live or then later on, you know, several times throughout the day recorded. I was doing a pledge drive. I was hosting a pledge drive back in the New York area, and I was working with a bishop, and he said to me that there, basically, there is a little bit of a difference between catching it live and catching it recorded. And it was very interesting. Yeah, yeah. And I would love for a bishop to weigh in on this, because I would really love to know if indeed that was correct, what he had shared with me. Because it kind of took me off guard, because I made the comment, you know, I was going to catch daily mass, I'm going to catch it later. And then he followed up with some comments. And I was like, wow, bishop, I never heard of that before. So I would love to dive into that. Maybe for our mailbag, we can look into that. That would be really cool to add that. Mm-hmm. And then also, Timoteo asked about celebrity exorcists, but then Ryan on Facebook, Ryan is so awesome, a loyal member of the spirit world. Ryan says, I see online and distance deliverance in a similar vein, a way of helping, such as life coaching, where maybe people need psychological help, but life coaching helps. Using all manner available is beneficial. Oh, absolutely. Online assistance is wonderful. But there is a very big difference between personal one-on-one life coaching and general internet preaching or teaching or, you know, prayers. Coaching is one-on-one. You're dealing with that one person. You're working with that one person. You are traveling with that one person. So it is, it's similar, Ryan, but it's very personal and, very different, because you're held accountable for the interaction that you have with that person. When you're on a general, like Adam was saying, some of these have 20,000 people. I mean, is there a follow-up? You know, is one person or one priest going to follow up with 23,000 people? I don't know.

0: in the sense of pride and kind of usurping what a priest is, especially, you know, when we think about what a priest is ordained to do, which is to do the sacraments, to, you know, if they're a pastor, to shepherd their people, to comfort, to be Jesus's hands in the world, in a sense. So I think some people worry that when too much celebrity comes, whether it's an exorcist or anybody, you know, any priest, can celebrity detract or distract them from what they're ordained to be doing? Now, if their bishop tells them, yes, we love Catholic media, do it, you know, if their bishop essentially assigns them to do media work, then no problem. You know, they're there, they're sworn to obey their bishop. But, you know, can it be a distraction? Probably it's human nature. And like you said, every case is individual. With therapy, every case is individual with this stuff. Some people might get pulled down that rabbit hole, and it blows up and becomes a big distraction. You know, one of the things that I find kind of surprising, but I get it, is people assume that the four or five exorcists that they see on YouTube or are aware of in the world at all are the main exorcists in the world because they're visible. But in reality, 99% or more of exorcists have no public platform whatsoever. They don't tell anybody they're exorcists, and they don't want to. You know, just like most priests are not interested in seeking, you know, public this kind of thing. So a lot of people, like, they assume that the few exorcists that they see are the authority, you know, the absolute. Everything they say is automatically correct. And that's not necessarily true. I'm not picking on anybody, but people kind of assume that they're the special cream of the crop, special priests, you know, that are above everybody else, or that if they see them, they're the most experienced exorcists. And, you know, it's okay, I get it, because they're visible, but that's far from the reality. The most experienced, most knowledgeable guys that are teaching and writing the books in the community that want nothing to do with social media or being known or any of that stuff.
1: And not to make money off of it either.
0: Yeah. I mean,
1: because a lot of the online stuff, there's a money attachment to it. So let's face it. There's a following, and there's a you know, the clicks and stoking people's fear and getting people addicted, and people want more and more of the horror side of it. And so there's definitely it's lucrative. I mean, let's be honest. They're not doing it for free. Right? Yeah. Okay. I mean, I'm not trying to pick on anybody either, but I mean, it's way different than, you know, I think I'm just speaking for what we do in Catholic media. I mean, nobody's getting rich in Catholic media. Okay. Right. Not that I know of. Okay. We're working by the hour and trying to do a solid, you know, teaching and catechesis and try to be out there for everybody, trying to help people get to heaven. You know, some of these internet stars or celebrities in Hollywood or whatever you're talking about. And I'm not even mentioning names. Some of these people are friends of mine, so I'm not even mentioning names. I just think that, you know, when you start selling the faith in that way, or you're trying to provoke some kind of hook or addiction, you know, people are going to be held accountable for it. I just feel that way. That's my personal opinion. I can have my opinion. I feel that someday you're going to have to answer for it, just like you and I, Adam, are going to have to answer for every response we give the listeners or everything we say on air. You know, sure. Someday you're going to be standing in front of Jesus, and Jesus is going to say, did you do the right thing, or did you get people addicted? So that's all I'm saying. Yeah. I mean, I'm not trying to, you know, it's a little frustrating because you're seeing an abundance of it now on social media, an abundance. Like, everybody sees dollar signs, and so they're rushing to social media to grab as much as they can. And everybody's got to make a living. No problem with that. I understand that. I'm not trying to criticize anyone, not criticizing anyone. We all have to pay our bills. I'm just saying, you're doing it at the sometimes it can be at the expense of people's mental health or well-being. Who pays? Yeah. Who's accountable for that? That's all I'm saying. You know, I don't know. I mean, I've talked it over with my spiritual director. I've talked it over with many priests. They all agree with me. Every one of them agree with me. They said, "Yeah, it's a real problem."

0: So, you know, maybe if bishops are listening, maybe some bishops could maybe speak up and say something and, you know, kind of put some restraints on some of this that's going, you know, just viral. Anyway, it's just a suggestion because Adam and I are very committed on solid catechesis. That's why we started this show. Mm-hmm. By the way, Adam, this month, 4 years of the spirit world.
1: Yeah, that's amazing.
0: Four years.
1: Wow.
0: I know.
1: Yeah, it doesn't seem like
0: solid
1: it.
0: Solid catechesis. Like it. I love it. I know.
1: Yeah,
0: thank God
1: trying.
0: We have the... But we are. We're trying. We're doing our little part. Okay, Adam, what do you say we get to Nancy? Nancy in Billings,
1: sure.
0: Montana. Has been waiting so patiently on Billings Catholic Radio. Hey, Nancy. Welcome.
2: Thank you. Thank you for having me. I am new to the spirit world and have just listened to it one other time. I have a question about Freemasonry. Actually, two questions. The first is that do you think that, or in your experience, is there anything to the idea of the power of the blood oaths that they take and it's their impacts on generations to come? So the term for it may not be correct, but intergenerational curses, do you think there's anything to it?
1: Yeah, Nancy. So, you know, big topic. The blood oaths that you're referring to, for those that don't know, when somebody becomes a Freemason, especially at the very beginning and as they go through the different levels, they essentially go through a ritual where they say that they wish that they be killed in various horrible ways if they ever betray, you know, the secrets of the lodge and all of that in detail. So they essentially call down a curse or death upon themselves if they, you know, betray the Freemasonry. Now, how much impact that has, I'm not sure. But I can tell you that people that have been in Freemasonry, at least in the cases that we've seen, have had spiritual problems. Is it specifically from the blood oaths? Don't know. But overall, there does seem to be a problem. And the Catholic Church identified a spiritual issue with Freemasonry as soon as 20 years after it came into existence. The Pope was already saying it was the Church's greatest enemy in the world, and you're excommunicated if you're a Freemason by the very act. You don't even need to be told so. So you know, there those things are issues. Now, the intergenerational curses is a great question, and it touches on what Deb was saying, this creation of fear. So there's a lot of thoughts that, you know, even though you did nothing wrong, you did no sins, you didn't open any doors, you didn't become a Freemason, but, you know, grandpa three generations back, great-great-grandpa, was a Freemason, and therefore I'm cursed, and my life is a shambles, and, you know, I've got demons attached to me. I believe it was the Australian Bishops Conference, but we've also heard from at least one other, is starting to come out and say that this idea is wrong, and the idea of curses coming down upon you and spiritual problems being allowed by God when you did nothing to choose it is unjust. That would be an unjust thing if God allowed you to be possessed merely because grandpa did some ritual. Then you maybe even never even met him. So, you know, of course, we have to untangle the issue of original sin, and that is bearing a spiritual consequence for Adam and Eve. But that is kind of a different thing. So, in my experience, at least, it doesn't work that way. When demons have claimed that they have rights to a person through Freemasonry in the context of possession, it's as simple as having the person reject any commitments that were made on their part, and the demon immediately admits, I no longer have any rights to this person. So they will allude to this, but, yeah, in my experience and my thinking, it's unjust to be fearful of that. Okay.
0: So, Adam, before we get Nancy's comments, Nancy started off with the blood oaths. I remember interviewing a former Freemason, and they said there it's not actual blood oaths. It's like a ritual, so it's not actually blood. Is that true or not?
1: Well, they're not drawing blood at the ritual, except I believe there's a tiny pinprick, I believe, I'd have to go back and read them again. But you are calling for yourself to be killed in bloody ways. So I think
0: But there's no blood drinking in any of that. That's what this particular ex-Freemason.
1: Yeah. Okay.
0: So when you say blood oaths, you're doing just like a symbolic type of spooky ritual, correct? Okay.
1: Yeah.
0: Anything that's secret, I always have a problem with. I have to be honest with you. Anything that's secret. No, seriously, anything that, think about it. If it's secret, there's a problem. Be transparent. Right. I mean, God sees everything. You know, you've got your guardian angel standing beside you. You've got the demons waiting in the wings to try and tempt you. What do you say, Nancy?
2: That's very helpful. Thank you. I appreciate that. And I had done some research to learn that the quote-unquote blood oaths weren't really about blood. And I find it very interesting what you said about what to do if you're experiencing or you believe you're experiencing some of the oppression or the sense of the impact of your great-grandfather or something of that nature. My second question that's related to this is that I learned that Mason City, Iowa, was founded by the Freemasons. And a question I have about that is there a chance that there could be a curse over the region? I had heard it said that a principality is essentially a prince over a polity. And so is there a chance that there can be evil spirits really that have power over that region, regionally?
0: Adam, do you want to comment on this, and then we'll go to break?
1: Sure. Is it possible? Sure, it's possible. And we know from Scripture that both good and there's holy angels over peoples and cities and nations, and there's also the bad guys that are sent to afflict and try to derail cities and nations and peoples. So I basically wouldn't worry about it. Is it possible? Yes. It doesn't mean that everybody in that town is going to, you know, have horrible things befall them or become possessed or anything. And I know you're not saying that, Nancy. Yes, it's possible. Yes, probably some things were done to commit the town, you know, to the spirits of Freemasonry. I believe it's the great architect and all that.
0: Couldn't that be done anywhere in the world?
1: Exactly. Exactly. Yeah. And the people currently that are the politicians there that are in charge, they have authority and the people have authority. So it's not like you're an eternal victim of whatever happened 100 years ago when the town was founded.
0: Right. And you've said it many times, Adam, God is much bigger than all of this. So if we keep our focus on God, okay, and less. See, and that's, and Nancy, I'm not even going to ask you how you even heard of that, but this is my point of how I started on my soapbox at the beginning of the show, how all of these things on the internet are out there, you know, of people claiming that they have heard this or seen this or, you know, and this is what they've been told by demons. This is what they've been told by this one or that one. They seem to have this inside scoop on the demonic world, which is really troubling. And if anybody can't see it, I don't know why. So Nancy, I don't know if you were giggling because of what I just said.
2: I appreciate that. Thank you so much. I really appreciate your insight, and especially this idea of, like, you don't focus on God.
0: And exactly. Yeah. Amen.
2: Don't be pulled in. Yeah.
0: Amen.
2: Thank you so much for your time.
0: Okay, thank you so much, Nancy. You are awesome. We're going to go to break. Aaron says, tell us about your hat, Debbie. It's so cute. Thank you so much. Aaron, you're awesome. Aaron, I wear this hat occasionally because I can. It was handmade by a wonderful artist in Prescott, Arizona. It's supposed to be one of a kind. I've never seen anyone like it. It was the last one this particular artist did, and I love it. And it's very bold. It's very blingy, and it gets a lot of conversations started. So thank you, Aaron, for noticing it, and I appreciate it. We've had other people try to replicate it. Maybe we could start selling them. That would be fun. Give the money to Catholic Radio. Okay, when we come back, more of your calls, Chris and Doug and Rick, in the order that you came in. That is wonderful. If you'd like to join them, it's open forum. Nancy did a great job. 877-757-9424. And Adam and I, we'll be right back.
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4: This Sunday, the Catholic Church celebrates Trinity Sunday, the solemnity of the Father, Son, and Holy Spirit, one of the greatest of the Church's celebrations of the annual year. In the Gospel for Sunday, we read, God so loved the world that he gave his only Son, so that everyone who believes in him might not perish, but might have eternal life. For God did not send his Son into the world to condemn the world, but that the world might be saved through him. Well, now that's some good news, isn't it? Sometimes you meet people who say, I don't know why we need God, or I don't know why we need religion. And I'm pleased to give them the very same answer that Jesus gives us today. We need religion because religion saves us. Belief in Jesus Christ is belief in a God who loves us enough to offer his very own Son for our salvation, and a Son who loves us enough to offer his body and blood upon the cross for our salvation. I think the only one missing in this equation sometimes is ourselves. Meaning, do we love ourselves enough to embrace the salvation that's offered to us in Jesus Christ? Do we want our lives to be as radiant and as dynamic as he wants our lives to be? Recognizing our sin and claiming our Savior is not a question of self-doubt or self-condemnation. It's actually an act of profound humility that allows God to do with our lives much more than we would ever do on our own. We believe in the Father who sent the Son for our salvation, and the Father and the Son who sent the Holy Spirit to fill us with life. We believe in God, and so we have hope.
3: For more information, go to www.stjohnleadershipnetwork.org.

0: The Spirit World continues with Debbie Giorgiani and Adam Bly. 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
1: Okay, we are back. No more breaks, so we'll go pretty quick. We're going to get to Chris. Chris has been waiting so patiently in St. Joseph, Missouri on YouTube. Oh, Adam, wave. All the YouTube and Facebook is going strong. Hi, Chris. Welcome to the Spirit World.
2: Good morning. How are you?
1: Good. We're doing great. Thank you so much. You go ahead, sir.
2: Oh, good. All right. Adam, first question I had. Regarding dream catchers, have you seen the effect of those or come across an effect of those in any of the exorcism work you've done and what the consequences are? I mean, are they similar to a Ouija board?
3: No. So a dream catcher is kind of a Native American thing for a child's room. It's a little... for people that haven't seen them, how do you describe it? It's a little circular thing made with like yarn and cord,
1: it's all woven.
3: It's woven and it looks like a little spider's web, essentially.
1: Correct.
3: And you know, it's a folk thing in some Native American tribes, and the idea is it would catch nightmares. It's a way to comfort kids and encourage them that they're not going to have nightmares, and so that it would catch and not let a nightmare get to the child. So, no, it's got nothing to do with divination like a Ouija board does. I've never seen anything in a case directly linked to dream catchers. I've had people ask about those. Like, sometimes they've received them as gifts from tribes that they're working with. You know, not in any spiritual way, just as like a... It's just a cultural thing. So yeah, Chris, I've never seen anything that came from it. Now, the only danger would be is if you had one and you started ascribing power to it and saying, because I have this dream catcher, I will not be spiritually afflicted. Now it's become
1: Correct.
3: Kind of a magical thinking or a superstition. But, yeah, I've never come across a problem with them.
2: Okay. Thank you. I mean, it's come up a couple of times in some of the online things and mentioned and... Anyway, thank you. That's clear. All right, my second question. This is a little tougher. How does one reconcile the psychological with the spiritual in interpersonal relationships that go or behaviors are unjust being treated wrong, I guess, put it simply.
3: Okay. So I'm not sure what you're getting at there, Chris, but the first thing is there's a psychological layer and a spiritual layer to everything in life, just like there's an emotional layer, there's a physical layer. These are aspects of the human experience in our existence. It's always there. Now, when we do spiritual warfare work, like take the exorcism ministry. That's what I know the most about. We try to thoroughly rule out medical and psychological problems first. And secondly, Chris, anybody that's been tormented and possessed for years is going to be depressed and anxious. You're going to have secondary psychological effects of being under this terrible situation. And so we encourage people to be seeing a therapist, maybe seeing a psychiatrist, taking their medication, and coming for prayer. Because a lot of the people, by the time they're coming for prayer, are already seeing a therapist and taking meds to deal with the depression and the anxiety. So we try to be balanced, and we would never say, don't take your meds or don't go to the doctor. This is only a demon. Because, again, life is complicated, and these are always components of our problems.
1: Chris, any comments? Yeah, any comments, Chris?
2: Well, I'm processing what Adam just said.
1: Well, why don't you process it? Process it for a second. Let me go back to the dream catchers because I didn't get a chance to make a quick comment on that. One thing I just would add at the tail end of this is that even though it's very cultural, the dream catcher idea, I remember growing up with this whole craze of dream catchers. There's certain colors that are associated to certain divine entities, if you will. There's certain colors associated with the angels, souls in the dream catchers sometimes. And that all falls into the New Age occult kind of superstitious belief. So when you take these cultural things that we've all, you know, so many of us grew up with, like the Native Americans have their cultural traditions, you know, Hispanics have theirs, Italian Americans, we have ours, our cultural traditions, everybody has them. When they start to weave in the occult, the New Age, where they're starting to apply certain elements of that cultural tangible article to somehow protection or something of that nature, that's where it becomes spiritually problematic. So I just wanted to say this. I am not a person that promotes or even says that it's like a neutral thing. I would recommend taking all cultural things like that, the Italian horn, dream catchers, any of the kind of stuff, anything that's cultural that people grew up and they said, oh, this is what we were taught because our grandmother taught it. Wipe it out. God is bigger than all of that. We shouldn't be getting into that. What do you say real quick, Adam, on that? Because I didn't get a chance to say it.
3: Oh, yeah. I mean, it's always fine to take that approach. And again, it's when you catch yourself ascribing protection or power or spiritual meaning to things. Whenever you start doing that or it's creeping in, that's your clue to just get rid of it, because it's not Catholic, it's not Christian to start ascribing power to these objects like they're magical, you know, talismans of some kind.
1: Exactly. Sure. Yeah. Okay, Chris, did it give you time to process real quickly? Because we're going to get to some more calls. Did you want to comment what Adam said?
2: Yeah, without getting into a real specific example, but try to be general. If in a, let's say, a work situation where a person comes under attack or they've been targeted and those around have been recruited to be, you know, smeared, their reputation destroyed. You know, there's, I guess, where the question generates from: how do you balance the psychological with the spiritual? You know, because it would seem to be a spiritual attack. Is that, maybe you've answered that? That's the direction my question comes from.
3: Yeah, so Chris, it's really hard to know whether somebody is attacking, you know, being mean and trying to destroy somebody because of spiritual influence or not. There's plenty of people that are just mean and have had rough backgrounds or have not had rough backgrounds and they're just mean. I used to work in the Pennsylvania prisons for years in psychological services. I've worked closely with every type of criminal and bad behavior. And it's not necessarily spiritual in origin. And unfortunately, there's no way to easily tell that. There's nothing you can do to say definitively, you know, oh, this person is demonic or this person is being influenced by the demonic. Again, to go back briefly to what I said at the beginning, there's always a spiritual layer to things in life. So we're always being tempted to be mean or quick to judge or selfish or whatever it might be. That is part of life. That is part of temptation. It's not just to break the Ten Commandments, because demons want division. They want to separate families. They want to separate loved ones. So it's all in the mix. But there's no easy way to say definitively, oh, point the finger and say, well, this person is so bad that they're, you know, they're linked with the demonic. The only way to know that for sure is with the possessed person, and that's when professionals are evaluating it.
1: Right. And Chris, just to let you know real quickly, and we're going to have to let you go on that. When we first started the spirit world 4 years ago, the biggest question that came in to us at the very start was, I think my husband or I think my wife is possessed. Because they were acting bad at home. I mean, it was unbelievable. I mean, you have to realize that people have choices and free will, and people just have character flaws, and we're in a broken world, and people can sometimes just be jerks. And it doesn't mean that you can give all the credit to the demons on this one. People have to make some good choices. We do things, we suffer the consequences. And so I just think that's why we need a better world. I hope Catholic Radio is doing their part, which I think we are, trying to make make a better world by having solid catechesis. And so, Chris, thank you so much for sharing with us, and call us again, definitely. We're going to have to let you go on that because we've got full phone lines plus, and Adam and I are going to try to get to a few more. Mm-hmm. So we're going to get to first-time caller Doug. Doug is in Natick, Massachusetts on the Station of the Cross. Hi, Doug. Welcome.
4: Hello.
1: Hello. Go right ahead, Doug. We only have a few minutes. You go right ahead. We wanted to squeeze you in.
4: All right. I feel like I'm in distress all the time after all I did. When I was in the Southeast Asia War Games, as we call them.
3: Okay.
4: And the whole idea of thou shalt not kill comes to my mind every day from what I did.
1: So, Doug, I'm sure it does hurt, Doug. And first of all, let me just share something. You were doing your duty and your service in the military for this country. Okay, so that's the first thing. So, thank you, sir, for stepping up and doing what you could to protect the freedoms of others. But I will say something, Doug, just from hearing the pain in your voice, you need to go maybe to the VA to get some additional help, support, therapy. It would be great if you are Catholic, Doug, to go to your pastor, get some spiritual direction, work this through with him, Doug, get some coaching, get some intense counseling. Doug, you need to feel light in your soul, Doug, and get this in a proper place where you can feel comfortable moving on with your life instead of letting this cripple you and bring you down. That's my take on it, Doug. I can hear the pain in your voice. Adam.
3: Yeah, Doug, so thank you for calling, and you know, thank you for the service that you did. I know it has a tremendous price. I've not been in the military, but I've had law enforcement friends and military friends, and I've treated people in prison that, you know, took lives and ended up with the substance abuse related to dealing with the PTSD from it. And I can't say I totally understand, Doug, but I've worked with a lot of people. I'm so sorry that you're going through this. Go into treatment. You probably already have. There's no easy solution. When you take a life, it changes you forever. So that's never going to completely go away, but you can learn to live with it. On the spiritual side, if you are Catholic, I would talk with your priest, make an appointment. Don't do it just after Mass or something, and ask to sit down once a month and maybe talk with them about the spiritual ramifications of this. You know, the church worked out something called the just war theory a long time ago. It's not as applicable today, some argue, because the nature of war has changed so much. But essentially what Deb said is a big part of it, and that is you were doing what your country required you to do, and your country decided that this was a just conflict, and you were doing what you needed to do. Now, I know that doesn't take away the pain and it doesn't make it easier. My one little piece on the spiritual side of this that you might be feeling more would be to pray for the souls of those people, that if they're in purgatory, that you can offer prayers for them. Maybe in a little way that can make you feel a little better. I'm sure you've repented with God about this already. But I would say those two things, you know, go into treatment like Deb said, and talk with your priest for some spiritual counseling.
4: Yes, I know. I wore my ribbon that I got when I had my first communion.
1: Mm-hmm.
4: I wore that thing through the whole thing.
1: Mm.
4: And I think that protected me. Because when I came home, but I was in the Navy. I wasn't in the Army or the Marines or anything, but we were on a thing called a PBR, a patrol boat, river. And when I got back here and came back to Norfolk, Virginia, this young lady that I fell in love with back in Great Lakes in a school, she was waiting for me. And it wasn't much after that that we got married, and for 7 years that was the best time in my life. It felt so good. Mm-hmm. Because we have both got stationed in the same base in Newport, Rhode Island. And she was Navy also. So I married a wave.
1: Right. Doug, but you know what though, if you're feeling sometimes kind of alone, always remember your guardian angel's beside you, okay? And ask your guardian angel to really help you, and you know the guardian angel is there to help illuminate your mind and strengthen your will and to walk with you all the days of your life. Psalm 91, right in the center of it, God's protection, Doug. So you're never alone. You've got a lot of support around you. Always remember that. The demons want to isolate. They want to remove. They want to separate. They want to take people down. Don't let that happen to you, Doug. You're very, very special, and we've got you in the prayer book. So just know the whole Spirit World family is praying for you, Doug. So feel those prayers. So sorry we have to do this. Deacon Paul, so sorry we couldn't get to you. Rick, a first-time caller in Albany, New York. Adam, Lucy in Greenville, South Carolina. Adam, wow. Elena in Pennsylvania all had great comments. We're going to ask our call screeners, Libby and Carol, to pick up those questions and comments. And Adam, we're going to be doing a mailbag next Saturday, so we'll put all of those questions in the mailbag. So be listening, Rick, Lucy, and Elena, and we appreciate that. Thank you so much to our show team, Libby, Carol, Tim from Guadalupe Radio Network. Thank you, EWTN. For Adam Bly, I'm Debbie Georgiani. Until next Saturday, have a beautiful and blessed week. We'll see you real soon.
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5: I just want to say thank you, Monsignor. I want to say thank you, Bailey. Anytime that I hear you guys on the radio in different shows, I'm like rooting for you guys. 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So, yes, thank you.
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10: This is Franciscan Media's Saint of the Day for May 30th. Today we celebrate Saint Joan of Arc. Joan was born in 1412 to a fairly well-to-do peasant couple in a village 200 miles southeast of Paris, France. She was only 12 when she began experiencing visions and hearing voices that she later identified as Saints Michael the Archangel, Catherine of Alexandria, and Margaret of Antioch. At the urging of her voices, Joan cut her hair, dressed in men's clothing, and led French troops against the English in the Hundred Years' War, recapturing the cities of Orleans and Troyes. These victories enabled French King Charles VII to be crowned in 1429. The following year, Joan was captured and sold to the English, who imprisoned her. Tried for heresy and witchcraft, she was condemned to death. On May 30, 1431, Joan was burned at the stake, her ashes scattered in the Seine River. 25 years later, a second trial nullified the earlier verdict, acknowledging that the defeated English had resented Joan's part in France's military success. Best remembered as a soldier, Joan of Arc was devoted to the sacraments, which strengthened her compassion toward the poor. She was canonized in 1920. There's more about the saints, along with inspiration and Catholic resources, at our website, saintoftheday.org. From Franciscan Media, this has been Saint of the Day.
6: It started like it does for many people. Question my faith and question authority. And I feel that the reason why I left was the draw of the world. 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Some people would say, you know, Satan was working on me. He did not want me in church. He wanted me to be desperate. He wanted me to have the thoughts of suicide. I started to realize that a lot of the things that I had experienced in my life were a result of my rebellion against God and against authority. Coming back to the church is the first step in healing from all of the hurts of the world. I went from being desperate and in despair to finding hope and encouragement for the future. I'm on God's team. I know who I belong to. And I know where I'm going, and there's nothing that can separate me from God's love.
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0: to Women Made New. I'm your host, Kristalina Evert. Thank you for joining me and tuning in. Today, I have four beautiful women that I met and that headed up this conference that I did in Denver called Lorado. And I went to Joan of Arc Catholic Church and they put on a talk there. And I thought, well, since I have these amazing, wonderful, strong women of God, I just wanted to know how they got where they are at, because we all know their struggles. We all know there are tough times in all of our lives. But how do you get from point A to B, right? And having that deep love for Jesus and serving him, knowing him, loving him, and executing his will in your life. And those are the questions I wanted to just sit down and ask these different moms. So without further ado, we are going to get right into it. To Women Made New. I'm your host, Kristalina Evert. Thank you for joining me and tuning in. Today, everyone, I am in Denver, Colorado, Arvada exactly, and I am at Joan of Arc Parish, and I just finished giving a Women Made New presentation. And while I was praying before I came out to this event, I thought it would be a lot of fun to interview the women that host me. And I just wanted to ask them a couple questions and just know how they started this, why they started this, what led them to do this, and how they kind of followed through and how they knew it was God's will. And I think these are things women in general ask, and especially moms ask, with all of our busy lives and the busyness that we get involved with. And how do we know it's God's will, or just our busyness doing good things and we think it's God's will, or we kind of force God's will into our will, you know? And there's just a lot to talk about here. So without further ado, I am here with these ladies and I am going to let them introduce themselves. So here we have
1: Alicia Brueggemann. I've got two children. I have a 12-year-old girl and a 9-year-old boy.
2: Rachel Jackson. I have five girls, 15 yesterday, 10-year-old, 8-year-old, 4-year-old, and a 2-year-old.
3: And I'm Rachel Capra. I also have five children, but I have a boy right in the middle. So I have two older girls. They're 17 and... No, they're not. They're 18 and they're 16. Sorry.
4: Join the club. Join that club.
3: Just kidding.
4: I do that all the time. You're in good company. No problem.
3: Yes. My son is 14. That is right. And then I have two younger girls who are 12 and 9.
5: And my name is Amy Mintz. I have four daughters, ages 11, 8, 5, and 1.
0: Yay. And you know what? Let's just full disclosure here. When I call to get doctor's appointments for my kids, the pediatrician, the front office is like, okay, what's your child's birthday? And I literally half the time like, I don't know.
3: Yes,
0: because I have 8 birthdays to keep track of. And it looks so bad, like I stole my children or something and I don't know their birthday. So you know what? We forget them all the time, especially moms like me who have multiple, I'm a grand mal tip. So we have multiple children. So no problem. So ladies, we just finished this unbelievable, wonderful event here at Joan of Arc, and it was packed. You had to add more tables, mm-hmm. more chairs, and I think you were shocked at how many women showed up at this event, and it was really blessed by God. It was beautiful, and everything went really well. And the thing is, when I'm speaking and everyone out there that has watched me, I'm watching you. Everyone's looking at me. All eyes are on me when I'm up there giving my talk, but my eyes are on you. And it is amazing what I see. And as I'm talking at different points, I could tell different women were started to cry, or certain things hit this woman, or some are nodding their head like, yes, ma'am, let's go. You know, like, it's really beautiful, this transformation in women that I'm seeing happen right in front of me. And you can just tell the different parts that's touching the different hearts and minds of these women in the audience. And you really never know what God's going to do with that woman. You know, that young man that stood up and spoke when it changed my life, mm-hmm. I don't even think he knows what he did for me. And look at the ripple mm-hmm. effect in my life, you know? Mm-hmm. So these women today, who knows their ripple effect here? It's really beautiful. So starting with you, I want you to tell me, because you're kind of the head and you kind of contacted me in the beginning, yes. and there's four of you, so just state your name when you answer your question, because I'm going to be honest, I don't remember. I'm really bad with names. I know everyone at home, it's so bad.
2: So Rachel Jackson.
0: Rachel is the one that contacted me and was texting me, and she was just wonderful. And there were several of these women that were in contact with me, but I think because when it got closer, there were things you needed from me that you were texting me more. So that's why I remembered. But with that being said, what led you personally to want to be a part of something like this? Because there are women at home who know deep in their heart and hear those little whispers from God, I should be doing this, but I don't think I can, or I'm embarrassed, or I don't have the resources, or yada, yada, yada, excuse, excuse. What made you want to get involved in something like this? And how long have you been involved in this women's group that you put on here?
2: So I started 13 years ago when my oldest daughter was 2 years old. I was actually working outside of the house. And so there wasn't any mother's group that was for women who were working. So I was a new mom working outside of the house. I wanted that connection with other mothers. I wanted the faith aspect. So when we had a priest that had just recently joined our parish, I contacted him and said, hey, I would love to start a mom's group. And he was so supportive and so kind and so willing to help out. And he's like, yes, I agree. We do need a mom's group here. And we do. And I will help you with whatever you need. And so for the first year of our mom's group, he was there every meeting.
0: Wow.
2: Yes. Yeah. It was amazing.
4: He needs a shout out.
2: Oh, it's Father Peter.
0: Yes. Thank you, Father Peter.
2: Yes. We love him so much. And so he was just so supportive. And his devotion to Mary is just amazing. And he brought us closer, I think, as a group. I'm getting chills just because he brought me to pray the rosary more often and to just be closer to Mary as a mother. Like that was something that I always didn't really have. Like we would pray the rosary maybe like for funerals, but really not, you know,
0: daily. He was like
2: daily.
0: A real pastor in every sense of
2: the
0: word.
2: Great.
0: That's awesome.
2: And then, you know, these two ladies next to me were Rachel Capra and Alicia Bergman were there from the beginning. And we just grew and grew and grew our group and just grew our friendship and, you know, watched our ups and our downs of motherhood and just watched our children grow. And it's just been so amazing. And I'm just so thankful and just so blessed to have such a great community of mothers and to be at St. Joan of Arc now. We moved our group, six years ago, I think. Father Nathan, big shout out to Father Nathan as well. He has been so supportive too. He, like anything that we ask, he's willing to help us with whatever we want. Just asking you to come out here was amazing because I was like, by the way, she's going to be this much money and I have to fly her out here. So it was just, our budget, by the way, just got kind of like, you know, just we kind of, exceeded our budget, but it was just, but he knows that he wants to support the moms as well. And this, and he knows how important it is to have this community. And so I just really thank him as well, because it's just been such a blessing.
0: And what you put on here today and how many women showed up, it was beautiful.
2: Yes.
0: It was beautiful. Yes. Wow. It was, it was really remarkable.
2: Thank you.
0: Even at Mass this morning when we went, all the women that showed up there, it was pretty awesome. So
4: I think that's the key phrase. Has showed up. I feel like ever since we started,
0: we show up for each other.
4: You know, just because Jesus is in the center of it, and so we've been showing up for each other for so long that I know other people, you know, more secular culture, they don't have that. They don't have that. It's missing, and it's so huge.
2: Yes.
3: For our families. Everyone wants that connection and feeling like someone understands them and has their back and supports them. And it's just been
4: praise
3: a beautiful thing. Praise for them.
2: Yes.
3: Or just jumps in. The Holy Spirit, he's just amazing how he works through all of you. And, you know, you're having a day and all of a sudden a text will pop up. And I'm like, how'd they even know I needed that message? Like, they didn't, obviously, but they listened to the whisper. And
0: the
3: we're
0: Holy
3: there.
0: Spirit,
3: and all women want it. I mean, think of our group. We started as this little core, kind of flailing. Like, what do? We just know we want to be together, and then
0: so when you started grown that, grown. What brought you all to start that? Like, what when you're in that group and you know you want to do something? What direction or how did the Holy Spirit kind of just lead you to that? Because some women are in that same exact raw place right now. And I want to encourage them not to be afraid and that just keep moving forward. And if God has brought you other women to help you in this, mm-hmm. that there may be something there, and not to shy away or back down, mm-hmm. but maybe embrace what God's calling you to. And obviously, if he doesn't want something, he's going to stop it, mm-hmm. you know, and maybe he's just testing that obedience in you, you know, and he's done that in my life sometimes. But if it bears fruit, there's something mm-hmm. there. Right. Mm-hmm. And over time, things have grown for you and it's gotten bigger and it is expanded and it's become this now that it's bore fruit and you can see the fruit. Mm-hmm. Right. It's beautiful. So how did you get from point A to point B?
2: I think it was just getting the right people to be involved, you know, the right people that want to help out and want to participate. And know that we all have different crosses that we bear too. Like, that is exactly what we needed to help each other out, because everyone has their own cross. Everyone needs some sort of healing, and to help each other out and to have that support is amazing. And I know for me personally, I have a lot of crosses in healing that I still need to work with, and just to have their support has been so helpful. So
5: I think what's so beautiful about Moms Group as well is the community. So I started the Moms Group at a neighboring church, and after COVID, because COVID happened, and I was crushed by COVID because I'm this extrovert who constantly needs to be places and be with people to get my energy. And I was just crushed by it. And then when we started back at school, we had like a home Moms Group because we couldn't do anything formal that year, but it thrived and it flourished, and people craved each other. And one thing that I noticed about our moms groups are when someone needs something, mm-hmm. we're there in a heartbeat. There is a mom here this summer who got a phone call. I ran into her like registration day at school, and I was like, "Are you okay?" She's crying. She's like, "I'm getting my sister's baby. I have to go down to Colorado Springs and pick up my sister's baby, and I have nothing. I don't even have a crib. I have nothing." I sent out a mom's group email, and that day she was set for like a year. Aww. With diapers, meal trains, cribs, high chairs, everything, just from the one mom's group. When I had my last baby, I don't think I cooked a meal for 2 months because moms brought me food every day. It was wonderful. So the community and the way we lift each other up is incredible.
0: Mm-hmm. Right. And not to be afraid to start that. If God has put that mm-hmm. on your heart, and that's why I wanted to do this show, just mm-hmm. don't kind of back down or shy away from those small promptings of the Holy Spirit. And that's where we kind of have to be careful, though, ladies, of how do we know and how do we discern those whispers? You know, is this of God, or is this of the evil one? Or is this maybe me just busying myself because I don't want to really deal with my problems at home, and I'm just doing good works outside of the home, so I feel better about what's going on in the home, you know? Like, we really have to decipher. So how did you all decipher? We can start with you, Alicia.
1: Well, I know that we prayed a lot about what we wanted to do. And we started with some Catholic book studies. Mm-hmm. And that was really helpful because it guided us. And it was ones that were reputable and that we had heard good things about. And I'm forgetting some of the names of the authors, but those, like Hendy was one.
2: Mm-hmm. Lisa Hendy. Yeah. She's CatholicMom.com.
0: Okay.
2: She's the one that kind of helped me and lead me through starting this moms group. So that was really helpful for her.
0: Oh,
2: there
0: great.
2: Wasn't very yeah. much out there that, like, when we first started, there wasn't very much.
1: Yes.
2: But I feel like now there's so much information to just help. Yes. But just also connecting with your pastor, like your priest, and just at church, because that's what I did yeah. with both times. And it just was so helpful to know that they're there to support you as well.
1: Mm-hmm. Yeah.
2: So.
1: Yeah. And we did a video series, and we did find, you know, I know at one point I had suggested something that we started watching, and it was Catholic, but it wasn't really addressing the moms. Mm. And so we found that that wasn't as helpful. And so we redirected, you know, so to be open to that, I feel like the Holy Spirit was just kind of saying, let's try a different route.
0: Avenue. Might,
5: yeah. different, to change yeah. directions.
1: And we were able to pivot mm-hmm. and do that.
5: Mm-hmm. Well, and I think the first thing that we need to do to hear what the Lord is calling us to is to know him first. Mm-hmm. If we don't have a personal relationship with Jesus, how can we know his voice?
1: Mm-hmm.
5: So to know him, to pray, and to have relationship with him is critical to knowing what he would like us to go on mission for.
0: That makes a lot of sense. Again, if you just tuned in, you are listening to Women Made New on EWTN Radio, and I am talking with these four beautiful women who just put on this amazing conference here. I am in Denver, Colorado at Joan of Arc Church in Arvada specifically, and I did a talk, my Women Made New talk, and there was a huge group of women here that they brought together. And it was beautiful to see what the promptings of the Holy Spirit on these, all of these beautiful women and on their heart, and they listened to it and they brought me out here and just what they did today. And it was wonderful. And I saw these women just out there as I'm talking, even just little transformations. And some of them were crying and some of them were just like, you know, God was working on their heart. And others were just in the back like, yes, yes, that's right. Yes. And there's a grandma in the way back at one point. Did you see that? She put her hand up. She's like, yes. And I'm like, I almost, in the middle of my talk, I almost said, do you have a question? But she was just like, no, it wasn't that. She was just like, yes.
4: She was just encouraging you on.
0: Encouraging. And so she was my little cheerleader back there, but it was just awesome. It was awesome to see. And just some of these women, that light come alive inside of them, that you can just see it happen as they were sitting there all the way to the end of the talk was beautiful. Because like I said, you all see me, but I see all of you and what God is doing. And sometimes it's just, it's magnificent. In high schools, it's a little different. You're talking about certain things. It's just like, okay, you're thinking, okay, get the one time, no joke, everybody. Full disclosure here, I'm up on stage, Jason and I, and as I'm going through my dump-in list, this girl literally gets her hand from her boyfriend that had it around her shoulders, gets his finger and takes it off some like dirty slug and gets it off and puts it in his lap. And she just leaned away from him and shook her head. And I was like, that just happened.
4: No.
0: It was
4: way.
0: Insane. Like right in front of me, I was like, wow. And I just tried not to look and pay attention and look over them. But wow, it was amazing. So there's a lot of transformation. Well, I'm talking, or Jason and I are talking together, that God is working on these people in the audience. And it's quite amazing to see, right?
4: Yes.
0: It's quite amazing to see. So tell me a little bit about your own, each individual walk with Jesus, and how did you get to know him? Because a lot of people are even uncomfortable saying that, you know, or even saying, well, I have a personal relationship with Jesus, because that seems like a Protestant saying, but it's not. That is my Jesus. I am Catholic and I saw him this morning at Mass, and I do have a personal relationship with him. But what did that look like for each of you, starting with you?
5: So my name's Amy, and I'm cradle Catholic. Went to church every Sunday growing up. Had my own struggles in high school and college, as most people do. It was my motherhood that was, I would call, my conversion. And after I had my oldest daughter, I started going to adoration. I stayed home. I'm a nurse and a fertility care practitioner. And so I started staying home with her. I started going to adoration and daily mass. And just slowly, the Lord transformed me. Very slowly. He didn't do anything because he knows I can't handle it. anything wild. It was just a slow progression of deepening our relationship with each other, praying the rosary every day, and just talking to him, learning how to pray, learning how to not only talk to him, but let him talk back and listen. Just kind of zip my lips. I talk all the time. So he has to get over me, my voice. He's loud enough, thankfully, sometimes.
0: That's the truth. I understand that. It took me a while to understand. I didn't always need to be talking in adoration.
5: Yeah.
0: I didn't always need to be praying. I think it was a nervousness, too, of not knowing what to do. So I just kept doing, right? Mm-hmm. And until, because it was hard for me to be silent. I mean, it was hard for me to go to bed at night in the silence to be by myself, but then to be in front of God, you know, and be quiet, that was a whole different world, ladies. That was an intimidating world. But if you can go in there and find that silence with Jesus, and he really does speak to you, and people think, well, he's not going to really talk to me. Yes. Yes, he will really talk to you in his own way. Right. And not everybody will be the same. And maybe it's through scripture, or maybe it's through the rosary and meditation, or maybe you'll hear that small, still voice in your heart. It's different for everyone, but you're not excluded, no matter who you are. What about you?
3: Well, I was baptized Catholic at birth, and then my parents left the Catholic Church, and I was raised Protestant. Bible. I mean, I read the Bible. I was in Bible quiz. We did all the, you know, Sunday morning, Sunday evening, Wednesday evening, youth group, all the things, Bible summer camp. I always have loved Jesus my whole life. And then I met my husband in college and converted to Catholicism.

0: And I really feel like when Father Peter came into my life, I just wanted what he, his example of his love for Mary, his love for the Eucharist, his respect, his reverence. I wanted it so bad. And I wanted to know what it was. What was I missing? And I was going through the motions, but I wasn't feeling. I mean, I loved Jesus, but I just didn't fully know. And it's still a journey, but I feel like the mom's group and Father Peter, it just started me down this path. Like my eyes, the blinders were off. And I'm like, whoa, wait a minute. This is the Catholic faith? Mm-hmm. This is amazing. Like how?
1: Catholic all the way.
0: I've been like, now I'm for real. Now
1: I'm just real. The real life. That little voice is real life.
0: Yes, but it's truly a journey. And it's still a journey because I feel like it's just this bottomless, amazing pool of just beauty and depth to our faith that you can't go deep enough. There's always more to know and more to learn and more to love. And I feel like a open wound. I go into adoration and I'm just like, you're here. I can't believe you're here. And I'm here and I get it now. Like I understand. It's really been beautiful. I feel like there's a sense of awe and wonder, especially recently. And, people like you coming to speak to us, it just puts me on fire. Like, yes.
2: He
0: is so good.
3: Something to be said about something that you said there that you actually see, right?
0: Mm-hmm.
3: But there was this time in my life where it's like the scales almost came off my eyes.
0: Mm-hmm.
3: And I was able to see the fullness of the Catholic Church to my extent and ability and where I'm at, my spirituality,
0: right,
3: of course. But there's something about these worldly scales that keep you from seeing the truth of the church, right?
0: Yes.
3: And your sin and in your just pride and everything I was going through. But there was this moment where I really embraced it. And I'm like, no, I am Catholic.
0: Yes.
3: Feeling. It's like, there are these moments, and I don't know if either or all of you have experienced that, but these scales come off and you're able to see Jesus in that Eucharist. You're able to believe, you're able to embrace Mary. You're able to like, wow, I really do have a heavenly mother that watches over me.
0: Yes.
3: And she is no joke. Like she is a commander of the heavenly angels. Like,
0: yes.
3: I love it. It's the best, but
0: it's
3: we really
0: amazing.
3: Have a family, a whole different family, and especially people that don't have a family. Especially people that maybe didn't grow up with a father or a mother or having just a family in general. Like you have a heavenly family praying for you and cheering you on that's there for you. And it takes a bit. It does take a bit to kind of embrace and kind of get there and wrap your head and your mind and your spirit around it. But it's there, right? And it's beautiful. Okay, we are going to take a quick break with our friends over at EWTN, but we will be back. So stay tuned.
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7: Mother Angelica, answering the call.
8: We have another call. Hello?
9: Yeah, hi. This is Sherry, Mother Angelica. You're just beautiful.
8: Thank you.
9: First of all, I was born and raised totally Catholic.
8: Uh-huh.
9: 2 years ago, I went through and committed myself totally to the Lord.
8: Good.
9: Born-again Christian.
8: Mm-hmm.
9: My question is, when I was raised totally as Catholic, when I go through the Bible and I read, and it does say you must be born again.
8: Yeah.
9: It just doesn't make sense to me. When I was raised Catholic, they didn't really bring it up that much as far as why you should be born again and so forth.
8: I think it is our fault that we don't understand, that we don't explain to our people what it means to be born again. You were born again at baptism. Here's this little baby.

0: baby is just a human being with a soul and crying and yelling and screaming, doesn't know beans. Only thing it expresses is hunger. But that little baby, after baptism, has within it the very God who created it. Father, Son, and Holy Ghost, that's born again. The apostles were born again. What does that mean? It means a metanoia, a total change. You cannot read the lives of the saints and not know that St. Augustine, believe me, was born again. We call it conversion. They call it born again. If you're talking about feelings, well, we got saints that went, crawled up and raised up into the sky and into trees and into ceilings. And we raised the dead and we healed the sick and exorcised demons. Read the lives of the saints. And believe me, you see some born again people. Mary of Egypt was a prostitute at 12. Went into the desert. She got so holy, people came in droves just to ask her prayers. You call it born again. We call it conversion by the power of Jesus.
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0: back to Women Made New. I'm your host, Crystalina Ever. Thank you for joining me and tuning in. Today, I am here with these four beautiful ladies that put on this amazing conference. For those of you that just tuned in, I am in Arvada, Colorado, and I came out here to give my presentation, Women Made New. And it was absolutely quite remarkable how many women showed up for the talk. And they were even frantically just putting more tables and more chairs and more because women came, and it was really beautiful, the response. And I wanted to interview these four ladies because it's not easy to put something like this on. And it can be scary and hard at times. And not that I want you to go home and put a Women Made New conference on. No, I want you to go home. And I want women who are at home listening or driving and just know that God has put something on your heart and that you have everything you need to start whatever it is God is asking you to do. And maybe it's scary, maybe it's overwhelming, maybe you feel like you don't have the resources, the time, or the knowledge. But if God is putting something on your heart right now, there is a reason, a purpose, and a plan, and apparently you are the one to execute it. And it's not to be taken lightly, ladies. And it's important and it matters. And you never know whose life and heart you can touch by just saying yes. And that's what every single one of these women have done. I have four beautiful women here, and they all said yes. And this is what transpired and evolved, and we are here talking about it. And when we left for our break, we were just kind of going to each individual woman talking about their faith walk and how they really embraced that and where they kind of came from and where they are now. So we'll go to Alicia now.
1: Okay. Well, I was raised Catholic, but I didn't receive a strong catechesis, or the program that I was in was very loosely organized. And so I don't remember ever really praying the rosary, but I did have faithful parents, a faithful family. But then I went off course, much like Crystalina. I was the wild child. I made a lot of mistakes and I was really far from Jesus. But in her talk today, she mentioned that you still have your conscience and it still talks to you even when you're in the depths of the darkness. And that is true. That was true for me. I still had that voice. I chose to ignore it and not be obedient many times, but it was definitely there. As I grew older, I started realizing how much more important my faith was to me. And it started playing a role in my relationships. When I was dating people who weren't, you know, believers, it was becoming more of an issue to me. So I guess I was growing in my faith, but didn't realize that that was what was happening. I was going to the church on a regular basis. But to this day, I would say I still need a lot of healing from my past. And I'm going to take your advice, Crystalina, and go to adoration right after this and ask for that transformation and just not be afraid to ask Jesus to just help me with that and maybe even seek some additional counseling. I will say that my faith journey grew tremendously with my husband and I when we struggled with infertility. And there are so many options in the world today about what you can do. Mm-hmm. And we took some steps in the medical world, and we were so conflicted about what God wanted us to do. And so deep in my gut, I felt like we were not being called to some of those options. And we had to go through this struggle and this complete surrender as a couple to arrive at adoption. And God has blessed us ever since. Like I would never change a thing about it now. We both feel so incredibly blessed. And just, you know, God's so good how he can't be outdone. My daughter looks like me and my son looks like my husband. Is crazy. They get it all the time.
2: Yeah. Adopted. It's
1: yeah.
2: Like,
1: oh. Yeah. It's so fun. So I feel like that really helped cement our relationship too, and just surrendering to God and seeing the blessings that came from our surrender. And so it's something we're still learning along the way, right? Mm-hmm. Like every day there needs to be another surrender, it seems like. But it's been a beautiful journey, and I look forward to continuing it in the Catholic faith. And I just can't wait. I just love pouring it into my children as much as I can mm-hmm. now, and my husband too, because I want them to have what I didn't.
2: Yes.
1: At a much younger age.
2: Yes. Exactly.
1: To be equipped, right? For all that's to come. So
2: that's right. That's right. And what about
0: you, Rachel?
2: So I was also a cradle Catholic. My mom was our spiritual rock. My dad, not so much, not all. So when I was in eighth grade, he went to prison for 10 years. It shattered our family. Like, he shattered our family. Lots of brokenness. But it was my faith. I remember, like, crying in a corner saying, God, why? Why? But I heard a voice. I heard a voice saying, it'll be okay.
3: Wow.
2: So that really, really, like, helped me, because I knew God was real, and that without my faith, I don't know if I would be here, you know what I mean? So it was the aspect of, like, my faith that made it stronger. And I just had some really, really great friends in high school that helped me through this as well. I got married really early at 20, but we did it. We talked to a priest. My husband was not Catholic at the time, but we were still able to get married in the church. And we did the Engaged Encounter retreat. So we really knew that the Catholic faith is what we wanted our family to be raised in, you know, to be Catholics as well. And then a few years later, my husband and I did the RCIA program together, which also grew our faith even stronger. And then a year later, we had our first baby. And then 2 years later, that's when I started the Moms Group. So I really honestly feel like, yeah, without the Catholic faith, I don't think I would be here, you know, just helping. And then I grew stronger, you know, after I had our first daughter with Mary as well, like, just having Mary by my side. But so that's what I mean when I had struggles and crosses throughout my life. There was a lot of crosses that I had to bear. And I'm so thankful that there's so many support here, you know, my friends and family. And that was my journey.
3: You know, it's interesting because I talk about in my talk, what do you do when the ground falls beneath you, mm-hmm. right? What is that net that is catching you? Is it Netflix? Is it, like, social media? Mm-hmm. Is it binging? Is it clothes? Is it shopping? Is it God? You know, everybody at some point in their life, the ground will fall beneath you. I don't care who you are. We are all sinners. And we're all dealing with real life here, right? Mm-hmm. And at some point it happens, but what is going to catch you? And all of you know the answer in your heart to that, and mine back in the day was alcohol and drugs and sleeping around and finding love in the wrong places and going to clubs and blacking out or whatever it is. That is not a net. That is like almost a net that catches you and drags you to hell. Let's be honest, you know, but what is it when the ground falls beneath you? And it's got to be Jesus. Mm-hmm. If Jesus is your foundation, you've got this, you can handle any demon coming at you in this world, right? Mm-hmm. But without Jesus, you've got nothing. You can't fight against that. Mm-hmm. And the spirit of the world right now is something vicious coming after us, coming after our families, coming after our kids, coming after our marriage, coming after our ministry. I mean, it's infecting everything and everyone. You can't go anywhere in the world to hide from any of the nonsense right now. It seems like it's this full-blown assault, let's go wartime kind of thing happening in the church. And it's like, you want to be on the right side of that, right? Mm-hmm. And I was at this massive conference. And afterwards, because they had this huge monstrance, they were carrying Jesus around during adoration to everybody, like up and down the aisles. And it was magnificent. And it's like all these just college students and teens just like grasping just to get as close as they could to Jesus kneeling down there. And you could see on the big Megatron or whatever, Jumbotron, them just like leaning in when he would pass by, like they just wanted to just be right there. And I'm just thinking to myself, oh my gosh, first of all, I know him. Like, I'm close with him. It was like, yeah, it was awesome. But I asked the priest afterwards, right? Mm-hmm. Like, it was just beautiful seeing all these teens and just how they just want Jesus, right? And they were open to him. But afterwards, because Jesus had an entourage, ladies, there were like so many priests. They had the monstrance was so big, they needed priests at every different station to carry it because it was so big. Like, not one priest could carry it throughout this arena. And I went and I asked the priest, I said, you were one of the priests that carried Jesus. I said, was he heavy? And he goes, oh my goodness, young lady, he was so big and heavy. But it was the most magnificent time that I had. And he goes, you know, my brother priest was actually thinking of leaving the priesthood. And he was one of the priests that carried Jesus for that short amount of time. And after he was done carrying him, he said he started crying and saying, how could I be on the other side of this? How could I leave this? Yeah. And it saved his priesthood, being like right there, face to face with the Savior and Jesus and carrying the Eucharist. It transformed him in that evil and that decision. And if you are struggling at home and you're having a hard time and you don't know what to do or which way to go, or the ground has fallen beneath you, go to Jesus in the Eucharist. I know it may not seem like he can do anything. What is that little piece of bread? And what kind of power does that even have over my life? Just go and see. Just go and sit before him. And you never know what God can do. But you never know unless you go and you actually show up to your own fight, everyone. You've got to show up to your own fight. It's time. The time is now. It is Saturday. I say this every show that I've ever broadcasted. It is Saturday, everybody. And what does Saturday mean? Especially here, women may know, you go to confession. Saturdays mean confession. Mm-hmm. And there is nothing more important than being right with God. Nothing more important on earth right now in this moment than being right with God. And this afternoon, most churches around the United States will be open for you to go to confession. So to go. Don't be afraid. Don't hold on to that sin. And go to bed tonight being at peace and waking up anew with God and showing up at Mass peaceful and not having this weight on you. But go if you can. And if you don't know where there is an adoration chapel, or if you don't know where there's a confession that you can go to near you, you can go to womenmadenew.com and go down to the little box that says faith, and you can type in your zip code and find the closest Mass, adoration chapel, and confession near you, because we are not about excuses at Women Made New. We are all about equipping women and women helping women. So with that being said, ladies, as we come to a close, I would like each of you, as I go around to you, what is like that one piece of advice that you can give women at home, if it's a mom struggling, if it's someone struggling in their faith, or if it's someone that you can just think of yourself back in the day, or whatever advice that you want to put out there. Mm-hmm. I'm going to go to each one of you. And what advice do you have for women listening right now, or priests or men or whatever it is? But what advice do you have?
4: Just talking about what we're talking about, I'm just reminded that Satan is a sniper, and he knows your weakness. He knows where the weakness in your armor is. And so you need to know yourself. You need to know what your weaknesses are, and you need to know how he manipulates them. So Ephesians 6, put on the armor of God. It's in Ephesians. Look it up, armor of God. You need to put on that armor because you have to be protected from his arrows, because he aims to kill, and he will kill if you let him get through.
3: Yes, hoorah! I love that. That was awesome. Don't be intimidated. That's gonna be amazing.
5: That is
3: so
5: amazing.
3: Next, what would you have to say?
5: Well, I was given advice recently by a priest that I said, I'm going to adoration, I'm doing these things, and I don't feel like it's doing anything. You know, so you just feel like, oh, I can just go to the grocery store, get more laundry done, and I'll just skip adoration. And he said, it's like you're in the presence of the sun. You don't feel it. You don't even have to do anything. But you stand outside long enough, and it will affect your skin. Things are going to happen. So he said, just go, and things will happen without you doing anything. It's not about you. Yeah, basically, true. We have to put ourselves aside and be with Jesus. Make the time, make the effort, even when you don't want to, or you can think of 100 reasons not to, do it anyway, because there will be great rewards. And you may not see them right away or ever, but just be assured that it's there. So
2: I'd say also seek support from your community. Just having that support is so helpful, and to lift each other up. I know you had mentioned also, like, we're not competing with each other. We should lift each other up. And yes. So I think that is important. And just to seek Mary, and like you said, St. Joseph, I know I seek St. Joseph so much because I never really had a father figure. So having St. Joseph as my like spiritual father is just so amazing. And he's wonderful.
3: No, that's right, ladies. And everybody has a seat at God's table. No one is excluded. Everybody has a seat. Everybody has a voice. And the person sitting next to you or across from you is no better and is not in competition, that we are all here and we bring the gifts that God has given us in our own way. And even if they are similar gifts, they're not your gifts. Those are your gifts that God has given you individually for your specific purpose, for your specific plan, and to not worry about what other people in the world are doing, but worry about what you are doing, right? And we are not women of the world, we are women of God. And we get on our knees and we seek his will first, then we set out and then we go. But until you do that, you'll end up having problems in your life because we're going outside and not inside like we should to get our direction from God. Alicia.
1: Speaking of St. Joseph, my husband and I did the consecration to St. Joseph last year, and we would just get up a little bit early in the morning and have that time together. And that was just such a good habit and routine for us that when it was over, we both realized that we kind of missed that time together. And so we've been trying to do that on a more regular basis. Now it's once a week, not every morning, but just staying connected to one another and praying for one another makes me at least feel like, okay, we're on the same team. We've got Jesus helping us, Mary helping us, Joseph helping us through each day. And to kind of just keep going back as a couple to our power, our source, Jesus Christ. And that just seems to, I don't know, otherwise we get caught up in just the busyness of things and, you know, we're kind of flying by each other and just talking about schedule changes and, you know, getting people to practice, but not, well, you know, our real goal is to get to heaven and to get our children to heaven and to get each other to heaven. And so just making that time as often as we can to reconnect in a spiritual way has been really helpful for us. So trying to do that.
3: Ladies, I want to just thank you for just being so open, being so honest, and just being here and just being such a gift to all the other women listening to you right now. And really, that's what it's all about, is women helping women, women uplifting each other with our crosses and with our joys and just with our struggles. That's what it's all about. And that's what Jesus wants from us. That's what God the Father wants of us, is to help each other get to heaven. And it's just beautiful to see how all of you have just worked together and what you've done here in your own community. And that, ladies listening, you can do it at home too, you know, and just go to prayer and just see what God is asking and always make Jesus the center, and you will always be going in the right direction no matter what he's asking. As long as he is the center of it all, you're exactly where you need to be. But go to confession. Today is Saturday. Know that you are all in my prayers. And thank you, ladies, really genuinely from the bottom of my heart. Thank you so much for your openness and being here and being a gift to my listeners. So God bless you.
4: Thank you.

0: thank my guests again for being here and their courage and their honesty and just giving us a little window into their life and their journey and having the courage to share it with us, because I know some of that just resonated with me and hopefully the listeners as well. So God bless those women, and please keep them in your prayers. Now, ladies, I am so excited and happy and feel so blessed. And I want to bless you as well with the learning series that is coming out that is just such a gift from God. And I never could have imagined what God was going to do with Women Made New and this book with all these amazing contributors and other strong women of God. And the learning series launching page is live. So that means you can go to EWTN.com/womenmadenew. 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And that is the main landing page for signing up. And go below and you can fill out all the information. And so once the series launches and goes live online, you will be notified and you can start. So coming in June, coming very soon, we're all going to start. And there are women signing up all over the world. And I am just so excited to do this as well with you. So tell your mother, your daughters, your aunts, your friends, or people that you know that just need help and that could use that extra encouragement in their lives, because things aren't easy. And as much as we want to put it out there that we just have it together, and I know what it's like to stuff your stuff and act like nothing's wrong and that you're not hurting or you aren't carrying these huge gaping wounds around that aren't affecting your loved ones, I know what it's like to live like that. And it doesn't have to be that way, and that you can be healed, that you can become this strong, unbelievable woman of God. And He wants to heal. He wants to restore you. He wants you to start over. And He has got just so much waiting for you on the other side of all of that yuck. And honestly, straight up, the only way is to go through. There's no way around it. There's no shortcuts, ladies. Trust me, I tried and it just caused more problems. So this is an opportunity. This is an invitation. And the beautiful thing is, Women Made New truly, and the heart of it is Jesus at the center, and that Women Made New is women helping women. We've been uplifting women, supporting each other, helping each other to grow and to become whatever it is that God has called you to be. And we're here to love you, embrace you, support you, and help you on your healing journey. So sign up today. Our arms are open wide and welcome. And join this family of EWTN, because it truly is a family where you can just have that spiritual support and prayer and just know people have your back, and where you can learn and educate yourself. And also now you can do this learning series and heal. So again, go to EWTN.com/womenmadenew. And I wanted you to hear from some other ladies, Catherine Hadrow and Joy Pinto, that are a part of this. So here we go with them.
1: We are on location in Alabama filming the online study series for Women Made New, the online learning series. And Crystalina, I cannot wait for this to go live, because this is something I'd say relatively new for the network that they're doing. If you have this book, Women Made New, if you don't have it already, this will be your sisterhood coming together. It's a book study that you can join us virtually from home. And it's a perfect reflection of this book, of the sisterhood of this book. Now this learning series is a lived reality of that coming together. It's been so fun to be filming with Crystalina these past few days here. And again, just so, so excited to put that out there. And I can't wait to learn from these other women as well.
2: It was a long, wonderful day. We had a great makeup team, and they helped because your face changes by the end of the day for women over 60. Anyway, but it was a beautiful experience. I know that it's going to enrich your life journey. You want to be a part of it. So when this thing hits it, you want to make sure you're a part of it. You're listening, you're seeing, you're learning, and you're becoming the best version of yourself, a woman made new.
0: And the director of Women Made New. So that's another treat. So here we go.
3: Okay, everyone. I am here with Diana Ogden, and she is the director of Women Made New Learning Series for EWTN. So what do you think about this project? You're kind of heading it up in regards to all the filming and bringing it all together for us. What do you think?
4: I think this is a phenomenal project. And whoever watches this is going to hear from 8 incredible women with very compelling and very heartfelt stories that I think will resonate with anyone who watches the series. It's my job to bring those stories forward and to present these incredible women in the best light possible and for you to connect with them and to get to know them and get to know their stories and walk away enriched from their wisdom and their inspirational words and the experiences they've had. So I hope everyone takes a moment to watch this and really listen to what these women have to say, because I think you're going to benefit greatly from the whole series.
0: I wanted to wrap the show up with a beautiful quote from Mother Angelica, who I just love and admire and look up to, and she is just such a powerhouse. And the quote is, "Let us not be confused by the talents and mission of other saints. Let us be the kind of saints that we were created to be, Mother Angelica." And I know that may seem hard or far off, or I couldn't even accomplish that. And I used to think that, and I still do on a certain level. But again, you are invited, and Jesus is calling you, and do not be afraid. And just remember, you are shackled to nothing and no sin, and God is waiting for you. So go see Jesus at Adoration, go to Confession today, start over, and go sign up for this learning series, ladies, and just join us, and we are happy to have you. I hope you have a wonderful weekend, everyone. God bless.
5: Hello, friends, and welcome to another segment of The Wonders of His Mercy. I'm Father Wade Menezes of the Fathers of Mercy for EWTN. I'd like to share with you a paragraph from the Universal Catechism of the Catholic Church, number 675. Quote, "Before Christ's second coming, the Church must pass through a final trial that will shake the faith of many believers. The persecution that accompanies her pilgrimage on earth will unveil the mystery of iniquity in the form of a religious deception, offering men an apparent solution to their problems at the price of apostasy from the truth. The supreme religious deception is that of the Antichrist, a pseudo-messianism by which man glorifies himself in place of God and of his Messiah come in the flesh." Friends, it's a wonderful act of mercy on God's part that He has revealed to us through sacred scripture, sacred tradition, and the magisterium of Holy Mother Church, her teaching office, these truths regarding the end times. By knowing these truths, every generation can read its own signs of the times to avoid precisely religious deception and apostasy from the truth, so as to work out one's salvation with filial love of God and love of neighbor. These truths, my friends, are indeed just some of the wonders of His mercy.
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7: This is a Messy Family Minute with Mike and Alicia Hernan. 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We have 10 kids of our own, so we know this path is not an easy one.
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7: This is a Messy Family Minute with Mike and Alicia Hernan. 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
3: 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This is Michael O'Neill and The Miracle Hunter. We talk about the general Roman calendar, and we talk about some of these great feast days related to miracles. Perhaps the greatest of all these feast days, miracle-related, is that of the Sacred Heart of Jesus. And, of course, that relates to the apparitions of Jesus to Margaret Mary Alacoque, and celebrating 350 years of these apparitions. It's truly an amazing celebration. And we're so grateful because we'll be joined today by Emily Geminette, the author of Holy Habits from the Sacred Heart. She'll be talking to us about that book and about the big celebrations in this anniversary year. We'll also be checking in with Patrick O'Hearn, author of The Lamb of God, The Story of Our Lady of Knock. And I've talked about Our Lady of Knock in the past. I'm an Irish guy and have a great devotion to Our Lady of Knock, the famous Marian apparition of Ireland. We'll be talking to Patrick O'Hearn about his new book about Our Lady of Knock. Check out my series, They Might Be Saints. We've got the episode on Mother Mary Teresa Dujic, and that airs on Sunday, May 31st at 1:30 p.m. Central Time. And in this one, I investigate the canonization cause of Mother Mary Teresa Dujic, a Polish immigrant who founded her own order of nuns to care for the poor, elderly, and abandoned. And she was based in Chicago, so she's a person near and dear to my heart. That's Mother Mary Teresa Dujic, and that is They Might Be Saints on Sunday, May 31st at 1:30 p.m. Central Time. You can check out my other series on EWTN, Explore with the Miracle Hunter. In this one, I investigate a stunning Marian apparition in Belgium. 11-year-old Mariette Beko witnessed 8 visions of the Virgin of the Poor, who promised to intercede for the poor, sick, and suffering. And that's Explore with the Miracle Hunter on Saturday, May 30th at 5:30 p.m. Central Time. This is a little-known Marian apparition, but it is one of the very few from the 20th century that has been recognized by the Vatican. So that is Bennu in Belgium, with this episode of Explore with the Miracle Hunter. Later in the show, we're going to be looking at the 365 Days with Mary project. For today, we've got Our Lady of the Little Bridge from San Marino di Carpi in Italy in the 16th century. And the might-be saint of the day is Blessed Carlo Liviero, who lived from 1866 to 1932 in Italy. We always try to find somebody whose death anniversary or feast day lines up exactly to the day's date. So for today, we have Blessed Carlo. And the question of the week: Catalina Rivas, is she an approved visionary? I'll do my best to answer that one in just a little bit. And the miracle of the day occurred on May 30th, 1982, in Akita in Japan. Sister Agnes Sasagawa, her hearing was restored permanently in accord with the promise of an angel. And that, of course, relates to that weeping statue and miraculous events surrounding Our Lady of Akita in Japan. We'll talk about that one in just a little bit. Let's take a look at the miracle news. We do this every week where we talk about the miracles happening around the world and those things that relate to miracles. And for people who are interested in following along, you can go to the Facebook feed of The Miracle Hunter, where we always post these miracle stories. And of course, you can go to miraclehunter.com to find the latest and greatest as well. And so we have some sainthood news that was recently released. We'll talk more about that later in the show. But every month or couple months, Pope Leo promulgates a decree coming out of the Dicastery for the Causes of Saints, where they release the list of new saints, blessed, and venerables. And with that, they always announce the miracles associated with those blessed and saints. And so on Friday, May 22nd, just this last week, the Holy Father, Pope Leo XIV, received an audience, His Eminence Cardinal Marcello Semeraro, the prefect for the Dicastery for the Causes of Saints. And during this audience, the Pope authorized this dicastery to promulgate a decree about a miracle attributed to the intercession of the venerable servant of God, Elias Hoyuk, who was the Patriarch of Antioch of the Maronites and founder of the Congregation of the Maronite Sisters of the Holy Family. and he lived from 1843 to 1931 in Lebanon. Now, this alleged miracle that was presented by the postulation corresponds to the healing of Mr. Nayef Abu Asi, a Muslim of Druze ethnicity. He was born in Hasbaya, Lebanon, in 1965. He was married and a father of three children, and he was an officer in the Lebanese army. In 2005, this man experienced severe back and spinal pain, and the pain worsened so much after a fall from a height of approximately 5 meters, forcing him to remain completely at rest. A CT scan diagnosed bilateral spondylolisthesis, a diagnosis that confirmed the chronic nature of the disease, and the condition remained stable and severe until one morning in April 2005, when Mr. Nayef Abu Asi, he woke up without any pain and was able to move normally. He attributed this to having dreamed of a man dressed in white and with a staff in his hand, later identified as Patriarch Hoyek. And the healed man stated that he had never met or heard of this servant of God before, and the healing was so profound that he resumed his normal activities. And the moral certainty of the intercession of Patriarch Hoyek can be reached from the objective elements of the case, the healing itself, and the coincidence of the details of the dream with reality, also recording the intervention of God in dreams, both in the Old and New Testaments, and the miracle of Jesus, in which there is no explicit antecedent request. And that is the miracle of the day. And I have to admit, this miracle story is a little bit different than all the other ones when we talk about the intercessory miracles that they use for sainthood causes. Normally, somebody is well aware of a potential future saint, and they seek them out in prayer, and then the miracle happens sometime after the prayer, because that indicates the proximity of the intercession, that the intercession happened as a result of the prayers. But in this case, there were no prayers at all. It just seems that the this man with these back problems had a dream of this saint, a future saint, and then was healed the next morning, and there was no need for prayers because there was the arrival of that saint in his dreams, and so they see the direct attribution of that miracle to that saint. So that is truly a unique case of a miracle that's being used for a beatification. Absolutely fascinating. And the question, Catholic Pub Trivia question, we do this every week where we talk about Catholic Pub Trivia, and we talk about a trivia question each and every week. And last week's question, how many stigmata wounds did St. Rita of Cascia have? And the answer is one. It was in her forehead. And Barbara Tracy was the person who wrote in the fastest with that answer. And the other question, or the question of the week for this week is, other than Our Lady of Knock, what is the only other approved Marian apparition where she doesn't say anything? So in the story of Our Lady of Knock, Mary appears to perhaps 20 witnesses or so, and no words are spoken in that Marian apparition. What is the only other approved Marian apparition where Mary says nothing? If you think you know that answer and want to win the prize, The Image of the Faces of Mary, send me an email to questions@miraclehunter.com, and the answers and winners will be posted on the show page of miraclehunter.com. We need to take a short break, but when we come back, we're going to be talking with author Patrick O'Hearn, who wrote the book, The Lamb of God, The Story of Our Lady of Knock. Stay with us for that.
4: Hello, friends, and welcome to another segment of The Wonders of His Mercy. I'm Father Wade Menezes of the Fathers of Mercy for EWTN. As baptized Christians, we know that the promotion of God's greatest attribute, His mercy, is a task for each one of us. We are to practice it, proclaim it, and extend it to all. Let us always remember, friends, that mercy is who God is. It's love's second name. God is more interested in our future than in our past. He's more interested in the kind of person we can yet become than in the kind of person we used to be. While indeed taking our sins seriously, no doubt, whether mortal or venial, because they have in some way severed or wounded our supernatural relationship with Him, God never, ever, ever takes those sins as the last word. Why? Because He knows He's made us in His image and likeness. He knows He calls us constantly to Himself to live a life of sanctifying grace. And He knows He is our God. Mercy, my friends, is also the disposition to be kind and forgiving. A disposition we no doubt want God to practice toward us. founded on compassion. Mercy is the ready willingness to help anyone in need, especially those in need of pardon or reconciliation. If we want to receive this great gift from God ourselves, we have to be willing to give it to others. These truths, my friends, are indeed just some of the wonders of His mercy.
5: This is a Messy Family Minute from Mike and Alicia Hernan. 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
3: 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This is Michael O'Neill. I'm the Miracle Hunter. We talk a lot about Marian apparitions on this show, and of course, being an Irish guy myself, I have a special devotion to Our Lady of Knock, that Marian apparition happening in 1879 in Ireland with 20 or so witnesses, the silent apparition. She was joined by St. Joseph, St. John, and a lamb, who we understand to be Jesus in this Marian apparition. It was quite unique. There's a brand new book that's out. It's called The Lamb of God, The Story of Our Lady of Knock, and it's co-authored by Father Donald Calloway and Patrick O'Hearn. And we're excited today to join Patrick O'Hearn on the radio show. Welcome back to the show, Patrick O'Hearn.
7: Hey, Michael. It's always a joy to be with you.
3: Yeah, it's great to talk with you again. And I was excited to see this book. It's a children's book, and it's beautifully illustrated, but it tells the story of one of my favorite Marian apparitions. That is the story of Our Lady of Knock. Tell us a little bit. How did this project come to be?
7: You know, a few years ago, I went to Ireland for the first time, and I happened to be at at the shrine there, and I went through the bookstore, and I saw, like, you know, they had one children's book in there, and I did. Mm-hmm. Later that night, I went to Adoration in the chapel, on the gable where Mary appeared, that's now a chapel. I just was sitting before the Lord, and I felt like Our Lady gave me a prompting. She didn't appear to me, of course, which is, I never asked to see Our Lady. I know when I was a little boy, I always wanted to see Our Lady, but I just felt this urge before the Eucharist and where Mary and St. Joseph and St. John appeared to write this children's book. So that's where the inspiration came, praying at the actual spot.
3: No, that's wonderful. Yeah, I remember being at that shrine 2 or 3 years ago now, and being in that bookstore and not seeing a lot in this area. So, very smart, good inspiration to write this children's book, The Lamb of God, The Story of Our Lady of Knock. And for people who aren't familiar with this story, it's kind of a unique Marian apparition, wouldn't you say?
7: It is. I kind of say, I mean, you're more the expert on the Marian apparitions than me. But I do say it's the most complex apparition because it involves so many witnesses. You know, there's, as you mentioned before, there's more than 20, but there's actually 15 official witnesses in this apparition. And so, to be able to piece it together chronologically. And then one thing that was really kind of a miracle happened was just working with the museum there, because anytime I write an apparition, a story, I want it to be as accurate as possible. I don't want to embellish things. So in some cases it can be, can be dry at times, just because, again, you're trying to convey exactly what it said to your best ability. And so one thing that was beautiful was having a list of the witnesses. But the museum provided that with me, and then I kind of made it more accessible to children. So the 15 official witnesses that people do not even know much about them. When you go over to Knock Shrine and the cemetery, many of them are buried there, but it just seems like, who are these people? And all of them were lay people. The youngest was around the age of 5. That was John Curry. to the oldest, which was Margaret Trench, Bridget Trench. She was Bridget Trench was around 74 years old. So you have this huge list of these witnesses, and what did they do with their life? None of them became religious, but they all kept the faith and were very devout Catholics and handed on the faith to their children and grandchildren.
8: Absolutely. We're talking with Patrick O'Hearn today, co-author of the book, The Lamb of God, The Story of Our Lady of Knock. It's a children's book. The other co-author is Father Donald Calloway. And for those people who don't know this story, let's just sort of paint the picture. This happened on just one night in 1879. This is after the land wars, or in the midst of the land wars in Ireland, where there's this great push and pull there in Ireland, and there's a great amount of tragedy and poverty at this time. Talk a little bit about what happened that night and why it was so meaningful.
7: Yeah. You know, and prior to that, you know, there was over a million Irish died, you know, in the, you know, it was around the 1840s famine, and this was the second famine that was coming upon them in around 1879. So just almost less than 20 years after Our Lady appeared in Champion, right, Wisconsin, she appears over here, and it was just a huge rainstorm was going on. And then Mary McLaughlin, you know, she is the secretary for Archbishop Kavanaugh, and she happened to be just walking by, and she saw these three figures. And first she thought they were statues from Dublin, and then she went to some of her town folk, and eventually they just, you know, word spread throughout the small village, and they went there, and they see these three images, and the rain's coming down, but it's totally dry around, you know, St. John and Our Lady and St. Joseph, and then a lamb shows up on an altar with, you know, there's angels around it, and it was a silent apparition. You know, heaven didn't speak anything. The apparition lasted around 2 hours, and but I think the Irish people knew, and that message, you know, there's just, you know, obviously they would have known, right, the lamb with Jesus, you know, behold the Lamb of God on the Eucharist, on the altar, and so sometimes we think, again, this apparition is overlooked because, again, heaven didn't say anything. But I often say, too, silence speaks more than words, especially when you go through difficulties. And so having Our Lady there in heaven kind of just gave the Irish people just some hope and consolation that, you know, that, and as it turned out, this second famine wasn't as bad. And the people of Ireland knew that Our Lady was with them. And one interesting point is this apparition happened Father Kavanaugh had celebrated 100 masses for the holy souls in purgatory, when that mass, 100th mass concluded, that's when this apparition took place that evening. So, you know, the graces of, you know, the holy souls in purgatory, it's a huge mystery, this apparition, but I think that there's just so many beautiful things that point us to the Eucharist and then to heaven.
8: Absolutely. We're talking today with Patrick O'Hearn about his new book, The Lamb of God, The Story of Our Lady of Knock. It's a children's book. It's beautifully illustrated and tells the story of Our Lady of Knock. And one of the things that's so interesting about this Marian apparition is that in most apparitions, Mary will be the only person appearing, or she might be holding the child Jesus in her arms in a few rare cases in Geertswald or Shulava or others. But we don't see this where Mary appears with St. Joseph, St. John, and Jesus in the same apparition. Talk a little bit about how you and the illustrator work together to present this very unique Marian apparition.
7: Yeah, you know, one thing, again, I was grateful for the Museum of Knock Shrine, a gentleman named Robert Flatley, and so he, you know, provided me with, you know, just obviously some biographical information, and then I sent over some images from, you know, what the village kind of looked like back in the day in Ireland. And so she was able to, you know, my illustrator is Anne Cassane Englehart. She has Irish roots from a very devout Catholic from Long Island, New York. And I love her watercolor illustrations because she just, you know, often we see with AI, and a lot of the illustrations are becoming more digitalized and not authentic. And so her point was to study, like, the Irish, you know, her having the Irish background. So she even paints the Irish, you know, flowers that are in these images. You know, we have the stone walls. And so I think it really, again, just chronologically, just, you know, that's my goal too in writing the story, was to chronologically tell the story. And so, again, I would provide her with, you know, some background information about that, pictures of Father Kavanaugh, you know, when he was, again, the shrine gave me. And so just trying to depict it as accurate. And then, again, using her own creativity to include this story, to make it, again, best reflect you know, what would have taken place back in 1879.
8: Absolutely. And when you wrote this book, I think that one of the interesting things about Our Lady of Knock is there was no spoken message. And so deriving a message for that apparition can sometimes be challenging. To present this to children, how did you present the story of Our Lady of Knock to children?
7: Yep. Again, so I think it's, what I did is I took, you know, all the different witness accounts, you know, 15 official witnesses, and I tried to take, you know, the bits and pieces that I felt like, you know, could really speak to a child. You know, the fact that St. Joseph had whiskers, right, or the St. John the Evangelist, you know, with his, you know, bare feet. You know, I think it just shows that there's just some elements that I think can kind of pique their curiosity, keep children interested in it. And then finally, drawing to, you know, to the Eucharist, you know, and I think that's why at the very end of the story, we have one of the miracles with one of the girls who was deaf that came, and then a Eucharistic procession. Again, ultimately pointing our little ones to the Lamb of God, you know, and making that connection, I think, to, you know, in the last image is a picture of a priest holding our Eucharistic Lord, and then, you know, the Knock statue. So, you know, if you were to go to Knock today, that's what you would kind of see. You'd

0: Bob, and I've done another two other different books with Father there. And I was sharing him with the idea, and he told me, you know, I love Our Lady of Knock. It's, you know, one of his favorite Irish, British, you know, that region apparitions. I think originally he told me it was in his top five favorite apparitions. But I think Father, being that he loves St. Joseph, you know, he wrote that great book on St. Joseph. I think it was really, he just felt like, you know, I want to be involved in this. And I love at the back of the book, you know, I wrote a prayer to Our Lady of Knock, and then Father wrote a prayer to St. Joseph of Knock. And as we often see in apparitions, you know, St. Joseph is, you know, he's forgotten and silent. He's always silent, right? And right. So he plays the part in this role. And so Father, you know, I think his role, you know, obviously working with him on writing it and then having him review the story, adding his, you know, inspiration in there. And so I do love co-authoring books. And, you know, as I told you before the show, it'd be an honor to write co-author with you. I really think it's when you co-author a book, you know, you don't see it happen with a lot of children's books, but I think it's important because you can bring, if someone has an expertise in something, you know, you can kind of work together and create something beautiful for God.
1: Absolutely. And for children who pick up this book, or the families who sit down with their children and this book, The Lamb of God, The Story of Our Lady of Knock, what is your great hope for them for learning about Our Lady of Knock, but perhaps impacting their lives in some way?
0: I think, you know, my great hope is to know that, you know, like that heaven is always with us. You know, when we go through difficulties in life, you know, obviously the Irish people just going through these famines, you know, having to leave their homeland to come to, many of them immigrated, right? You and I probably wouldn't be, you know, part of our story in the United States is because our Irish ancestors came to America and they kept the faith. And so I think it's important, these stories, so twofold, our heaven is with us, and then also to hand on our faith to our children, you know, and it's so important, you know, our children, our grandchildren, you know, and Our Lady of Knock, you know, there's over 1 million people go to the shrine every year. And as we see the secular impact in Ireland and around the world, like if we don't hold on to these stories, these truths, like our faith will be watered down and diminished. And so I think my hope is that, you know, parents will pass on their love for Our Lady, and that will be cultivated in generations upon generations.
1: Absolutely. And for people who want to pick up this book, The Lamb of God, The Story of Our Lady of Knock, what's the best place that people can go and perhaps learn more about you?
0: Yeah, so my website is just Patrick and then my middle initial R and then O'Hearn.com, and all of my books are on there. And then you can also find this book at, it's shopmercy.com is where, you know, it's the Marian Press bookstore. It's on there. And then eventually it'll be available on Amazon and hopefully, God willing, down the road at EWTN.
1: Wonderful. Well, we're so grateful to you, Patrick O'Hearn, for co-authoring this book with Father Donald Calloway. The name of the book is The Lamb of God, The Story of Our Lady of Knock. Thank you so much for joining us on today's program. God bless. That was Patrick O'Hearn with a great reflection on Our Lady of Knock, one of the most incredible and mysterious of all Marian apparitions. And of course, I have a great interest in her. She's the Irish Virgin Mary, so she's one of my favorites. So people can check that one out. You can go to Patrick's website or Shop Mercy for the two places to pick up this book, The Lamb of God, The Story of Our Lady of Knock by Patrick O'Hearn and Father Donald Calloway. We need to take a short break, but when we come back, we're going to be answering a question about Catalina Rivas in the Question of the Week. Stay with us for that.
2: We should pray because prayer is conversation with God, and conversation is the only way to build a relationship. We need that relationship with God. We should pray and talk with God about what's on our hearts, what's on our minds, what's active in our lives, the joys we have. We should share all of these with God. Prayer is conversation, and conversation is the only way to build a relationship with God. It's the most important relationship. All of our other relationships depend on this one.
3: I firmly believe that prayer is communication with God. And if we know that God is a loving Father, why wouldn't we want to talk to God? The reality is, we've got to talk to our family, we've got to talk to our friends, and if God is real, and God is definitely real, He wants to hear about our day. He also wants to know how we're doing and what our needs are. Prayer is communication with God.

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1: Family, a prayer that we pray together is a powerful prayer. So please pray together with me our EWTN Family Prayer. Today we pray for those who desire holy marriage. Heavenly Father, we worship you. You revealed that it is not good for man to be alone, and you created for him a helpmate. Today we pray for those men and women who long to be married. Hear their prayers and grant them the desires of their hearts, bringing them the happiness of a holy marriage, just as you did for Tobias and Sarah. Bless them, Lord, with faithful spouses who will help them grow in holiness. Amen.
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3: Welcome back. 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This is Michael O'Neill. I'm the Miracle Hunter. I love getting your questions. People write in from around the world with questions about miracles happening in today's world and those that have happened centuries ago. And I love getting the emails. I get lots of them. I try to answer them when I can. And I pick some of the best ones for this radio show. But I also love answering questions in person. And I get the privilege of doing that when I travel around the country maybe 10 or 20 times a year. And I go to various Catholic shrines or parishes or conferences. And, of course, I talk about miracles, and whether it's Eucharistic miracles or the apparitions of Mary or the miracles of the saints or how the Church investigates the supernatural, I love talking about miracles. And I always leave some time at the end of the talk. I usually talk for about 45 minutes and then talk for 10, 20, 30 minutes or more in answering people's questions. And people have some good ones out there. And for people who are interested in having me speak at your parish, you can contact me. You can go to miraclehunter.com and click on the contact tab and send me a message that way. And who knows, maybe I'll be speaking at a parish near you sometime soon. And so we got a great question this week. Dear Miracle Hunter, I was wondering if you have any information regarding the Church's standing on the testimony of Catalina Rivas on the Mass. Thank you, Deacon Peter. And this is a good question. Catalina Rivas is a stigmatic and a visionary who is in Bolivia, I believe. And the Catholic Church's position on her writings and testimonies is pretty nuanced, and it follows the Church's general approach when we're talking about things like private revelation. So the key things to remember are her writings have received ecclesiastical approval. So several of her books, one of them is called The Holy Mass, which I think is what you're referring to here. It received an imprimatur and favorable statements from the Church authorities in Bolivia, especially Archbishop René Fernández de Pesa of Cochabamba, which is where she is. And it's important to understand what an imprimatur means. It isn't really an approval of the supernatural character, but it means that the text doesn't have anything contrary to the Church teaching regarding faith or morals. Catholics can read it with prudence, and it's not a declaration that the visions are definitely supernatural. It's not anything to do with that. The local bishop has to make a separate statement of constate supernaturalitate, or non constate, or constate non, or maybe more specifically, the Vatican will do that these days. But related to Catalina Rivas, the Church has not declared her visions to be definitively supernatural. And as far as publicly available information shows, the Vatican has not issued any formal declaration authenticating her mystical experiences as definitely supernatural. So, and this is all private revelation, of course. And when we talk about private versus public revelation, it's important to remember that public revelation ended with the apostles. In private revelation, anything afterwards, it can help people live the gospel more fully. But Catholics are never obliged to believe in private revelation. Of course, public revelation, the words of works in Jesus Christ found in the Gospels, of course we have to believe in them. But for Catholics, when they encounter an imprimatur, which is a Latin phrase, let it be printed, Catholics can read her works. They can find spiritual inspiration in them, or choose not to be bothered with them at all. And so I think that many Catholics have found the Holy Mass. has to be spiritually fruitful and very interesting. And many people are still cautious, of course, about this. And I think one of the most interesting aspects of Catalina Rivas is that she has perhaps an elementary or I don't think she has a high school education. She has a lower education, but she has written any number of volumes of books with Catholic theology that's been approved with an imprimatur by the local bishop, meaning that she's written at a level of expression that's not contrary to the faith in any way, despite her lack of education. And there's various videos and things of her and various testimonies of her writing these books in very quickly, almost like she's not on a typewriter, but she's working at a typewriter speed, you might say, just writing and writing with the recognition of the church, giving it an imprimatur. So it is a very interesting phenomena, Catalina Rivas with her Stigmata, which has also been caught on film as well. So very, very interesting person, Catalina Rivas. Again, the Catholic Church has not approved her or condemned her related to the supernaturality of her visions, but the writings themselves have an imprimatur. So, Deacon, if you have an interest in reading her writings, or the people in your parish do, you can read them with discernment. There's nothing getting in the way of that. So thanks for your great question. And if you have a question for the Miracle Hunter, you can send me an email to questions@miraclehunter.com, and maybe I'll be answering your question on the air next week. Let's take a look at the 365 Days with Mary Project. We do this every week, where we look at the Marian devotion of the day as it lines up exactly to the day's date. And we all know Fatima, May 13th, or Lourdes, February 11th, or Guadalupe, December 12th. But believe it or not, for each and every day of the calendar year, there's a different Marian devotion that lines up exactly to every day of the year. So these are feast days, or the great miracles happening, or the building of basilicas, or other ways that Mary is honored throughout the world. In various ways, in various languages throughout the world. So for today, we've got Our Lady of the Little Bridge from San Marino di Carpi in Italy in the 16th century. And the story goes that the image of the Madonna and Child was named after the town river, is a fresco dating from a 16th century attribution to Loschi Bernardino. And in the beginning of the 17th century, the church containing the fresco of the Madonna of the Bridges, which is accessed via two lateral stairways. In May 2005, two works were added from the painter Alberto Carpi Rutischelli, illustrating scenes of the miracle of Ponticelli, and it was elevated to the title of diocesan shrine in the year 1935. And that's today's Marian title for the day, Our Lady of the Little Bridge from San Marino di Carpi in Italy in the 16th century. For more information on this fascinating devotion or any of the hundreds of other Marian devotions from around the world, you can go to 365dayswithmary.com. Download the app, pick up the book, or join any of the 10,000 other followers on Facebook who get a different Marian devotion each and every day of the calendar year. And let's take a look at the miracle of the day. We do this every week, where we find a miracle that happened on the day's date in some year in Christian history. And so on 1982 is the year, on May 30th, Sister Agnes Sasagawa of the Handmaids of the Eucharist received visions of an angel and messages emanating from a wooden statue that wept 101 times. That was in Akita in Japan. And one of the episodes or aspects to this story is that even before she had her visions or understandings or locutions, perhaps most accurately, emanating from this wooden statue of Our Lady of All Nations under the name of Our Lady of Akita, we see Sister Agnes having received a vision of an angel. And in that vision, she was told that her hearing would be restored permanently. She was either partially or fully deaf, and it was in accord with the promise of the angel. This happened on May 30th, 1982, where there were various miracles attributed to this situation. We have this wooden statue that wept and bled 101 times. Various miracles happened, and one of those miracles was the restoration of the hearing of the visionary, Sister Agnes Sasagawa, on May 30th, 1982. And that's today's Miracle of the Day. Let's take a look at the sainthood news. I always try to keep you up to date on who's coming down the pipeline related to saints. You know, we have a servant of God, then venerable, then blessed, and then saint. And I always like to point out the people who are on that path to sainthood before they have all their miracles and are declared saints by Rome. And so on Friday, May 22nd, Pope Leo received an audience as Eminence Cardinal Marcello Semeraro, the prefect for the Dicastery for the Causes of Saints. And during this audience, the Pope authorized this dicastery to promulgate the following decree of martyrdom for the servants of God, Francisco González de Córdova and 79 companions, priests, religious, seminarians, and lay faithful who were killed between 1936 and 1937 in Odium Fidei out of hatred for the faith. In this, they were in this territory of Santander in Spain in the context of this same persecution. And so in this province of Santander, a total of 77 priests, 17 monks, 14 seminarians, 14 Dominicans, 9 Claretians, 8 Jesuits, 5 Augustinians, 5 Purists, 4 Marists, 3 Capuchins, 3 Carmelites, 1 Salesian, and 1 Oblate nun were murdered. And 54 churches were also demolished or completely destroyed. And in most of the other altarpieces, altars, images, ornaments, parish books, and everything else was destroyed. Churches were desecrated. Convent tombs were violated. The diocesan seminary was turned into a prison and completely destroyed. Its library and museum were dismantled. And in this martyrdom group, 80 servants of God from the Diocese of Santander, 67 priests, 3 religious, 3 seminarians, and 7 lay people. And ultimately, the cause was composed of the servant of God, Father Francisco González de Córdova, and 78 companions, including these priests, seminarians from Monte Corban and other places. And on February 14th, 2020, at the request of the Bishop of Santander, the Congregation of the Cause of Saints, with a rescript, joined the cause of the servant of God, José María Soler Pia, a teacher from Revilla del Camargo, and the president of the Association of Catholic Teachers. And so that is that has been kept alive over the years, this fame of martyrdom of these servants of God. And they are finally moving ahead in this recent declaration coming from Pope Leo related to this decree regarding their cause for sainthood. Let's take a look at the might-be saint of the day. We always do this where we try to find somebody whose death anniversary or feast day lines up exactly to the day's date. For today's date, we've got Blessed Carlo Liviero, who lived from 1866 to 1932 in Italy. And he was given this nickname, Hammer of Socialism. That was a nickname given by his parishioners. He was born in 1866 in Vicenza, and May 30th is his feast day. And he was a son of a railway worker, and he was baptized on May 30th, 1866. He entered seminary in Padua in 1881. He was ordained in 1888, and he was assigned to Gallio, Italy, where he worked with boys who seemed to have a vocation to the priesthood. And he was an archpriest of Gallio in 1890 and transferred to the parish of Agna in Padua in 1900, and he worked with his parishioners to bring out the best in their human and spiritual gifts. And he fought against the rising socialist anti-Christian, anti-clerical movements. And he was the bishop of Città di Castello from 1910 until his death 24 years later. And in that position, he continued to fight against socialists, secularists, and anti-church forces. He built schools for the poor in 1910, 1915, 1920. He built libraries, summer camps for the poor and disabled. He founded the Congregation of the Little Servants of the Sacred Heart to work in these schools. And they received papal approval in 1916, and he cared for those displaced in World War I, founding a newspaper for the laity and one for his priests. Very busy guy. He died in a hospital on July 7th, 1932, in Fano Pesaro in Italy, with injuries received from an automobile accident. And he was buried in the cemetery there. And in the year 2000, by Pope John Paul II, there was a decree of heroic virtues making him venerable. And then Pope Benedict XVI, in May 2007, recognized him as a blessed. And that is today's might-be saint of the day. And that is Blessed Carlo Liviero from Italy. With one more miracle, Blessed Carlo will be known as Saint Carlo Liviero. And he's today's might-be saint of the day. And for people who want to check out my series, They Might Be Saints, you can go to theymightbesaints.com and watch any of the episodes, or you can tune in on Sunday, May 31st at 1:30 p.m. Central Time. You can check out the episode on Mother Mary Teresa Dudzik, and I investigate the canonization cause of Mother Mary Teresa, who is a Polish immigrant who founded her own order of nuns to care for the poor, elderly, and abandoned in Chicago. And that's They Might Be Saints, Mother Mary Teresa Dudzik, Sunday, May 31st at 1:30 p.m. Central Time. We need to take a short break, but when we come back, we're going to be talking with Emily Jaminet about holy habits from the Sacred Heart. Stay with us for that.

0: One of the reasons we should go to Mass is because it is the food of the saints that we receive. And for the saints, they understood rightly that the time after Holy Communion, that those moments are the most precious moments of our lives.
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2: We're speaking today with Michael O'Neill. He is, of course, the Miracle Hunter, very well known on EWTN Radio, and a similar program on EWTN Television called Explore with the Miracle Hunter. Michael, do you get much feedback from your listeners and your viewers on the topics that you talk about and the places you've been?
3: Well, one of the great blessings of working with EWTN and having the job that I do is that I love to be able to tell the stories of miracles on radio and on television. And one of the great aspects of that has been the Explore with the Miracle Hunter television series, in which I've been able to travel to so many shrines around the world, always places of great miracles. That's how I choose where we go. And it's so fun to film and to edit these up and have them broadcast on EWTN. But Catholics know around the world about Fatima, Lourdes, Guadalupe, these big-name miracle places. And, of course, those are very important and inspirations to me and Catholics around the world. But I love when we air an episode about a little-known place that most people haven't heard of. Even devout Catholics who are kind of tuned into miracles will send me an email and say, you know, I've never heard of that. Why don't people know this story? And I feel so emboldened and encouraged to do more stories because that's part of the mission to spread God's great work through miracles around the world. And not too long ago, I was all over South America visiting many of those incredible Marian shrines and places of miracles. And Our Lady of Guadalupe will always stand above and beyond, and the ability to stand in front of her image up close and personal, 1 foot away, was a great honor and blessing for me, you know, a sort of a culmination or a big moment in my love for Our Lady of Guadalupe. But when we climbed to the top of Mount St. Michel in northwest France, that iconic monastery on top of an island at the end of the world, you might say, as you gaze over the ocean, to me, being able to climb that and film that and bring that footage home, to me, that was my ultimate explore moment as the Miracle Hunter, going to that great place where it is believed that St. Michael the Archangel influenced in some way the building of that iconic structure. So for me, that stands above and beyond, although many of the places around the world are close seconds.
2: Thank you, Michael. Always a fascinating program, The Miracle Hunter. We air it every Saturday at 1 p.m. Eastern and again at 7 p.m. Eastern on EWTN Radio. 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
3: Welcome back. 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This is Michael O'Neill. I'm the Miracle Hunter. We talk a lot about miracles and feast days on this show, and perhaps one of the big feast days in recent memory or big commemorations was the 350th anniversary related to the Sacred Heart of Jesus, those visions received by Margaret Mary Ellicoque in France at Paray-le-Monial. We're so excited today to be joined by author Emily Jaminet. She's written numerous books about the Sacred Heart, including her latest, Saints of the Sacred Heart, and we welcome her back to the program. Welcome back, Emily.
5: Well, thank you so much for having me on your program.
3: Absolutely, and of course, with this next month will be June, and that is the month of the Sacred Heart. And I think that for Catholics who are coming off of that 350th anniversary celebration and in recent these past recent years, I think that this is the time again to refocus our energy on the Sacred Heart of Jesus. Why is this devotion so important?
5: Well, I'm really seeing a growing traction, a growing interest in the Heart of Jesus. And as you mentioned, we just concluded a few years ago the 350th anniversary of Jesus appearing to St. Margaret Mary Ellicoque. And then right before Pope Francis passed away, he gave us a beautiful encyclical on the Heart of Jesus. And then what was even more exciting is this past November when the United States Catholic bishops announced that they were consecrating the entire nation to the Sacred Heart on the day before the Feast of the Sacred Heart, so June 11th, when we'll have the Feast of the Sacred Heart, June 12th. And This has, it's more than just historic or symbolism or tying in the 250th anniversary of our nation. It's really a testimony of faith and a desire for us as Catholics to encounter his love so we can go forth and really live a vibrant Catholic faith life.
3: And as you were saying before, it seems that this June 11th date has some significance to the world consecration to the Sacred Heart.
5: It really does. I was doing a little research, and what was fascinating to me was June 11th, 127 years ago, the world was consecrated to the Sacred Heart by Pope Leo XIII. And I thought that was amazing, not only because of the dates aligning with this year's consecration, but it was also a call to renew faith in the people, to help restore, you know, bonds of unity and really turn to Christ with great intentions that the kingdom of God would be restored.
3: Absolutely. We're talking today with Emily Jean-Monnet about her new book, Saints of the Sacred Heart, and also the Sacred Heart for this upcoming month of June. And, of course, I think that we trace all this back to December 27th, 1673, the first major apparition related to the Sacred Heart of Jesus. Can you take us back a little bit, paint the picture of what happened in those days and what we've been celebrating with this 350th anniversary and beyond?
5: I think this is one of the most amazing tales to tell because it's real. And that is on the feast of St. John the Beloved, Jesus appeared to St. Margaret Mary Alacoque in Paray-le-Monial, France. And when he appeared to her, what was so beautiful and captivating for not only her, but what will go on for renewing the whole world, was that his heart was outside of his body. And he used such words as, "Behold this heart that loves so much." And he talked about the love that he has. But in these apparitions, he also shared that oftentimes he received nothing but indifference and gratitude. And he really has invited us to discover his heart, a place of refuge. He invites us to enter into his heart. And he also asks us to do acts of reparation out of love. That means receiving Holy Communion out of love, especially living out the First Friday devotion. He invites us to expose and honor the image and to honor him in the great feast of the Sacred Heart. So this tiny experience in history has just really transformed the world, especially in the climate in which he appeared. Was there was a great heresy taking place of Jansenism.
3: Yeah, absolutely. And we do have this consecration coming up and the feast day coming up. How can Catholics get ready for this? These big events coming up?
5: Well, I think I'm just going to challenge everyone to open wide your heart to Jesus's love. I think that's really important, is that each one of us cultivate a heart-to-heart with our Lord. And there's no greater way than growing an appreciation and love for Holy Communion, not only going to Mass on the days that we're obligated, receiving communion in the state of grace, but maybe carving out just one more day. Our United States Catholic bishops have encouraged all Catholics to do 250 hours of or each parish of 250 hours of adoration and also works of mercy. And so I thought it was a really great invitation for us to make sure we not only serve others, but we serve with love and prayer. And what I've seen in my own life is that when Catholics begin to expose and honor the image, and as you mentioned, consecrate their hearts to the Sacred Heart, they start to realize that the Lord is always with them. They're never alone.
3: Absolutely. And we've been talking today with Emily Jean-Monnet, who's written a new book called Saints of the Sacred Heart. Tell us a little bit about this book. How did this one come to be?
5: Well, you might recall I have seven children, and I am very blessed with being the, you know, I guess you could say my husband and I are the primary educators of our children. And one of the things that we discovered in our own home was that as we were seeking to live out our Catholic faith, live out devotion in the Heart of Jesus, we also need to pass the torch of faith to the next generation. And so Saints of the Sacred Heart was this idea of, what if we took the Novena to the Sacred Heart, which we're all encouraged to pray starting on June 3rd through the feast day, is that what if we took this beautiful Novena and we tied in not only the saints that have inspired us, but saints who can invite us to discover the beautiful attributes of our Lord's heart. And then I included dialogue and discussion questions that either if you're a grandparent, a Sunday school teacher, or even a parent, on helping that child to identify what Jesus's heart is like. Because we know his heart is meek and humble in Scripture, but having that conversation with a child is really important, that they go deeper and that they start to strive to have a heart like our Lord.
3: Absolutely. And as we gear up for this month of June, how do you celebrate the month of June? I know the Sacred Heart is such a big part of your life and your books and what you talk about. What do you do during the month of June that's perhaps different from other months?
5: Well, the first thing I would recommend doing, which I'll do, is dust off all my images of the Sacred Heart of Jesus. I try to have fresh flowers under the images because I actually have multiple ones. I have a little battery-operated candle that I reset so that it serves as a constant reminder that we're not alone. We'll be praying the Novena to the Sacred Heart, which I just mentioned, a beautiful practice, and really entering more deeply into appreciating our Lord through adoration. So all of these practices line up so beautifully with many of the things we already do as Catholics. But I can't say enough about setting aside that time with our Lord, cultivating a heart-to-heart with Him so that we can hear His voice in the busy world we have. So I'll be definitely embracing more silence, but with a desire to experience His love.
3: Wonderful. And for people who want to check out your book, Saints of the Sacred Heart, where can they go to find this?
5: Well, luckily and blessed, it's at every Catholic bookstore, so you can always order it at your local Catholic bookstore, EWTN. You can find it at Sophia Press and, of course, on Amazon. So our ministry site is welcomeheart.com, and I always have extra copies of books there as well.
3: Wonderful. Well, we're so grateful to you, Emily Jaminet, for joining us on today's program. And I wish you a wonderful month of the Sacred Heart. And thank you for inspiring our audience to also reengage with this devotion. Thank you so much for being with us on the program today.
5: Well, thank you. Thank you. Thank you.
3: God bless. That was Emily Jaminet, author of various books on the Sacred Heart, Holy Habits from the Sacred Heart, but a brand new book, Saints of the Sacred Heart, is the new one that's out from Sophia Institute Press. Check that one out for this big month of the Sacred Heart in June. And that's all the time we have for today's show. If you missed any of this episode or want to catch up on past episodes, you can go to EWTN.com/radio, check out the audio archives, or download the free EWTN app. I'd like to thank our guest today, Patrick O'Hearn, talking about his book, The Lamb of God, The Story of Our Lady of Knock, and also Emily Jaminet for talking to us about Saints of the Sacred Heart and the Sacred Heart devotion that we celebrate in this month of June. Check out my series, Explore with the Miracle Hunter. I investigate a stunning Marian apparition in Belgium. 11-year-old Mariette Becco witnessed 8 visions of the Virgin of the Poor, who promised to intercede for the poor, sick, and suffering. Check that one out on Saturday at 5:30 p.m. Central Time. That's Explore with the Miracle Hunter. And I'd like to thank you for joining me today on Miracle Hunter, where from claims of healings and visions to the world's most inexplicable events, whether you're a believer or a skeptic, the truth is always worth the hunt. Talk to you next week.
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7: Join us in praying a memorare for families experiencing separation. 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To thee do I come, before thee I stand, sinful and sorrowful. O Mother of the Word Incarnate, despise not my petitions, but in thy mercy hear and answer me. Amen. 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May God bless you.
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12: Don, why do Catholics confess their sins to a priest rather than going directly to God?
13: Because that's the way God set things up for us to receive His forgiveness. In James 5:16, God, through sacred scripture, commands us to confess our sins to one another. Scripture does not say confess your sins straight to God and only to God. It says confess your sins to one another. In Matthew chapter 9, verse 6, Jesus tells us that He was given authority on earth to forgive sins. And then Scripture proceeds to tell us in verse 8 that this authority was given to men, plural. In John 20, verse 21, Jesus says to His disciples, "Peace be with you. As the Father has sent me, even so I send you." How did the Father send Jesus? Well, we just saw in Matthew 9 that the Father sent Jesus with the authority on earth to forgive sins. Now Jesus sends out His disciples as the Father has sent Him. So what authority must Jesus be sending His disciples out with? The authority on earth to forgive sins. And listen to the next two verses. "And when He had said this, He breathed on them and said to them, 'Receive the Holy Spirit. If you forgive the sins of any, they are forgiven. If you retain the sins of any, they are retained.'" Why would Jesus give the apostles the power to forgive or retain sins if He wasn't expecting folks to confess their sins to them? That's crazy. And how could they forgive or retain sins if no one was confessing their sins to them? The Bible tells us to confess our sins to one another. It also tells us that God gave men the authority on earth to forgive sins. Jesus sends out His disciples with the authority on earth to forgive sins. When Catholics confess our sins to a priest, we are simply following the plan laid down by Jesus Christ. He forgives sins through the priest. It is God's power, but He exercises that power through the ministry of the priest.
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18: 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You're listening to The Quest, a pilgrimage of faith. Bailey Garland here. We are live on this Wednesday afternoon, and today I'm joined by Monsignor Charles Pope from Washington, D.C. Today's topic is the virtue of rest versus laziness. There's no virtue of laziness, but the vice, I suppose, of laziness. And I am very excited to talk about this because I personally have struggled so much to understand what does it mean to rest well, to receive the gift of rest. And I just feel like I'm learning so much about it. And then I just found out as I was planning for this topic that there is actually a virtue attached to it. So we'll reveal that in just a bit, but let's start as we always do in prayer. Monsignor, could you please open us up?
19: Yes, in the name of the Father, and of the Son, and of the Holy Spirit. Amen. Lord, you said, come to me, all you who labor and are burdened, and I will give you rest. So help us, Lord, to know that rest is essential to the way you've made us, and really for the purpose for which you've made us, and assist us to see it, see the virtue in rest, and not be carried away by just some Protestant work ethic or something that so minimizes it. Keep us balanced, Lord. In Jesus' name we pray. Amen.
18: Amen. A beautiful Monsignor. I just want to remind you all listening today that The Quest is a live call-in show. So thanks for joining us to listen in. Now we want to hear your voice. You know what to do. Call in today. And as we talk about the virtue of rest, share your favorite way to enjoy that day of rest. Maybe it's your day off from work. Maybe it's that beautiful Sunday which the Lord gives us. Maybe you like to paint or you enjoy a good cup of coffee or a glass of wine. Maybe that's going for a walk with your spouse or enjoying a delicious Sunday morning breakfast. We love to, get this conversation going right off the bat. So feel free to ring our lines. The phone number is 877-757-9424. All right, Monsignor, as we begin this conversation, I think we have to acknowledge that we're living in a world that is so fast-paced, so focused on productivity, pumping it out. We've got fast food. We've got AI now generating, that instant gratification to us. So maybe we can start by acknowledging that and maybe sharing what you've seen, particularly in the spiritual life, damaging about this productivity-centered culture that we've got.
19: Yeah, there is, we have, I would say, let me just take that last point you mentioned first. I think that when I look back on generations before the ones that we have before us now, let's go back to say 150 years ago, no electricity, no fans running or air conditioning, electric lights were, we had some kerosene lights and things, but they were, minimal. We didn't have the kinds of medicine and medical help and all that sort of stuff we have now. Quick communication, instant transportation, not instant, but you know what I mean? And so they had great hardships that we don't, but we have a hardship now that none of them did, at least not in the way we do, which is they were constantly bombarded by interruptions and messages and cell phones and text and all kinds of other ways, and not just messages, but distractions, everything vying for our attention and our time. And then on account of course, these lights and other sort of unnatural ways we live, all of our circadian rhythms are off. We don't get enough sleep. And when we do, it's fitful. We're easily bored because we're overstimulated. So if we do get a minute to rest, we don't know how to. So all of these are ways of saying that this is special, I think, suffering that our age has that other ages haven't had. And so that's the first thing I want to emphasize. But when you look at the way God designed things, God designed into all of nature, including our very bodies, an active and a resting cycle. We have seasons of the year. We have, again, in our own bodies, we God has said that we really need to take one third of our day and sleep. Yeah. 8 hours is probably a good amount of sleep to get, 8 hours. So, and the way he set up the rhythms of the sun and the day and night and so on are all messages to us from God. You need to rest. I like the way Jesus put it. He says, the night is coming when no one can work. Don't you wish? Mm-hmm. Anymore, Lord, I think, at any rate. And then, of course, the Lord also said to us, I want you to take one day and just waste it from any worldly point of view. Just take it and don't strive, don't earn money, don't make other people work, just rest. Mm-hmm. Now, not just, take naps and some of that, but that's okay, but a rest more in the sense of leisure. Take time to think about your life. Where's my life going? What do I have to do to make things a little bit better? What are some of the needs of my family members and friends? And so things for charity and so on. So all of these are some things maybe I would say to just get us started.
18: Monsignor, I think this is like just bringing up some great points here because I find it so interesting as you were talking and laying this foundation for the conversation. I think it's so interesting because on one hand, we long for the weekend when mm-hmm. we're in the work, we're working Monday through Friday, 9 to 5 or whatever your schedule is, you're living for the weekend there. But then we get to the weekend.
19: Yeah.
18: It's like we're annoyed are like indignant about how we can't work on Sundays or businesses are closed on Sundays or this or that or the other thing when we actually get freedom to rest. Or then it's like, oh, well, I have permission to rest, but somebody else doesn't, or this or that and the other thing. And I just feel like we get so tense about what rest is. And I think exactly what you said, it's because we're already overstimulated. And so we don't know what to do with the time that we're given. And that's what we're going to be talking about today, folks. So as we, you know, talk about this, I want to know, you know, we want to know, is this something that you struggle with? You struggle or feel guilty when you're taking a break from work, or, you know, you find yourself needing a day of rest? Is that something you have a hard time actually enjoying because you feel that guilt, or you don't know what to do, or you're easily bored, or, you know, if that is, you know, I've no guilt whatsoever. This is something I've struggled with for a couple of years now, and I've been, you know, working out. And so I love talking about this stuff. Give us a call and share that. Ask Monsignor for some advice. The number to call is 877-757-9424. That's 877-757-9424. You know, I think it's interesting. I'm already going to bring this up because, you know, we have are celebrating that Pope Leo XIV just released his new his first encyclical, Magnifica Humanitas. And so there's a beautiful quote that I want to share. It is out of context. It's a very long encyclical, so I'm pulling one quote from it. But I think so just know that, you know, you got to read it. I take everything in context, but I wanted to, you know, bring it into the beginning of the conversation. It says, when efficiency becomes the ultimate measure of value, human beings are tempted to see themselves as a project to be optimized rather than as persons called to relationship and communion. And I just thought this was so fitting for our conversation on rest. So I wanted your thoughts on that, Monsignor.
19: Yeah, there's we're often easily shamed this way too. And speaking of interruptions, but I want to say that the magnificent, I think, question of, you know, that he raised, or not question, but point he makes there, is that we have to remember we are not cogs or gears in a system. We're human beings, and we have we exist for God and for ourselves in God. So the old Baltimore Catechism, you know, God may be to know him and love him and serve him in this life and be happy with him forever. So my goal, my destiny isn't, you know, just to be some part of an efficient machine down here producing, you know, cogs and whatever, but for what? My call as a human being is to be aware and alive and making my progress toward the goal for which I was really made, which isn't just production. We all want to be a little bit of, you know, production, but we also have to accept that we're bigger than production. That's something we do, but not what we are.
18: Yeah, absolutely. And well, and I've heard this before, and I don't take credit for this. I don't know where I heard it. That we are not human doings. We are human beings. We are called to be. And I know that seems kind of, oh, la-di-da, we're called to be. But I will talk about that a little bit more through this episode, because I think that's a really important distinction to make about our identities. You know, like, we are not meant to just produce. But God actually calls us to enjoy the fruits of his labor. You know, and so I think that's really important. So we are heading into our first break here, folks. So now is the time for you to get your voice in this conversation. We'd love for you to join. You know, do you struggle with this, finding rest, having true rest, you know, even just sitting down at the end of the day? Do you find yourself restless, always needing to be doing something, always needing to be cleaning up or finding something to do? There's no shame in that. You know, let's talk about it. Why is that? Is this, you know, a call that you've heard God asking you to rest, but you're not sure what it means? Monsignor's here to help us work that out. Of course, if you are, you know, you've got some beautiful ways that you enjoy your days of rest, share that with us. What do you do to make your Sundays full of rest? 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
18: Welcome back to The Quest here on the Guadalupe Radio Network. My name is Bailey Garland on today, with Monsignor Charles Pope and you. And we want to give a big hello to all of you tuned in, whether that's on the radio, maybe that's on YouTube. You've got us pulled up, as you're part of your afternoon routine here. Maybe that's on Facebook, Instagram, Twitch, or X, wherever you are listening from. Thanks for being here. We want to hear from you. So hop into the conversation and call us as we talk about the virtue of rest today. What's your favorite way to catch up on some rest? You know, to do something that really brings rest to the soul. Maybe that's diving into a good book, taking the time to just seriously smell the roses, walking outside, taking a look around, letting your feet touch the grass. Maybe that's going on, you know, a family retreat that you do in the summer, or you have a vacation spot. Give us a call. Share what brings, you know, life back to your soul in using the gifts that God has given us all around us. The number to call is 877-757-9424. All right, Monsignor, just in that last segment, we were talking about, I mentioned that phrase, we're human beings, not human doings. And maybe you can unpack that for us a little bit, because I think that was revolutionary when I heard it.
19: Yeah, there is there is a very clear reason that, you know, we need rest. There's another saying that's kind of aligned with that. Says, don't just do something, stand there. Because, you know, think about it. I mean, what we are capable of and what we have very little of today is wonder and awe. It's an old Latin, fascinosum et tremendum, you know, just, you know, to look at a sunset and, well, I'm too busy digging in the garden. No, stop. Yeah. Don't just do something. Stand there. Look at that and soak it in. Or, you know, just to take some time. It's funny to me, I live in Washington, D.C., right up the street, really, from the Capitol. So a lot of tourists I see all the time. And you know what? I don't know if they ever really see Washington when they come here. They're so busy, you know, holding up their cameras and taking pictures and everything through their phone. Even when they finally do travel to a place and get there, they don't even see it. They see it through their phone. They're so busy taking pictures. And, you know, I've often said, you know, when I lead a few people around, I don't guide tours here, but I say, well, think about putting your phones away. There's plenty of good pictures of the United States Capitol. Take one or two and then put it away because, you know, come on, you know, you're going to miss the very thing itself by trying to get the picture. I remember some people had their backs when the Pope visited here. They had their backs to him so they could get a selfie with the Pope behind them. He's going by in the car, and everybody turns their backs and holds up their phone. And back in those days, the cameras didn't flip as easily and so on. But at the end of the day, it's kind of missing the whole point.
18: Wow.
19: We miss the point of life, which isn't just being a doing. It's coming to know, who am I and who is God? What is the purpose of my life? How can I have better love and relationships with the people I most love and I'm responsible for? These are the things that make us truly human. And yes, work is a dignity of the human person. This is said over and over again, and also in the new encyclical. The work is a special dignity. We had work to do even before the fall. It's not a punishment for sin. Yeah. And it's a part of our dignity to work. So work, it's great. But, you know, some people only, you know, live to work instead of work to live. Yeah. And so we have to have these sayings constantly in our mind that work is a kind of a necessary thing, but there comes a point when you say, well, what's it for and what's it about? Well, it's to help people, or it's to, you know, get products out that people need. Okay, but you're a people. Do you ever get to enjoy the products others make or do for, you know? So these are the things that I think we're a little bit infected with a form of pride that we kind of base our excellence basically only on what we do rather than also who we are.
0: Yeah.
19: We don't just achieve, we receive.
0: Mm. Yeah, wow. I you know, I think it's fascinating to remember and to be reminded that that work is a dignity. And I love that you brought up that it was commanded of Adam and Eve, or, you know, instructed of them before the fall. So this wasn't something that was a punishment for sin. But I find it also fascinating that I think a lot of times we won't delight. You were talking about the sunset, and we don't, you know, I'm too busy gardening, so I can't delight in the sunset right now. I think a lot of times we don't stop to delight in something because it's almost like it's a wound. Like, we don't believe we are delighted in. So we don't find that we have that permission to stop and delight in something. And even as you were talking about work, it's like, we don't even delight in our work when God, and especially a lot of us are blessed to do things that we actually enjoy. Mm-hmm. You know, and how often do we find ourselves, I gotta check off the list, instead of actually like receiving the moment of the list. And I don't mean to be too trippy, but what I mean by that is, okay, if I get to, you know, there's that mindset shift of I have to, or I get to.
19: Yeah.
0: If I get to create a show planner for today's show, well, maybe God wants to show me something through that. And he does. You know, he's called me to this moment. So what are your thoughts on all that, Monsignor?
19: Yeah, I want to also maybe add to it, if I could.
0: Yeah.
19: I certainly agree. But the other thing about rest is that it takes courage to rest, if you think about it. Because we're always running around thinking, I got to get this done. I got to get that done. Really? Why? Well, I have to be ready for this, or I have to be ready for that. Really? Okay. I mean, but what if you just took the risk and said, gee, no. Now, there's an old story that goes something like this. It's an old preacher's story. And one day there was a group of people heading across the, back in the 1800s, going across the Rockies. And they began to realize that the weather was beginning to set in, you know, and getting in the colder time of season. So they got together as a group, and some said, we've got to start traveling on Sundays. They hadn't been. They'd been resting. Yeah. And we've got to now start traveling on Sundays because, you know, we just won't make it past the cold. You know, when the snow sets in up in the Rockies in the 1800s, you know, you're probably going to get stuck and likely die. So that's the fear, right? Okay. But the group divided. Half the group says, no, God says we're not to work on Sundays. And the other group said, no, we've got to do this. And so they divided. Well, guess which group made it? You know, the group that rested on Sunday because they – why was that? Well, the horses were better rested. They themselves were better rested. And they made much more progress with 6 days and God as a partner than they did with 7 days all by themselves.
0: Yeah.
19: And so the one group made it, the other didn't.
0: I want to ask some more questions on this, but I want to invite our listeners in because this is really important on, you know, sharing how we spend our Sundays, because this is the day of rest, and we'll talk about it in just a moment here. So I want to invite you, listeners, how do you spend your Sundays? What is something that you've worked into your family routine that carves out that space for rest, recreation, family bonding time? Would you share that with us? Because it's inspiring to hear how we are living out that call to rest. So I'd love to hear some phone lines ringing. The number to call is 877-757-9424. That's 877-757-9424. Monsignor, why are we called to rest on Sundays?
19: Well, of course, the Lord wants us to, I could say any number of reasons, but fundamentally, the Lord wants us to take one day that we spend especially building our families and worshiping God and remembering for whom we were made, and be still and know that I am God. You know, reacquaint yourself. You know, we can get very, you can get very busy and work, you know, getting all the labor. And it's just simple, a simple fact that we need to rest.

0: synagogue and so on in the Old Testament. So I think that it's fundamentally a commandment, but it's for us. And of all the commandments, wouldn't you think we get that one right? Hey, I got to run. No way, man. Because again, we're scared. We don't have the courage to rest. Oh, but I all this money I could make if my store was open and all the competitors are open, and you know, there's no courage about it. And I think that we miss life. You know, we're willing to miss life to not lose a few customers. You know, and can't God take care of you? Well, I'm not so sure. I can't think about that now. I got to go. Now, like, I'm old enough to just barely old enough to remember a time when most stores and things were closed on Sundays in this country.
1: Yeah.
0: I mean, on a typical Sunday, almost nothing. Maybe they had the 7-Elevens open or those little convenience stores, but some of the aisles were actually chained off. Wow. You couldn't get things from those aisles because they weren't necessaries or essentials. There were actually laws, you know, about that. And so we were pretty good about observing, you know, taking one day. Now, one other quick thing I want to add, because it's part of social justice, too. Because, you see, if I want all the stores open, I want all the convenience to be able to shop and do whatever I want on a Sunday and go to any restaurant I want, guess what? It's mostly the poor who have to work. Those who work in the service industries and, you know, stack things at stores. And the wealthy can take a day of leisure. But, you know, somewhere we have to remember. And he said, well, they have another day. I'll give them another day. Well, but you see, most of their family members don't have Tuesday off. You know, this is meant to be for family rejuvenation, for a sense of our dignity and our work, and it's just a sense of humility. It's all those things. Yeah. And too often, we're just thinking about what I want. And the stores need to be open because I want them open. And somewhere along the line, when these things began to collapse, our bishops weren't speaking much about it. And we lost a lot of opportunities in the 60s. No fault divorce came around, very little from the church about that in 1969. The collapse of the so-called blue laws and so on all collapsed at that time. And very little came from the church. It's a very sad moment in our history.
1: Yeah, absolutely. I think this is just such an interesting, you know, conversation. And I want to bring on a first-time caller who we've got on the lines with us today. Mike is listening from El Paso, Texas, on the Guadalupe Radio Network. Welcome, Mike, to The Quest. You're on with Monsignor Charles Pope.
2: Yes, hello.
0: Yeah, hey.
1: Hi.
2: Yeah, first-time caller, I guess I just would like some clarification. And I grew up in the church, and there's just seems to be this back and forth on when the Sabbath is. And I know a lot of the Jewish, they celebrate on Saturday, and I know a lot of Christians, they celebrate on Sunday. And I think it's important to distinguish which day it is, because it really isn't our choice to worship when we want, you know, according to our convenience. I think that that day is a Kodesh set apart day, but I just think there's a lot of confusion on when that day is. And if you look at just the calendar that we have, it verifies that that day really is, that seventh day of rest really does fall on Saturday, not Sunday.
0: Yeah. Okay, well, let me answer it by a couple of things. You know, even most of the Protestants who are sola scriptura still use Sunday as the day that we do. And the reason is even they follow some apostolic traditions that are not in the Bible, all right? I could go through the history of how we moved to Sunday, but let's put it this way. What the Catholic Church teaches in the Catechism is we do not keep the commandment, keep holy the Sabbath. We fulfill it, and that's different. We do more than keep it. We fulfill it. So 6 days God made the heavens and the earth. The seventh day he rested, and the eighth day he got up again. Now, what we mean by that is we're commemorating the resurrection and the new life that the Lord has given us. But somewhere in that early period, the apostles, by their authority, transferred. They did not cancel the Sabbath rest. But they moved it to Sunday. And except for the Seventh-day Adventists, all the Protestants go along with this. And I always ask them, well, where is that in the Bible? And they try to come up with this or that. But they really can't, because you know what? Apostolic authority made that change. And exactly.
3: I had an epiphany moment during the...

0: 2022 midterm elections. Proposal 3 was on the ballot. It was a radical abortion amendment that enshrined abortion into Michigan's constitution, eliminating several existing state laws, including parental consent for abortion, birth control, and hormone therapy. As a pro-life Catholic, I set out to educate people. The language was vague and confusing. I started to talk to people one-on-one, and I realized the importance of connecting with people face-to-face and engaging in critical conversations with the intent to share truth and meet people where they're at on their faith journey. There's value in having a radio platform and social media, but nothing really compares to that personal connection over coffee or breaking bread. That personal connection allows us to communicate on a deeper level. So the next time you want to share important information or engage in critical conversations, consider communicating one-on-one. This has been an Epiphany Insight. I'm Vanessa Denha-Garmo, a communications evangelist.
1: Ever feel like life is just too busy, too much? 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
3: Council thinks it's best.
4: Mm-hmm. Well, of course. Okay, go ahead.
5: I was just going to say, Mike, you brought up a really interesting question to today's show. So I want to just thank you for stepping up as a first time caller here and, you know, posing your question honestly to us. We're grateful for that. So, Monsignor, any thoughts here before we keep going?
4: No, I guess not. But except to say that even the Protestants would point to some passages where Paul talks about we gathered on the first day of the week, namely Sunday, or likewise again, the book of Revelation, John is there on the first day of the week and writing on the island of Patmos has this vision and so on. So it's pretty clear, and there's a lot of evidence in the Acts of the Apostles that they had moved to Sunday. It's not a slam dunk, but the question is, it's mysterious how that happened. There's no text in the Bible that says, and therefore the apostles decreed that we should move from Saturday to Sunday. But I would challenge you with this one final thought. Jesus said to his apostles, "He who hears you hears me." So that when they spoke or whatever made this decision, they were hearing Jesus was the guarantee. Now, Revelation ended with the death of the last apostle. Not every bishop or priest can just say things today and that's all. But Jesus gave the apostles that grace to bind and loose, not to cancel commandments, but to show how they are better fulfilled, fill it full, you fulfill all of its implications, not just the idea of rest, but you honor the resurrection and you declare Christ as Lord and so on.
5: Yeah, really powerful conversation here. So thank you so much, Mike, for joining us today on The Quest. God bless you. You have a wonderful afternoon.
4: Thank you. Yes.
5: Thanks, Mike. Okay, awesome. Well, we're going to keep moving on because we've got some more questions here. But I want to give the number out in case, like Mike, you've got a question or something to share as we talk about rest today on The Quest. So, share with us, how do you spend your Sundays, that day of rest? What is that routine that the thing that you do? Obviously, you go to church, but maybe you've got some other family tradition that helps you really truly rest, find that, rejuvenation. Maybe you participate in some kind of recreational activity, your favorite form of leisure. Share that with us so we can be inspired. 877-757-9424. That's 877-757-9424. Carl asked a question. Carl on YouTube asks, is it wrong to make others work for my convenience on Sundays? For example, going to a grocery store, hiring someone for home repairs, or even calling customer service? That's a great question. What do you think, Monsignor?
4: Well, I don't want to get more picky than, say, Pope John Paul when he wrote the encyclical Dies Domini. He says that some of us are now locked into these cultures where this idea of not working on Sunday becomes more and more difficult because of the expectations of so many people. Now, of course, you start with things like firefighters or people who work in hospitals and emergency rooms and so on. They're going to, by nature, have to work. Now, I think we could all make an exception for that. Question is, do the convenience stores and other things need to have people working and so on? Restaurants, and I think the problem here for us that ameliorates our guilt is that if I decide, well, I'm not going to go to a restaurant on Sunday because I'm making somebody work. Well, I'm not really making somebody work. The entire economy is. Now, the question is, what could we do as a nation or as a Catholic Church? Maybe instead of talking about global warming, other people taking care of that, we could be talking about Sunday rest, Sabbath rest. We could be talking about the social justice of asking, for increasing numbers of businesses to close on Sunday so that. But then we'd probably get a lot of pushback from people who don't share our faith, who say, I want my stores open, you know. And so we're in a situation where I think, although it's technically a violation of the Sabbath, there could be times when, some family's in town and we need to go out somewhere or, we're going to have to ask somebody to help us, drive a car or a train or going to get to some place and go to a restaurant. So, again, all of these are things as if to say that if you or I could personally decide, I would generally, and I don't go out mostly on Sundays. Of course, I'm saying Mass most all day long. I have even an evening Mass. But the point is, I don't generally want to do that, and I don't. Mm-hmm. How required is everybody else, who sometimes live in a complex, pluralistic society, to follow this particular rule? I would simply say that it moves it from at least from a mortal sin to a venial sin, just because of the complexity of this situation. And but we as a church, or we as Christians together, even not just Catholics, if we could get together and begin to move the needle, well, that would be, I think, virtuous to reestablish the need for rest and a common day because it involves family.
5: Yeah. Yeah. And, I don't want to, keep beating this one question, but I've heard it said before as well, as long as there's, if you go to your, the restaurant after church and that's something really beautiful for your family, but maybe that restaurant closes at 12, then the workers can still have the day off or whatever, this, that. You can't control all of that. So it's like, at least, you're doing something for your family. And if that restaurant closed, you wouldn't throw a fit about it because it's like, okay, good. They have the...
4: People still go to Chick-fil-A.
5: Yeah. It's like there's, you've got your time. And so... Yeah. I think that's people still go to Chick-fil-A, and I've worked for Chick-fil-A, and they take that very seriously, that people rest on that day. And so I think that's really beautiful and I think the world would be a happier place if we took that seriously. I think we'd all be a little bit happier. But this is interesting because you brought up something, Monsignor, that you mentioned that it takes courage to rest, but then it also takes humility to rest. And this is something I wanted to circle back to because just to share my own personal experience, and this was even in ministry work, and I think this is good to bring up in our Catholic conversation, was I found myself, trying to earn God's love, because I was work. I had to, ministry above rest. I give of myself. But then there came to a point where I couldn't differentiate that. It's like, and I'm sure a lot of us struggle with that. And I share that openly because I think that's a common problem in our Catholic culture is that we think we have to earn God's love. And so we put our service projects even above that call to rest when God, and I think that's can be a difficult thing to discern. So I wanted you to touch on that, Monsignor, because I think particularly for the young people, that can be a problem. And I imagine for many of our listeners, that's a struggle as well.
4: Yeah, there's a kind of a form of pride that makes us think that, you know, everything will fall apart without me actively doing all these things. And, you know, take a walk in a cemetery and find out all these people who were absolutely necessary. No one could live on without them. But somehow we're still struggling along while they're in the grave.
5: Yeah.
4: So I think somewhere we have to be humble enough to realize that because we do get a lot of ego boosting and being the answer, the solution, the strong one, the one who's able, the quote unquote savior. Well, wait a minute, that job is taken.
5: Yeah.
4: But anyway, but we have this, and so there's courage to, and the courage part we talked a little bit about earlier, but again, especially if you're running a business or, you know, for example, when I was in seminary and college, I didn't study on Sunday because that was the work I had to do. I would mow the grass and other things because again, that was stuff I enjoyed doing. It was leisure to me. But I would not study on Sundays or write in papers. But wait a minute, this is finals week coming up. I know, I got to trust God. You know, but there's a part of me saying, oh my gosh, you're wasting all that time. Look at all the time you could study or write that paper, get that thing done. And, you know, I had to really discipline myself, especially in seminary, because it was quite a heavy course load we were taking. And Sundays would be a great day, but nope.
5: Yeah.
4: And I think that at this level, all of us should make some decisions about how am I really going to build back in both rest in general, but also the idea of, you know, not working or doing unnecessary work on a Sunday, you know.
5: Mm-hmm.
4: And by the way, let's say a word about legalism here. Jesus, nothing annoyed Jesus more almost than this question of how legalistic some of the scribes and Pharisees had become. And even today, if you go to Israel, you know, you got these Shabbat elevators and these Shabbat clocks that turn lights off and on. For some reason, to put a light switch on is work. But to turn a doorknob and walk down or walk up a flight of stairs isn't. And there's history to that. But I'm just saying it's like it's mind-boggling at times how we're very selective on what constitutes work and what doesn't.
5: Yeah.
4: We get very legalistic very quickly. And we use it to bludgeon each other. And Jesus says, away with all that stuff. The Sabbath was made for man, not man for the Sabbath. So highly legalistic approaches to this were not at all pleasing to Jesus.
5: Mm-hmm.
4: On the other hand, totally lax, blasé, you know, hey, man, none of this matters. I can do whatever I please. It doesn't follow that that's where we go with this. The church had always observed Sunday rest as a day of rest. And it's only recently with our big consumer, you know, international economy and so on that people are often required to work and on a large scale basis. And it's new. It's not that long ago. I'm only 65.
5: Mm-hmm.
4: I'm not that old. And I have this has changed dramatically in just my life.
5: Yeah. Well, I think that's so interesting because the legalism, I think, is spot on because I think a lot of times I remember these questions coming up with students or, you know, different people, you know, can we do our laundry on Sunday or can we clean the house? And it's like, well, on some matter, but you're putting the house at rest. If that's going to, you know, give you the space in your heart to sit down and rest, you know, just do it and then sit down and rest, you know, but do only what you need to get done and then let it go. So I think this is really interesting. But we actually have another first-time caller named Mike joining us on today's show. So we're going to welcome Mike, who's listening from Missouri on YouTube, to join us now. Welcome to The Quest, Mike. You're on with Monsignor Charles Pope.
6: Hello. Thank you for having me.
4: Yeah. Thank
5: Hi. You go right ahead.
6: Yeah, I just had a question, I guess, about the Sabbath. I've been it's kind of a deeper question, I suppose. I've been reading some, you know, Christian books on parenting, and I have a daughter and a son. They're about 5 and 3. And, you know, one of these things in this book about how to raise a good son is, you know, you got to teach them the importance of hard work. And if you don't teach them how to work hard, then you're really denying them one of the, you know, the biggest pieces of grace that God's given us, which is Sabbath day rest. If you don't work hard for 6 days, then Sabbath rest doesn't mean anything to you because you're not, you know, you're not working.
4: Yeah.
6: And, you know, there are some verses about go to the ant, you sluggard. Right?
4: Like, go to the ant, thou sluggard. Yes.
6: Right. If you don't know how to work hard, look at the ant. He doesn't have anything. No one tells him what to do, but he works all day.
4: Yeah.
6: And I guess the part that I struggle with is, you know, my father never really taught me how to work hard. I don't consider myself a hard worker. I consider myself a lazy person. Mm-hmm. And I've always hated that about myself. And I have asked God to change that about me, and it hasn't worked. And I don't know how to be any better than how I am. And I feel like nothing I'll ever be able to accomplish in my life is going to work unless I can stop being a lazy person who doesn't know how to follow through. And so, now I'm really scared that I'm going to pass that on to my son.
4: So. Okay. Well, as to the question of work, pray to the Lord for two virtues, joy and zeal. So that, you know, you see what needs to be done, you're joyful in what needs to be done, and you want to get it done, and, you know, you have zeal to do it. But as far as rest, realize that God himself has programmed your very body to sleep one-third of your day. And that's a lot of hours. That's 8 hours, you know. And also, he does command. We think, oh, that doesn't exist anymore. It does. He does command that we take one day and rest. And this is, for us, fulfilled on Sunday. So I think that God has his reasons, and what it all comes down to is basically balance, doesn't it, right? We need to work hard, and that's important. But one of the reasons we work hard is so that our rest can be more, even more fruitful. And, you know, it's very hard to meditate on the higher things when we're working, you know. But when we have that leisure time to think and pray and just get aside and think about the more important, where am I going with my life? Who is God?
5: Absolutely. We're heading into the break, Mike, but hang on with us, okay? We'd love to continue this conversation with you right after the break. So if you can stay put, we'll bring you right back on. As for you, dear listener, we're heading into our final segment here. So if you want to get on for your question or share how you spend your day of rest, maybe you've got questions, though.

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0: We're jumping right back into this final segment of today's episode of The Quest, talking all about the virtue of rest. We've got just a little bit more time. We'd love for you to get your call in. You know, maybe you've got a question about rest and how to do it well, how to receive that gift well. What does that mean? What is that expectation for you specifically as a Catholic? Give us a call at 877-757-9424. That's 877-757-9424. All right, we still have Mike from Missouri who's listening on YouTube on with us, you know, asking those questions. Monsignor, maybe you can, it sounded like you had a little bit more to share before we head back to Mike.
4: Well, no, just Mike, I just want to say, I think, you know, encouraging children to appreciate the virtue of work is important. But we work for something. We don't just work to work. And, you know, the old saying I had earlier, many people live to work rather than work to live. And at some point, if you're not ever, enjoying the fruits of your labor, you kind of lost your way. And we need leisure, if I can maybe use that word, which is also very Joseph Pieper and others have written on leisure as the very basis of culture. And what that means is that, you know, when we're working and very involved in either physical or other types of activity at work, our mind is preoccupied with those things. But to ponder the higher things, like God, and also, you know, the whole, you know, the very purpose of my life, and what are all the things I'm doing? And everyone's in a big hurry. They're running all over the place. They have no idea where they're going, but they're sure in a big hurry to get there. But so we need leisure to say, wait a minute, what's this all about? You know, why would a man go to war? He didn't usually show you his, party affiliation. He showed you a picture of his family, you know. Family is really at the heart of what we do and why we do it. And, of course, family then is part of, you know, which is incorporated into the very Lord God himself, who's the author of our families. So I hope that I'm just wondering what I mean, which to find a balance is really what you want to look for.
0: Yeah. Mike, any thoughts or follow-ups?
5: Well, yeah, I suppose I just, you know, I agree there needs to be a balance, and I just worry that, you know, I haven't, you know, developed that skill. It doesn't seem like it doesn't feel like I've developed that skill, but I need my son to develop the skill. And, you know, so like if there's a balance, it feels like I'm on the wrong side of not working hard enough.
4: Hey, well, don't overcorrect. How about put it that way? Don't overcorrect.
5: Don't overcorrect. Yeah, that's good.
4: Yeah.
5: That's
4: and again, idea. Remember, too, that your son doesn't have to have the same issue you do. I mean, you don't want to try to give a good example, but you might even just say, look, I developed a bit of a lazy streak. I want you to learn to work hard. But let's have some days where we really enjoy and just have fun and do family stuff.
5: Mm-hmm.
4: And so I think it's got to be, but, you know, we tend as human beings to overcorrect. And that doesn't usually help, you know, and so... Anyway, that's just my cheap advice.
5: No,
4: God bless you. You sound like a good father.
5: I'm trying. I'm trying.
0: Yeah. Well, God bless you, Mike. We'll certainly be praying for you as we pray for all of our callers. So thanks for stepping up and having your voice on today's show. God bless you. You have a wonderful afternoon, Mike. We hope to hear from you again.
5: Indeed. Thank you, guys. You too.
0: Thank you so much. Wonderful callers today. God bless all the mics out there who are tuned in today. We have two mics back to back, both first time callers. What a gift. This is going to be my last time giving out the number in today's episode, folks. So if you've got a question or something to share as we talk about rest today, we'd love to have you, you know, call in, share what you've got, share what the Lord's putting on your heart, you know, about how he inspires you to rest. How does your family incorporate that into your week? Give us a call at 877-757-9424. That's 877-757-9424. I think it's really interesting that we, you know, we were talking all about St. Thomas Aquinas as we were kind of prepping for this episode, Monsignor. Maybe you could share a little bit about what he has to say if you've got that handy. I do see we're getting a caller here, so we'll try to get them in quickly too.
4: Well, I think actually we have pretty much discussed it. Thomas balances what he calls magnanimity and also what he calls humility. And magnanimity seeks for the higher things. It's not just about doing great things. It's about seeking for the higher things. And so part of rest on Sunday is for us to go to Mass and encounter the living God and seek and ponder and then ponder the higher things, you see. And then that's the magnanimity of Sunday rest. And the humility is I need to rest. Rest is built into my nature. And I need to remember everything doesn't really depend on me.
0: Absolutely. Well, I got to give a shout out to Sketch, who just gave us a super chat donation. Thank you so much, Sketch. And he asks for prayers for his friend David, struggling with anxiety. We absolutely will be praying for your friend there. And thank you so much for your generosity to our show today. Mm-hmm. We've got a first-time caller on the line. We've got Blaze, who's listening from Frisco, Texas, on the Guadalupe Radio Network. We've got just a few minutes, Blaze, but I want to get your question or your what you're going to share with us today. So you go right ahead.
6: Yeah, thank you. Good afternoon, everyone. A couple of quick questions. One of them was, I remember on the road to Emmaus, which was on a Sunday, where kind of the Mass was established by the Church Fathers being on Sunday. So it was just an observation where we were talking earlier about Sunday and how the Church kind of established Sunday through the road to Emmaus. So that might be more of a comment, but if you could highlight on that, that'd be good. And then the second part was, second question is, so like if I enjoy to grill and barbecue sometimes on a Sunday, the reason I'm going to ask this question is on an earlier show, I remember hearing that, in the Old Testament, I think it was through Moses, there was somebody who was who God allowed to be stoned to death or put to death because he was carrying wood. And it may have been that his intention in the Old Testament was to possibly burn the wood, though it doesn't necessarily elaborate that in the story. But so the question is, you know, would barbecue or grilling on a Sunday be viewed as that? Yeah. Anyway, so that was my question.
4: Okay. Great. Now, again, remember, we read the Old Testament in light of the New Testament, and it was quite clear in the New Testament that Jesus was more than a little annoyed at all the legalisms about the Sabbath. Mm-hmm. And these were not things that God himself had said. Now, some people say, well, Moses was the voice of God and so on. Yes, but not all the punishments and things were, that were meted out were necessarily the will of God. But Jesus does make it clear he is God. That he wants us to be a little more relaxed about the Sabbath, but also to still keep it. Now, another aspect of this, you talked about the disciples on the road to Emmaus. Well, by that time, it was still following the Jewish practice. You couldn't have walked 7 miles on a Sabbath. That's not allowed. You can only walk a certain number of paces from your home. So, but to show you how legalism sets in, there were actually Pharisees and scribes who would have some of their property thrown into a wagon, and they would drag it behind them so they could walk much further, because my property is right behind me, some of my land. Or they would take a slave. He's my property. And so the bizarre legalisms that set up with this sort of very rigorous thing that developed among the Jews, not from the very beginning, but certainly later on. Finally, just to say, we do know, by experience, that we inherited that at some point the Church moved Sabbath rest to Sunday. And the Church is an object of faith, And we have to, I think, just trust that that's what God asks of us, to try our best to do some rest, but not in a hyper legalistic sense. I think if you enjoy grilling, as you probably do, and your family does, and it's a beautiful occasion, I say grill away. Mm-hmm. Because that's not work as so much as it is a kind of a form of leisure, yeah. You know, for, with the family.
0: Absolutely. And beautifully enjoying, you know, the gifts that God has given you in a right ordered way. That sounds wonderful. So thank you so much, Blaze. We've got to close out here. I've got just a few seconds left, but God bless you. Thanks for calling in as a first time caller. We hope to hear from you again. Monsignor, could you give us just a quick blessing?
4: May the peace and blessing of Almighty God, Father, Son, and Holy Spirit come upon you and remain with you always. Amen.
0: Amen. Thank you so much, Monsignor. Thank you to everyone who tuned into today's show. Thanks to our entire show team at the Guadalupe Radio Network. Big shout out to Mike, and Blaze there at the end who called in. Join us tomorrow on The Quest at 4 p.m. Central, 5 p.m. Eastern Time. Father Sam Medley will be with us to discuss this question. Does God play favorites? We're going to be talking about the Sons of Thunder and much more. You bring your questions and we'll see you there. So until then, have a blessed afternoon.
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11: This is Life News Radio. I'm Jim Anderson. Alex Schadenberg says it's official. The leader of the Euthanasia Prevention Coalition says Canada's reported euthanasia count has topped 100,000. That is, 100,000 people have been sold on or coerced into arranged suicide. Schadenberg says Canada's euthanasia law lacks oversight, engages absurdly vague legal language, and grants doctors and nurses legal protection even after the most egregious violations of law and human dignity. The founder of the HHS Human Rights Office in President Trump's first term says, when it comes to abortion, assisted suicide, or the sterilizing of gender-confused kids, no doctor or nurse should have to choose between a career and moral convictions against doing harm. Roger Severino, now with the Heritage Foundation, says HHS civil rights are back in business and the office faces a backlog of
9: This is Mike and Alicia Hernan with a Messy Family Minute. My mother raised 10 children, and now she has over 45 grandchildren all over the country. That's a lot of marriages, children, and relationships to be worried about, but she's adopted a wise saying that we will give to you. Worrying is against my religion.
12: Kids are absolutely unpredictable, and the media tends to fill our minds with the latest crisis. Concerns for our kids is good because we want to protect them, but we have to recognize that there are things we cannot control. Those things belong to God. When we take responsibility from God for things that we can't control, that causes worry.
9: In Matthew 6, our Lord says to us very clearly that he knows all of our needs, and he does not want us to worry about tomorrow. He doesn't promise us an easy life of rainbows and sunshine, but he does say he will always be with us, no matter what difficulties we may encounter. For more encouragement and insight, visit us at messyfamilyminute.org.
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1: Hello, I'm Father Mitch Pacwa, and welcome to EWTN Live. We're bringing you guests from around the world. Although the famous writer C.S. Lewis was not a Catholic himself, his spiritual insights and arguments have drawn many people to the fullness of truth found in the Catholic Church. I remember one bookstore owner told me he's converted more Catholics than most priests ever did. Critical guy. So our guest tonight has been placing C.S. Lewis's observations on faith and the afterlife within a richer Catholic context, offering a deeper understanding of who Jesus really was, how Jesus our Lord shapes our lives now and in the world to come. Our guest is a professor of theology at the Benedictine College in Atchison, Kansas, and the author of two books, Lunatic, Liar, or Lord, Unveiling the Truth of Catholicism with C.S. Lewis's Mere Christianity. And his other book is Next Stop, The Afterlife, Unveiling the Truth of Heaven and Hell with C.S. Lewis's The Great Divorce. So please welcome Dr. Andrew Swofford. Dr. Swofford.
2: It's great to be with
1: good
2: you,
1: good to have you here.
2: It's good to be here.
1: Some years ago, your wife was here.
2: She was.
1: That was very nice. Now she couldn't take any more. She sent you.
2: You got the lesser half.
1: Yeah. You're using C.S. Lewis in teaching. Your department is
2: theology. Yeah.
1: So you're using C.S. Lewis to teach theology. What drew you to use Lewis's books?
2: You know, about 10 years ago in my Christian Moral Life class, kind of on a whim, I just started using Screwtape Letters, The Great Divorce, and Mere Christianity. And I just noticed early on, Lewis had a way of touching every kind of student I had. Those who are devoutly Catholic into their faith, Lewis moved them. But those who, you know, were at college Benedictine for other reasons and weren't as into their faith, he just found a way to touch them. He had a way of being deep and concise at the same time, and so it just kind of took a life of its own, and these books really just kind of repurposing and sharing with a broader audience what I do with the students in the classroom.
1: And what is it that they find attractive about him? What draws them to like Lewis so easily?
2: Well, as I said, he's deep and concise at the same time. So that's a nice art. But, you know, he just has a way of distilling the tradition down in a way that the modern mind, I think, finds palatable. He was an atheist himself at one point through a friendship with Tolkien. He became a Christian. And so I think the way he sets up his arguments, the way he talks about the spiritual life, the moral life, the Christian life, as a way that really enables one, I think you really see in his writings the existential impact in this life of what Christian faith does. So it's about the world to come for sure, but he really distills how you'll live a happier, more joy-filled, more purpose-driven, meaning-filled life in this age. And I think for a lot of people, they come to faith because they see the natural fruit of the faith in people's lives, and they say, what do they have that I don't?
1: Yeah. No, I think that does get at a lot of key elements in C.S. Lewis. And he's written on a variety of topics. Why do you pick Mere Christianity? Let's start off with that one. Because you wrote your one of the books about the impact of Mere Christianity.
2: Yeah, I mean, Lewis, so my book, it's not so much a commentary on Mere Christianity or even a companion necessarily. It's sort of using Lewis's work as a prompt to make a case as to why be Catholic, why God, why Jesus, why the church, why should I care? That's really what the book's about. It kind of combines my moral life class and my gospels class together. And it buttresses some of Lewis's arguments, but it also shows, very often, Lewis knew the tradition really well. He knew the church fathers, he knew the tradition, and often he's alluding to different thinkers, often Augustine. It doesn't always tell you, and really what I propose is that when you know, Mere Christianity for him is sort of, it's not just a bare minimalism. It's here's the heart, here's the core. And the full flowering of what he's offering really is found in our Catholic and Eucharistic faith. And so I kind of unveil it's not an anti-Protestant book. It's really a why be Catholic book.
1: Yeah, one of the things Lewis had said is that what he has done is bring you into the introductory hall of the house of Christianity. But there are lots of rooms in this house, and you have to figure out which one you're going to go in. In other words, he saw that you have all these options of different denominations. Yeah. And he didn't want to get into those disputes. I think he avoided that because, what was the origin? Why did he even write Mere Christianity?
2: Well, in the context of World War II, originally as radio broadcasts, and in part to kind of galvanize the morale of Europe and as English people during the war. For a lot of people over the years, though, it's taken people from nominally Christian to deeply Christian. That was partly my experience, kind of conversion in college. Mm-hmm. But I've got great respect and love for my Protestant brothers and sisters. I did a master's degree with them at Trinity Evangelical Divinity School. But at the end, to be Catholic is to be Christian with nothing left out. So it's not about saved and damned or true and false, but fullness, the fullness of what Christ comes to give us, the fullness of that mirror or the heart of Christianity. And so my students, they love Lewis. He's a gem. But the book kind of takes Lewis a little further. It also, you know, there's nothing in Mere Christianity about defending the historicity of the Gospels. Can we trust that the Gospels tell us what Jesus said and did? So I got chapters in the middle of the book kind of buttressing why we can have confidence. It's reasonable to trust that the Gospels tell us what Jesus substantially did and said in the resurrection, for example. So there's things that Lewis doesn't say that I do in my book, and then kind of pushing his thought further. You know, at the end of the book, Mere Christianity, he talks about how God became man for no other purpose. He's alluding to Athanasius, St. Athanasius, to make us other Christs, sons and daughters in the Son. And that kind of divinization is very much at home in the Catholic tradition. Mm-hmm. And he points you there, but doesn't take you all the way.
1: Mm-hmm. Mm-hmm. Yeah, I think there's some elements that, again, he wanted to hold back, but he sure gave a lot of good reasons for things like the sacraments. And when I think that his audience were a lot of the soldiers listening across the channel when they had a break from battle, as well as the people at home, and they probably weren't interested in academic questions about historicity of biblical texts and things. They wanted to know, if I die in this fight, what is the meaning of my life? What's my purpose? I think that's what he was going for.
2: I think you're 100% right. The longer I teach, you know, the more I realize again and again, you have to be able to answer the so what question. The so what question. Why does this matter for my life? And I think Lewis is a master at that. He's not just taking you on rabbit trails. These things matter. They are life and death in this life and the age to come. And, you know, Lewis fought World War I.
1: I was going to say, he knew what battle was like.
2: The World War I Museum in Kansas City. It's the National Museum for World War I. He's there. There's a plaque of him and Tolkien. So he knew the horror and the tragedy of war, especially World War I. I mean, trench warfare and speaking to these soldiers. I think you're 100% right that why does the faith matter to those soldiers? Why does the faith matter to every one of us? He's not speaking simply to theologians. This isn't just an academic debate. This is about life and death in this life and the age to come.
1: Yeah. And, you know, these would have been lots and lots of soldiers and civilians, too, who had nothing to do with choosing to be in that war. This was not their doing, their making, and yet a lot of them were losing their lives by the millions. And in taking lives, what does this mean? Where's my life headed? I think that was key for him.
2: You know, and you see this in the Screwtape Letters as well, which he wrote about the same time. And there's, you know, the kind of overarching context of that work is this European war. It's World War II. And this drama of conversion. Yeah, I think you're exactly right. He knew his time. He knew the modern mind. He knew the modern heart. And that's why he can give such a piercing analysis and assessment of how to distill the faith to this modern mind.
1: Yeah. In terms of this, again, there's some issues. Because your second book on, you know, dealing with the reality of heaven and hell. Because Lewis wasn't Catholic, you don't get, you know, where does, is he describing purgatory or what's he doing? Talk a little bit about the second book, The Great Divorce. What does he mean by a great divorce?
2: It's such a charming, delightful book. You know, and my I think my students half the time think he's half a Catholic. I mean, he can be very Catholic in his thought. Mm-hmm. The Great Divorce is the divorce between heaven and hell, is what the book's about. And it's such a beautiful, beautiful little book. From my experience, nothing stirs the hope of heaven more than that book, The Great Divorce. And there's a fictional bus ride. They get off on the bus, and these people are in this gray town, which in the text, it symbolizes, as he puts it, hell for those who stay, purgatory for those who leave. And the gray town is this nothingness. It's isolated. It's always dusk. It's always rainy. It's quarrelsome. And as they journey toward the mountain country, this land is different than what they are. As the narrator says, I could see the grass not only under my feet, but through my feet, because they're like phantoms compared to this mountain country. And if they continue the journey, they become like the mountain country. And it's a deep image of purgatory, which, you know, in the catechism, I mean, purgatory is for the redeemed, for those who die in friendship with Jesus. There's a suffering aspect, but there's great joy in purgatory, that this is the burn of transformation, that God wants to not only forgive, but to heal and transform. That comes out in spades in The Great Divorce, because there's really only one character that we know for sure continues the journey, and he's just so thoroughly transformed in glory. He becomes like the mountain country, and you have this, it's a lot like, if Narnia fans, the last battle, further up, further in, this inexhaustible journey into the heart of God, mm-hmm. into heaven itself, that if you've ever had the temptation of saying, gosh, will I be bored in heaven?
1: Yes. Yes.
2: The Great Divorce answered that question 1,000 times over, and you realize, oh my gosh, eye has not seen, ear has not heard what God has prepared for those who love him. So I just love this book. I love reading it with students. And we go through these characters. Each character has something they have to take ownership of and acknowledge and repent from. And those who turn back to the great town, as Lewis puts it, there's always something they prefer to joy. Something they won't give up. And this is what conversion is all about. Something that, it's like the rich young man, right? You go to Jesus, what do I need to inherit eternal life? You lack one thing. Sell what you have, give to the poor. But that, I love that story so much, because that changes throughout our life. Like, what are we clinging to? What is preventing deeper intimacy with Jesus? Sometimes it's a job, an image, a relationship, an accolade, whatever it is. What are we clinging to? And The Great Divorce is really about, can I let go of myself and turn outward and throw myself into the infinite God in love and joy? Or will I turn inward and collapse in on the black hole of my own ego? And that's what the gray town and hell is all about in that work.
1: Yeah, it's interesting how he describes hell. It was especially interesting for me, because you can imagine how over the last 50 years or so I've come across a variety of sinners. when I was newly ordained, I was hearing confessions on Skid Row in Chicago. After that, it's sins, nothing new. But one of the things that I would hear from people, not just there, but over these last 50 years, well, I may be going to hell because I know I'm not good enough for heaven, but at least I'll be with all my friends. And I've thought about that, because I've heard it a number of times. And I said, yeah, they may be your friends now, but you're going to spend eternity blaming each other for getting to hell. And you'll make each other miserable. It won't be the warmth fellowship of your friendship anymore. You'll be moving farther apart because you can't stand each other for getting you there.
2: Because heaven is communion. I mean, just, for our audience, just to think about the times when you've really felt seen, known, loved authentically for who you are. Those are glimpses. Those are glimpses of the communion we'll have in heaven with our Lord, with one another, with all the saints. And hell's the opposite. It's isolation. It's the opposite of communion. It's this turn inward. It's the worship of ego. versus the turn outward. Yeah, so and the thing is, it comes out in Lewis's writings, and I'm sure you could attest this in your priesthood, and thank you for your priesthood. You know, it's not just the outward actions. This shows up in The Great Divorce. It shows up in other places with Lewis, that where's the heart? Where's the heart? And as he'll put it in Mere Christianity, you know, if I've got anger burning my heart, if I've got bitterness burning my heart, if I were placed in a different position, in a different time in history, might this same internal emotion resulted in egregious and horrific evils? And you think about the Nazis, you think about perhaps German soldiers who had those qualms of conscience, what am I doing? The places that history throws us into, you know, to allude to Tolkien, right? It's not for us to decide the times we're given, but what we do with the time that that's been given to us, that we receive. Lewis has a keen insight psychologically on the heart and the conversion of the heart. I mean, there's one story in The Great Divorce about the big man. He's kind of an owner of a factory. He's met by Len from the mountain country, and Len had committed murder. And yet Len is coming from the mountain country because he repented. I think God's mercy and God's justice will surprise us one day.
1: Yeah.
2: It's not just the outward actions. It's where is our heart? Because God's mercy is infinite. And I think that will scandalize us, that those on death row could repent and give their lives to Jesus. But then those of us who maybe have lived a good life on the outside but are just a bitter mess on the inside, the Lord loves us as we are, but he wants to thoroughly cleanse us and purify us and make us new. And this comes out in Lewis's writings quite a bit.
1: One of the things that I derived from that book is that fear that we might have at the judgment seat of Christ. Mm. He makes known our sins. And if we are not trusting in him, then we'll see this as him using the opportunity of the judgment to embarrass us by revealing what we've done wrong. On the other hand, for the people who trust in his mercy, it'll be an opportunity to recognize that as Christ and everybody in heaven knows what you do wrong, you're still infinitely loved.
2: Yes.
1: That will make the difference between redemption and rejection of Christ. And we have to, you know, prepare us. And I think Lewis gives us ways to picture how that will be.
2: In the Screwtape Letters, in the letter on humility, letter 14, humility is all about, for Lewis, taking my eyes off myself and overcoming this kind of self-absorption so I can turn my eyes outward in love of God, love of neighbor. And at the end of that, he says, you know, even of our own sins, God doesn't want us to think too much once they are repented of. Because the thing is, if I'm just thinking about how bad I am, I'm so bad, I'm so bad, I'm so bad, what am I thinking about?
1: Me.
2: And so there's a strange thing, and the different writers in tradition nail this, that, you know, when I'm torn up over what I've done, what is the source of my sadness? Am I sad at offending the one whom I love? Or am I sad at witnessing the fracturing of the idealized version I have of myself?
1: Yes.
2: Is there a wee bit of pride driving that? And the thing is, to be a saint, so many saints will tell you, you need to hold two things together. The infinite mercy of God, who is love itself, and our own brokenness. If you only think about brokenness, you're in despair. If you only think about mercy, mercy, mercy, you might end in presumption. But Christian hope holds those two together and goes to the Lord as we are. Doesn't hide it. Comes face to face with ourselves, as Augustine puts it, to let the divine physician see all of our wounds. And he's not there to condemn. I mean, it's Satan in Hebrew, which means to accuse.
1: Mm-hmm.
2: I mean, Satan wants to coax us into sin and then douse us in shame.
1: Yep. Yeah,
2: the Lord wants us to come weak, to be weak and say, Lord, here I am. I'm broken. I need you. And he's like, that's what moves the heart of God.
1: That's that great line in Revelation 12, verse 10, that now is the accuser of my brethren fallen, he who accuses them day and night. That's that accusatory voice that a lot of people identify as Catholic guilt, Jewish guilt, Baptist, whatever. No. That voice of constant accusation is the voice of the evil one, not the voice of the church or of Christ.
2: And I think we need to really reclaim salvation as divine sonship. It's becoming a son or daughter in the Son, in Jesus, such that the Father looks down upon you and upon me and loves you and loves me as he loves his only begotten Son. Moral perfection couldn't earn one drop of that. This is absolutely gratuitous divine grace, but that means we work out our salvation as sons and daughters in the family, not as defendants who hope to get acquitted, not as employees who hope, you know, not to get fired, but as sons and daughters. And the great kind of paradox is in a family, I mean, I expect more from my kids. I got, you know, 6 kids, 4 boys, 2 girls. I expect more from them than a judge is ever going to expect from them. Mm-hmm. But I right. will bestow infinitely more mercy upon them than a judge ever will a defendant. And the drama of salvation is family. It's sonship. It's not simply a divine acquittal. It's not just forgiveness of sins. It's an invitation into the Trinitarian family of God.
1: Yeah. Yeah, that's right. It is interesting that Lewis, in The Great Divorce, does not have Satan as a character, though they're coming from the Grey Town, what would be hell. He doesn't have the devil as a character mm-hmm. in this. He's really focusing on the struggle of each individual soul yeah. to actually let go of the sin and accept God's mercy and love, or to say, oh no, not, I won't do it on God's conditions. That just can't be right. You know, and that's the yeah. tension.
2: One of the great lines in Great Divorce is, Lewis puts it, there's 2 kinds of people. Those who say to God, thy will be done, and those to whom God says, thy will be done. That hell is locked from the inside. It's our turn inward. One of the beautiful things about that comes up in the Great Divorce is that the choices these people make in the afterlife mirror the way they habituate themselves in life. Mm-hmm. And so it kind of raises the question as to when

0: those who end up in the great town will say, I've always been here, because they've been making choices that either enclose themselves on their own ego or that turn outward by the grace of God.
1: Yeah.
0: And grace is the seat of glory.
1: Yeah, I remember once, I can't remember where it was, it's been 45 years since I read this, but in one of his books, Lewis said how fascinated he was with St. Catherine of Siena. And he quoted her as saying, it's heaven all the way to heaven. I think that insight from St. Catherine of Siena underlies that. And then Lewis added, however, on the other side, it's all hell on the way to hell. When you look back on your life from the perspective of hell, no matter how well you were off, it'll seem hellish the whole time. Whereas no matter what sufferings the saints and martyrs endure, they look back at it as all heaven all the way. Mm-hmm. So, and I think that's part of the underlying
0: thing. You may well
1: thing.
0: Be right. Yeah, I don't know the text, but I think that sounds right.
1: Yeah. So this is important. How do students react to thinking about heaven? Because I think a lot of people in our culture have been more formed by the movie cartoon, All Dogs Go to Heaven. There's a part one and two. They, you know, that mentality, well, God wouldn't send us to hell, you know. Given that that's a feature of our culture in a lot of ways, how do the students react to the Great Divorce?
0: Well, I think the Great Divorce in many ways is about heaven, but it does speak to how is it that one could close themselves off from God for all eternity. It does speak to what would that look like. And again, for Lewis, there's something I'm unwilling to give up. For you know, each character has a different thing, a reputation or this or that they're attached to. And conversion is always about detaching from sin and attaching to God. It's always a two-way thing, turning toward God and away from sin. Yeah, you know, and I think on the one hand, a Catholic. We have to acknowledge, hell is part of the faith. It's part of the deposit of faith. The existence of it and its eternity is part of the deposit of faith.
1: And we can pray. Remind people that it's only Jesus in the book of Revelation that talk about it, and Jude. But Paul never mentions hell.
0: No, most of it is from,
1: the gospel.
0: The gospel from Jesus.
1: Parables.
0: You know, and we've had thinkers in our tradition, like most famously Hans-Urs von Balthasar, who proposed, can we pray for an empty hell? And we can pray, but I do think if you look at Jesus' words, it'd be spiritually dangerous to presume upon that, because Jesus speaks about two ways. He speaks about the many and the few. And what I tell students is, don't worry about anybody else. Don't worry about anybody else. Just say to yourself, say to myself, hell is always a possibility for me if I don't persevere in charity. Mm-hmm. Now, I need to know to whom I'm speaking, because some students really struggle with scrupulosity, mm-hmm. and they need a different method. They need to hear about the mercy of God. Others need to kick it up in the pants, right? So, but I think to have a healthy fear of hell is definitely relevant, but I do have to say, depending on the psychology of the individual, I have seen scrupulosity be really toxic for some students, and then others are too complacent, right? So we have to know ourselves and know what we need, but to take Jesus' words seriously, again, don't worry about anybody else. I think it's worrying about the culture and how many, that's just not helpful. Mm-mm. But it's always a possibility for me if I don't persevere in charity. But it's not a... You know, when I studied with my Protestant brothers and sisters at Trinity, they would say, well, you know, do you know you're saved? I'm like, well, I have great hope. I have great hope. It's not a, you know, my kids at night don't go to bed thinking, gosh, is Dad going to kick me out of the house, right? Could they disown themselves? Well, yeah, this is part of the prodigal son. Could they return? Well, just one step in my direction. That's the dynamic of salvation in the Gospels, that hell is real, it's possible, but it's only going to happen of our own volition if we turn ourselves away from the true and living God. Mm-hmm. But as you say, it's straight from the lips of Jesus. Matthew 25, right? What you did to the least of these, you did unto me, the sheep and the goats.
1: If you did them harm.
0: Yeah, you did me harm.
1: I've heard some of our politicians say, well, I'm a Matthew 25 Christian, you know, what you do to the least of my brethren.

0: about the babies in the womb? It's hard to find someone least. What are you doing for them?
1: Well, St. John Paul II said, who can't even cry to defend themselves.
0: And so, we have to take that seriously. But the other parables, too.
1: Right.
0: The parables of Jesus are replete with that choice to be burned, in the fire or put into the barn.
1: And with Iman, the fire image is polyvalent in Scripture, right? So it's there's the image of hellfire, but there's also Pentecost. There's also the burning bush. There's also our God is a consuming fire who will burn away our dross and heal us and make us whole. So, as some have kind of conjectured over the years that the saints in heaven would freeze in hell because God is this fire of love. So we have to acknowledge hell is real, but we have to be careful with the imagery that we're given and not think too cartoonish about it. Mm-hmm. And realize that the greatest suffering in hell is the loss of God. Just think about our infinite desire for happiness and imagine that being perpetually, permanently, and eternally frustrated. That's the pangs of hell.
0: But you can certainly add to that everybody else there will hate you, and you'll hate them. That won't be fun either. To imagine being in the worst social group you've ever been part of, and now they're really mad.
1: Yeah. Nobody understands me. Everybody judges me. Everybody,
0: yeah,
1: right?
0: Yeah. That would be hell, to be sure. But that's also relational. And that goes back to your point, that the relationship with God also opens up this relationship with these other people in heaven. Right. The saints all like each other.
1: Yeah. I mean, anybody connected to the vine is connected to one another, right? So it's the life of Christ pouring forth through the entire body of Christ. And that's when a Catholic thinks about the saints, it's not so much my direct hotline to St. Francis. It's in Christ. In Christ, we are one body. In Christ, we share in the divine life. In Christ, we are one family. And we've said this for years, but I mean, I don't look down at my kids and say, gosh, why are you helping each other? Ask me. I love it when they're helping each other. I love it when they're loving each other. And so as a Catholic, our Lord is so pleased to see us loving the saints and honoring the saints and asking them to pray for us and entering into the fullness of the life of the body of Christ.
0: Yeah. That's a very important element of this interrelationship in heaven and the rejoicing that they have. We have to take a break. We're going to come back in a couple of minutes, but if you want to learn more about the work of Andrew Swofford and his wife, Sarah, you can check out their website, which is The Swoffords. Not any Swofford, theswoffords.com. And you can see some of the work that she's doing as well as what Andrew's doing. We'll be back in a couple minutes, as I said, so please stay with us and we'll get to your questions and comments.
2: People always ask me, Father, how should we pray? Well, there's several ways we can do it, but the most important is through the power of the Holy Spirit. We have to pray from our heart. We have to pray honestly and sincerely. We have to allow the Holy Spirit to work through us so that we're not just simply saying words, but we're saying words that can actually change us. Prayer, if it changes us, then we're doing it right.
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0: All right, we are speaking with Andrew Swofford, and he has a couple of good books for you to take a look at, in addition to C.S. Lewis's books, but he's got his own. One is Lunatic, Liar, or Lord, Unveiling the Truth of Catholicism with C.S. Lewis's Mere Christianity by our guest, Andrew Swofford, and it is item 4078. It is available at EWTNRC.com, as is his other book, Next Stop, The Afterlife, Unveiling the Truth of Heaven and Hell with C.S. Lewis's The Great Divorce. And that is item 4092, also available at EWTNRC.com. You ready for some questions?
1: Sounds good.
0: Giddy up. Let's start off with Corinthia, who is in the District of Columbia. Corinthia, what can we do for you?
4: It's such an honor to talk to you, Father Mitch. My question is for your guest, Mere Christianity. Before C.S. Lewis spoke about once we die, Jesus praying for us to become little Christ, and some little Christ are here now. And once we see one, we will know there's something different about this person. And once you've seen one, it'll be easier to recognize another one. But they do live among us now, and he called little Christ. That's it.
0: Oh, so you want him to explain a little bit more of that, what that means?
4: Yes, I would like for him to expound about it. Yeah. Is that true?
0: Yeah, thank you. That's a point,
1: yeah.
0: You know, I remember, but I didn't pay as much attention. How would you expand on
1: that? Yeah, I mean, it's toward the end of Mere Christianity. He basically says that the whole point of the incarnation, he actually opines, you know, perhaps the whole point of all the creation, the whole universe, is to make us little Christ. And it's that divine sonship. It's that divinization, as the early church fathers would talk about, that again, salvation is not just an acquittal. It's not just forgiveness, but it's a participation in, this is the key to the caller's question, it's a participation in the life of Christ, in both his death mm-hmm. and his resurrection. And so if you look at like St. Paul, for example, I mean, faith and baptism incorporates us into Christ, and we receive the gift of the Spirit so we can call upon God as Abba, Father, right? Romans 8. Mm-hmm. So I think part of what she's getting at is that I think we often think of heaven as a place we're going, which there's some truth to that. We are pilgrims in via, we're on the way. But there's a deep sense in which entering into Christ, the grace of Christ, is sharing in. I mean, what does St. Paul say? 2 Corinthians 5:17. Anybody's in Christ is a new creation, that we become new creations now. You know, for the ancient Jews, they thought of two ages, this age, the Ha'olam Hazeh, and the age to come, the Ha'olam Haba, that in Christ, in his resurrection, in our share in it, we share in that now. And so the glory and the grace of God is that we share in that heavenly reality now. Now, she's asking, how do we recognize that? I'd point to the gifts, the fruits of the Spirit. Galatians 5, peace and joy and love. So it's, I don't know if we're going to know this with human eyes, but we have a good idea. And you see people who are on fire with the Holy Spirit, the grace of Christ. And, you know, one of the greatest, there's certain undeniable witnesses, I think, radical love of the poor, heroic chastity, peace and joy in the midst of suffering, radical forgiveness. I mean, I think these are some things that are like, that ain't normal. That ain't natural. That ain't human. The martyrs who went to their death saying, I forgive you. Stephen in Acts 8, mm-hmm. Acts 7 and 8, you know, imitating Christ. Lord, Father, don't hold this sin against them. They know not what they do. So that's what I would say, is a transformed life is a sign and a witness of the truth, the veracity of the grace of Jesus Christ already now.
0: And I think, too, I like that you noticed that, Corinthia, because it brings out that God does give special graces of sanctity to some people. And it reminds me a little bit of his transfiguration in the sense that there are certain individuals called, not because they did something and God has to pay them back. It's rather that God gives them this extra grace, helps them to be brighter lights in the world. So like the apostles needed the transfiguration to encourage them as things were getting really bad for Christ, especially in the passion and death, so also these different individuals lighten up our world. I think of Maximilian Kolbe, who, while he was starving to death for a month, was encouraging all the other men who were starving to death with him and helping encourage them to give it. That's a grace. And that makes them these lights. And there are, that's, and I urge all of you, read the lives of the saints. When our culture tells you, oh, all these heroes were really bad, they weren't, I'm the only one that's really good. You know, there's a secular sort of Calvinism where everything is damned to hell and I'm the only one who has any insight and I'm cynical too. You know, that's our culture. No, read the lives of the saints and see those little Christs, those lights that are way better than the secular heroes.
1: Amen, amen.
0: We have a question from our studio audience. Brother John, how the heaven are you?
5: I'm doing well, Father, thank
0: you. Good, good. So what's your question?
5: Yeah, earlier you mentioned that before C.S. Lewis was an atheist, and I just kind of wanted to know a little bit more about his own conversion, about what really drew him to Christianity and embracing it. What was the kind of the thing?
1: The thing that sticks out to me, so part of it was his friendship with Tolkien. And Lewis loved literature. He loved myth. He loved the great myths. And what Tolkien pressed him on is the myths of the world, they teach us about something true. They give a glimmer of truth. But what Tolkien pressed him on says, Christianity is myth made fact. Christianity is the great myths of the world, the hero story taking embodied historical life. And when Lewis kind of latched onto that, that I can still love myths and see them, as he puts it in New Christianity, as shadows of the Gospels, shadows of the truth. And, you know, really a Catholic can look at the religions of the world in a similar way, that they participate in the truth. Now, whatever it conflicts with the Gospel, it has to be false, but there's still a thirsting after the truth. And what he came to see, what Tolkien helped him with, is Christianity is the myth made fact, the myth embodied in history, toward which all the other myths point. So that was a key moment for him.
0: Yeah,
1: in the early 30s.
0: Yeah, there's another element too, and he, if you get a chance to read his book Surprised by Joy, he describes how he was looking for joys, looking for happiness and peace, and it kept eluding him. He would, you know, he talks about this. In an early part of his life, he had a certain sexual addiction. He was, you know, compulsively going to homes of prostitutes and such, and this was something that was looking for that joy. But he realized that he was looking for the experience of joy, and that joy finally clicked. You don't seek the experience of joy. You seek the thing that gives joy. And then he realized that he had to find what gives the real source of joy, and ultimately it was God. But he also described his moment of conversion. He was riding to the zoo with Tolkien on Tolkien's motorcycle. He was in a sidecar. You remember that scene?
1: No, I don't.
0: Yeah. He was in a sidecar, and he said, I finally came to the point where I realized Christianity was the truth, and that this was true. And I was the most dejected convert in all of Christendom. He didn't like that it was right. He wanted something else to be true, but the others were not. Hmm. And he tried many philosophies, and they were not true. So then he became a Christian.
1: Praise be Jesus Christ.
0: Yeah, and he found joy eventually. Not at that quite moment. Sir, where are you from?
6: I'm from Mobile, Alabama.
0: Nice to have you here. Welcome. And as for those who don't know, we call that L.A., Lower Alabama. So what's your question?
6: So my question for Dr. Swofford, obviously you work a lot with students at your college. Could you just speak to, like, what part of C.S. Lewis do you think has resonated most with, like, young people? And, like, what do you think young people need to hear about C.S. Lewis?
1: It depends a little bit on the student. So I often will pair Screwtape Letters and Great Divorce in that order. And many really take the Screwtape Letters. So Screwtape Letters is a fictional work about an uncle demon writing to a nephew demon about how to seduce this human being. And some find it a little dark. It can be a little, right? So I would say The Great Divorce, that they all love The Great Divorce. Many really take to the Screwtape Letters. You know, I guess interestingly, I mean, they respect Mere Christianity. They admire it. But I think the fiction has a power to move their hearts and their minds and really kind of inspire, again, a yearning for a deeper joy that they find.
0: Yeah. No, I think that's right. And when I were talking this morning, when I taught high school, I would ask the students, well, force them, to read The Chronicles of Narnia, a children's novel, and The Voyage of the Dawn Treader, another one of his novels for children. And then I'd have them read Mere Christianity. And the idea was that the fictional accounts, which are filled with delight, they would baptize their imagination, and Mere Christianity would baptize their intellect. That worked very nicely.
1: Sometimes art is a bridge to the gospel.
0: You know,
1: and I had never read Narnia until I read it to my kids, and we made it through, I think, 4 or 5 times, all 7 volumes, because each time a new kid came of age, we'd start the process over again. And it is, I guess, a quick anecdote. We were chatting earlier, my second son, when we got to The Magician's Nephew, and we read that 6th, and Uncle Andrew, I mean, now Nietzsche is coming out of his mouth. The rules are for the weak, the strong do what they want. And my son Fulton just, I hate Uncle Andrew. And I'm like, let's see what happens, because I'm thinking maybe he becomes the professor. I didn't know how the story went, because that Magician's Nephew is set earlier in time. But it dawned on me the power of story to communicate and form his moral and spiritual imagination in a way that, and he was probably 7 or 8 at the time, that I never could have done propositionally. And I think the power of story can till the ground, for, as you're putting it, for catechesis later on, to prepare that, baptize the imagination and make it stick. I think it's so vital. And many, again, many resonate deeply with an artistic medium to help bring the gospel a little closer to me so I can see that the real hero story, this is myth made fact, is Jesus Christ.
0: Now, when you read Lion, Witch, and the Wardrobe, did you give your kids some Turkish delight?
1: No, but I did. I did say, hey, on my deathbed, will you please read The Last Battle to me?
0: There you go.
1: Half serious with that.
0: I know a place that sells Turkish delight here in town. All right, we have another caller. Steve in Oregon, what can we do for you this evening?
7: Yes, Padre Pio said that many souls after they die, any people that die, well, very few go to heaven, many go to purgatory, and many go to hell. Is that correct?
0: Steve, I think we have to keep one of the basic principles I've been talking about over the years very much in mind. That decision is a management question, and God is management. Remember how in the Sermon on the Mount, our Lord told us, judge not, lest you be judged by the same standard. There's another reason that we don't judge. We don't know other people's souls. There is a depth in other people that often eludes them. Think back in old movies and stuff about psychiatric treatment. Sometimes they would do movies about psychiatrists. They'd have the patient on the couch, and for sometimes years, they'd be lying on a couch, free associating, trying to figure out, what's my motive, what's going on? Because it's so hard for the individual to know him or herself. And if it's hard for that person to know, it's very difficult for us. We might make a few good guesses, especially if we're older and we have more experience, but we don't know all that goes on. And this is why the judgment is reserved to God. in figuring out when and who and how they get to heaven is God's task. Our task is sales. We preach the gospel. We offer the reasons to believe. We offer the reasons to be good, why it's better to be good and virtuous than it is to be mean and vicious. We can explain that, but we can't get into the depth of anybody else's conscience. That is truly the role of God's grace. And that's why, you know, I freely admit I've never converted anybody. I give reasons to believe, but conversion is God's action, and the judgment is God's. I think that, you know, the Council of Trent warned us against such speculation, as well as against speculating too much about what hell is like, what heaven is like, and what purgatory is like. It's better not to speculate. We deal with what we know, what Christ has told us. We obey that, teach that to others, and then the rest we leave up to God, who knows everything in a person's heart and mind. There's a great line in Jeremiah 17 that he searches the heart and the mind. Though actually what it says is he searches the heart and the kidneys. They believed that your will is seated in your intestines and your kidneys and liver. So God searches there too. I'd rather have him than a surgeon. But that'd be a mess. But, you know, this is, we let him do that searching, and we do the best we can to teach.
1: Yeah, it's a good question. I echo everything you just said, Father. And now this, and I've seen this over the years with various students, we have to be, many saints have been given private revelation, which is very edifying and powerful and beautiful and necessary for the time. But we always have to start with what God has publicly revealed, the deposit of faith. You know, start with scripture and tradition and the catechism, the councils.
0: The magisterium.
1: The magisterium, right? What the church has taught in a public fashion is this is the deposit of faith, and allow what different saints have said or visions they've seen to build that up. I have seen it. I have seen students over the years get in kind of dangerous waters when they, and I see why, they just run with private revelation in a way that takes them too far upfield, away from the heart and mind of the church.
0: Mm-hmm. Yeah, we have to be careful of that. We have another caller. We have Helen in the Republic of Texas calling in. Ma'am, what's your question tonight?
8: Oh, good afternoon, sir, and thank you for taking my call. And this, you guys are so interesting. I'm really learning a lot. And my question, please, is C.S. Lewis, in his book, The Problem of Pain, I'm just really curious how Dr. Swofford is seeing the problem of pain as described by C.S. Lewis in relation to Catholic suffering and redemption of the world.
0: Okay.
1: I mean, the exact text is slipping me right now, but I suspect Lewis would be not all the way with Catholics, but pretty amenable to the, I mean, the idea of redemptive suffering. The classic text is Colossians 1:24, but it's all about a participation in Christ. And I don't know if this is where the caller is going, but I mean, it's good to seek healing. It's good to take medicine, good to go to the hospital. But we all know we can pray for healing and we can seek medical help. And sometimes that's not God's will for us, and sometimes we're still left with suffering. And when we're there, we can, and we say offer it up, but it's not just a cliche, you know, platitude. We can, in John Paul II's words in Salvifici Doloris, the letter on suffering he wrote in 84, we can participate in the redemption of the world by uniting our sufferings with Jesus on the cross. Because the thing is, what buries us in suffering is we see no purpose and no meaning. But a Christian who sees this, a Catholic who sees this, to our dying breath, our life has meaning, mission, and purpose, because even in our suffering, we can participate in that cruciform passion of our Lord, and by His grace. So it's all in Christ. The whole Christian life is a participation in the life of Christ, His cross, and His resurrection.
0: And I think in Problem of Pain, Lewis is not dealing with that. I don't think he brings that up. It's not part of his mentality. He's more trying to deal with the atheist's question, that if God is good, why does He allow pain? And if God is all-powerful, why does He allow pain? He could stop it. And Lewis is trying to say, no, pain can fit into the world. That's the reality. So we have to, I think we have to...
1: If I could just add one thing. Catechism 309 says this, that there's not a single aspect of the Christian story that is itself not part of the answer to the problem of evil and suffering. And that's the Catechism saying, don't go in for cheap answers here. It's the entire mystery of Christ on the cross and resurrection, because many things will not be understandable on this side of heaven.
0: That's for sure. All right. Again, if you want to find out more about the work of Andrew and Sarah Swofford, go to their website, theswoffords.com. Also, take a look at Andrew's two books, Lunatic Liar or Lord, Unveiling the Truth of Catholicism with C.S. Lewis, Mere Christianity, item 4078, and Next Stop, The Afterlife. This is also available at our website, item 4092. Andrew, we've run out of time. Thank you for being with us. Appreciate it very much and the work you're doing. And may the Lord bless all of you, the Father, the Son, and the Holy Spirit. Amen. And again, remind you that we depend on you to keep us going. We don't sell advertising. It's you keeping us in between your gas bill, your electric bill, and your cable bill that makes it possible for us to pay our bills every month. 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
1: Hi, folks. 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
3: This Sunday, the Church celebrates the powerful proclamation of the Gospel of Easter. In the Gospel of St. Matthew, we read, "Do not be afraid. I know that you are seeking Jesus the crucified. He is not here, for he has been raised just as he said. Come and see the place where he lay." What welcome news this is for us all. And yet it's telling to see just how surprising that proclamation is to the women who came to the tomb. I think it's just as surprising for us today. Easter Sunday always surprises us. We're used to seeing the world through a lens of negativity and pessimism. Many Christians walk through their life acting as if there is no hope, anxious and worried about many things. For all the rational justification that we might have for negativity, our faith confronts us with a radical truth. Jesus is not in the tomb. He is risen from the dead as he said. Death has no more hold over him. He has been raised from the dead and is glorified by the Father. God's answer to the world's woes and struggles is the never-ending support of his love to bring us through victoriously. Our lives here below may be marked by many crosses and trials, but let us remember that every cross ends in the resurrection. And that if we are asked to carry the cross of suffering and difficulty for a while, it will end in the loving embrace of God and his glory in heaven. The world around us deserves the proclamation of our hope. Jesus Christ is risen from the dead, and those who die with him will rise with him. God has the last word, and his word is life.
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4: This is Lavinia Spirito for Catholic Way Bible Study. The new evangelization announced by John Paul the Great is to convert the baptized, the sacramentalized, not the evangelized, and the many Christians at risk in our hostile culture. 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In other words, by virtue of our baptism, we are missionaries sent to witness to the gospel in practical ways through our marriages, our openness to life, the way we conduct our businesses, the way we go to school, entertain ourselves, through our political expression, and the way that we live out there. 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Only then can we fulfill the missionary call on each of our lives and truly be part of the new evangelization.
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10: Amen.
11: You expired, Jesus, but the source of life gushed forth for souls, and the ocean of mercy opened up for the whole world. O fount of life, unfathomable divine mercy, envelop the whole world and empty yourself out upon us. O blood and water, which gushed forth from the heart of Jesus as a fountain of mercy for us,
10: I trust in you.
11: O blood and water, which gushed forth from the heart of Jesus as a fountain of mercy for us,
10: I trust in you.
11: O blood and water, which gushed forth from the heart of Jesus as a fountain of mercy for us,
10: I trust in you.
11: Our Father, who art in heaven, hallowed be thy name. Thy kingdom come, thy will be done, on earth as it is in heaven.
10: Give us this day our daily bread, and forgive us our trespasses, as we forgive those who trespass against us. And lead us not into temptation, but deliver us from evil. Amen.
11: Hail Mary, full of grace, the Lord is with thee. Blessed art thou among women, and blessed is the fruit of thy womb, Jesus.
10: Holy Mary, Mother of God, pray for us sinners, now and at the hour of our death. Amen.
11: I believe in God, the Father Almighty, creator of heaven and earth, and in Jesus Christ, his only Son, our Lord, who was conceived by the Holy Spirit, born of the Virgin Mary, suffered under Pontius Pilate, was crucified, died, and was buried. He descended into hell. On the third day he rose again. He ascended into heaven and sits at the right hand of God, the Father Almighty. From thence he shall come to judge the living and the dead.
10: I believe in the Holy Spirit, the Holy Catholic Church, the communion of saints, the forgiveness of sins, the resurrection of the body, and life everlasting. Amen.
11: Eternal Father, I offer you the body and blood, soul and divinity of your dearly beloved Son, our Lord Jesus Christ,
10: in atonement for our sins and those of the whole world.
11: For the sake of his sorrowful passion,
10: have mercy on us and on the whole world.
11: For the sake of his sorrowful passion,
10: have mercy on us and on the whole world.
11: For the sake of his sorrowful passion,
10: have mercy on us and on the whole world.
11: For the sake of his sorrowful passion,
10: have mercy on us and on the whole world.
11: For the sake of his sorrowful passion,
10: have mercy on us and on the whole world.
11: For the sake of his sorrowful passion,
10: have mercy on us and on the whole world.
11: For the sake of his sorrowful passion,
10: have mercy on us and on the whole world.
11: For the sake of his sorrowful passion,
10: have mercy on us and on the whole world.
11: For the sake of his sorrowful passion,
10: have mercy on us and on the whole world.
11: For the sake of his sorrowful passion,
10: have mercy on us and on the whole world.
11: Eternal Father, I offer you the body and blood, soul and divinity of your dearly beloved Son, our Lord Jesus Christ,
10: in atonement for our sins and those of the whole world.
11: For the sake of his sorrowful passion,
10: have mercy on us and on the whole world.
11: For the sake of his sorrowful passion,
10: have mercy on us and on the whole world.
11: For the sake of his sorrowful passion,
10: have mercy on us and on the whole world.
11: For the sake of his sorrowful passion,
10: have mercy on us and on the whole world.
11: For the sake of his sorrowful passion,
10: have mercy on us and on the whole world.
11: For the sake of his sorrowful passion,
10: have mercy on us and on the whole world.
11: For the sake of his sorrowful passion,
10: have mercy on us and on the whole world.
11: For the sake of his sorrowful passion,
10: have mercy on us and on the whole world.
11: For the sake of his sorrowful passion,
10: have mercy on us and on the whole world.
11: For the sake of his sorrowful passion,
10: have mercy on us and on the whole world.
11: Eternal Father, I offer you the body and blood, soul and divinity of your dearly beloved Son, our Lord Jesus Christ,
10: in atonement for our sins and those of the whole world.
11: For the sake of his sorrowful passion,
10: have mercy on us and on the whole world.
11: For the sake of his sorrowful passion,
10: have mercy on us and on the whole world.
11: For the sake of his sorrowful passion,
10: have mercy on us and on the whole world.
11: For the sake of his sorrowful passion,
10: have mercy on us and on the whole world.
11: For the sake of his sorrowful passion,
10: have mercy on us and on the whole world.
11: For the sake of his sorrowful passion,
10: have mercy on us and on the whole world.
11: For the sake of his sorrowful passion,
10: have mercy on us and on the whole world.
11: For the sake of his sorrowful passion,
10: have mercy on us and on the whole world.
11: For the sake of his sorrowful passion,
10: have mercy on us and on the whole world.
9: for the sake of his sorrowful passion.
10: Have mercy on us and on the whole world.
9: Eternal Father, I offer you the body and blood, soul and divinity of your dearly beloved Son, our Lord Jesus Christ,
10: in atonement for our sins and those of the whole world.
9: For the sake of his sorrowful passion,
10: have mercy on us and on the whole world.
9: For the sake of his sorrowful passion,
10: have mercy on us and on the whole world.
9: For the sake of his sorrowful passion,
10: have mercy on us and on the whole world.
9: For the sake of his sorrowful passion,
10: have mercy on us and on the whole world.
9: For the sake of his sorrowful passion,
10: have mercy on us and on the whole world.
9: For the sake of his sorrowful passion,
10: have mercy on us and on the whole world.
9: For the sake of his sorrowful passion,
10: have mercy on us and on the whole world.
9: For the sake of his sorrowful passion,
10: have mercy on us and on the whole world.
9: For the sake of his sorrowful passion,
10: have mercy on us and on the whole world.
9: For the sake of his sorrowful passion,
10: have mercy on us and on the whole world.
9: Eternal Father, I offer you the body and blood, soul and divinity of your dearly beloved Son, our Lord Jesus Christ,
10: in atonement for our sins and those of the whole world.
9: For the sake of his sorrowful passion,
10: have mercy on us and on the whole world.
9: For the sake of his sorrowful passion,
10: have mercy on us and on the whole world.
9: For the sake of his sorrowful passion,
10: have mercy on us and on the whole world.
9: For the sake of his sorrowful passion,
10: have mercy on us and on the whole world.
9: For the sake of his sorrowful passion,
10: have mercy on us and on the whole world.
9: For the sake of his sorrowful passion,
10: have mercy on us and on the whole world.
9: For the sake of his sorrowful passion,
10: have mercy on us and on the whole world.
9: For the sake of his sorrowful passion,
10: have mercy on us and on the whole world.
9: For the sake of his sorrowful passion,
10: have mercy on us and on the whole world.
9: For the sake of his sorrowful passion,
10: have mercy on us and on the whole world.
9: Holy God, Holy Mighty One, Holy Immortal One,
10: have mercy on us and on the whole world.
9: Holy God, Holy Mighty One, Holy Immortal One,
10: have mercy on us and on the whole world.
9: Holy God, Holy Mighty One, Holy Immortal One,
10: have mercy on us and on the whole world.
9: Eternal God, in whom mercy is endless and the treasury of compassion inexhaustible, look kindly upon us and increase your mercy in us, that in difficult moments we might not despair nor become despondent, but with great confidence submit ourselves to your holy will, which is love and mercy itself.
10: Amen.
9: Saint Faustina,
10: pray for us.
9: In the name of the Father, and the Son, and the Holy Spirit.
10: Amen.
12: We now join the following program, already in progress.
13: 135 years since Pope Leo XIII put out Rerum Novarum, and then certainly later on in the document, there's some discussion of AI specifically and the issues there. A lot of that is kind of policy recommendations for those who are shaping AI, but also the Pope talks a huge amount about our personal responsibility, each of us as Catholics, and also as educators, as parents, carers of young people. So that would be a very helpful section for people as well. And then kind of the last part of the document really is a beautiful meditation on how the Catholic faith in Christ can really speak to this moment. And the very last section of the document really talks about how Mary is a model of how to respond to this kind of AI moment. So I do certainly encourage people to read it. It's not an easy read and not a quick read, but certainly you would be far better off, maybe like I did, printing out the document, highlighting sections, rather than better than letting AI read it for you and summarize it. Maybe even better.
14: Oh, the irony, right?
13: than some of the news reports we've seen, although the Register's news reports are an exception to that.
14: Yeah, I just to chime in on that, I think Jonah's exactly right, because I really think, like, yes, it is a long document, and the reality is, you know, everyone might not be able to devote the time to read 42,000 words. But if you're going to read a summary, read it from someone who has read the whole document, right, and who is approaching the document through the eyes of faith. Like, it's really sad. I've seen some coverage out there who say, you know, like from secular entities or even entities that cover religious news, and the five takeaways, right? And they're all just very practical about, like, public policy and things like that. And there are real public policy implications of this teaching from the Holy Father. But it is fundamentally a religious document. Jonah talked about the ending reflecting, including this beautiful reflection upon Mary and how Mary's humility, her yes, shows the magnificence of humanity, because we're magnificent not because we can do everything on our own, but because we depend and receive from God. And I think, like, the document to me really is a beautiful articulation, right, of the human person and our relationship with God. It's as much about the false idol of technology overall than it is specifically about AI, right? This idea that we can use technology to sort of extend our life forever, to overcome all natural limitations. And it's really a clarion call to say, like, no, actually, limitations are good. Like, trusting the way that God has created us as an invitation to relationship with Him is actually the only way that we truly transcend limits. And so I think there, you know, you can kind of go wrong in two different ways. You can simply treat the document, as sort of a policy document, and then you're missing out on all the supernatural foundation and really how that can form you if you read it prayerfully. And at the same time, I think it's true that you can ignore the sort of practical implications that the Pope is attempting to highlight with the real challenge of AI right now, given what we know about the truth of who we are as human beings, created the image and likeness of God, called to communion. What does that mean about how we should deal with AI in our daily lives? So it's kind of a both end.
15: Yeah, and for anyone who is interested in a beautiful summary of the development of Catholic social thought and its key principles, the pillars of it, those first chapters really are very impressive, aren't they?
14: Yeah, I mean, Leo definitely sees himself as continuing this sort of tradition that that his namesake, Leo XIII, inaugurated 135 years ago.
15: Yeah. Well, thank you both. I look forward to your ongoing coverage, and I know that the Register has a ton of beautiful, insightful analyses and commentaries on this new encyclical. 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When we come back, we talk with staff writer Gigi Duncan on Gen Z's and what they think of AI. We're joined by Gigi and Will Dethridge, CEO of Catholics for Hire, to assess all of it. Stay tuned to Register Radio.
16: 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I'm Montse Alvarado with some great news. 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
15: And welcome back. I'm Matthew Bunsen here, as always, with Shannon Mullen, editor-in-chief of the National Catholic Register. One of the concerns expressed by Pope Leo XIV in his new encyclical on AI is the impact it is having and will continue to have on young people. That concern is well-founded. Register staff writer Gigi Duncan writes in her newest piece for the Register that, quote, as AI rapidly reshapes the economy, many members of Gen Z are entering adulthood with uncertainty about work, stability, and the future. What do Gen Z, and for that matter, Gen Alpha, think of AI? What are the threats it poses to their future? To talk about that, we're joined by Register staff writer Gigi Duncan and Will Dethridge, CEO of Catholics for Hire. Welcome to both of you.
19: Thank you very much.
20: Yeah, thank you for having us.
15: Well, let's start with you, Will, if we can. I'd love your just immediate take on this new encyclical by Pope Leo XIV.
19: Yeah, no, absolutely. Happy to comment on that. So, you know, for my background, I run a company, Catholics for Hire. We do digital marketing for about 50 or so organizations across the country. So all my contractors specialize in design and marketing. They're very much impacted by AI. And a lot of folks in my generation are in industries that involve technology very heavily. So I found it very fitting that his first encyclical tackled this issue that's very relevant to my generation, particularly the parts that are concerned with unemployment. There's obviously a huge rise in anxiety, not just among folks in my company, but also in the broader Catholic community. A lot of people I talk to are very anxious about their careers, and I was very pleased that Pope Leo chose to address that in the encyclical, for sure. So very happy that he chose to write about it.
15: Yeah, Gigi?
20: Yeah, I thought it was interesting that it kind of covered a whole variety of different issues. But yeah, similar to Will's sentiments, reading that section about AI and unemployment and just as, you know, jobs as a means to get income, but it also affects young people in all different kinds of ways. I know Pope Leo mentioned that, you know, jobs help form identity, community, friendships, vocations. And when unemployment is kind of on the rise and, you know, those different factors, I mean, Gen Z is already a very socially disconnected generation, whether it be because of social media, in the aftermath of COVID. So kind of having unemployment on the rise added to all those other problems, yeah, it's really affecting Gen Z. So to hear the Pope actually mention that and to say, you know, we have to kind of counter this, not just as we're losing jobs, but looking to the future, it was really encouraging.
21: Yeah, and there's a connection. We've talked about this before, Gigi. There's a connection to the faith and the church. You know, we're talking about young people launching or taking that next step in their career. And that's so key to so many things. It's the key to making the kind of commitments to get married, to settle down, to buy a house, to join a parish, to educate your children in the faith. The family is still the primary means of transmitting the faith from one generation to the next. Your piece, Gigi, begins with an interview you did with a young woman, Alexis Powers. You say she applied for more than 200 jobs after graduating college. That really speaks to the AI moment for a lot of young people. What did you hear from the folks that you talked to about?
20: Yeah, just kind of this common occurrence of applying to hundreds of jobs and not hearing back from a single one for an interview. And, you know, that could be because of this fear that AI is going to be eating up a lot of entry-level jobs. You know, she also particularly mentioned that AI plays a significant role in even companies receiving resumes. If it doesn't match up perfectly with the AI system, you could have all the experience in the world, all the people skills in the world, but your resume will just get tossed to the side. So it seems like at all angles, AI is playing a really big role. And, you know, a lot of the young people I spoke with had differing views. You know, some mentioned that it's actually a tool that's helpful to them in their jobs, but a lot of them, you know, they see all these headlines that are very discouraging. You had the CEO of Anthropic, Dario Amodei, last year saying that AI could have the potential to eliminate nearly half of entry-level white-collar jobs in the next 5 years. So it is a very discouraging, you know, notion that AI is on the rise. We're having a harder time applying to jobs. We're not hearing back from different jobs. But the one hopeful thing I've heard is that even amidst all this uncertainty with AI and tech, that it's really networking and connections that are making the difference in these young people finding employment.
15: Yeah, Will, can you talk to that? There seems an almost counterintuitive phenomenon happening that one would assume that Gen Z and Gen Alpha, but Gen Z in particular, because they grew up with this technology, that they'd be so comfortable with it, and yet we're seeing something of an opposite reaction. And is it jobs based, and what are you seeing in terms of that?
19: Yeah, no, I think it's even broader than just, you know, being jobs based, in the sense that, you know, the other day, for example, I was watching the news and they were running a report on how Gen Z is fueling a rise in people going back to malls in person. I think we've been so steeped in a lot of this technology, especially coming out of the COVID era, where all we had were these screens in front of us. There's this deep longing for community, for real in-person connection. So I don't think it's just an anxiety or disdain young people feel at AI because of what it's doing to the job market. I think that a lot of us who really value and crave that human connection and have been sat in front of screens our whole lives are just really eager to get away from that as much as we can. So I think it's deeper than just being a jobs-based aspect, and it's encouraging. It's encouraging to see young people want to do things in person like that, yeah.
15: Yeah, it's really impacting a very sense of what it means to be human, isn't it, Gigi?
19: Mm-hmm.
20: Yeah. Yeah, definitely. It's, again, and that's why I love how Pope Leo mentions that it's not just about income. I mean, that is important. Today's economy isn't great for young people, but again, it also, it's impacting friendships, relationships, how people are formed. Like Shannon mentioned, you know, all of that leads to families. You know, if you're thinking, oh, AI is stealing my, all these jobs, you know, I'm having a hard time affording rent, finding, you know, employment, then the last thing on your mind is kind of, oh, well, starting a family and having kids. So I think it, yeah, it really gets to the heart of what it means to be human. So as I said earlier, it's encouraging that Pope Leo not just, you know, mentioned, oh, yeah, their job instability isn't great, but that he went into detail on that. And, yeah, I think, you know, in today's day and age also, a lot of people kind of equate success and fulfillment to, you know, being able to be productive, having professional success, and that's not what, you know, Catholic social teaching shows us in being human. And our dignity is found in being sons and daughters of God, and that should come first and foremost.
21: Yeah, to your point, Gigi, to quote the Pope from the encyclical, he says, for young people, a job insecurity is particularly devastating. Work is not merely a source of income, but a crucial sphere in which identity is formed, friendships and relationships are forged, practical responsibilities are learned, and one's vocation is discerned. So my question

0: that internal desire and craving, he's leading the charge there. And I think because of that, because the message is so unique, quite honestly, it's going to resonate with a lot of young folks. And in the aftermath of the document coming out, I've seen it all over the place in media sources I wouldn't have expected. So I do think a lot of young people are going to tune into it. Absolutely.
1: What do you think, Gigi?
2: Yeah, I'm hoping that they do read it in its entirety. As we mentioned earlier, it would be very counterintuitive to just throw it in ChatGPT. You know, I know a lot of young people that say, let's ask my friend, let's ask Chat. I'm hoping that's not the case in this scenario. But yeah, even some of my friends from college who were math majors, they read through it and they were so excited to hear all these different terminologies and phrases that, oh yeah, this was a math major that wrote this. So I'm hopeful that Gen Z will read the document in its entirety, because as we mentioned earlier, AI isn't the only thing covered. It's the vast history of Catholic social teaching, and it applies to not just AI, but every kind of problem we're facing as a society today.
3: Yeah, so, well, let's end on something of a practical question, and that is, you are CEO of Catholics for Hire. What advice are you giving to young Gen Zs who are increasingly frustrated? What do they need to be doing right now?
0: I think one of the things they need to be doing for sure is making sure that their self-worth is centered on, you know, the church's idea of what human dignity is and where it really comes from. As Gigi was saying, your worth is far more than your work. Yes, there's a lot of worth to be found in properly doing work like that. But I think this can be taken as a challenge to refocus our hope in things that really matter, which is ultimately our relationship with God, our relationship with Christ. So I think with that foundation, that's just a winning hand anyway. You slice it like that, and be not afraid. One of the most common phrases in the whole Bible.
3: Yeah, Gigi, anything, any last comments?
2: Yeah, you know, obviously things are kind of up in the air concerning AI. It seems, you know, it's not super regulated. There seems to be a bit of fatigue, especially when it comes to data centers and the environmental impact that those have. But yeah, you know, with the number of young people entering the church that kind of surged this past year, I'm hopeful that these, you know, young Gen Z Catholics, despite how difficult things may seem in the economy and the job market, that they remember we are people of hope, and that, yeah, our dignity and our worth, they come from God. They don't come from, you know, whether you apply to 200 jobs and you only hear back from one. Yes, that's difficult, but we are people of hope. We're called to hope. And yeah, looking forward to more insights and more Gen Z reaction specifically to this encyclical as today's day and age continues on.
3: Yeah, well, thank you both. And Gigi, I know your piece is going to be well read, I think, by a lot of Gen Zs who are interested in looking for work. So thank you both.
2: Thank you.
0: Thank you.
3: Well, that's it for Register Radio for this week. 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Until next week, on behalf of our producer this week, Ace McKay, and Shannon Mullen, I'm Matthew Bunsen. 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
9: Who do you belong to? This is Doug Keck. 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
1: The month of May is dedicated to the Blessed Virgin Mary. O Blessed Virgin Mary, Mother most gentle and pure, in this beautiful month of May, we come before you with hearts full of love. You are the bright star guiding us to your Son, the tender hand that lifts us when we fall, and the quiet strength that teaches us to trust. Intercede for us, dear Mother, that our lives may reflect your humility, our hearts your compassion, and our souls your unwavering faith. May every flower that blooms this month remind us of your beauty and grace, and may our prayers rise like their fragrance to the throne of God. Stay close to us, Mary, and lead us always to Jesus. Amen.
2: I wanted to look more into some of the questions. What about purgatory? 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What about the saints? I, of course, came across Catholic Answers. 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Like, I want to just get in my car and listen to them. 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And I wanted to learn more. 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
4: 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I'm Father Cedric Pizzegna, the host. Thank you for tuning in on the Guadalupe Radio Network. The motto of my ministry is touching lives and saving souls. 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Most of all, I want to help you to connect with God and experience grace. 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Welcome to Live with Passion. I'm Father Cedric Pizzegna. So glad that you're tuning into the program. My programs are all about touching lives and saving souls, and I pray that I'll inspire you and encourage you and lift you up, touch your life as you watch this program. I wanted to proclaim to you the Gospel of Mark, chapter 7. They brought to Jesus a man who was deaf, had an impediment in his speech. They besought him to lay his hand upon him. Taking him aside from the multitude privately, he put his fingers in his ears, and he spat and touched his tongue. And looking up to heaven, he sighed and said, "Ephphatha," that is, "be opened." And his ears were opened, his tongue was released, and he spoke plainly. I've been to many religious services in my life. I'm a Catholic priest, been ordained for 33 years at this filming, been a religious for 40 years. I've been to countless services, and I love when I go and I hear the word preached, and it touches and inspires and lifts you up, and the music can be awesome. It can usher you right into the presence of God, and I love it when people give service and do well at such services, and I hate it when it's dead religion. I get angry because people are worthy of so much more than dead religion. I think that turns people off. We're losing our young people because of it. And what we need are services and programs and gospel outreaches that are touching lives and saving souls. And I pray that as you watch this, your life will be touched. Your soul will be lifted up. Now, the touch of God comes in many different forms. Most of all, what happens is when you're touched, you're inspired, you're given passion, you seek God in a better way, but most of all, I'm praying that God will touch you to receive eternal life, saving souls. I want you to live forever. That's what the gospel is all about, touching lives and saving souls. The touch of God comes in many different varieties, and every soul is so valuable to God.
5: It was Cardinal O'Connor in New York, the late Cardinal O'Connor. He said, the dazzling value of one soul. To God, your soul is dazzling in value, of infinite worth. And that's why he wants to touch you and raise you up. And the touch of God comes in many different varieties. It can be quite dramatic, and it can be ordinary. And I'm going to talk about both. As I said, I've been to many religious services, and every once in a while, and it's few and far between, I'll go to a service, and it will be, wow, the glory of God and goosebumps, and the preaching is right on, and it's touching my life. I remember one time I went to a service, and I started shaking. And I thought to myself, it's not cold in here. Why am I shaking? It was a manifestation of the Holy Spirit. Usually what I get is the glory and the goosebumps and the ecstasy of God, but I was getting that shaking, and I'm thinking to myself, is God calling me to be a shaker or a Quaker? I don't think so, but anyway, it can be dramatic, and we all want the dramatic. And I'm praying that the anointing, the power of God, will flow right into your home right now, wherever you're watching me or listening by radio. You will sense the anointing that is on this ministry touching you, breathing upon you, giving you eternal life, bringing you healing in your body if you need it. I get testimonies of people that have been healed simply by watching the program. Remember what happened in the Acts of the Apostles? Paul was preaching and the Holy Spirit fell on them as he was preaching. May the fire fall. And that's what we're after, the touch. Love that touch. And it can be very dramatic, of course. And the touch of God can be very ordinary. And I'll talk about that in a few minutes. Jesus was always touching people in the Gospels. We heard about this deaf and mute man. Jesus touched his ears, touched his tongue, and he could speak and hear. Another time, he touched a leper. Another time, the children came to him and he laid hands on the children. All kinds of times, Jesus was touching people. That's his M.O. Jesus continues to touch people 2,000 years later, raising people up, giving people new life, rebirth, filling them with the Holy Spirit. Touch is such an important sense. We all have five senses, as you know, hearing and seeing and smelling and tasting and touch. We have touch pads on our computer, our iPhone, you just touch it and things happen. If you were to have an infrared camera, I think you'd see a glow around my hand right now. There's some kind of a radiance that comes from touch. Touch is a very important sense. There's actually a touch institute in Miami. And it's important that we have that sense of touch because I heard about a man who lost his feeling, his touch in his whole arm. And he had to be very careful because he could injure his arm and he wouldn't even know it because he lost the sense of touch. Touch warns us at times. Touch is an important sense. It warns us of danger. But at this Touch Institute in Miami, they study touch as a therapy. We all know about therapy dogs that come and you pet them and they help you to relax. And I like kitty cats. You pet them and they purr and calms you down. Jesus used this mode of touch as a way to reach out. And right now I'm doing that through television and radio, through my voice, through the visuals, trying to touch you. I get comments a lot of time about our visuals, about the, we call it B-roll or supplementary media. I call it a Zen moment. We have pauses, we show scenes. This is all to augment my preaching so that you will be touched and inspired. And I hope you enjoy the work that we put into that to help touch your life.

We shake hands as a means of connecting with each other. We're touching each other. The sign of peace at a Catholic Mass could be a hug. I have a donor that sends donations every month, and whenever they send the donation, they say, "This is our monthly hug. Thank you for the hug every month. You're touching me. Appreciate that." Found out that doctors that lightly touch their patients, the patients have a better chance of getting better, simply because the doctor was showing some interest in them and touching them. Waitresses that touch their clients, just a light touch on the shoulder, they get better tips. The touch works. There's a healing power in touch, of course. And I remember when I was ordained a priest, the sacrament of holy orders, part of the rite is called the laying on of hands. The bishops, or the bishop performing the ordination will lay hands upon you. And the apostolic succession, the anointing of ministry, the priesthood, is mediated through touch. Remember what Paul told Timothy? He said, "Fan into flame the gift of God that has been mediated through the laying on of hands." Touch is so crucial. I'm praying that you are going to be touched right now, that God is moving right now, touching you. Whatever difficulty you may be going through, whatever stress, give it to God right now. That's what this program is all about, touching your life, raising you up, inspiring you, encouraging you, saving your soul. Michelangelo, a great artist in the Catholic tradition, painted many frescoes and sculpted different statues. He depicted creation. How do you depict creation? As an explosive fireball? Maybe mud and Adam comes to be? He depicted creation, get this, with a touch. You've all seen the Sistine Chapel ceiling. God reaching out to Adam, Adam reaching out to God, that touch right in the middle. And that's one of the threads that I want to really make clear to you when it comes to touch. God wants to touch us, but we can touch God too. And that's, Adam was reaching out to God. It's really important to understand that we can touch God. For example, when we pray and intercede for others, we are petitioning God, and we can touch God's heart and actually change God's mind. Remember Abraham in the Old Testament, Sodom and Gomorrah? Abraham interceded for Sodom and Gomorrah, and he touched God's heart and changed God's mind. As we stand in the gap and pray for people, we can touch God's heart. And then a centurion one time came forward, and he came up to Jesus, and he said that his servant was ill and in bed and sick and dying. Jesus said, "Okay, I'll go and heal him." And he said, "No, I'm not even worthy that you should enter under my roof. Just say the word and my servant will be healed." By the way, if you're Catholic, you recognize those words. Those are the words that we proclaim right before we receive communion. "I'm not worthy that you should enter under my roof, but only say the word and my soul shall be healed." Why are we doing that? Because we're expressing our faith in the body and blood of Christ to bring us healing, that it's the real, actual body and blood of Christ. And that faith of the centurion so amazed Jesus. He said, "I haven't found faith like this in Israel. Many will come from the east and the west and sit at table with Abraham and the prophets, and the first will be last, and the last will be first." Amaze Jesus with your faith. Have a faith that impresses him. Reach out to him through faith. One time, I'm talking about how God touches us, but we can touch God. We can touch God with our prayers. We can touch God with our faith. One time, Jesus was walking. There was a big crowd around him, and all of a sudden, he stopped and he said, "Who touched me?" And Peter said, "Master, there's people all around you. Everybody's touching you." He said, No. "Somebody touched me with faith." And he perceived that power came out of him.
And he looked around and there was a woman sheepishly there who told him, it was I who touched you. And he said, woman, go, your faith has saved you. It's interesting that it was her faith that drew power from Jesus, and she was touched, and Jesus was touched through faith. Have confidence that Jesus is who he says he is, the Son of God. Have confidence that he looks at your life and he's there for you. And have confidence that he loves you. And reach out and touch him. In fact, in the catechism, the Catholic catechism, they're divided into four sections. The second section is the section on sacraments. And they have a fresco from the 3rd or 4th century with depicting this scene of this woman reaching out to Jesus and touching his garment. Now, why would they be using that scene for sacraments? Because what the Catholic Church is telling us in the Catechism is, in order to receive a sacrament, it's not just a passive thing, it's an active reception. You receive communion, or you receive reconciliation or confirmation, yes. But when you receive it in faith, only say the word and my soul shall be healed. When you receive it in faith, that activates the power. That touches the heart of God. And that's why that scene is depicted in the catechism about what a sacrament is. A sacrament is a reception of the grace of God, but it's also a receiving of the grace of God through faith. May God touch your soul through this program and stir up your faith within. Touch Jesus by your prayers. Touch Jesus by your faith. Don't just go to Mass or just don't go to services. Go expecting. Go believing. Amaze God by your faith. I want to live a life that impresses God. God has seen it all. There's been billions of people. I want to stand out from the crowd. How? By having a faith that receives his love and makes a difference, that is fruitful. God wants that for his people. Don't just live. Live with passion. Now, God can touch us dramatically, as I said, shaking, or the glory, or the peace, or light, and healing, and all kinds of different ways. But a lot of times, God doesn't. Why doesn't God touch us dramatically? He does and he doesn't. Many of you have been touched and you can talk about it, but many of you haven't been, and it's like, what's wrong with me? Why haven't I been touched like that? And here's what I want to say. Faith is precious to God. It's more precious than fire try gold, 1 Peter tells us. Your faith to God is something that's very valuable. And so God is hoping that you won't need all these signs and wonders in order for you to have faith. Remember what Jesus said to Thomas after the resurrection? He said, Thomas, you believe because you've seen me. But blessed are those who believe without seeing. I think sometimes that it's a person who hasn't been touched dramatically that has more faith than a person who has been touched dramatically. Don't get me wrong on that, but I think you know what I'm saying here. And the bottom line is that sometimes God touches us dramatically, and sometimes God just touches us ordinarily through ordinary circumstances. And let me try to break that open to you. But the bottom line is that God does touch us. You just have to receive it in faith. I think about the human body. I talked about that in one of my other episodes, but I was thinking today, I ate breakfast and ate lunch, and I take some medication for cholesterol and some vitamins and different things, and I just kind of take the pills and put them down there with all the... How does the stomach know? The enzymes and all the other fluids that flow in your stomach, and somehow the
stomach sorts it all out to go to the right places. Some of it is digested, and others of it passes through you and comes out. How does it? The body is a miracle. And God touches us simply if you just look at your own body. Study the brain sometime. Study the brain, it's amazing. And then look at the systems that we have. We have 8 major systems in our body. The nervous system, skeletal system, muscular system, digestive, reproductive, circulatory, respiratory, endocrine systems. They all work together. And we don't even think about it. Can you be that jaded that you don't realize what a gift, what a miracle we are? I talked about that in one of my other episodes, that God touches us through this. If we can have the faith to see, open my eyes, Lord. Open my ears that I may hear, that I may see. That's exactly what the miracle was that I read to you. Jesus came up and touched the man's ears so that he could hear. He touched his tongue so that he could praise God. It's through touch that you see, you hear, you speak in manners that are worthy of your life. And then, of course, God touches us through creation, the Grand Canyon and sunrises, sunsets, eclipses, James Webb telescope, seeing all these stars and galaxies out there, the whole universe. It says in the Bible that God speaks without even saying a word. Can you hear him? God touches us through our environment, through all the animals, through the beauty of nature, gardens, and birds. Shows us the wisdom of God, the variety. And then what about people? Your friends? Jesus talked about, I no longer call you slaves, but I call you friend. You can get to know who Jesus is through friends. Jesus comes to us through intimacy of others and conversations and fellowship and communion with others. And I think about my parents. My mother showed me the unconditional love. I was her only son. I was the 3rd of 3 children, her only son. And even though I did things wrong, she still loved me. I was her little boy. I was her baby. And that mediated to me the love of God. God touched me through my mother. And then my dad taught me about trust. He said, Cedric, you can always trust me. And he never, ever betrayed my trust. And that showed me that God is trustworthy. What am I saying? I'm saying that God touches us in ordinary ways, through people, through creation, through our own body. We just have to have the eyes to see. You see, I'm praying that the miracle that happened to that man in the gospel will happen to you right now, that Jesus will touch your eyes, he'll touch your ears, he'll touch your tongue, that you may proclaim his praises. Gerard Manley Hopkins said, the whole world is charged with the glory of God. It flames shining from a shook foil. It gathers to greatness like the ooze of oil. Then, of course, God touches us through soul singers. If you've ever heard beautiful songs, remember what I said at some of the services I've been to, ushers us right into the presence of God. Artists, authors, read a good book. Listen to good preaching. Hopefully you're hearing some here. Doctors and nurses, those in the military, policemen, firemen, firewomen, policewomen, politicians, no. Anyway, God touches us through people. Very important. And then the Bible, the scriptures. I majored in scripture in the seminary because I was touched when I was a young man. I came to Matthew 7:7. 19 years old, I didn't know anything about the Bible. Come to Matthew 7:7. Ask and it will be given to you. Seek and you will find. Knock and the door will be opened to you. Everyone who asks receives. The one who seeks finds. And the one who knocks, it will be opened. And it was like, I felt that. And it changed my life. It touched me. God touches us through the scriptures. I call it an ordinary means. It's not this all of a sudden the supernatural manifestation of a shaking or ecstasy.
but it's still supernatural. We've got to go beyond the superficial to the supernatural. God works through ordinary means. And God works through extraordinary means too. Healing, ministers, music, preaching, the Bible, so many different ways. The whole world is charged with the glory of God. Just have to have the eyes to see and the ears to hear. And as a passionist, I'm a passionist religious, I've professed a vow to meditate upon the passion of Christ because his cross, the crucifixion, melts my heart. It touches me. Even the most hardened sinner realizes that Jesus went to that cross and he suffered an abominable death for you and me. Everybody realizes that. And we have been baptized into a story. The story is Jesus dying on that cross. And as you look at a cross, it captivates us and captures our heart and brings us into communion with Christ. All you have to do is simply look, meditate. Paul of the Cross, who founded the religious community that I belong to, the Passionists, he said, people are looking for a miracle. The cross is the miracle of miracles. It's the most overwhelming work of God's love. Everything can be found in the Passion. Everything? Forgiveness, mercy, salvation. You want to be touched? Spend a little time with a crucifix. He'll speak to you. He won't condemn you. Remember what he said. Son of Man didn't come to condemn the world, but that the world might be saved through him. For God so loved the world that he gave his only begotten Son. We're talking about being touched. I hope your eyes are open, your ears are open, your heart is open, and I hope your mouth will be open to the praises of God. To realize that God touches us in so many different ways. The cross is the power of God and the wisdom of God. The sufferings of Jesus show us how much God loves us. I said in another episode that at my funeral I want that song, How Great Thou Art, sung. Well, there's another song that I want sung at my funeral also. It was composed by George Bernard in 1912, and it's called The Old Rugged Cross. On a hill far away stood an old rugged cross, the emblem of suffering and shame. And I love that old cross with the dearest and best, for a world of lost sinners was slain. So I'll cherish the old rugged cross till my trophies at last I lie down. I'll cling to the old rugged cross and exchange it one day for a crown. Wow. Okay, what have I said? God wants to touch us, touching lives, saving souls. And he does that through music, through preaching, through religious services, through the Holy Spirit. And he does it in extraordinary ways, in ordinary ways, through creation, through people, through reading books, through reading the Bible, through gazing upon a crucifix. And I'm praying as you've watched this program, God is lifting you up. He's touching your soul. And I pray that you will never, ever be the same. He touched me, and oh, the joy that floods my soul. And may Almighty God touch you, raise you up, and don't just live, live with passion. Thank you so much for listening to my programs on the Guadalupe Radio Network. 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May Almighty God bless you, the Father, the Son, and the Holy Spirit. Amen.

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7: Relative to our general background knowledge, but relative to specific evidence, the obstacle of improbability can be overcome. For example, it's improbable for someone to rise from the dead. But if there were credible eyewitness testimonies, as in the case with Jesus, then belief would be rationally justified. Second, many skeptics often don't consider the improbability of the reported miracle being false. With regard to Jesus' resurrection, it's unreasonable to believe the apostles died for what they knew to be a lie, or that many different people had the same hallucination at the same time on different occasions. So miracles are not too far-fetched to believe if there is sufficient evidence to justify belief. I'm Carlo Broussard with a ready reason for Catholic Answers, Catholic.com.

0: said he was very aware of the challenges are actually a very deep level. So the engagement with experts and with understanding the challenges of that the technology presents across the board, I knew the background was there. I don't know if I expected it to be as clearly articulated throughout the document. So for someone reading this document, they might even find out some of the challenges or some of the dangers of AI that they didn't know about, for example. And that was really striking. It was very surprising. And I think it was done exceptionally well. I'm a scientist, and I really care about the intersection of science, technology, and our faith. And I think this is a very, I think, potentially unifying document in the calls to scientists, in the way that it addresses the technology, and just in general.
1: So he wrote, in the era of artificial intelligence, when human dignity is threatened by new forms of dehumanization, ours is the pressing duty to remain profoundly human. So in light of Pope Leo's words, what are some ways to accomplish this within our own use of AI? And how challenging do you think that's going to be?
0: I'll answer the second question first, just because I think the challenge is tremendous. See, what this technology is doing, which is exceptional, and it's going to help many, many people, is the fact that you can interact with a computer. And before, we would have to learn a programming language, and you needed to learn the language and the syntax and almost the way of thinking of giving instructions to a computer. Mm-hmm. And now we can use human language. So our interface to the machine is the same thing that we use to communicate with one another. And that's dangerous. It's very useful. It means that the technologies can be accessible to people that don't have the computational expertise, and people can start their own business and make a website and make themselves more efficient and a number of things. But it also means that there's a danger that's actually very well articulated in the document of what it does to us and to the human brain, and even to our understanding of relationality, to use the same interface to relate to people and to give instructions to a machine.
1: You know, it's funny because, excuse me, go ahead.
0: No, I just think that's part of the challenge, because that's why the relationality aspect is so dangerous, particularly adolescents who interact with these tools and think they're developing emotional connections. But it also is the reason why it's so good at appearing competent. Mm-hmm. And then fall into that as well. So that is an advantage and a danger on multiple fronts.
1: I had two priests over for dinner, two Jesuits, and one of the things that they said to me is, don't ever use the word you when you're doing a prompt. And I have really found that to be very helpful, that try to relate to a ChatGPT as a machine or as a knowledge base, but not as a human, which really ties in with everything you just said.
0: I think that's definitely part that whole part of the danger there. I think the other part of the danger, as the document also reflects, is what we are applying it for. And specifically, are you attempting to replace the human element of the interactions? So I teach computer science and AI in particular at Franciscan University of Steubenville. And I talk to my students about this. I've actually said, if you could learn this from AI or from the internet, why are you in the classroom? And the thing that they identify is precisely the things that a human can provide. Mm-hmm. You know, relating to the students, how much of that relationship is part of the teaching itself. So if you try to outsource your entire either job or task to AI, there's likely a human component there that really you should be doing. So it's balancing and really discerning where the limits are between outsourcing to AI the parts of our work and our lives that are the little details, maybe the work that we can make efficient, and protecting and preserving the parts that make us human, the parts where we encounter one another.
2: On the question of humanity, he has another line where he says, in the abstract, technology in and of itself is not a solution to humanity's problems, just as it is not inherently evil. In practice, however, technology is never neutral because it takes on the characteristics of those who devise, finance, regulate, and use it. And I'm certainly no expert in AI, but the thing that I keep hearing about it is that it's learning from us. So to me, it seems like the challenge is, sure, the technology is not inherently evil, but humanity, who it's learning from, is fallen and is capable of great evil. And so what are your thoughts on that? I mean, how do we steer a technology that's learning from a fallen creature?
0: That's an excellent question. And I want to highlight one of the things you said is this particular call in the document is, I think it's going to be great for people to read, that it's not about embracing the technology. I think we've been thinking that we have to pick between embracing the technology fully and rejecting the technology. But there's a part of the document where he says the primary choice is not between a yes or no to technology, but rather between constructing Babel or rebuilding Jerusalem. And that's the metaphor that he draws on throughout the document. But that call precisely to think about questions like the one you just asked, to think about what the consequences of our actions or our engagement with the tool is, I think it was super important. One of the things that I really liked about this document is that perhaps the most crisp of all of the calls to action, I would say, is the one for individuals. And he's talking about the power of words and how we use our speech in the digital arena and between one another. And that's so important because how we use our speech shapes how we see one another, how we see the world, and it's shaping culture. And nowadays, it's also shaping what it's fed into the algorithm. And that and that's something to be mindful of. I always tell my students that now there are multiple reasons why we want to put more Catholic content out on the internet. But that emphasis that there is part of the responsibility that lies in every one of us, and that how we communicate is part of that responsibility. I thought it was phenomenal. The quote here, it from the document says, "Let the first contribution we can make toward a more humane civilization is to be mindful of our words. Let us disarm words and we will help to disarm the world." And I thought that was beautiful, and it's actually really hopeful and empowering language.
1: So one of the reasons that we wanted to have you on is to contemplate the whole aspect of the feminine genius within the context of AI. We feel like a lot of the public discussions have been with a lot of, you know, men, in which we applaud, but we on our show like to feature a lot of women. And so AI will never have a mother's intuition. And he ends the document with the Magnificat. What do you think women can bring to this conversation? And how did that strike you that he really entrusts this whole issue to the Blessed Mother at the end of the document?
0: I thought that was beautiful. And like I said, I found the document as a whole really hopeful. And the reference to our mother there at the end and how it wraps it all together, I thought was beautiful. It's this aspect of relationality that is such a fundamental part of womanhood in a way, right? Like the feminine genius, as you say, it's so much about people, about relationality, about care for one another. And of course, not that men are incapable of it, but we know how we are built differently. And I think that focus from women is exactly a focus on those aspects that the document highlights need to be preserved, which are the human parts, the relational parts, the encounter parts of our interactions with one another.
2: Excuse me. So earlier you mentioned that one of the things that surprised you about the document was the way it explored problem areas that you thought a lot of people might not even be aware of. What were some examples of that? And then, you know, just with your expertise, what do you see as some of the biggest red alert problem areas that people who are trying to wrap their heads around AI should be aware of?
0: One of the ones that I found surprising was the part about what jobs are behind our consumption of technology. But specifically, when you think about content moderation and people working in content moderation for the human parts of that process, you know, people who are exposed to the most horrific things anyone has tried to put on the internet, and it's their job to click through them and flag them, is an example. But I think that call to what the human cost is, who really is working behind the scenes for us to have this technology, I thought that the relationality aspect was really interesting. But particularly, I think also the education and the call out specifically to how it's, I don't have the quote right in front of me, that one, but it's almost like it's a call out to how we're not really prepared to encounter this in education and to modify accordingly. And we really need to do constant training of either those who teach in this area. I thought it was just broadly very well informed of the dangers.
1: So you have a lot of interests that intersect: physics, computer science, theology, philosophy. But then you also intersect with a group of people, college students, who are forming lifelong habits of how they acquire knowledge, of how they think about knowledge. So how are you engaging people in the classroom when you try to have these discussions? I mean, do you think they get sucked into the idea that AI has a human-like quality, even though they're, you know, at Franciscan?
0: I would say that there's always that temptation for people who first interact with the systems. What I lead with our students is to provide them an understanding of the tool. Mm-hmm. And you'd be surprised that even students who have been told, and even the general public, even people who have been told that this is a machine, that this is not a sentient agent, and all of that, and people who know that fact from being told, relate to that fact totally differently when they understand a little bit of the guts of the algorithms and why it is so good at mimicking human language, and why it is so good at accomplishing the tasks, and why it is because we don't understand what the task really is. We are surprised when it says something that's incorrect or when it makes up a reference and things like that. And I think leading with providing an understanding of what is important, what we're trying to preserve, and why it matters, mm-hmm, is an excellent way to go about it. There's something to be said for schools and courses where there are very strict rules, and some of my courses have very strict rules about AI usage as well. But I think we have to lead with understanding. I wasn't always the best rule follower growing up, but when I understood the reasons behind it, it was way easier to assent to it, I would say.
1: And do you have any particular Catholic theologians or philosophers that you incorporate into this topic, you know, this new topic, relatively speaking? But what are there ancient texts or, you know, medieval texts that you think have threads of what we're dealing with now in terms of replacing God with science?
0: I would say that I'm not an expert in that field by any stretch of the imagination. Lately, I've been reading St. Bonaventure, and in particular, the Itinerarium. And I think that speaks beautifully to how knowledge of the natural world leads you to God. Mm. And that's just what's present in my mind right now, because I was just reading it last week. But I think, and this is something that the document calls for too, finding not this adversarial manner of encountering technology and science, but finding and understanding the overlap, and the fact that the document beautifully points out that God is in this moment. Mm-hmm. There's a line that I love, on paragraph 9, that says, "The Holy Spirit challenges us today regarding our relationship with the technology." And throughout the document, it just reminds us of the fact that, like, God is in this moment and we're called to something right now. And the intersection also applies to how what we learn from technology, what we learn from the sciences, it's really all truth is one of the transcendental. So obviously it leads us to the creator and it leads us to God. So I'm particularly fond of those ideas that call out the intersection and the way that technology, like the document says, in science is a talent entrusted to us.
2: I had a similar reaction in the sense that I found the tone of the document very comforting. You know, he is the Holy Father, and it had a sort of fatherly nature to it. You know, obviously, you know, when you're a child, you look to your father and you think that they're invincible. But when you grow up and then you become a parent, you realize you don't have all the answers. But I almost appreciated the way he didn't try to pretend like he has all the answers and all the predictions and this is what the church is going to say about every last thing. But yeah, to your point about not asking us to be antagonistic, but a lot of the document I felt like was him asking us to actually just step back and ask important questions first. And that segues into my next question, which is about education. I have 5 kids, 4 of whom are school aged. And I find it kind of funny that with this technological era, we've basically opted to put our kids in totally tech-free schools. I mean, they use textbooks. We've taken them out of schools where they even use Chromebooks. I mean, it's like Little House on the Prairie, practically. There was the portion in the document about education kind of helped me to understand why we made that decision, where he talks about the need to learn critical thinking before you can really appropriately engage with tech. So this is a bit of an open-ended question, but it's just something I grapple with a lot just as a mom, which is, you know, how do we walk the line of raising children and, in your case, educating students to be critical thinkers who can understand and grasp truth to then go on and be able to appropriately engage AI and tech in general?
0: That's an excellent question. And so many educators and parents are grappling with this exact question right now. And I love that the document acknowledges that as well. I mean, I commend your decision in your schooling for your children. There's a lot of research out there that is showing that usage of devices and has an effect on cognitive development. So whether that is a call for complete banning from your children's life and education is personal choice, but it's a fact that needs to be observed. I think that particularly at the college level, which is what we do at Franciscan, there has to be mastery before there's reliance in the tool. So I always tell my students, I don't use the tool for anything that I couldn't do in my sleep, for any technical task that I couldn't take one glance at and be like, okay, this is what it's doing. This is wrong. This needs to change. And for example, I don't use it for any writing or producing text, and things like that. But even before you get to what you use the tool for, you have to cultivate discernment and cultivate the ability to understand material, disseminate material, formulate your own opinion. I think that's so important. So at Franciscan, we have a really strong focus on a strong core formation in the liberal arts. And I think that there are many higher education institutions out there who no longer have that strong commitment to that core formation. But I think this moment really needs us to revisit that in places that are not prioritizing the liberal arts and what they provide students, because students need to really find themselves and grow in virtue and understanding of who they are and what they think. And that doesn't happen when everything is done for you. So at the college level, I think it's a lot about managing that transition in a way that doesn't become a temptation also, because for many of our students, it will inevitably be that.
2: So yeah, just a follow-up question. This is just out of curiosity, because I have some friends who are also college professors. Have you seen a market shift in like obvious cheating through AI, like stuff that's, you know, papers that are turned in that look obviously written by AI or things like that?
0: I think in a lot of classrooms, this is common across colleges. I really appreciate the strong integration with the faith in our university, which of course we are all fallen human beings, so it doesn't make us perfect, but it makes us accountable to something higher than the education system, and that certainly helps. However, I think we as educators, we need to be prepared for the fact that this will happen, and this is happening. My case is particular because I teach in the technical fields and I am an expert in AI. So what I would recommend for anyone teaching at the college level is to use AI yourself to solve your own assignments, for example. I don't assign anything that I haven't already asked AI to solve. So I already have like an AI produced solution in hand and what it looks like. And I have grown very familiar with what the text that AI produces looks like. So I think that's the best way, because even technological tools that claim that they can detect AI text and stuff like that, they're becoming obsolete very quickly. So I think we all need to be prepared for that. And it just requires us to be familiar with the tool ourselves. And once your students realize that you have an expertise in the tool, well, then that's another deterrent as well. But you also have to be more creative, I think, in the way that you present information and the way, what are you

0: He writes that the Blessed Virgin becomes poet and prophetess of redemption because on her lips is proclaimed the strongest and most innovative hymn ever articulated. How do you, if we were in your classroom, how would you tell us to be weavers of hope?
1: I think that in the technology era, we need to be very aware of the dangers, but we need to understand that we have a lot of power to shape the way that this technology goes, that we actually, that our actions actually matter. They matter, our life matters, of course, and our choices matter to us spiritually, naturally, but they matter to the world. How we relate to one another matters. I have seen a single person change a work environment of a whole company. And we've seen single people develop something that changes the world. So I like to empower my students in that way, in that they know that they're acquiring skills that are not just about getting a first job. They're about building, and the fact that their skills are backed by a formation in the faith and the real capacity that they develop for discernment, that really matters. Like, our actions really matter, and the trickle-down effects of our actions and the things that we work on and develop really actually do matter to the world.
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1: Thank you.
0: We'd like to take a moment to thank all of our loyal listeners who tune in each week to Conversations with Consequences. 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
1: Welcome to Conversations with Consequences, now on EWTN Radio. I'm your host, Ashley McGuire, and it's a pleasure to welcome on the show Rob Grieving, who is a great teacher at the Heights School in Maryland, which also happens to be where my sons go. And he is out with a new book on a very important topic, manners. It's called The Apostolate of Courtesy, How to Save Souls and Change the World Through the Power of Manners. Rob, welcome to the show.
2: Thank you very much. I'm glad to be here.
1: Well, this is a topic that is one I've become more and more aware of, I think, because I have children and the coarseness of our culture is becoming more and more noticeable to me. You know, especially I'm thinking about profanity, and I can't tell you how many times my kids have said they saw an inappropriate bumper sticker or heard somebody say something inappropriate. So we have a very coarse culture that's lost sight of the basic virtue of courtesy. But please tell me, what inspired you to write this book?
2: Pretty much what you just talked about, running into those things over and over again. And then I like St. Francis de

0: sales a lot. If you read the book, you can tell he's a lot of the thought that I get comes from him. And I guess also a lot of it went on in the confessional, frankly, when I, you know, and I go through and I go through my confessions, I just realized a lot of it were things that I was pretty much just being rude to people. And I don't want to get too personal about it, but it really has struck me more and more over the years how so-called little things have really become so common, and how they really can make our day or break our day. And also in terms of spreading the gospel, how they can really foil that plan or help that plan along.
1: Well, your book is much more than just about being nice. It's a comprehensive approach to how we bear ourselves toward others and how that's an imitation of our Lord. And you mentioned St. Francis de Sales, but he does really make a lot of appearances in the book. What does this saint have to teach us about manners and courtesy?
0: Well, he lived right at the end of the 1500s, beginning of the 1600s, and he was a bishop in what is now southeastern France. And so he was living right at the time of the Protestant Reformation. And I think he's so important because he was really the first one, I mean, correct me if I'm wrong, but the first person to really talk to the lady and write to the lady about living their everyday lives. And he was also in the highest circles of the Catholic Church and the highest circles of the French court. So he knew all the levels of society. And he, again, experienced how it is these day-to-day interactions that really cause a lot of the trouble out there. And he called from his experience a book that he wrote called The Introduction to the Devout Life. And about a third of that book is actually about these little day-to-day things that I talk about, where he talks about gossip, slander, how we should dress, how we should deport ourselves where we are. He also wrote about 20,000 letters, a lot of those to lay people. And again, most of the conversation in there is telling these people, you know, how to get along with siblings that bother you, or how to get along with children that may not be behaving, and how we're to conduct ourselves here. And he was known as the gentleman saint because he said he struggled with his temper his entire life. But the people who knew him said that he always conducted himself with such grace. And that made him such an important figure in the church at that time and even today.
1: In your book, you also reference St. Augustine, and you say in his classic definition, peace is the tranquility of order, and the beginning of that order with others is courtesy. Courtesy gives us principles so we live in right relationship with one another. We know how to behave, and so are less self-conscious and more other-conscious, whether that other is God, our spouse, or the person at the checkout counter. When we are more conscious of the other person, we promote peace. I thought that was such an interesting insight. What is it about courtesy that cultivates peace?
0: It's because you know what to do, and you're not awkward or... There's nothing against being awkward, but you know what to do, and the manners have set you a guideline of the proper way to relate to these people so that you can reach out to them or you can be sympathetic with them. And again, I think that's one of the problems we have in our society is sometimes you do want to say something to that other person or you do want to help that other person, but we're so afraid to do so because we just don't know how. We just don't know how to say, may I help you? Or, you know, you look a little sad today. Is there anything wrong? There's a lot of reasons for that. But I think the manners have always been there so that they're sort of like the grease or the oil in the car that help us to get through these moments that are awkward. And we need to have those there. Otherwise, we do one of two things. We either ignore one another or we make some inappropriate remark out of nervousness that can also spoil the situation.
1: Yeah, you talk a lot about phrases and greetings, and I laughed because I had just finished your book and we were on a road trip with all five of our kids in the car, and that is a situation where courtesy break down pretty quickly. But what was really wearing on me was my five-year-old kept saying my name in this, first of all, interrupting me, but saying my name in this whiny tone. And I finally said to him, Dominic, if you want to address me, you say, excuse me, mommy. And it completely changed the tone of the rest of the trip because then my two-year-old started imitating him. And then everybody started saying, excuse me, excuse me. tell me about some of those expressions that you think are good and bad.
0: Well, you know, the old standbys of please, thank you, may I please instead of can I, you know, it was a pleasure to do so, or that was my pleasure. Instead, another one I think that kind of gets on my nerves is when people will say, no problem.
1: Right, yeah.
0: You know, it never should have been a problem to begin with. You're in a service industry, my coming to buy something from you shouldn't be a problem. You know, and again, just those turns of phrases, I mean, we know that as parents, I know it as a teacher, you know it around there. The difference between somebody saying, get that for me, would you, versus would you please do that? There's just a softening of the tone there. And there's a respect when the other person says something like that. And then when somebody says thank you for something you've done, you know, that can really make your day, or at least you realize, okay, that person is acknowledging that I did a favor there. And I have a great fondness, I guess, maybe for old movie classics, or I'm a great devotee of Jane Austen, and I'm not trying to throw the world back into the Victorian age, although sometimes that might be nice. But, you know, those little gestures and things like that back in her day were called reverences, because of the very idea that you were showing reverence to another person there. And I think they can really make the day or a person's life just so much easier and more pleasant, even when you're disagreeing with that person or you never see the person again.
1: Right. You also have a chapter on dress, and I feel like we could have a whole book on this.
0: Yes.
1: And my goodness, the way our culture dresses today is a sorry state. And I'm the first one to admit that, you know, as a busy mom, I'm not always looking my best, but I've become more attuned to this, again, as a mom, because it's a constant struggle to get my kids, I think especially when they see everybody else wearing, you know, sweats out to dinner, sweats at mass, to get them to understand that their attire is not just about them and their comfort. So what is it about attire that has an outward component?
0: Well, it's kind of like just what you said. Everything we do, okay, so we are, in a sense, materialistic beings, you know, we're words made flesh here. So all that we do, the words that we use, the gestures that we use, the things that we wear, they all say something about us. And I'm not trying to get too down on the culture in a sense, because a lot of this is just ignorance. But so the way that you dress, you are making a statement whether you like it or not. And you're not only making a statement about yourself, but you're making a statement about the people you are with or the situation you're in. So when we dress in a certain way, we can be saying, I'm showing respect to you. I'm showing respect to myself. I'm showing respect to the occasion. Or it can be a way of saying, it's all about me. I am just here to make myself comfortable, and I don't care what other people think or where I am. You know, and whether we realize it or not, that message goes out there. And even when we're not consciously judging or criticizing other people, not that we should do that, but we notice it. You know, when you are, say, at mass or even a restaurant, or maybe it's just a function here at the school, and people come dressed a certain way, there's a message there given either, they're up for the occasion, or they really don't think much about this at all. And that's always been the case throughout history. And I think our culture has just gotten so wrapped around the idea of I've got to be me versus I'm here for other people.
1: Mm-hmm. Well, another thing that's great about your book is, you know, it's not just a critique of the modern state of affairs, but you also have a lot of advice. And you have four principles. What are the four principles of courtesy?
0: So one is do not draw attention to yourself. Second one would be, be aware of the other person. Then be aware of the situation that you're in. And then finally, never try to give unnecessary pain or embarrassment to another person. And I think if we just kind of went by those four things, a lot of it would take care of itself. You know, again, don't draw attention to yourself. If you think of most rude behavior, whether it's the shock jocks on the radio or people at a party, they're trying to draw attention to themselves. And then being aware of other people. So you're you're at a party, you're at a school social, whatever, be aware, does that person need help? If I go through a door, I look behind me to see maybe there's someone coming behind me with a package. You're at the grocery store and you see somebody struggling to get their cart to the car, okay? And then, you know, the situation, where are you? I mean, if you're at a family barbecue, okay, that you can dress and behave a certain way there. If you're at, you know, a dinner over at somebody else's house, well, that's another occasion. You go to a house of worship, even if it's not your own, well, you respect their rules. And then again, trying not to give any unnecessary pain to other people. Sometimes, you know, as parents or teachers, we know that sometimes we have to say things that are going to sting a little bit, and you have to be honest and direct. But there are ways of doing that. It's sort of like being a doctor. You know, you sometimes you have to give some bad news, but you don't unnecessarily use derogatory language or put downs or sarcasm when you do that. So, like I said, the rest of the book sort of fleshes all that out.
1: I was really struck by the fourth principle, because a lot of your book is about how this virtue is actually an essential part of being a Christian, that it's not, yeah, it's actually optional, that if we're going to be good Christians, we have to incorporate these virtues into our life. And I was struck by number four, because unfortunately, and that if we're going to evangelize effectively, we have to comport ourselves in a certain way. Because it certainly seems like a big part of the, and I'm really thinking about social media, but Catholic influencers have lost sight of that and have become cruel. And so how do we teach young people to evangelize well when the people they're being influenced by violate a lot of these principles, especially number four?
0: Well, part of that may be not letting our children be influenced by them, because I am not a big fan of social media. In general, here I am on a podcast and everything, but I know. So, and that's one of the reasons why I don't like it, because even just listening to the radio on the car drive home, I can get upset listening to these people. But I also think you got to put up good role models. And, you know, okay, there's St. Francis de Sales. Maybe 100 years ago, there was a guy named G.K. Chesterton, all right, who was a great apologist, but well-beloved by everybody because of his courtesy. There's Fulton Sheen, who's on the way to sainthood. Today, you know, I look at people such as Bishop Barron, who certainly toes the line on things, but he does so gently, but also very firmly. And, you know, so you got to look up and say, see, this is how you do it, right? You can disagree with people and you can state the truth out there in a forceful but courteous way, because frankly, that's how it's going to get done. You know, when you come at people in a combative way or an arrogant way, there's that expression that, you know, who you are speaks so loudly, I can't hear what you're saying. Mm. And I think, you know, it's just in terms of, do you want to be effective at this or don't you? Do you want to spread the gospel or not? And if you do, you know, courtesy is the third thing on St. Paul's list of what charity is all about, right? Love is patient, love is kind, love is not rude. So he put it pretty high up there himself.
1: Well, I have two more practical questions. You teach middle school boys, which has to be one of the considered to be the least courteous cohorts in humanity. How do you, in a practical way, try to teach some of this to middle school boys on a day-to-day basis?
0: Oh, boy.
1: Asking a mom with a soon-to-be middle school son.
0: It's hard. And, you know, I even hate doing this, because anybody who knows me is going to know that I don't always, you know, succeed at this. I think that's it. You just try. You know, I try to look at myself. I try to examine myself on this. Fortunately, I have such great colleagues here at the school. I could name the names, but your audience might know them. But I'm sure you know a lot of the teachers at the school. From the headmaster on down, these guys are, and the other people who work here, all strive for these ideals, and we try to shore each other up. But it is very hard, because you don't see the results. You know, I may correct a boy or whatever, and then he goes off to the upper school and then out to college, and I may never see if anything is productive. But that's not my issue. My issue is I'm responsible for trying to form him while he's in my classroom. And it's I mean, you're a mom. Any parent out there knows this. It's a day-to-day, hour-by-hour struggle with this. And I just think you get up every morning and you try it, and you try to hold yourself accountable. You try to examine yourself on how you are living those virtues and hope that some of it rubs off.
1: Well, you also have a chapter on table manners. And when I was reading it, I thought, this is unbelievably basic stuff, but so necessary. Because, and I told this story to my kids over family dinner one night, but I was at a black tie function, and I couldn't believe all of the basic table manners that were being violated, starting with the basic, if something's in front of you that's communal, you pass it around, whether it's a bottle of wine, the mm-hmm. basket of bread. So nothing moved around the table. It was too loud. People couldn't gesture. So that night I sat down and gave my kids like a very basic, you know, this is 101 stuff. But there's part of me that thinks, if you haven't been taught this, how would you know? And so for parents who are, or really anybody who's trying to improve their manners, whether it's table manners or really anything, what are some practical resources, other than buying and reading your book, obviously, where people can, you know, the days of cotillion are over. So where... Yeah. Do you have any resources or suggestions for people who are looking to better themselves on this front?
0: I got most of that from my mom and dad. So, mm-hmm. And, you know, I think, I don't know off the top of my head any resources like that. I think you could Google it. You could Google, you know, old Judith Martin, Miss Manners on these things. It would be worth it, I think, if parents tried to do that and then maybe had a dinner for their teenagers or whatever. We try to do that here in the sixth grade at the school. We have a gentleman's dinner at Christmas, for example, and we try to go through the whole thing of this is how you're supposed to behave at the table. I don't know any other books out there. I'm not trying to say that my book's the only book. I know there's got to be other books about that, but it is worth getting into, and then maybe hosting a dinner and say, okay, we're just going to do this to practice, you know, because it is, I think, very important, only because of the, you know, meals to me are sacred things. And when you share them with other people, it makes such a big difference we've all been to a good meal, and it just really helps the camaraderie and everything. I wish I could give more resources there, but I can't. If I try to think of some, maybe I can send you some.
1: No, that's all right. No. Well, your book is a wonderful primer, and at a minimum, it gives people a starting point for not just table manners, but all sorts of manners, everything mm-hmm. from small talk, awkward situations. So, Rob, thank you so much for coming on the mm-hmm. show and talking with us about your book, The Apostolate of Courtesy, and where can folks buy your book?
0: They can get it at Catholic Answers, that's the publisher, or on Amazon.
1: Great. Thank you for coming on today.
0: My pleasure. Thank you.
2: Welcome back to Conversations with Consequences. I'm Betsy Fentress, and I am joined by TCA chaplain, Monsignor Roger Landry. Monsignor, Holy Trinity Sunday. Please tell us what is particularly special about this, and can you also add maybe a spiritual writer who you think is particularly eloquent on this subject?
3: Thanks, Betsy. Holy Trinity Sunday is supposed to be every Sunday. You know, there are a lot of people who are confused about the Catholic faith. I love to ask the question, what's the most important teaching of the Catholic faith? And, you know, people will think, and a lot of people who have practiced the Catholic faith for their entire life and are good Catholics, they'll say things like, love one another as I have loved you. And they'll be shocked when I say wrong. And then they'll come up with a whole bunch of plausible answers. Love the Lord your God with all your mind, heart, soul, and strength. Wrong. We've got to take Jesus and the Holy Eucharist seriously. So the most important teaching is like, the one who eats my flesh and drinks my blood lives in me and I in him, and I will raise him on the last day. Wrong. And so they're all nonplussed. They don't know where to go with the answer. And I said, the most important teaching of the Catholic faith is the teaching of who God is. It's the teaching of the Blessed Trinity. Everything else flows from who the Blessed Trinity is. You know, then they begin to wake up to it. Holy Trinity Sunday really is every day of the year, every Sunday of the year, but we have one Sunday in between Pentecost and in between Corpus Christi in which we remember our triune God. And if you look at the Catechism of the Catholic Church, it says this wonderful phrase that the teaching on the Holy Trinity is the most important teaching in Catholic faith and life. So in terms of how we understand our faith, it's the most important teaching. I think we all got to start with who God is. We're made in God's image and likeness. So if we don't know who God is, we're not going to know who we are. But then the most important teaching in Catholic life, and this is more than just that we start every prayer by making the sign of the cross or receive God's blessing in the sign of the cross by a priest at the end of Mass, or you name it, our prayers all finish through Christ our Lord who lives and reigns with you, Father, in the unity of the Holy Spirit. No, in Christian life, we're supposed to be living in a loving communion of persons, just like God is that loving communion of persons eternally, and that our union is supposed to be greater even than our diversity, which is one of the reasons why Jesus prayed during the Last Supper, Father, may they be one just as you are in me and I am in you. May they be so completely one that the world may know that you sent me and love them just as much as you love me. And so this Sunday, we have the most important teaching and the most important reality in Christian faith and life. That's what we mark in Holy Trinity. You know, it's always been somewhat funny for me how many priests freak out when they've got to preach on Holy Trinity, because so many of us, deacons too, bishops too, we try to be extremely practical in our preaching to explain what do I have to do this time. Our preaching can be overly moral. Now, of course, if our preaching doesn't impinge on our behavior, we're just blowing carbon dioxide. But we don't start with moral teachings. That's one of the reasons why you see it when we ask that quiz, like, what's the most important teaching? And everybody starts coming out with moral teachings rather than a teaching about who God is, that moral theology flows from theology proper, how God himself reveals himself, etc. And so it's a tremendous opportunity to help people enter into the mystery of God. When I try to teach on the Trinity, I go back to a couple pages written by the future Pope Benedict in a book called Feast of Faith in 1982. It's dense, but it's the most powerful teaching on the Trinity I've ever encountered. And so I'll just share it. And the people who can easily download the book from Kindle or get it on one of these packages that encourage them to go. But he said, like, when we look at the Trinity, we reflect on the fact that God, who is eternally triune, ends up, out of love for us, taking on our nature. That God is a conversation of persons, an eternal trialogue. But he brings our human nature into that trialogue when Jesus took on our humanity. And then each of us, you, Betsy Fentress, I, Father Roger Landry, enter into that inner life of the Trinity, enter into that conversation by our baptism. And that baptism takes place in the church by the power of the Holy Spirit. So if we really want to understand who God is and who we are in relation to God, we start with God being this eternal interpersonal dialogue. So they're not just exchanging words or ideas, but their whole person, everything except who they are as Father, Son, and Holy Spirit, comes in to this eternal self-giving. We're made in the image of that self-giving. And that's why the most beautiful icon on earth of the Blessed Trinity is the family, in which a married mom and dad can love each other so much that their love can generate another person who is a fruit of their love and an agent by which that love can grow. We see that in the Blessed Trinity, that the Holy Spirit flows from the Father and the love of the Father and the Son, that love takes on a new personality that is the fruit eternally of that love. And when we receive the Holy Spirit, as the love between the Father and the Son, brings us into that love of the Blessed Trinity. It's mind-blowing when you begin to think about it. And so all of that happens at the day of our baptism, when we become a part of the mystical body of Christ, which is brought mysteriously into the Trinity. And that's the work of the Holy Spirit in the church. And so this is the type of mystery in which we go into the deep end of the pool this Sunday for us to grow in our understanding and love of God, to grow in our understanding and authentic self-love, and to grow in our appreciation for who other people are, that they too have been called into this great mystery of who God is, not just in this world, in the church, but also in the communion of saints, within the communion of persons who is Father, Son, and Holy Spirit, eternal in heaven.
2: That's a great explanation, and thank you for the

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4: Beauty is in the eyes of the beholder. It's an old cliche, I know, but with deep truth. If we look at all of our brothers and sisters like real brothers and sisters, all made in the image and likeness of God, we will see beauty in all people we meet. Beauty comes from the inside out. That's not always easy to see when you're facing someone who attacks you on your beliefs or when discussing critical issues like abortion. But we're all called to communicate with love and charity. Beauty is not what the world tells us is beautiful. It is through love that we see beauty. We're all called to love our enemies. Just read scripture. But to you who are listening, I say, love your enemies. Do good to those who hate you. Bless those who curse you. Pray for those who mistreat you. We read that in the Gospel of Luke. With that love, we can see the beauty in those we are at odds with on serious issues. This has been an Epiphany Insight. I'm Vanessa Denhagarmo, a communications evangelist.
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6: This is Franciscan Media's Saint of the Day for May 30th. Today we celebrate Saint Joan of Arc. Joan was born in 1412 to a fairly well-to-do peasant couple in a village 200 miles southeast of Paris, France. She was only 12 when she began experiencing visions and hearing voices that she later identified as Saints Michael the Archangel, Catherine of Alexandria, and Margaret of Antioch. At the urging of her voices, Joan cut her hair, dressed in men's clothing, and led French troops against the English in the Hundred Years' War, recapturing the cities of Orleans and Troyes. These victories enabled French King Charles VII to be crowned in 1429. The following year, Joan was captured and sold to the English, who imprisoned her. Tried for heresy and witchcraft, she was condemned to death. On May 30th, 1431, Joan was burned at the stake.
7: Over the years, people were treated as less than human because they were a different race, a different faith, or vulnerable. But over time, we must learn that we are all God's children, created in His image, that all human creation has an inalienable right to life, liberty, and the pursuit of happiness, a right to love and be loved. So let's cherish the sanctity of life, because we know how it feels when others treat us as less than human.
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11: 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I'm your adventure guide, Bear Wozniak. I'm looking out my window now in Waikiki, and I'm seeing just perfect sets rolling in. It's been like this for 3 days. It's the best swell of the new south swell season. So everybody in Waikiki is happy, but we have more reason to be joyful because our home is situated right above this studio. Our condo is right above the Eucharist, the altar at St. Augustine's Catholic Church. So we always invite people, if you're in the Waikiki area, go to our website, schoolofmanliness.com, and shoot us a little email, and maybe we can have some coffee, go to Mass together. We'll be right back with more of the Bear Wozniak Adventure.
12: Welcome to the Bear Wozniak Adventure. Kickstart that engine and roll thunder with the pack. Explore the grittiness of manly spirituality. 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Now here's Bear Wozniak. Let's ride.
11: Aloha. Welcome back to the Bear Wozniak Adventure. We have a real cool guest today, Lucy Tittman. She's the star of a new film called, I think it's called The Hills of White Elephants. We'll get more clarity on that when we get back. Done, one of the filmmakers with my great friend Jason Jones. So, you know, it's going to be a great, another award-winning film. But I'm going to start out with a little monologue for you like I usually do, but I'm going to read from my new book coming up by Sophia Publishing on August 18th, but I think pretty soon you'll be able to pre-order it on Amazon. And we love it if you do that, because if you order on Amazon, it just pumps up the algorithm, so more and more people see the book. But you'll be able to get it at any of your bookstores, you know, any Catholic bookstore, any of the regular Barnes and Nobles and all that, or you can go to our website, School of Manliness, and get the new book, Grit and Grace, Men of Grit and Grace, Daily Challenges for Men to Chew On. Basically, it's just beef jerky for a man's soul. So here's one of the excerpts. There's 366 daily meditations. Here's just one of them. Practice the swordsmanship of God's Word. Indeed, the Word of God is living and active, sharper than any two-edged sword, penetrating even between soul and spirit, joints and marrow, and able to discern reflections and thoughts of the heart. That was written about 60 AD. It's Hebrews 4:12. And you know, Paul is always pictured with a sword for defending God's Word. And in time, he was actually beheaded by a sword. I've been to the place where he was beheaded. His head, It said his head bounced three times. And a spring of fresh water broke forth each time. So that St. Paul's outside the walls. This is my thought for that day. I was fortunate to test for my second degree ninja black belt in the system of Master Stephen Hayes, the first white ninja. I love sword and knife fighting. I've also spent hundreds of hours training in escrimage stick and knife fighting. After thousands of hours of training, your strikes and defenses become accurate and swift, and it feels as if your opponent is moving in slow motion. This is how we're supposed to train in the Word of God, the sword of the Spirit. As you spend time daily in the Word, let it first do its surgery on you. The Bible says, the wounds of a friend heal. The Word of God is like a skilled surgeon's scalpel, sharp and precise. It does not simply cut to wound, but to heal, removing the diseased parts of the soul. That last sentence was from St. Basil the Great, written about 379 AD. Don't you love those old ZZ Top bearded type early church fathers? Like a ninja hides throwing stars close to his chest, so hide God's Word in your heart. His Word should be at the ready and be used more swiftly than your enemy can blink. Be practicing your swordsmanship by meditating on God's Word. By the word, the word meditate in both the Hebrew and the Greek means to chew, like to ruminate the way a lamb does or a cow does. You chew on the Word in the morning and you swallow it. And later in the day, God brings it to your mind again and you chew on it again. And throughout the day, that Word becomes the living Word. because it's part of your life. Happens during that day that you use it for. So be practicing your swordsmanship by meditating on God's word so that when the ordeal comes, you are ready. Or when it is time to speak the timely surgical word to a friend, your sword is at the ready. And as my wife likes to say, chew on it. Okay, we're going to introduce our guest, Lucy Tittman, in a moment. I just want to make the sign of the cross to get started. Cindy always says for me to do that in Hawaiian. Ake makua ke keiki a me ke ohana hemalele. In the name of the Father and the Son and the Holy Spirit. We have Lucy Tittman here. She's one of the stars of the new show. What's the actual name of the film, Lucy?
13: The film is called Hills Like White Elephants, and it's based on a short story called Hills Like White Elephants by Ernest Hemingway.
11: Oh, so I've heard of that. I've heard of him.
13: Have you read the story?
11: No, I haven't read the story yet. But let's not get into that yet. But that'll be our teaser. So we'll talk about that as we get on. So you kind of developed kind of a certain nickname while you were out here when you were surfing in Waikiki a couple weeks ago. Tell us about tell us about your surfing experience.
13: Well, they gave me the nickname Mondo's because I think I would talk a lot about Mondo's, which is a beach out here in California, near Thomas Aquinas College, my school. And it was really incredible being able to surf out there. I think I learned so much from Mickey and also from Bear and Cindy watching you guys like do the tandem surfing was really incredible. And I was able to get some videos of that too, I think. It was a beautiful beach and it's very different than California in certain ways. And it was at Waikiki. So it wasn't anything crazy, probably like 2 or 3 foot waves, but it was really incredible. And I'm still in the learning stages. So that was perfect for
11: you. You were good. You keep saying you're just learning. It's like, I hate those people when you go golfing and go, well, I'm not very good. And then they hit a 250-yard drive, you know, off the first tee. No, you surfed really good. It was really cool. Micah is so much fun. He's a local guy, and he's just such a great surf instructor. And he immediately started calling you Mondo's whenever he refers to you. Mondo's is a beach near Ventura in California. And it actually is the closest thing to Waikiki, I think, in California. But by the way, we had some booming waves out here now. It's not 2 to 3 feet, but it's a long ride. But I had great experiences at Mondo's. I think I told you I went out with Steve Walden, who's a great legendary surfer and board shaper. I rode his first epoxy board. Now everybody has these epoxy boards, but he has thousands of them out there. I remember when he was shaping 32, I worked with him to say, well, how many boards he needs to do in a month to be successful. And we were saying 32 surfboards, I think a week would make his shaping rooms successful. Now we've done probably thousands, you know, because of all the way the epoxy boards are made. But I got to surf it. He went out and then I got to surf it at Mondo's.
13: Mm-hmm. And Mondo's is a beautiful place to be.
11: And a lot of your friends from Aquinas go down there and surf that break.
13: Yeah. We go a lot to Mondo's and C Street. And then there's a couple other spots too, like sometimes Rincon too, but, Mondo's is my favorite cause it's just gorgeous.
11: Yeah, it is. And C Street, I surfed a lot of contests, you know, tandem surfing is when you lift someone up. Surfed a lot of contests at C Street and, long rides there too. But Rincon, I remember once surfing there with my son and, we spent the night slept in the back of the Jeep and got up before anybody else. And when we went out to surf before, just as the sun rose, dolphins surfed the waves with us.
13: That's very special.
11: So what is it like the first time you surfed out there? You're basically a surfer girl. You're hooked.
13: Thank you. Yeah. The first time I surfed, I remember it was right before I had an evening class that night. So I had to get back for it. And like the whole time that I was there, I remember thinking like, okay, I'm not expecting to catch anything. I'm just going to like go in the water and just see what it's like to be on a board. And, I remember it was like right before we had to go to get back for class that like, that was when I caught that wave. And I remember I rode it all the way in and I was like, I was so excited. I started like kind of freaking out. And that was when I fell in was because I was like celebrating my, catching my first wave.
11: Well, pride comes before the fall. And surfers fall, surfers fall more than little babies, you know.
13: Yeah, it's true.
11: Is it a cobblestone bottom? I forget there. Isn't it a little bit rocky when you come in, or is it sandy?
13: It's a bit rocky closer to shore for sure. You definitely have to like climb through some rocks to get actually into the water. But once you're past a certain point, it's not a problem at all.
11: Why do you think people get that rush the first time they catch a wave? What do you think it is?
13: I think it really, I mean, honestly, my experience of it was like, I'm not really doing anything here. It's like, all I'm doing is just trying to like, let this, we say like riding the wave, but it's sort of like you're letting this thing like take you, and you're just kind of letting yourself be carried and trying not to fall. And I really like spent so long after the fact, like thinking about that particular wave. And I do still think about it now because I have a very clear memory of it. I remember like drawing in my, oh, sorry about that. I remember drawing in like little pictures of myself surfing. Cause it was just like, it's really an experience of trust in, nature, I think. And like, and in some ways like a trust in God, you know?
11: I do too. I think, you know, waves, the first thing God said was let there be light, and those are light waves. So the first thing he made was waves. And so when you surf a wave, the power of that wave was generated billions of years ago at that let there be light moment, you know? And then you are, when you drop into a wave, to some extent, especially a bigger wave, you're abandoned to that wave. It owns you. You know, whether you want to or not, you're riding that way, especially if you're kind of locked in on a hollow wave. I mean, that kind of owns you. But we're going to talk about more about that when we come back, but talk about that as kind of a comparison to when you opened up your heart and experienced the Lord in a real deep way. We're talking with Lucy Tittman, the star of the new film. What is it called again?
13: Hills Like White Elephants.
11: And where can people find out more about you, your Instagram account?
13: My Instagram account is at Tittman Lucy. So it's TittmanLucy. And then the movie it's not available yet because it's still running through festivals, but there's other projects by the people who worked on that film on movietomovement.com.
11: Yeah. We love those people.
13: Yes. Jason is wonderful, and Jenny too.
11: We'll be right back with more with Lucy Tittman. We're going to talk about her journey in faith and talk about Thomas Aquinas, talk about what the young men and women are dealing with at the campuses these days. We'll be right back with more of the Bear Wozniak Adventure.
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15: 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Just plain old straight shoot. By the way, Mama Bears, this is your chance to get this message to your men. 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
16: You have a voice in your head. How did he know that, the voice just said? Because we all do. And the words you speak to yourself matter a lot. Our words shape our self-perception. Our self-perception shapes our actions. Our actions shape our lives. Words are at the foundation of our whole lives. What words do you speak to yourself? The book of Revelations calls the devil the accuser of our brothers. He wants us to amplify the negative words in our heads. God reveals the truth about who we are. But he didn't do that so you'd wait for me to preach it to you. Preach it to yourself. When the voice within starts saying, I'm weak, used, washed up, not pretty enough, skinny enough, smart enough, I'll never be enough. Replace that with words like, I'm blessed, I'm chosen, I'm beautiful. I am a son or daughter of the King of Heaven. I don't mean that figuratively, I mean it literally. Look in the mirror and preach the truth to yourself. This is Chris Stefanik from RealLifeCatholic.com on EWTN Radio.
17: This is a Did You Know moment with Sandra McDevitt. Did you know at Mass we pray a prayer in Greek? At the penitential rite we hear Kyrie eleison, a Greek phrase translated as Lord have mercy. In the 4th century, a woman named Etheria heard the beautiful Greek Kyrie chant while in Jerusalem. Returning to Rome, she told others about the Kyrie. By 530, the Kyrie had been introduced into the Latin Mass. Some scholars think the original Greek was kept because in Latin, the original meaning was lost. Eleos, Greek for mercy, traces to the word oil, olive oil, used for binding wounds. In the West, the Latin mercy refers to acquittal or forgiveness. The Greek Kyrie retains the sense of binding and healing, showing a loving and merciful God who binds our wounds. I'm Sandra McDevitt for EWTN Radio.
12: This is a warning. The Bear Wozniak Adventure is dangerous. 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Now, here is Bear Wozniak.
11: Aloha, and welcome back to the Bear Wozniak Adventure. I'm your adventure guide. I want to remind you guys, my new book, Men of Grit and Grace, Daily Challenges for Men to Chew On, is going to be released on August 18th, but I think pretty soon you can go in and pre-order the book. We can set that up. You can order it on our website, schoolofmanliness.com. And it's really cool because a lot of men don't like to read, but most men are going to spend that daily time with the Lord in the morning. And this is just something to add to that morning time. They're just 1 minute things for men to read, but it speaks to men like men talk with men. You know, like if you were talking with a buddy of yours out maybe on the deck having a shot of whiskey or smoking a cigar, but it's not overly spiritual. I'll say it this way. It's deeply spiritual. So men, we'll love this book. Men of Grit and Grace, coming out August 18th, but you can pre-order it now at our website. Okay, so we're talking with Lucy Tittman. So Lucy, so let's talk about this, your own journey in faith. And I know there's that moment when you experience the consolation of the Lord, maybe something like catching that first wave. Can you just take your time and just share with us? There's no hurry. We really want to hear.
13: Okay. So when I was in high school, I think probably COVID was difficult for a lot of people, but my experience with it was that being separated from, because I was born into a Catholic family. And so I'd always gone to Mass and things like that. And I'm very grateful for that. But it also did mean that I'd never really questioned the faith. I'd always just sort of accepted it. And then in 2020, when we were not allowed to receive the sacraments or go to confession or, be in adoration or things like that, like just watching Mass on TV, I saw like the toll that that experience took on my mom. And I saw how much she really missed being with our Lord in that way. And I think that's such a special thing. I don't think she even knew at the time, like how much that meant to me to see her like really missing that.
11: Receiving the Eucharist. Receiving the Eucharist.
13: Yeah, yeah.
11: And the other really, sacraments.
13: It really was just like, you know, because receiving the Eucharist, you're being the most intimate with our Lord in a very like physical way. And being without that like intimate relation with him, then I think she was really struggling. And seeing that in her made me realize I don't feel any different. I don't experience missing out on something. And so that means either you have the faith and I don't, or this whole thing is not real. And I think like starting to question that at like 16 or 17, you know, there's a lot of like pride involved. And so there was definitely a big part of me that thought like, maybe she's just wrong. And all these people are wrong. But I didn't stop questioning it. And so I had a lot of conversations and, you know, talked with different teachers and role models and things like that, but nothing seemed to like quite break through that wall. And then I started going to Thomas Aquinas College, and my freshman year we read the Bible and like through and through. And I,
11: you did the Old Testament and the New Testament?
13: Yeah. The whole thing.
11: It was a Bible survey class.
13: Yeah, I guess so. It was just, I mean, that was just our theology. It was just going through the whole Bible, and we really like took our time with certain parts of it. It was really wonderful.
11: I got to take a class like that once. It was just the Old Testament, but, it's so rich, isn't it? It gives you such perspective. I mean,
13: obviously that's like the one book you'll never stop reading.
11: Yes. Other than my book, Men Have Grit and Grace. But
13: yes. Although I don't know if I'm your target audience.
11: Well, go ahead.
13: But I at that point, then I came to TAC, and reading the scripture, like I had so many conversations with my tutor, Scott Strader, and he was really helpful to me, but still it was sort of like there was still sort of something missing. And then sophomore year, we read a lot of Augustine. We read City of God, his letters to the Pelagians, and then I think On Christian Doctrine by him. And then we read a few other authors too that year, but I think the Pelagian letters were really striking to me, because that was when I realized, like, I think I've been living kind of in heresy with this assumption that if I work hard enough and if I do all these things, then I will receive these graces. And that was how I was viewing faith, was like, I'm going through these motions, and so I should be given this gift.
11: Let's pause there. That's such a significant statement. One of the reasons is because so many Protestants will say that Catholics believe you can work your way to heaven. Mm-hmm. And we dealt with that heresy way back in the 300s. I think it was middle of the 300s. Pelagius was a man who taught that you don't need to have God's help. You can perfect yourself and earn your way in. If that was true, why would he send his son to die for us? So we believe that's why my book is called Grit and Grace. Mm-hmm. We have the grittiness of pursuing virtues, but we rely on God's grace to do so. It's not one or the other. We need, it's the two wings, and we need both. And so you realized at that moment that you had been trying to earn your way to receive grace.
13: Yeah. And he also brought up all these questions about, like, because we can't earn this, the reason we can't earn this is because no one deserves salvation. Mm. No one is owed like faith or grace, you know, it's all given completely freely. And I think Augustine focuses on that aspect of it, that it's like, no one deserves this. And that was really difficult for me, because, you know, there's obviously the other side of that coin, is that no one deserves it, and yet it's given freely. And that's much more beautiful, that it's given freely and not because it's owed. It's not anything transactional. It's like a real love. Thank you. I was really focused on the first part of that, which was, it was difficult for me to consider, like, there's all these people in the world who haven't been raised in Catholic families. And even though I have been given this gift, like intellectually, I still don't, you know, have that ability yet to really hold it in my heart. And it doesn't seem like my own. Mm-hmm. And I didn't understand.

0: and meditation and conferences or sleeping. Like it was just very simple. And that Holy Thursday was my 21st birthday, but I like didn't sleep very
1: Did you
0: well.
1: look at your iPhone while you were in there very much, or did
0: I
1: they
0: mean, I guess
1: contribute?
0: like you could have your phone for like, I mean, to be honest, at the time I didn't have social media or anything like that. So the only thing I
1: Oh,
0: would
1: that's
0: use my phone
1: good.
0: for was like a clock, I guess. But,
1: Okay, and this was your birthday coming up, so it's a really special time. Yeah.
0: yeah, but it was like, and it's funny because when I tell people that for my 21st birthday, like I didn't drink, I didn't talk to anyone, I think people think that's a little sad, but I was like, it was the best birthday I've ever had. So I was
1: Okay,
0: not upset by
1: we got to take a time out. We'll come back and we'll find out what maybe God gave you for your 21st birthday. We'll be
0: it.
1: right back with Lucy Tidman, the star of the new show, Hills with White Elephants, coming out probably about the time this radio show airs. We'll be right back with more of the Bear Wozniak adventure. People love our EWTN TV show, Long Ride Home with Bear Wozniak. Thanks to you, the show has won 4 different Tally Awards. And now, instead of waiting each week for the next episode to air, you can actually binge watch our show and even share it with your friends when you go to deepadventure.com and join the Mama Bears or the Man Cave. Along with all the other benefits, you get total access to all the seasons of our aired episodes, plus instant access to episodes that won't even air for several months. Long Ride Home with Bear Wozniak, a great way to communicate the gospel in a gritty enough way that even tough men will stop and watch at deepadventure.com. Here is a YouTube video short, which is based on an excerpt from my newest book, 12 Rules for Manliness, Where Have All the Cowboys Gone? Personal creed and code. Cowboys were perceptive and decisive. Part of their ease in making decisions was because they knew what they stood for, and they also knew how to make a stand. They knew what they believed, and they lived by a personal creed and the cowboy code. They were quick to act when needed. They weren't clever, and they weren't conniving. Everything was just clear to them. To them, it was simple to understand what needed to be done, even though the doing of it may not be easy. When push came to shove, they could not be shoved.

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1: The year 750 A.D. During the consecration at the Holy Sacrifice of the Mass, a priest in Lanciano, Italy, who doubts the real presence of Jesus Christ in the Holy Eucharist, is stunned when the host transforms into human flesh and the wine transforms into human blood. The blood then coagulates into five drops, which are said to represent the five wounds of Christ. In 1971, the miracle of Lanciano was confirmed by modern science. The conserved flesh is found to be cardiac muscle tissue, and the blood is human type AB positive, the same blood found in other Eucharistic miracles even today.

0: be the kind of man that when he gets out of bed in the morning, the devil says, oh no, he's up. Go to deepadventure.com and invite Bear to speak.
1: Aloha and welcome to the Bear Wozniak Adventure. 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And of course, it's the mama bears that kind of drag the men to go to the site, actually, a lot of times. Young men should be joining the School of Manliness. 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When you join, you participate in a non-Facebook community of men that we just share our random thoughts. Every morning you get an excerpt from the Catechism, which we're going all the way through the Catechism together. On Saturday mornings, you get this radio show that we're listening to now, the video version of it, and that you're watching now. And you also get the curriculum for that week's School of Manliness, what things you can focus on. And it's a great thing, by the way, if a father and a son join the school together, because they can go through it together. Then once a month we have a Zoom video meetup, and once a year we have a big man cave meetup, usually in Florida.

0: So we're talking with Lucy Tittman. She's the star. How do you like that? We call the star of the Hills with White. What is it
1: Hills
0: called?
1: Like White
0: with what?
1: Hills Like White Elephants.
0: Hills Like White Elephants. Okay. Yeah. So you were telling us that you were on this retreat during the Tritium leading up to your birthday. Mm-hmm. And tell us about that.
1: Yeah, so it was on this retreat that just being quiet and sort of separated from the world in a lot of ways and just from any kind of distraction. I think I gave up music and podcasts and things like that too, just because I wanted to be completely present. And it was during that time that I remember sitting in the chapel and like finally experiencing something that I had kind of been longing for and praying for and asking for so long, which it wasn't as if, you know, anything was really intellectually added or changed or even that something became present that wasn't present before. But it was just that I realized I was given the grace, I guess, to realize that our Lord was present there in the Eucharist. On that Holy Thursday. And then I think like it's very like particular sensation. And I think calling it like an emotion or a feeling sounds a little,
0: would you call it an infusion of God's grace that you experienced? It wasn't just a knowing. Yeah. There was this, tell us, try your best to describe it.
1: Okay. I think to me, it really just seemed like someone was right in front. He was right in front of me and just telling me that he was there and that he loved me. And that he felt so present. I think that's like the best way I can say it, is that he felt really present in front of me. But also I like the way that you say infusion, because it does sort of seem like he was present within me in some way. And I think that it just felt very like communal and relational. And I think it wasn't like, oh, you know, now this thought clicked or this, it seemed like he loved me and he had always loved me. And that it wasn't a question anymore about, is there someone listening or is there someone there? It was just so apparent, as if, you know, as clear as like you are sitting in front of me right now.
0: I was going to say the same thing when I'm with you, when I got to spend time with you. And even now, it's evident that Jesus is with you. There's just, it's very evident. You know, I have a friend that's a great atheist. He's very learned in that area. He's one of my best friends. Towed my son into 85-foot surf, Crazy Todd Robertson. Mm-hmm. And we were talking about this, and I'm going through Aquinas' 5 arguments from reason for the existence of God. And he goes, I know all those things. And he's just kind of, and then finally, you know what I said? I said, you know what, Todd? I know him. Mm-hmm. It's not just that I know about him. I know him. Mm-hmm. I've had that, that occasional time when God infuses his presence. And my wife, Cindy, when we were in the Holy Land, she was really hoping for that experience. She hadn't had that moment of intimacy mm-hmm. with the Lord like that. And you know where she experienced that was at the primacy of Peter.
1: Mm-hmm.
0: You know, where Peter was said, upon this rock.
1: Wow.
0: And she was just infused by this grace. And, you know, she's given to tears and she teared up. It was so special because she was joining the church.
1: Yeah.
0: Yeah. So it was like, you're making the right call. And so what happened from that moment on then? And was there a change? Did you sense a wind beneath your wings, or what was it that changed in your life then?
1: Yeah. I mean, I think for a long time, I definitely had like this kind of constant, sensation of like of elation. And I remember that Easter I was really like, I was like, oh, he has risen. Like I was so excited about it. And it's kind of like what I was saying about being on that wave when you're just like, you're so excited, like was it David who like started dancing in front of the altar and his wife kind of told him, like,
0: kind of naked.
1: But it's like, it sort of seems similar in some way where it's like there is going to be a very like, When you have this like spiritual movement, then it can have like physical manifestations.
0: Yes, of course. So
1: I had that like physical manifestation of just like always having a smile on my face and physically feeling excited.
0: Mm-hmm. It's called enthusiasm. You know, yeah. you know what enthusiasm means? You know, theos in God.
1: Oh, wow.
0: And that's why, if you notice, in this world, there's this kind of polarity, and you can really see the division between light and darkness. And people that don't have the Lord now are getting so caught up in some of the nonsense that we see. Mm-hmm. And the thing, and they become very argumentative, and you don't see any joy on them. And you just don't see joy. You might see a smirk. It's not a smile. But the thing, the joy of the Lord is the evidence of the presence of God. You know, you are definitely on your way to being a saint, but one of the rules for being a saint is that you have to have heroic virtue. Mm-hmm. You need to have what you've taught needs to be true, and you have to have evidence of God's joy.
1: Mm-hmm.
0: Yeah, and joy is something that I remember when I was your age. Mm-hmm. I don't know how old you are. I was 19, and I wrote a little poem walking along the campus at Baylor University. It's Southern Baptist University, by the way, in Texas. I was walking along, going to class, and I had this little poem I wrote. Happiness. Let's see. How does it go again? Happiness is like the tide. Happiness comes and goes with the tide, but joy comes from the Holy Spirit inside. You know, I was a surfer happiness is like the tide, you know, comes and go like the tide. It's just something that happens to you. But you know what? Also, Jesus says, enter into my joy. And I take that two ways. I say, okay, come on in. Come and enter into my, you know, enter into the joy of my Father. But it's also a commandment, enter into my joy. We have to choose to enter into joy. You know, in the morning when people wake up, so often that's when the little demon hits them with, you're not good enough, or you're working too hard, or, you know, pity poor me. Mm-hmm. And we at that moment have to choose. I'm going to enter into God's joy, which really I've heard people say is Jesus, others, and you. Just be Jesus first. And there it goes. I see the joy. I see the joy breaking out on your face. So tell us more about what happened then. Did you find it as you begin to read scriptures that came more to life for you? Or
1: I mean, I will say, like, after that, I think, and part of this was because a friend of mine was very good. He was very good about, like, reading scriptures every day. And I sort of remember being like, struck by that, the fact that he would not just like attend mass and then hear the gospel, but that he would like spend time with the gospel afterward or whatever reading it was. And so I just sort of copied him and took up that habit too. I think honestly, the thing that I ended up focusing on, and now that the parts of scripture that I go back to the most are very much focused on, God's love for me. And I'm hoping that, you know, as I progress in my spiritual life, that I'll be able to get more from, there's some very like philosophically dense portions as well. Like I think Hebrews and John are very dense, and I'm hopeful that like I'll be able to get more out of them every time that I read them. And then there's other parts that are just really approachable for anyone. Mm-hmm. And you really can get more out of it every time. This year, actually, I wrote my thesis on the four times in scripture that Mary speaks.
0: Isn't it something so rare, but so profound?
1: Yeah. And I didn't even think about, especially the third time is at the final.
0: Let's take a time out here. And so you can really go deep with that. We'll be right back with Lucy Tittman, the star of Hills Like White Elephants.
1: Yes, that's right.
0: Yeah. And we'll want to talk about that film when we get back. We'll be right back with more of the Bear Wozniak adventure. We've had a lot of requests from people that we would share an excerpt from my newest book, 12 Rules for Manliness, Where Have All the Cowboys Gone? And so we're going to do that right now. It's a book that's meant to inspire and challenge men to live a life of grit and grace. Here's 12 Rules for Manliness, Where Have All the Cowboys Gone?
2: Rule 3, be a man of your word. I learned a long time ago that a name is only what a person makes it. From the book Lonely on the Mountain by Western novelist Louis L'Amour. A cowboy's word is his bond. He makes a good name for himself by keeping his promises. In fact, how can he really be called a man if he is not a man of his word? A good name to a cowboy is most highly valued. Jesus Christ made it perfectly clear. Let your yes mean yes and your no mean no. Matthew 5:37. A cowboy's contract with another man was bound by his looking the other man in the eye and simply shaking his hand. Deeds to horses or cattle were signed over, but that was not for the sake of that buyer or seller. It was merely a tag of legal ownership for future transactions and to avoid future accusations of rustling from others. The cowboy's word meant that he could be counted on to tell the truth, not mince words, and to shoot straight. He would say what needed to be said, when it needed to be said, to whom, and only to whom, it needed to be said. It meant that when he made a promise, he made a commitment, whether that was to get a job done or maintain a secret trust. He stuck to it come hell or high water. You could count on a cowboy's word, and often that was a matter of life and death. In a cowboy's world, his failure to keep his promise to watch over cattle or to herd horses or to stand guard could mean not only financial loss, it could mean a loss of life. Once a man breaks his word, he can never really gain that broken trust back. Your word will be doubted perhaps for the rest of your life. The Acts of the Apostles tells us that Paul and Barnabas had a great falling out and even parted ways over a dispute as to whether to trust the young man, John Mark, who had not kept his word to stay with them on their dangerous and rigorous missionary trip. Deep Adventure Ministries is grateful to Notre Dame Federal Credit Union for underwriting the Bear Wozniak Adventure on EWTN. 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Mahalo to Notre Dame Federal Credit Union for making the Bear Wozniak Adventure possible. Here is a YouTube video short, which is based on an excerpt from my newest book, 12 Rules for Manliness, Where Have All the Cowboys Gone? Soft times make for soft men. Soft men make for hard times. Hard times make for hard men. Hard men make for soft times. I would say that we are at that stage where soft men are making for hard times. The sooner hard men step up, the better. I suggest that you pull your hat down and get ready for some bucking as this world gets more ornery than a bronc with a thorn under its saddle.
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6: 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Here is more of the Bear Wozniak Adventure.
0: Aloha, welcome back to the Bear Wozniak Adventure. You know, our TV show, Long Ride Home with Bear Wozniak, is showing on EWTN. They show it still again from time to time. I think they may show it again this fall. I'm going to talk them into it when my new book comes out. But you can watch it on Prime Video, and you can power watch all 33 episodes. There's four seasons where me and a bunch of knuckle draggers ride our motorcycles all across the United States, and we just let God show up. You know, we'd start out early in the morning. Jerry Cohn and I would get up at 5:30 and we'd pray and just say, what are you up to, God? And we'd kind of sense a theme that God was speaking to us about. The first year we rode from Jacksonville, Florida, all the way to San Diego, and God just did some incredible things. And another year, another season, we rode down to Key West with Archbishop Wenske from Orlando. And then another time we rode all the way up to Cape May New Jersey, further north than that. And that the Lord would just show up and do things. It's so cool when you're, when you are open to the Holy Spirit's move. And then the last season, though, is all filmed here in Oahu. So check us out on Prime Video, Long Ride Home with Bear Wozniak. Get your sons to watch it. We have so many men that have come to the Catholic Church because they accidentally flipped the channel when it was on EWTN. And they're like, oh, motorcycle show. And now we got Trace Big Guns Chamberlain, heads up a biker club, who part of our man cave and became a member. So check it out, men. Check it out. And Mama Bears, get your men to watch it. Young men, too. It's suitable for any age. Long Ride Home with Bear Wozniak. You got to say with Bear Wozniak because there's other Long Ride Homes. We're talking with Lucy Tittman, and you were about to share with us your thesis about the four quotes from Mary in the Gospels.
1: Yeah, I am. So I wanted to write my thesis on my senior thesis on femininity. And I think initially approaching that topic, I thought it was going to be much more either philosophical or psychological. And then as I was spending more time with the topic, then I realized it just, I think it kind of had to go, it had to be focused on Mary, because I had set this goal for myself at the beginning of last year, 2025, that I wanted to get to know her better. And I felt like I didn't really have as strong of a relationship with her. It felt sort of like I knew what you said before. It's like I knew about her, but I didn't really know her. So I wanted to spend more time with her. And then through that process, that was when I realized over that summer a year ago that I wanted to write my thesis about her. And so the question was, like, is there an excellence particular to the feminine nature? And I ended up saying that there is a kind of excellence particular to women. And there's obviously a kind of excellence that's like a virtue of human nature that we all share in. And we all have like the same final calling to know, love, and serve God. But I think what was interesting to me is sort of like the difference. I think gender is like a difference in the mode of being. And I think that for Mary, the way that she displays feminine virtue is very clear in the four times in scripture that she speaks. It's at the first at the Annunciation, her fiat, and then the Magnificat prayer, which is at the Visitation. And the third time is the finding of Jesus in the temple. And then the last time she speaks, she says, do whatever he tells you. And it's at the wedding feast at Cana. And I think I just learned so much from Our Lady about what being a woman is. And I'm excited. I think there's still so much to learn. But yeah, I was saying how those scripture like verses, some of them are very clearly very dense. Like I think the fiat people analyze a lot and it makes sense because there's a lot there. But then there's other things where I was really surprised how rich it was. Like I think the finding of Jesus was much deeper than I initially realized.
0: You know, I love your choice of word too, is femininity instead of feminism, which is it's an ism. You know, as I write mainly to men, and I don't write about masculinity anymore because that word's been co-opted, just like the rainbow has kind of been co-opted. Mm-hmm. I write about manliness, which I like because the word man in Latin comes from the word ver, which means virtue. Mm-hmm. It also comes to the word homo, which is where it means earth, like Adam means earth. You know, men are made out of mud. We're different. Femininity is so different than manliness. And I just love that you chose that word. So now let me ask you a couple of questions, because you're at St. Thomas Aquinas College, which my daughter almost attended that school. I love it. It's up in the hills of Ojai. It's just a great, it's almost the town itself is like going to a retreat. Just going beautiful. Up there. You know, when I go to college campuses, a lot of times the women will come up to me before I speak and they'll say, tell the men that we want them to be men. Tell me what this beautiful young woman, Lucy Tittman, what she would say. I know my wife's already trying to figure out how to hook you up with certain good Catholic men. We really love you. What would the young women on the college campuses observe about the men there? Just be honest. And what would you like to invite them or challenge them or encourage them?
1: Mm-hmm. I think the men here, a lot of them are really, really wonderful. I think the men that I know here are really wonderful people. I do think, like, because of the popularity of people like Nick Fuentes, then there's been a shift, I guess, in what their view of manliness is. And I think if I was going to encourage them towards one thing, it would just be to, you know, rather than have role models who are, I mean, generally, you know, political or very popular people like him are generally just going to be have some serious flaws. I think that he probably does thrive a bit on some of his flaws, but I think there are so many positive male role models in our saints. And I think especially St. Joseph, and I think a really good one is St. Thomas More. I think if I was going to encourage them, anything, yeah, it'd be as much time as you spend watching these, you know, people, you should spend much more time with the saints or with, with so many of the good male role models that we do have. Even the priests, we have priests, three priests living on campus, like double your time with them.
0: Mm-hmm. Mm. You know, there's a verse that says, it's in the book of Sirach, "My son, if you aspire to serve the Lord, prepare yourself for an ordeal, where the chosen man is proven in the furnace of much affliction." In other words, used much humiliation. "But fall into the hands of God and not into the hands of men." Like men like Nick Fuentes, you know, don't be turning away. Mm-hmm. "But fall into the hands of God and not into the hands of men. Because what man has ever trusted in God has been left forsaken. For as great is his majesty, so too is his mercy." So young men, you're made for adversity. You're made for adventure. The greatest adventure of all is finding a good woman, a woman like Lucy, and loving her the way St. Joseph loved Mary, and having a family. A lot of men come up to me, Lucy, and they'll say, "I wish I could be like you, skydiving and sailing all over the world and surfing and having all these adventures. But I can't because I'm married and I have children." And I go, "Dude, that's the greatest adventure of all, is to, and, but it takes a man." Remember, what did the angel say to Joseph? "Don't be afraid to take Mary to you as your wife." Young men, don't be afraid to take a woman to you as your wife. There's so much fear sowed in the hearts of men about a woman will take advantage of you. Just seek the Lord, fast and pray. And when you see a girl that gives you that twinge, you know, in your heart, ask her out, dude. Ask her out. And if you, and not with the idea just to have fun, but, you know, have fun, but within a few dates, you should know, is this someone that potentially I could marry? And if not, move on. And within 100 days, you would have a better understanding. If not, move on. And if you haven't asked her to marry you within 6 months, you're a coward. And if you haven't married her within a year of knowing her, you're a coward. And we need, the women need these men to step up. And I see so many incredibly powerful young men coming to the Catholic Church now. But we need our women to fast and pray. Remember, for the women on campus, women are like kindling. The fire of God, the flame of God's love just kindles in them, and they're just, they just that warm glow of the Holy Spirit in them. Yeah. Men are kind of like big oaks. It kind of takes a long time to light them up, but it's usually so often the light of a good woman showing them, like, I see on your expression every moment, Lucy, the joy of the Lord, that will spark them. But once a man turns on fire for the Lord, like them, some of the men you know there, they're deep. That fire doesn't go out. It's going to burn hot and it's going to burn long. Lucy, thank you for joining us on the show. We never even talked about your film. what's the name of the film again?
1: Like white elephants.
0: And it's a great story. It takes place, a story Hemingway wrote, takes place, I think, in the early 1900s at a train station where a woman is contemplating abortion. So we didn't get to talk about that, but maybe we'll have you on again. But enjoy your great time at Aquinas. I hope you get down and get some waves pretty soon.
1: Yeah, I'd love to. Okay, thank you so much, Ben.
0: We say something here at the end of our show. Aloha means to give breath. And so just like God breathed into Adam and they he became a living soul. And Jesus said, my peace I give you, my peace I leave with you. And he breathed his Holy Spirit. So at the end, we say, like we say in Hawaii, I don't know if you can join me. May the breath of the Holy Spirit aloha you. You guys shout aloha with me?
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10: Happy Easter! Jesus has truly risen from the dead. Creation itself bears witness to the resurrection as signs of new life begin to reappear in nature. It's funny, the apostles were not expecting Jesus to rise from the dead, which is why they went to the tomb looking for a dead body. The chief priests, on the other hand, were expecting him to rise because they posted a guard at the tomb. But the resurrection is a real historical event, not simply a mirage. St. Peter says in our first reading that they ate and drank with him after he rose from the dead. So Peter is publicly proclaiming that the resurrection took place in the very city where he claims it happened. Now, anyone at this time could have debunked this theory by producing hard evidence to the contrary. And yet, no evidence comes forward and the tomb remains empty. One day is not sufficient for us to contain our joy, which is why the church celebrates an octave, 8 consecutive days, as if it is Easter itself, because our joy at the resurrection of Jesus is overflowing. And yet it's not simply remembering a past event, but rather making that event present here and now, that we have a foretaste of what is in store for us, for we who love God. At Mass on Easter, right before the Gospel, we will pray a beautiful prayer, rather a hymn, called the Easter Sequence. And so that's my challenge for you this week, is to pray the Easter Sequence each day this week. If you don't know it, simply look it up online, the Easter Sequence, which recounts Jesus' victory over sin and death. Truly, this is the day the Lord has made. Let us rejoice and be glad.
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12: Did Jesus ever claim to be God? Or did his followers later come to think he was divine, like it was for the Buddha? Critics of Christianity affirm the latter. But is this true? The answer is no, and here are some reasons why. First, the idea of Jesus' divinity had to have come from Jesus himself, because it doesn't make sense that faithful monotheistic Jews would just out of the blue begin thinking a man was God. Second, the Gospels record Jesus saying things that suggests his divinity. For example, he applies the divine name, I Am, to himself in John chapter 8, verse 58. Mark 2, 5-7 tells us Jesus merited the charge of blasphemy by claiming to have power to forgive sins. So, Jesus claimed to be God. That's a fact. But should we believe him? Well, that's a question for some other time. I'm Carlo Broussard with a ready reason for Catholic Answers, Catholic.com.
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19: 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This is Michael O'Neill and The Miracle Hunter. We talk about the general Roman calendar, and we talk about some of these great feast days related to miracles. Perhaps the greatest of all these feast days, miracle-related, is that of the Sacred Heart of Jesus. And, of course, that relates to the apparitions of Jesus to Margaret Mary Alacoque, and celebrating 350 years of these apparitions. It's truly an amazing celebration. And we're so grateful because we'll be joined today by Emily Jaminet, the author of Holy Habits from the Sacred Heart. She'll be talking to us about that book and about the big celebrations and this anniversary year. We'll also be checking in with Patrick O'Hearn, author of The Lamb of God, The Story of Our Lady of Knock. And I've talked about Our Lady of Knock in the past. I'm an Irish guy and have a great devotion to Our Lady of Knock, the famous Marian apparition of Ireland. We'll be talking to Patrick O'Hearn about his new book about Our Lady of Knock. Check out my series, They Might Be Saints. We've got the episode on Mother Mary, Teresa Dujic, and that airs on Sunday, May 31st at 1:30 p.m. Central Time. And in this one, I investigate the canonization cause of Mother Mary Teresa Dujic, a Polish immigrant who founded her own order of nuns to care for the poor, elderly, and abandoned. And she was based in Chicago, so she's a person near and dear to my heart. That's Mother Mary Teresa Dujic, and that is They Might Be Saints on Sunday, May 31st at 1:30 p.m. Central Time. You can check out my other series on EWTN, Explore with the Miracle Hunter. In this one, I investigate a stunning Marian apparition in Belgium. 11-year-old Mariette Beko witnessed 8 visions of the Virgin of the Poor, who promised to intercede for the poor, sick, and suffering. And that's Explore with the Miracle Hunter on Saturday, May 30th at 5:30 p.m. Central Time. This is a little-known Marian apparition, but it is one of the very few from the 20th century that has been recognized by the Vatican. So that is Bennu in Belgium with this episode of Explore with the Miracle Hunter. Later in the show, we're going to be looking at the 365 Days with Mary project. For today, we've got Our Lady of the Little Bridge from San Marino de Carpi in Italy in the 16th century. And the might-be saint of the day is Blessed Carlo Liviero, who lived from 1866 to 1932 in Italy. We always try to find somebody whose death anniversary or feast day lines up exactly to the day's date. So for today, we have Blessed Carlo. And the question of the week, Catalina Rivas, is she an approved visionary? I'll do my best to answer that one in just a little bit. And the miracle of the day occurred on May 30th, 1982, in Akita in Japan. Sister Agnes Sasagawa, her hearing was restored permanently in accord with the promise of an angel. That, of course, relates to that weeping statue and miraculous events surrounding Our Lady of Akita in Japan. We'll talk about that one in just a little bit. Let's take a look at the miracle news. We do this every week where we talk about the miracles happening around the world and those things that relate to miracles. And for people who are interested in following along, you can go to the Facebook feed of The Miracle Hunter, where we always post these miracle stories. And of course, you can go to miraclehunter.com to find the latest and greatest as well. And so we have some sainthood news that was recently released. We'll talk more about that later in the show. But every month or couple months, Pope Leo promulgates a decree coming out of the Dicastery for the Causes of Saints, where they release the list of new saints, blessed, and venerables. And with that, they always announce the miracles associated with those blesseds and saints. And so on Friday, May 22nd, just this last week, the Holy Father, Pope Leo XIV, received an audience, His Eminence Cardinal Marcello Semeraro, the prefect for the Dicastery for the Causes of Saints. And during this audience, the Pope authorized this dicastery to promulgate a decree about a miracle attributed to the intercession of the venerable servant of God, Elias Hoyuk, who was the Patriarch of Antioch of the Maronites and founder of the Congregation of the Maronite Sisters of the Holy Family. And he lived from 1843 to 1931 in Lebanon. Now, this alleged miracle that was presented by the postulation corresponds to the healing of Mr. Nayef Abu Asi, a Muslim of Druze ethnicity. He was born in Hasbaya, Lebanon, in 1965. He was married and a father of three children, and he was an officer in the Lebanese army. In 2005, this man experienced severe back and spinal pain, and the pain worsened so much after a fall from a height of approximately 5 meters, forcing him to remain completely at rest. A CT scan diagnosed bilateral spondylolisthesis, a diagnosis that confirmed the chronic nature of the disease, and the condition remained stable and severe until one morning in April 2005, when Mr. Nayef Abu Asi, he woke up without any pain and was able to move normally. He attributed this to having dreamed of a man dressed in white and with a staff in his hand, later identified as Patriarch Hoyuk. And the healed man stated that he had never met or heard of this servant of God before, and the healing was so profound that he resumed his normal activities. And the moral certainty of the intercession of Patriarch Hoyuk can be reached from the objective elements of the case, the healing itself, and the coincidence of the details of the dream with reality, also recording the intervention of God in dreams, both in the Old and New Testaments, and the miracle of Jesus, in which there is no explicit antecedent request. And that is the miracle of the day. And I have to admit, this miracle story is a little bit different than all the other ones when we talk about the intercessory miracles that they use for sainthood causes. Normally, somebody is well aware of a potential future saint, and they seek them out in prayer, and then the miracle happens sometime after the prayer, because that indicates the proximity of the intercession, that the intercession happened as a result of the prayers. But in this case, there were no prayers at all. It just seems that the this man with these back problems had a dream of this saint, a future saint, and then was healed the next morning, and there was no need for prayers because there was the arrival of that saint in his dreams. And so they see the direct attribution of that miracle to that saint. So that is truly a unique case of a miracle that's being used for beatification. Absolutely fascinating. And the question, Catholic Pub Trivia question, we do this every week where we talk about Catholic Pub Trivia, and we talk about a trivia question each and every week. And last week's question, how many stigmata wounds did St. Rita of Cascia have? And the answer is one. It was in her forehead. And Barbara Tracy was the person who wrote in the fastest with that answer. And the other question, or the question of the week for this week is, other than Our Lady of Knock, what is the only other approved Marian apparition where she doesn't say anything? So in the story of Our Lady of Knock, Mary appears to perhaps 20 witnesses or so, and no words are spoken in that Marian apparition. What is the only other approved Marian apparition where Mary says nothing? If you think you know that answer and want to win the prize, The Image of the Faces of Mary, send me an email to questions@miraclehunter.com, and the answers and winners will be posted on the show page of miraclehunter.com. We need to take a short break, but when we come back, we're going to be talking with author Patrick O'Hearn, who wrote the book, The Lamb of God, The Story of Our Lady of Knock. Stay with us for that.
20: Hello, friends, and welcome to another segment of The Wonders of His Mercy. I'm Father Wade Menezes of the Fathers of Mercy for EWTN. As baptized Christians, we know that the promotion of God's greatest attribute, His mercy, is a task for each one of us. We are to practice it, proclaim it, and extend it to all. Let us always remember, friends, that mercy is who God is. It's love's second name. God is more interested in our future than in our past. He's more interested in the kind of person we can yet become than in the kind of person we used to be. While indeed taking our sins seriously, no doubt, whether mortal or venial, because they have in some way severed or wounded our supernatural relationship with Him, God never, ever, ever takes those sins as the last word. Why? Because He knows He's made us in His image and likeness. He knows He calls us constantly to Himself to live a life of sanctifying grace. And He knows He is our God. Mercy, my friends, is also the disposition to be kind and forgiving. A disposition we no doubt want God to practice toward us. Founded on compassion, mercy is the ready willingness to help anyone in need, especially those in need of pardon or reconciliation. If we want to receive this great gift from God ourselves, we have to be willing to give it to others. These truths, my friends, are indeed just some of the wonders of His mercy.
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0: Welcome back. You're listening to the Miracle Hunter radio show on EWTN Radio. This is Michael O'Neill. I'm the Miracle Hunter. We talk a lot about Marian apparitions on this show, and being an Irish guy myself, I have a special devotion to Our Lady of Knock, that Marian apparition happening in 1879 in Ireland. With 20 or so witnesses, the silent apparition. She was joined by St. Joseph, St. John, and a lamb, who we understand to be Jesus in this Marian apparition. It was quite unique. There's a brand new book that's out. It's called The Lamb of God, The Story of Our Lady of Knock, and it's co-authored by Father Donald Calloway and Patrick O'Hearn. And we're excited today to join Patrick O'Hearn on the radio show. Welcome back to the show, Patrick O'Hearn.
23: Hey, Michael. It's always a joy to be with you.
0: Yeah, it's great to talk with you again. And I was excited to see this book. It's a children's book, and it's beautifully illustrated, but it tells the story of one of my favorite Marian apparitions. That is the story of Our Lady of Knock. Tell us a little bit. How did this project come to be?
23: A few years ago, I went to Ireland for the first time, and I happened to be at the shrine there, and I went through the bookstore and I saw they had one children's book in there. And I just later that night, I went to adoration in the chapel, on the gable where Mary appeared. That's now a chapel. I just was sitting before the Lord. And I felt like Our Lady gave me a prompting. She didn't appear to me, of course, which is, I never asked to see Our Lady. I know when I was a little boy, I always wanted to see Our Lady, but I just felt this urge before the Eucharist and where Mary and St. Joseph and St. John appeared to write this children's book. So that's where the inspiration came, praying at the actual spot.
0: No, that's wonderful. Yeah, I remember being at that shrine 2 or 3 years ago now and being in that bookstore and not seeing a lot in this area. So very smart, good inspiration to write this children's book, The Lamb of God, The Story of Our Lady of Knock. And for people who aren't familiar with this story, it's kind of a unique Marian apparition, wouldn't you say?
23: It is, I kind of say, you're more the expert on the Marian apparitions than me, but I do say it's the most complex apparition because it involves so many witnesses. There's as you mentioned before, there's more than 20, but there's actually 15 official witnesses in this apparition. And so, you know, to be able to piece it together chronologically. And then one thing that was really kind of a miracle happened was just working with the museum there, because anytime I write an apparition, you know, a story, I want it to be as accurate as possible. I don't want to embellish things. So in some cases, it can be, you know, can be dry at times, just because, again, you're trying to convey exactly what it said to your best ability. And so one thing that was beautiful was having a list of the witnesses. But the museum provided that with me, and then I kind of made it more accessible to children. So the 15 official witnesses that people do not even know much about them. You know, when you go over to Knox Shrine and the cemetery, many of them are buried there, but it just seems like, who are these people? And all of them were lay people. You know, the youngest was around the age of 5. That was John Curry, to the oldest, which was Margaret Trench, Bridget Trench. She was Bridget Trench was around 74 years old. So you have this huge list of these witnesses, and what did they do with their life? None of them became religious, but they all kept the faith and were very devout Catholics and handed on the faith to their children and grandchildren.
2: Absolutely. We're talking with Patrick O'Hearn today, co-author of the book, The Lamb of God, The Story of Our Lady of Knock. It's a children's book. The other co-author is Father Donald Calloway. And for those people who don't know this story, let's just sort of paint the picture. This happened on just one night in 1879. This is after the land wars, or in the midst of the land wars in Ireland, where there's this great push and pull there in Ireland, and there's a great amount of tragedy and poverty at this time. Talk a little bit about what happened that night and why it was so meaningful.
23: Yeah. You know, and prior to that, you know, there was over a million Irish died, you know, it was around the 1840s famine, and this was the second famine that was coming upon them in around 1879. So just almost less than 20 years after Our Lady appeared in Champion, right, Wisconsin, she appears over here, and there's a huge rainstorm was going on. And then Mary McLaughlin, you know, she is the secretary for Archbishop Kavanaugh, and she happened to be just walking by, and she saw these three figures. And first she thought they were statues from Dublin, and then she went to some of her town folk, and eventually they just, you know, word spread throughout the small village, and they went there, and they see these three images, and the rain's coming down, but it's totally dry around, you know, St. John and Our Lady and St. Joseph, and then a lamb shows up on an altar with, you know, there's angels around it, and it was a silent apparition. You know, heaven didn't speak anything. The apparition lasted around 2 hours. And, but I think the Irish people knew, and that message, you know, there's just, you know, obviously they would have known, right, the Lamb with Jesus, you know, behold the Lamb of God on the Eucharist, on the altar. And so sometimes we think, again, this apparition is overlooked because, again, heaven didn't say anything. But I often say, too, silence speaks more than words, especially when you go through difficulties. And so having Our Lady there in heaven kind of just gave the Irish people just some hope and consolation that, you know, that, and as it turned out, this second famine wasn't as bad. And the people of Ireland knew that Our Lady was with them. And one interesting point is this apparition happened, like on Father Kavanaugh had celebrated 100 masses for the holy souls in purgatory. And, right. And when that mass, 100th mass concluded, that's when this apparition took place that evening. So, you know, the graces of, you know, the holy souls in purgatory, that, again, it's a huge mystery, this apparition, but I think that there's just so many beautiful things that point us to the Eucharist and then to heaven.
2: Absolutely. We're talking today with Patrick O'Hearn about his new book, The Lamb of God, The Story of Our Lady of Knock. It's a children's book. It's beautifully illustrated and tells the story of Our Lady of Knock. And one of the things that's so interesting about this Marian apparition is that in most apparitions, Mary will be the only person appearing, or she might be holding the child Jesus in her arms in a few rare cases in Geertswald or Shulava or others. But we don't see this where Mary appears with St. Joseph, St. John, and Jesus in the same apparition. Talk a little bit about how you and the illustrator worked together to present this very unique Marian apparition.
23: Yeah, you know, one thing, again, I was grateful for the Museum of Knock Shrine, a gentleman named Robert Flatley. And so he, you know, provided me with, you know, just obviously some biographical information. And then I sent over some images from you know, what the village kind of looked like back in the day in Ireland. And so she was able to, you know, my illustrator is Anne Cassane Englehart. She has Irish roots from a very devout Catholic from Long Island, New York. And I love her watercolor illustrations because she just, you know, often we see with AI, and a lot of the illustrations are becoming more digitalized and not authentic. And so her point was to study like the Irish, you know, her having the Irish background. So she even paints the Irish, you know, flowers that are in these images. You know, we have the stone walls. And so I think it really, again, just chronologically, just, you know, that's my goal too in writing the story was to chronologically tell the story. And so, again, I would provide her with, you know, some background information about that, pictures of Father Kavanaugh, you know, when he was, again, the shrine gave me. And so just trying to depict it as accurate. And then, again, using her own creativity to include this story to make it, again, best reflect, you know, what would have taken place back in 1879.
2: Absolutely. And when you wrote this book, I think that one of the interesting things about Our Lady of Knock is there was no spoken message. And so deriving a message for that apparition can sometimes be challenging. To present this to children, how did you present the story of Our Lady of Knock to children?
23: Yeah. Again, so I think it's, what I did is I took, you know, all the different witness accounts, you know, 15 official witnesses, and I try to take, you know, the bits and pieces that I felt like, you know, could really speak to a child. You know, the fact that St. Joseph had whiskers, right, or the St. John the Evangelist, you know, with his, you know, bare feet. You know, I think it just shows that there's just some elements that I think can kind of pique their curiosity, keep children interested in it. And then finally, drawing to, you know, to the Eucharist, you know. And I think that's why at the very end of this story, we have one of the miracles with one of the girls who was deaf that came, and then a Eucharistic procession. Again, ultimately pointing our little ones to the Lamb of God, you know, and making that connection, I think, to, you know, in the last image is a picture of a priest holding our Eucharistic Lord, and then, you know, the Knock statue. So, you know, if you were to go to Knock today, that's what you would kind of see. You'd see a priest, you know, with the lamb, the real lamb, and then behind him, right, the lamb statue, and then Our Lady. So it's really, again, just drawing them into this mystery, I think, of the Mass.
2: Wonderful. We've been talking today with Patrick O'Hearn about The Lamb of God, the story of Our Lady of Knock, and he co-authored this book with Father Donald Calloway. And talk a little bit about the interplay between you and Father Calloway in writing this book. How did you team up to bring this to life?
23: And so, you know, we published this with Marian Press, and, you know, Father, and I've done another two other different books with Father there. I was sharing him with the idea, and he told me, you know, I love Our Lady of Knock. It's, you know, one of his favorite Irish, British, you know, that region apparitions. I think originally he told me it was in his top five favorite apparitions. But I think Father, being that he loves St. Joseph, you know, he wrote that great book on St. Joseph. I think it was really, he just felt like, you know, I want to be involved in this. And I love at the back of the book, you know, I wrote a prayer to Our Lady of Knock, and then Father wrote a prayer to St. Joseph of Knock. And as we often see in apparitions, you know, St. Joseph is, you know, he's forgotten and silent. He's always silent, right? And
2: right.
23: So he plays the part in this role. And so Father, you know, I think his role, you know, obviously working with him on writing it and then having him review the story, adding his, you know, inspiration in there. And so I do love co-authoring books. And, you know, as I told you before the show, it'd be an honor to write co-author with you. I really think it's when you co-author a book, you know, you don't see it happen with a lot of children's books, but I think it's important because you can bring, if someone has an expertise in something, you know, you can kind of work together and create something beautiful for God.
2: Absolutely. And for children who pick up this book, or the families who sit down with their children and this book, The Lamb of God, The Story of Our Lady of Knock, what is your great hope for them for learning about Our Lady of Knock, but perhaps impacting their lives in some way?
23: I think, you know, my great hope is to know that, you know, like that heaven is always with us. You know, when we go through difficulties in life, you know, obviously the Irish people just going through these famines, you know, having to leave their homeland to come to, many of them immigrated, right? You and I probably wouldn't be, you know, part of our story in the United States is because our Irish ancestors came to America and they kept the faith. And so I think it's important these stories, so twofold, our heaven is with us, and then also to hand on our faith to our children, you know, and it's so important, you know, our children, our grandchildren, you know, and Our Lady of Knock, you know, there's over 1 million people go to the shrine every year. And as we see the secular impact in Ireland and around the world, like if we don't hold on to these stories, these truths, like our faith will be watered down and diminished. And so I think my hope is that, you know, parents will pass on their love for Our Lady, and that will be cultivated in generations upon generations.
2: Absolutely. And for people who want to pick up this book, The Lamb of God, The Story of Our Lady of Knock, what's the best place that people can go and perhaps learn more about you?
23: Yep. So my website is just Patrick and then my middle initial R and then O'Hearn.com, and all of my books are on there. And then you can also find this book at, I think it's shopmercy.com is where, you know, it's the

0: And of course, I have a great interest in her. She she's the Irish Virgin Mary, so she's one of my favorites. So people can check that one out. You can go to Patrick's website or Shop Mercy for the two places to pick up this book, The Lamb of God, The Story of Our Lady of Knock, by Patrick O'Hearn and Father Donald Calloway. We need to take a short break, but when we come back, we're going to be answering a question about Catalina Rivas in the Question of the Week. Stay with us for that.
1: We should pray because prayer is conversation with God, and conversation is the only way to build a relationship. We need that relationship with God. We should pray and talk with God about what's on our hearts, what's on our minds, what's active in our lives, the joys we have. We should share all of these with God. Prayer is conversation, and conversation is the only way to build a relationship with God. It's the most important relationship. All of our other relationships depend on this one.
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3: Family, a prayer that we pray together is a powerful prayer. So please pray together with me, our EWTN family prayer. Today we pray for children in unhappy homes. Almighty God, we thank you that each one of us is fearfully, wonderfully made. You are our Father, and we are your children. We pray for children who have not experienced your love in their homes. Console them, Lord. We pray for those whose parents have separated. Comfort them, Lord. We pray for those who have no one to turn to. Be their refuge, Lord. Grant all children the security of a happy home and assist those who now suffer. Amen.
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0: Welcome back. You're listening to the Miracle Hunter radio show on EWTN Radio. This is Michael O'Neill. I'm the Miracle Hunter. I love getting your questions. People write in from around the world with questions about miracles happening in today's world and those that have happened centuries ago. And I love getting the emails. I get lots of them. Try to answer them when I can, and I pick some of the best ones for this radio show. But I also love answering questions in person, and I get the privilege of doing that when I travel around the country maybe 10 or 20 times a year, and I go to various Catholic shrines or parishes or conferences. And of course, I talk about miracles, and whether it's Eucharistic miracles or the apparitions of Mary or the miracles of the saints or how the church investigates the supernatural, I love talking about miracles. And I always leave some time at the end of the talk. I usually talk for about 45 minutes and then talk for 10, 20, 30 minutes or more in answering people's questions. And people have some good ones out there. And for people who are interested in having me speak at your parish, you can contact me. You can go to miraclehunter.com and click on the contact tab and send me a message that way. And who knows, maybe I'll be speaking at a parish near you sometime soon. And so we got a great question this week. Dear Miracle Hunter, I was wondering if you have any information regarding the Church's standing on the testimony of Catalina Rivas on the Mass. Thank you, Deacon Peter. And this is a good question. Catalina Rivas is a stigmatic and a visionary who is in Bolivia, I believe. And the Catholic Church's position on her writings and testimonies is pretty nuanced, and it follows the Church's general approach when we're talking about things like private revelation. So the key things to remember are her writings have received ecclesiastical approval. So several of her books, one of them is called The Holy Mass, which I think is what you're referring to here. It received an imprimatur and favorable statements from the Church authorities in Bolivia, especially Archbishop René Fernández de Pesa of Cochabamba, which is where she is. And it's important to understand what an imprimatur means. It isn't really an approval of the supernatural character, but it means that the text doesn't have anything contrary to the Church teaching regarding faith or morals. Catholics can read it with prudence, and it's not a declaration that the visions are definitely supernatural. It's not anything to do with that. The local bishop has to make a separate statement of constate supernaturalitate, or non constate, or constate non, or maybe more specifically, the Vatican will do that these days. But related to Catalina Rivas, the Church has not declared her visions

to be definitively supernatural. And as far as publicly available information shows, the Vatican has not issued any formal declaration authenticating her mystical experiences as definitely supernatural. So, and this is all private revelation, of course. And when we talk about private versus public revelation, it's important to remember that public revelation ended with the apostles. In private revelation, anything afterwards, it can help people live the gospel more fully. But Catholics are never obliged to believe in private revelation. Of course, public revelation, the words of works in Jesus Christ found in the Gospels, of course we have to believe in them. But for Catholics, when they encounter an imprimatur, which is a Latin phrase that let it be printed, the Catholics can read her works. They can find spiritual inspiration in them, or choose not to be bothered with them at all. And so I think that many Catholics have found the Holy Mass to be spiritually fruitful and very interesting. And many people are still cautious, of course, about this. And I think one of the most interesting aspects of Catalina Rivas is that she has perhaps an elementary or I don't think she has a high school education. She has a lower education, but she has written any number of volumes of books with Catholic theology that's been approved with an imprimatur by the local bishop, meaning that she's written at a level of expression that's not contrary to the faith in any way, despite her lack of education. And there's various videos and things of her and various testimonies of her writing these books in very quickly, almost like she's not on a typewriter, but she's working at a typewriter speed, you might say, just writing and writing with the recognition of the Church and giving it an imprimatur. So it is a very interesting phenomena, Catalina Rivas with her stigmata, which has also been caught on film as well. So very, very interesting person, Catalina Rivas. Again, the Catholic Church has not approved her or condemned her related to the supernaturality of her visions, but the writings themselves have an imprimatur. So, Deacon, if you have an interest in reading her writings, or the people in your parish do, you can read them with discernment. There's nothing getting in the way of that. So thanks for your great question. And if you have a question for the Miracle Hunter, you can send me an email to questions@miraclehunter.com, and maybe I'll be answering your question on the air next week. Let's take a look at the 365 Days with Mary Project. We do this every week where we look at the Marian devotion of the days. It lines up exactly to the day's date. And we all know Fatima, May 13th, or Lourdes, February 11th, or Guadalupe, December 12th. But believe it or not, for each and every day of the calendar year, there's a different Marian devotion that lines up exactly to every day of the year. So these are feast days, or the great miracles happening, or the building of basilicas, or other ways that Mary is honored throughout the world. In various ways, in various languages throughout the world. So for today, we've got Our Lady of the Little Bridge from San Marino de Carpi in Italy in the 16th century. And the story goes that the image of the Madonna and Child was named after the town river is a fresco dating from a 16th century attribution to Loschi Bernardino. And in the beginning of the 17th century, the church containing the fresco of the Madonna of the Bridges, which is accessed via two lateral stairways. In May 2005, two works were added from the painter Alberto Carpi Rutischelli, illustrating scenes of the miracle of Ponticelli, and it was elevated to the title of diocesan shrine in the year 1935. And that's today's Marian title for the day, Our Lady of the Little Bridge from San Marino de Carpi in Italy in the 16th century. For more information on this fascinating devotion or any of the hundreds of other Marian devotions from around the world, you can go to 365dayswithmary.com. Download the app, pick up the book, or join any of the 10,000 other followers on Facebook who get a different Marian devotion each and every day of the calendar year. And let's take a look at the miracle of the day. We do this every week where we find a miracle that happened on the day's date in some year in Christian history. And so on 1982 is the year, on May 30th, Sister Agnes Sasagawa of the Handmaids of the Eucharist received visions of an angel and messages emanating from a wooden statue that wept 101 times. That was in Akita in Japan. And one of the episodes or aspects to this story is that even before she had her
visions or understandings or locutions, perhaps most accurately, emanating from this wooden statue of Our Lady of All Nations under the name of Our Lady of Akita. We see Sister Agnes having received a vision of an angel. And in that vision, she was told that her hearing would be restored permanently. She was either partially or fully deaf, and it was in accord with the promise of the angel. This happened on May 30th, 1982, where there were various miracles attributed to this situation. We have this wooden statue that wept and bled 101 times. Various miracles happened, and one of those miracles was the restoration of the hearing of the visionary, Sister Agnes Sasagawa, on May 30th, 1982. And that's today's Miracle of the Day. Let's take a look at the sainthood news. I always try to keep you up to date on who's coming down the pipeline related to saints. You know, we have a servant of God, then venerable, then blessed, and then saint. And I always like to point out the people who are on that path to sainthood before they have all their miracles and are declared saints by Rome. And so on Friday, May 22nd, Pope Leo received an audience, His Eminence Cardinal Marcello Semeraro, the prefect for the Dicastery for the Causes of Saints. And during this audience, the Pope authorized this dicastery to promulgate the following decree of martyrdom for the servants of God, Francisco González de Cordova, and 79 companions, priests, religious, seminarians, and lay faithful who were killed between 1936 and 1937 in Odium Fidei out of hatred for the faith. In this, they were in this territory of Santander in Spain in the context of this same persecution. And so in this province of Santander, a total of 77 priests, 17 monks, 14 seminarians, 14 Dominicans, 9 Claretians, 8 Jesuits, 5 Augustinians, 5 Purists, 4 Marists, 3 Capuchins, 3 Carmelites, 1 Salesian, and 1 Oblate nun were murdered. And 54 churches were also demolished or completely destroyed. And in most of the other altarpieces, altars, images, ornaments, parish books, and everything else was destroyed. Churches were desecrated. Convent tombs were violated. The diocesan seminary was turned into a prison and completely destroyed. Its library and museum were dismantled. And in this martyrdom group, 80 servants of God from the Diocese of Santander, 67 priests, 3 religious, 3 seminarians, and 7 lay people. And ultimately, the cause was composed of the servant of God, Father Francisco González de Cordova, and 78 companions, including these priests, seminarians from Monte Corban and other places. And on February 14th, 2020, at the request of the Bishop of Santander, the Congregation of the Cause of Saints, with a rescript, joined the cause of the servant of God, José María Soler Pia, a teacher from Revilla del Camargo, and the president of the Association of Catholic Teachers. And so that is that has been kept alive over the years, this fame of martyrdom of these servants of God. And they are finally moving ahead in this recent declaration coming from Pope Leo related to this decree regarding their cause for sainthood. Let's take a look at the might-be saint of the day. We always do this where we try to find somebody whose death anniversary or feast day lines up exactly to the day's date. For today's date, we've got Blessed Carlo Liviero, who lived from 1866 to 1932 in Italy. And he was given this nickname, Hammer of Socialism. That was a nickname given by his parishioners. He was born in 1866 in Vicenza, and May 30th is his feast day. He was a son of a railway worker, and he was baptized on May 30th, 1866. He entered seminary in Padua in 1881. He was ordained in 1888, and he was assigned to Gallio, Italy, where he worked with boys who seemed to have a vocation to the priesthood. And he was an archpriest of Gallio in 1890 and transferred to the parish of Agna in Padua in 1900, and he worked with his parishioners to bring out the best in their human and spiritual gifts. And he fought against the rising socialist anti-Christian, anti-clerical movements. And he was the bishop of Città di Castello from 1910 until his death 24 years later. And in that position, he continued to fight against socialists, secularists, and anti-church forces. He built schools for the poor in 1910, 1915, 1920. He built libraries, summer camps for the poor and disabled. He founded the Congregation of the Little Servants of the Sacred Heart to work in these schools. And they received papal approval in 1916, and he cared for those displaced in World War I
founding a newspaper for the laity and one for his priests. Very busy guy. He died in a hospital on July 7, 1932, in Fano Pesaro in Italy, with injuries received from an automobile accident. And he was buried in the cemetery there. And in the year 2000, by Pope John Paul II, there was a decree of heroic virtues making him venerable. And then Pope Benedict XVI, in May 2007, recognized him as a blessed. And that is today's Might Be Saint of the Day. And that is Blessed Carlo Liviero from Italy. With one more miracle, Blessed Carlo will be known as Saint Carlo Liviero. And he's today's Might Be Saint of the Day. And for people who want to check out my series, They Might Be Saints, you can go to theymightbesaints.com and watch any of the episodes, or you can tune in on Sunday, May 31st at 1:30 p.m. Central Time. You can check out the episode on Mother Mary Teresa Dudzik, and I investigate the canonization cause of Mother Mary Teresa, who is a Polish immigrant who founded her own order of nuns to care for the poor, elderly, and abandoned in Chicago. And that's They Might Be Saints, Mother Mary Teresa Dudzik, Sunday, May 31st at 1:30 p.m. Central Time. We need to take a short break, but when we come back, we're going to be talking with Emily Jaminet about holy habits from the Sacred Heart. Stay with us for that.

0: One of the reasons we should go to Mass is because it is the food of the saints that we receive. And for the saints, they understood rightly that the time after Holy Communion, that those moments are the most precious moments of our lives.
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2: We're speaking today with Michael O'Neill. He is, of course, the Miracle Hunter. Michael, what does the Church say about miracles?
3: The Catholic Church has had a long-standing embracing of the miraculous, you might say. Of course, the words and works of Jesus Christ is where we find our faith. And the miracles found in the Gospels are those things that we can take as gospel truth. But beyond the Gospels, we might say that miracles have been happened at places like Lourdes in France, those 18 apparitions to St. Bernadette Subaru, and following that, her digging in the ground and people bathing in that water and walking away with cures of blindness and deafness and other tremendous healings. And 72 cases currently have been claimed and investigated there. Thousands have been claimed, but that smaller number are fully validated. But the Church has different criteria that it uses when it comes to the miracles at Lourdes or at the canonization of saints at the Dicastery for the Causes of Saints. They use this Lambertini criteria where they say that the miracle must be a serious condition, not liable to go on its own. It must be an instantaneous, complete, and lasting cure, and there can be no medical treatment that relates to the cure. And in cases of saints and their intercession, you can only seek the intercession of just the one saint. Otherwise, the Church wouldn't know who to put the halo on, you might say. So when I'm praying and I need a miracle, I pray to all my friends, the saints in heaven, hoping that someone up there picks up the phone. But when it comes to these canonization miracles, these healings that they find through the intercession of just one saint, they always look for cases of singular intercession. So the Catholic Church has a very strict process that it's used over centuries. And of course, it has different ways of looking at Marian apparitions, weeping statues, Eucharistic miracles, etc., and new norms have come out, even just this past year. But when it comes to those healing miracles that catch people's attention in such a big way at Lourdes and otherwise, they have that criteria dating back a few centuries. Well, there are so many miracles around the world that I find inspiration in, and getting to travel to these places. The access that we've been given to the Eucharistic miracles of the world, that has been particularly moving to me, whether it's in Lanciano or in Tixla in Mexico or Buenos Aires in Argentina or in Sokolka or Legnica in Poland. And we've done episodes on these for EWTN television and programs for miracles of the Eucharist. To me, those have been the most incredible moments for my faith. I do love seeing miraculous icons of the Virgin Mary or the incorrupt saints or otherwise, but being in the presence of the Lord, which is already a miracle, the biggest miracle we have on earth, and then to be in the presence of a miracle on top of a miracle, those Eucharistic miracles, and to be have been given such amazing access to those places by the priests at those sanctuaries and locations, those have always been the most special of all the miracle locations that I visited.
2: 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Let's return now to the Miracle Hunter with Michael O'Neill on EW.

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8: All right, are we ready for the question?
9: I think so. Question of the week.
10: The question is, who is Xenon Girl?
8: I mean, I can look that up if you want me to, but I don't think you want to hear it.
11: She has a song, too. I could sing it.
10: Do it.
9: Okay, no, I think maybe in a subsequent episode. Jack?
8: All right, question of the week is, how do you discern if someone is going to be a long game or if this is a moment to share the gospel boldly?
9: How do you know if someone's going to be...
10: So long game, yeah, like that's, we've used that phrase before on our show, kind of like if you're long game of evangelization, right? So should I share the gospel now because it's a short game, or do I have time to slowly share the gospel?
9: Yeah, that's right. Yeah, is this someone that I'm evangelizing over time, or am I evangelizing right now?
10: All right, who's got a good answer?
9: I'm just trying to decide if I'm excited.
11: I'll shoot my shot.
9: Yeah. Hey, okay. It was right, Justin. He made the first one. So
11: all right, here we go.
9: You were meant to go.
11: I think when you engage in relationship with someone and you feel like God's calling you to actually enter into a place of evangelization, I find that for me, I try to sort of like measure my relational equity with a person to determine how hard I can push. Mm. So this is a great tool for conflict resolution too. If I want to ask like how deep of a conflict can I get with somebody, I need to determine what the strength of my relationship is first, because otherwise it's just going to be meaningless. And if truly like you're engaged in a perfect example of this is like a family member that I'm deeply engaged in relationship, and therefore I feel as though there might be an opportunity to actually speak with some nuance here, or to set up a conversation today that I'm going to finish, or that I'm going to take a next step toward next time we're together. I think that's a meaningful decision that you can make. But the reality is when I have most conversations that I would consider evangelization, typically I don't have a long relationship in mind. And because of that, I think we've just got to get more comfortable with engaging directly and meaningfully with that one-time shot.